0: steal, kill, and destroy. I have come that you may have life and have it abundantly. Here, Zoe is the original Greek word in the Bible for the God-gifted life that Christ came to give you. So I hope you'll join me each week in every episode as we ask the difficult questions, as we open our hearts to this Zoe way of living, and together we discover the divine purpose we were created to fulfill. Welcome home to Casa Zoe. Welcome to another episode of Casa Zoe. I'm your host, Roberto. My guest today is an actor, producer, CrossFit athlete, and trainer. You probably have seen him in shows and movies like The Guardian, Marvel Agents of S.H.I.E.L.D., NCIS, among others. And he's got some exciting projects underway, and I look forward to talking to him about his journey in and out of Hollywood. Joining me is Brian Patrick Wade.
1: Yes.
0: Hey, man. Hey. Thank you so much for being here.
1: Yes, I'm honored. I'm honored. I really am like humbled. It's rare that I get to speak to your audience, man. I don't know that I get on many of these podcasts bilingual, so I'm super pumped.
0: Yeah, that's awesome. Yeah. You know, and talking about bilingual, you know, this multi-ethnic, you know, what's happening in the United States, you know, the diversity. I know that part of what you're promoting in this new film that I'm excited to hear about has some diversity in it that I didn't even know.
1: Yes.
0: So, I mean, I just want to get started because since we're talking about the diversity. Yeah. So your new project, which I'm excited. Yeah. I watched a short film yesterday.
1: Oh, good.
0: Yeah, man.
1: And on Luso.tv?
0: Yeah, yeah.
1: Okay,
0: yeah.
1: Good.
0: And I got to say, one of my favorite parts is when I don't want to give it away, but it's there where this giant of a man is carrying this the cannon,
1: the
0: right?
1: Cannon,
0: oh,
1: yeah.
0: Dude, that's an awesome scene. So tell us a little bit about the project.
1: Well, what's crazy about that, dude. Yeah. So the History Channel actually did, I think this was only 3-4 years ago, maybe 5 years ago. So the History Channel does this documentary about Peter Francisco. Well, actually about the strongest men in the world.
0: Oh, wow.
1: Throughout time.
0: Really?
1: Okay. And one of the men they featured was Peter Francisco.
0: Which is the movies about this guy, right?
1: That's right. Okay. That's right. Who's Portuguese, by the way. So you talk about diversity and ethnicity.
0: Right.
1: So they gather at this time the strongest men in the world today, like all the strongman athletes, Brian Shaw, all these massive human beings, right? Yeah. And one of the feats of strength they ask them to do is pick up a cannon.
0: No way.
1: And nobody could do it until they drop down to like this 300-pound, like smaller cannon. So as the story goes, Peter Francisco, because they were losing this fight and he didn't want the redcoats to get their artillery and this giant cannon.
0: Yeah.
1: He goes over and picks this thing up and makes sure that he brings it back to the encampment, which is just wild, man.
0: That's
1: because
0: crazy.
1: I mean, if you think about it, yes, he was a big guy, 6'6", 260 pounds.
0: Whoa.
1: But that's a large thing to do, right?
0: That is.
1: And there's multiple eyewitnesses that recount this story. So,
0: man,
1: yeah,
0: that's got to be crazy.
1: Yeah.
0: So Luso is the name of the film, right?
1: Luso is the name. Well, it's a miniseries.
0: A miniseries.
1: Miniseries,
0: okay.
1: Yeah.
0: Okay.
1: So Luso is the name of the film. And Luso refers to basically just a person of Portuguese descent.
0: Okay.
1: It started with the Lusitanians,
0: right,
1: who, by the way, gave the Roman Empire their biggest battle ever, right? Like Lusitanians were known as just fierce warriors. But now it's kind of like just a person of Portuguese descent is what Luso refers to. So, and because he basically was dropped off on the shores of Virginia here at 5 years old, not even dropped off really, he washed up on shore.
0: Right. Was he abducted? Was that
1: what
0: happened? Yeah.
1: So he comes from a wealthy, prominent family in Portugal. And during this time of unrest in Lisbon, there was a tyrannical king that took place and was under the impression that all of the wealthy families in the area were trying to kill him.
0: Oh, wow.
1: So he wages this war against all the wealthy families in the area, and one of which was Peter Francisco's family. So they fled to the Azores.
0: Oh, okay. Yeah, that island.
1: Right, yeah, right. The Azores. So Peter was born on the island of Terceira, which back in that day was called the Island of Jesus Christ, which is wild
0: that
1: to
0: is,
1: think about,
0: yeah,
1: right?
0: Yeah, so, yeah.
1: But it's known as Terceira today. And Terceira was a big port island. And off the coast of this island is a rock called Split Rock.
0: Oh.
1: And it's right off the coast. You could swim to it. However, a lot of pirates would kind of hide out in this rock because you couldn't see if they were behind it. And it has this giant split in the middle of it. So if they were kind of tucked back in there, you couldn't really see them. So on the day of Pentecost on the island is a big festival, lots of people out in the streets, vendors partying. And so on the day of Pentecost, he gets kidnapped.
0: Oh man.
1: by slave pirates. Well, we actually don't know if it was slave pirates or if it was retribution from the king. We have no idea, really. Mm. But he was kidnapped. We have no idea where they were taking him. However, as the story goes, there was a giant storm that came up and the ship fell apart. And he washes up on the shores of Virginia. And fishermen find him. They have no idea what to do with him. He can't speak English.
2: Yeah.
1: He's Portuguese.
2: Right, right.
1: So they take him to the local orphanage where he gets tucked away. And as fate would have it, a wealthy, prominent judge by the name of Judge Winston ends up purchasing him and several other kids to work his plantation. And Judge Winston just happened to be the uncle of James Madison,
2: who happened
1: to be best friends with Patrick Henry and George Washington and founding fathers.
2: Yeah.
1: So as the story goes, Peter grows up on this plantation. By the time he's 16 years old, this guy's 6'6", 260 pounds.
2: Man, that's one big guy.
1: It's a big guy now.
2: He's a big guy
1: now. But back then, the average man was 5'8", right? So he was giant for his day.
2: Yeah.
1: So of course the revolution starts to happen and the redcoats are coming over and things are getting real heated, and at this point Peter was put in basically in charge of what would be known as like security detail for Judge Winston.
2: Yeah.
1: He would basically ride him into town, take him to dignitary meetings, whatever. Just a big guy had him with him, and anyways, he goes to and hears the famous speech: "Give me liberty or give me death." Well, as things start to heat up, Washington, Madison, Patrick, they go to his uncle and like, "Hey, listen, like we have a bunch of farmers here that are trying to fight these well-trained redcoats. And you have a giant human working your kid. Can we borrow him?" Right. And at first he was like, "No, we'll be fine. He's here to work. That's it." And then of course things heat up and Judge Winston grants him his freedom to go fight. And he ends up becoming one of the most famous private soldiers in all of the American Revolution. And we know nothing about him as American citizens.
2: I was just going to say, I haven't really heard of him.
1: Nobody has. Well, it's funny as I just did, the interview with Terry. And I'm talking to a bunch of Virginians and nobody knew anything about him, which is wild.
2: Yeah,
1: because
2: is wild.
1: Especially here in the state of Virginia, this is where he was raised. But he also served in the Virginia Senate here.
2: Whoa.
1: So he served in the Virginia Senate and later on in life. When he passed away, the state of Virginia actually paid for his funeral. And to this day, it's the largest or longest funeral procession ever held, ever, still to this day. And Virginia celebrates Peter Francisco Day.
2: Whoa.
1: Yeah.
2: That's crazy.
1: So if you look all this up, man, it's true. There's also a Peter Francisco Award.
2: Yeah.
1: The first recipient was John F. Kennedy. So there's all these crazy things, man. I mean, there's six monuments that stand in his honor up and down the East Coast for his just insane like abilities and bravery and the battles that he fought, one of which being the Battle of Guilford Courthouse. But one of the monuments actually has a plaque at the bottom of it with a quote, a direct quote from then General George Washington, which became our president, right? It said, "Without him, we would have lost two pivotal battles and perhaps with it, the war and our freedom."
2: That's
1: talking about Peter Francisco, right? So had this guy not been involved, the war could have gone very differently. So the Battle of Guilford Courthouse, which was a very pivotal battle, he was said to have killed 11 redcoats with this big 6-foot broadsword that George Washington made for him because regular infantry swords were too small. They're like
2: his
1: a toothpick in his hand, which is what he said.
2: Oh man.
1: So he has this big 6-foot broadsword made.
2: Yeah.
1: And at that particular battle, eyewitnesses recount that he killed 11 men with that sword by himself.
2: Man.
1: And kind of like everyone would see this happening on the battlefield and they just turned and ran.
2: Whoa.
1: So the stories, man, are wild, but what's more important about it is he was a Christian.
2: Yeah, I was going to ask you, how did that happen? How did faith become a part of his life?
1: So I don't know how much, how much of it is actually true fable. As the story goes, he grew up on this plantation. There's an older kind of, I guess, sage slave that had been there a long time who was an old African-American who pastor-ish, I guess, but he led,
2: Oh, wow.
1: Hush, hush, you know, church
2: yeah.
1: For all the slaves. And I'm assuming that's how he found Christ. But you're talking about a guy in at least in our series that I want to give my son who's two.
2: Yeah.
1: And you have two kids.
2: Yeah. Two boys.
1: So your sons,
2: yep.
1: right?
2: Yep. Like, yep.
1: I grew up watching Rocky.
2: Yep.
1: Right. And
2: yep.
1: Rambo. It all great, great films, mm-hmm, mm-hmm. great characters. However, I want to give my son a real hero to look up to.
2: Mm.
1: And it doesn't, even if it wasn't me playing him, I would get behind this because Peter Francisco is, I want to portray what real masculinity is. Mm. And that real masculinity is not toxic.
2: Mm-hmm, mm-hmm.
1: Real masculinity protects, it yep. provides, it stands over, it watches over, it makes the right decisions no matter the circumstance.
2: Yeah.
1: And no matter how tough that is, it's going to choose right. Mm-hmm. And that's what real masculinity is. And that's how Peter is going to be portrayed in our miniseries. That's how we believe he was.
2: Yeah.
1: And that's what we want to show the world. And we want to also teach our young kids what this country was founded on.
2: Yeah.
1: Biblical principles
2: mm-hmm.
1: that our forefathers knew needed to be written into not only our Declaration of Independence, but just the embedding in the floor of building a nation to keep his eyes fixed on the Lord. And
2: yeah.
1: That's what we want to point kids to, man, is teaching them the history of this great nation yeah. through the eyes of a giant hero.
2: Oh man. That's yeah. wonderful. That's wonderful.
1: Yeah.
2: And I can tell you that your excitement and part of the reason that you're drawn to this is because you yourself emulate those yes. values. You have those values yourself.
1: Yes. And I can't say that I'm perfect all the time, right?
2: None of us are, man.
1: Yeah.
2: But that's what you're striving. You're a follower of Christ.
1: That's right.
2: And I'm really curious to know just, you know, how has your journey as an actor, you know, how have you made that decision? Because it's tough to be a man of integrity and to mm-hmm. choose the right thing with all these pressures that you see in Hollywood. And you've been an actor for over 20 years, right?
1: Yeah.
2: How have you done that?
1: God's grace, dude. Mm-hmm. There's been multiple times, and I get a little emotional about this because there's been multiple times where I wondered, if I was showing Christ enough. There were times when I doubted if me being even in the industry was something that I should be doing.
2: Mm.
1: And there were certainly roles. There's not a role out there that I've taken, I don't think, that I've ever regretted. But what it did was certainly shape my desire for roles.
2: Mm.
1: Knowing that I was a Christian, there were certainly roles that I told my team along the years
2: yeah.
1: that I didn't want to audition for.
2: Yeah.
1: And it didn't really go into specifics. It's just, I don't want to be a part of some of the things that happen. And
2: yeah.
1: And that's just a personal choice. I know other wonderful Christian actors who don't, it's just work. I need to work. It's just work.
2: Mm.
1: And that's okay too. Whatever their choice is, I just always I struggled with that really, really bad.
2: Yeah.
1: I did two roles that mm-hmm. one of which was in a show called Two and a Half Men,
2: mm-hmm.
1: Which was amazing. And I loved working with Charlie Sheen. Charlie was at the time when I worked with him was just a consummate professional. He was wonderful to work with. We had a great time.
2: Yeah.
1: But at the end of it, I played a character that saved Charlie's life. I was a lifeguard by his beach house. And it was super fun, right? Yeah. Two and a Half is a comedy.
2: Yeah, yeah.
1: And I played this gay lifeguard, but you don't know that until the very end. I ask him out on a date. Like I save him, go yeah. into his house, and then I come back at the end of the episode and to check on him.
2: Sure.
1: But I end up asking him out. And mm-hmm. it was just tongue in cheek, right? Like we go out. And but after that, I was like, you know what? I've done this now. Mm-hmm. And I don't want to take that any further. Since then, I haven't even auditioned for those roles.
2: Wow. Yeah. And that's cost you. There's talking about the choosing the right thing for you, your conviction, your conscience, what God mm-hmm. is leading you. That's required a sacrifice.
1: 100%. Oh yeah. There's definitely been things that I've missed out on or that I just chose not to be a part of because of it.
2: How have you seen God? Cause I really do believe that even though there's a cost, I know God honors that. He honors that when he's steering you, when he's guiding you, and he's leading you, and you make that difficult choice. I know that he honors. Have you seen him honoring you?
1: Yeah. Yes. And I'll say this. It's not always been in the film industry.
2: Whoa.
1: So there, dude, I don't even know when it changes, to be honest with you, because I'm not there yet. Like, I'm still hustling, right? Like, I'm still, I don't get offers. I still audition and pray to God that if it's my job, I get it.
2: Yeah.
1: And some of my best work you'll never see because they're just auditions and that's as far as they got.
2: Yeah.
1: Right. But where God has really come through, especially, man, since COVID, because COVID happened and things changed dramatically.
2: Yeah.
1: I left LA in 2017, just because I needed a change. And up to when I moved, I hadn't worked in almost a year.
2: Whoa.
1: It'd been a while.
2: Wow.
1: And luckily, God had blessed me with other opportunities in the health and fitness industry, so I was able to still make a living. And so you talk about honoring that. So that kept me afloat, and it's also another passion of mine. So it was great.
2: Yeah.
1: But eight months to a year had gone by, and I was like, man, what am I doing here? Like, I miss my family for one. Sure. I'm kind of over being in LA. I need a change. Mm-hmm. So I decided to move back to the East Coast.
2: Okay.
1: And what was funny about that was I was like, God, listen, I don't know if I'm still supposed to act anymore. I haven't worked in a year. Yeah. There were so many moments in my career where I was like, this is it. Now I'm going to just keep working.
2: Yeah.
1: And it would happen for a little bit and then nothing, right? Like, you talk about peaks and valleys, man, like the acting, the industry is full of them.
2: Yeah.
1: And not to mention, you know, you do work with guys. And specifically, I did a mini series called Generation Kill. I'm sorry, I'm kind of jumping all over the place, but this is very important.
2: Yeah, yeah, yeah.
1: So I did a mini series for HBO called Generation Kill, and it was a huge, every actor in Hollywood wanted this job. And I was fortunate enough to get one of the roles, and it was a lead role. And I worked with a lot of amazing actors on this film. And we were all like, I wouldn't say rookies in the business, but it was all of us. It was all of our biggest break at that moment in time.
2: Oh, wow.
1: Including Michael Kelly, Alexander Skarsgård, Kellen Lutz, like all of these guys that I worked with, John Huertas, just amazing actors. And so we get this role. We live in Africa for 9 months shooting this miniseries, which was amazing.
2: Wow.
1: So we come back from this and all of us are like, great, this is it. Like we're all going to just start working.
2: Yeah.
1: And I got a pilot pretty shortly afterwards. Some other guys got some pilots. Mine didn't go. Some of the other guys, they got on pilots, they took off.
2: Yeah.
1: Alexander Skarsgård, man, he blew up after that. As soon as we got home, he landed a role on True Blood.
2: Okay.
1: And then he's an A-list actor, right? So you have all these moments in the industry where you're like, this is it.
2: Mm.
1: I'm not going to have to audition anymore. Or if I do, it's just going to be kind of like, we just want to hear you read it. Here's the job. And then nothing, right? So you have these giant peaks and valleys. So I would have never lasted as long as I did had it not been for my foundation as a Christian, not in a million years, because the only solid thing I would have sometimes was Christ. That was it, man.
2: Yeah.
1: And it's hard. Yeah. So
2: do you think God has protected you in just over the years? Because it seems like a disappointment not getting that. I can feel the frustration.
1: Oh, yeah.
2: But at the same time, do you feel there's like God's sovereign hand protecting you from things that maybe you don't even realize?
1: To answer your question, yes, I'm very thankful in hindsight on a lot of these, what I call false starts, as disappointing as they were then, I'm sure the Lord had saved me from disaster.
2: Yeah.
1: Disaster.
2: Yeah.
1: And looking back on it now, you know, where I am in life now in my 40s and I have a wife and three wonderful kids and, the stuff that I want to do now is so much different than what I would have done. Not even that I didn't even have a clue really what I wanted to do back then. It was just, I just wanted to work.
2: Yeah.
1: So I'm thankful now that, you know, as I continue to work that I'm a little bit more, I guess, picky. If I can be, and that my kids will have something that is cool for them to watch. And,
2: going back to the values that you were talking about,
1: that's right.
2: Modeling for them. Doesn't it change you as a dad? I'm a young dad and I have young kids and I just think of you know, your choices, you're thinking now, what am I representing for them? How am I modeling, you know, being a God-fearing man? It changes you.
1: Yes, it does. Yeah. Absolutely. Yeah. It 100% does. And I tell you what, man, there is nothing that will put a magnifying glass on your flaws quicker than kids.
2: Yes.
1: Or a wife, to be honest. Like, it's like, if you want to know where you're failing, man, have children, and they will point it out really quickly, not even through words, just through watching them. And you know, like, wow, like, I don't want them to do that. I can't be doing that because they're sponges, man, and they pick everything up.
2: Yeah, man. I can relate. I can relate to that. I had a guest here, Jared Lopes, before you a couple of days, and we were talking about the same thing. And I was telling him that I felt that marriage is like the factory where sanctification is produced, but having kids is like the meat grinder.
1: Yes.
2: You know, where that holiness and maturing happens.
1: Yeah.
2: And I totally agree with you. There are things that I'm like, I didn't even know I had like that, like impatient issue or anger issues.
1: Oh,
2: like,
1: dude.
2: Like I thought I was a pretty nice guy, you know, like, and then kids, you know, the
1: stress of kids and dude, the stress of just being, I feel like a dad in today's society, man, at least a God-fearing man where you want to provide and you want to, you know, be a loving father and you want to show up and you want to be present.
2: Yeah.
1: It's a lot and it takes a lot of energy. And like you said, it takes a lot of patience. Yeah. And dude, that is one thing where I definitely realized I am lacking. Like when I had kids like you before, I was like, yeah, pretty like laid back, even keeled dude.
2: Mm-hmm.
1: And then you have kids, man. You're like, wow, I can fly off the handle pretty quick.
2: Yep.
1: And I need to watch it when I do, because I can get aggressive and probably pretty scary looking to a little 2-year-old, right?
2: Especially someone like you.
1: Yeah. You know? So it's.
2: Yeah, man.
1: But it's good. It's good.
2: Yeah. It's a wonderful thing.
1: Yeah.
2: Yeah, for sure. Let me ask you really quick. I know your time is precious and I want to thank you for being here, but your passion, you mentioned another one of my passions is fitness, right? Mm-hmm. And I'm really curious, there's a connection. I'm sure there's got to be a connection between how you discipline yourself,
1: mm-hmm.
2: Your projects, you know, how you're a CrossFit athlete, right?
1: Yeah.
2: And so your faith, I think there's a correlation there. There's a connection there.
1: Have
2: you found that as you focus on that, it helps your other discipline, your physical body, your spiritual? Does that help doing both? Is there a connection there, do you feel?
1: Yeah, I firmly believe that our bodies are the temple of God, right? Like, and we are... I tell my athletes, I own a CrossFit gym as well. And I tell my athletes, and especially some of my guy friends who I work out with, or family members or whoever, because I especially at my age now, people are like, why do you work out so hard? And there are more days now where I don't want to work out than where I do.
2: Yeah.
1: But I choose to, one, because I have young kids and I want to be able to keep up with them.
2: I hear you.
1: But two, because I feel like if this starts to go, there's so many other areas in my life that start to fall apart, that start to unravel. And it starts with just discipline. It's just discipline, right? The difference between a pro and a rookie is when a pro doesn't want to do something, he still does it. He still shows up. He still does it regardless of the feeling. And that's the difference. And I like to teeter. I have this kind of phrase where I like to teeter on the edge of being civilized and staying a savage. And I do. And I tell my guy friends this. I said, listen, man, here's the thing. It's like you think that, you know, you're playing golf 3 days a week, your marriage is great, your kids are doing okay, but you're 40 pounds overweight, right? Or you're not feeling great about yourself and you've kind of let yourself go a little bit. And then all of those things that you thought were in line start to unravel.
2: Mm.
1: And it's like, what do you go back to? How do you recenter yourself? And for me, it's always been, if I can discipline myself to keep this in check, I'm much stronger in other areas of my life, much stronger.
2: Yeah.
1: And it flows over into everything I do.
2: That's right.
1: And it's not just for me, it's for my kids. It's for my wife. I'm a much better husband when I've worked out. I'm a much better father when I've worked out. I'm a much better leader. I can articulate things much better. I have a clearer vision, and especially right now, my time frame of alone time is very limited. So right now, every day of the week, pretty much with the exception of Sunday, I'm up at 4 a.m.
2: Whoa!
1: So I get up at 4 a.m. And I just kind of started this tradition because I was having a hard time with my devotions at 4, kind of taking it in because I was tired.
2: Yeah, of course.
1: So what I started doing was I listened to a couple praise and worship songs in the morning while I'm drinking my coffee.
2: Yeah.
1: And it's helped me tremendously before I get into my, my devotions. But I will start the day there.
2: That's awesome. 4
1: a.m. I start the day there. And then 10 after 5, I'm out the door to go work out or train.
2: Yeah.
1: And it just kind of sets the mood for the day.
2: Yeah. So, yeah.
1: And like I said, though, I mean, it's not to say that I'm perfect and every day that I work out's a great day after that. There's definitely days where, man, I fall short and jeez.
2: Yeah, man.
1: Like we talked about having kids, they'll point it out.
2: For sure.
1: And, I hear you. And I fall short often, but it's the journey and not staying down and the next day getting up and trying to do it a little bit better the next day.
2: Yeah, man. That consistency. That's so good. That's so good. Well, you look in great shape, man.
1: Oh, thank you.
2: Like I have a role model to look up to.
1: That's right.
2: I try to work out, you know.
1: Yeah, good.
2: I've been doing pickleball recently.
1: Oh, okay.
2: And man, that's a workout, especially with this heat. Oh,
1: the
2: man.
1: Pickleball dude is taking the nation by storm.
2: It is, man.
1: They're putting up pickleball courts everywhere.
2: Yeah. It's fun, man. You should check it out. I definitely like to lift as well, but yeah, pickleball has been fun. But yeah, I totally agree with you that it just sets. I actually worked out this morning and just your brain, just you have clarity and just the stress and even that impatience or that kind of frustration that you feel as a guy sometimes that you just want to like, you know, it kind of helps to release that
1: 100%
2: energy, you know?
1: That's right.
2: So yeah, man. So, going back just quickly, just to wrap it up, where can people find out more about Luso and just to, you know, get, more information and support what you're doing?
1: Yeah. So luso.tv is our website. You can view the entire, trailer or short film on our website. Yeah. We also have a club called Club 83 on there that you can join. And Club 83 is a movement.
2: Mm-hmm.
1: We're trying to start this movement. So there's a poll taken. I forget which magazine now. Anyways, 83% of Americans don't know the basics of the American Revolution or our founding fathers or how this country was founded, right? So we started Club 83 to turn the tide by July 4th, 2026, which is our nation's 250th anniversary, which is right around the corner if you think about it.
2: Yeah.
1: To turn the tide of our nation where 83% of Americans do know about the American Revolution and our founding fathers and what this country was founded on and biblical principles.
2: Yeah.
1: So go check out luso.tv.
2: Yeah.
1: Join Club 83 if you're so inclined so you can support Luso and us getting this miniseries off the ground.
2: Thank you so much for being here and God bless you. Yeah. Thank you. Yeah.

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12: This week on Christian World News, remembering the 9/11 terror attacks 25 years later from the base of the Twin Towers. A special agent becomes a first responder as debris fills the streets and jet fuel falls from the sky. Meet the hero who got his suit dirty, saving lives. Plus, small town, big God. This evangelist has been preaching in big cities across South Carolina. Then God sent him a message. Don't overlook the small towns and the people who are hungry for revival. And author Jonathan Cahn cursed and attacked on a flight. The man so out of control, he had to be duct taped to his seat. Why Cahn's calling it spiritual warfare. Welcome to Christian World News. I'm Lori Johnson. On September 11th, 25 years ago, former Secret Service agent Darren Kinder was inside the World Trade Center. In an instant, he went from being a special agent to a first responder. As people ran for their lives, Kinder ran into Tower 1 to help others get out. Kelly Wright brings us the story of this 9/11 hero.
13: On the morning of September 11th, 2001, Darren Kinder was a young Secret Service agent assigned to the World Trade Center field office. He recalls it was a beautiful, sunny morning.
14: A bunch of us had just finished working out in the gym and putting on some suits for the work day, and then we were told to evacuate, and didn't know exactly what was going on, but when we dumped out onto the street, we were on the north side of Tower 1, and that's exactly where that first plane had impacted. And we looked up and we knew, we didn't know what was going on in totality, but we knew we were under attack.
13: In an instant, the mission for Darren and his fellow agents changed.
14: We transitioned from special agent to first responder. This was not our mission set. This was not what we were supposed to do. This had really nothing to do with our mission in general. But it was time to answer the call, to answer the bell.
13: Kinder and roughly 30 other agents rush to help the wounded outside the towers, treating victims as smoke, panic, and debris filled the streets. He recalls giving first aid to a badly burned woman.
14: I was rendering first aid to this woman's arm. It was badly burned. I mean, Kelly, it seemed like there was skin dripping from her fingertips. I think raining jet fuel had got her.
13: While treating the wounded, the danger increased as the second plane slammed into Tower 2. A short time later, Kinder witnessed a chain reaction of horrible events as the towers began to fall.
14: That's when this massive explosion just hit right over the top of my head. The second plane came in and hit Tower 2 with brutal precision. And, the day just got worse.
15: You can see the firemen assembled here, the police officers, FBI agents, and you can see the two towers
6: a huge explosion now, raining debris on all of us. We better get out of the way.
13: As people ran for their lives away from the buildings, Kinder and two other agents ran into Tower 1 to help others get out.
14: At that point, myself and two other agents, we just ran into the World Trade Center complex and entered into the stairwell, started climbing in the stairs of Tower 1, looking for people, you know, to help get out. And we ended up helping a few people evacuate out of that stairwell. I had a front row seat to evil on September 11, 2001. But I also saw the best of America.
13: He recalls how, in the middle of terror, first responders and ordinary citizens chose to help others, even at great personal risk. Kinder says his faith in God carried him through the chaos.
14: I knew that the Lord was with me. I always knew that the Lord was with me.
13: As ash, smoke, and debris covered lower Manhattan, Kinder and his fellow agents kept assisting wherever they could.
14: One point in the day when both towers had collapsed, I mean, me and three other Secret Service agents commandeered a fire truck that wasn't damaged, and we hooked up a hose, and we became, like, for an hour, like this volunteer firefighting team, right? This amateur hour, because all the other firefighters, Kelly, they were gone.
15: Were there occasions on that day, 9/11, that you saw your faith go into action?
14: I had this weird encounter with this woman in a dark room after the first tower collapsed. We were kind of took refuge in this alley. And I encouraged her that God is real. I encouraged her to pray for these people as I was sending her away and I was going back to the World Trade Center site.
13: Even with fire, death, and destruction all around him, Darren remembers another divine encounter that helped steady him with peace in the midst of terror.
14: The Lord almost, like, literally put me on a knee in the middle of that intersection, Church and Bessie Street, fire all around me. And I took a knee in that intersection. And that's as if I've never heard the audible voice of God, but it's as if I felt a squeeze on my shoulder and a small voice that said, I am with you.
13: For years, Kinder kept much of his story private, using that time for much needed healing. Now, he is sharing his story through the book, Bury Me in a Dirty Suit, dedicated to first responders who lost their lives that day trying to save others.
14: I just wrote in the book that most of us, a lot of us, a large group of us there that were just in these dirty suits, these filthy suits, because we had been in a fight, we had answered the bell and paid the price. And my shoes were melted. My pants were shorter because they had been catching fire all day. It was crazy. And I made a promise on September 12th. I was praying with my wife. And I said to the Lord, look, I'm going to spend the rest of my days getting my suit dirty in the name of Jesus. I don't know why you spared me. I don't know why I'm still here, but it must be for a reason, for a mission.
16: I want you all to know that America today, is on bended knee in prayer for the people whose lives were lost here, for the workers who work here, for the families who mourn. This nation stands with the good people of New York City and New Jersey and Connecticut as we mourn the loss of thousands of our citizens.
13: Just 2 days after the attacks, the Secret Service agent returned to Ground Zero, a sign to protect President George W. Bush during his historic visit to the site.
14: I was there at Ground Zero with President Bush as he came in, and it's one of the high watermarks of my professional career.
13: Kinder says America must never forget not only the horror of 9/11 from New York to the Pentagon and Shanksville, Pennsylvania, but also the unity that followed.
14: My hope for America is to return to some kind of baseline unity, right? And I think, just me being a man of faith, I think the only possible avenue for that is revival, is a renewal of faith, is a joint following of Jesus.
13: Darren Kinder, now a former Secret Service agent, says his mission did not end at Ground Zero. Today, he continues to call upon Americans to live with faith courage, and a willingness to serve. Kelly Wright, CBN News.
12: 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Coming up, the evangelist who was sweeping through the big cities of South Carolina, then he was stopped in his tracks when God told him not to forget the small towns.
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12: For the past 2 years, evangelist Jacob Ebersole has been holding revivals in the cities of South Carolina, including Spartanburg, Greenville, Columbia, and Charleston. Thousands of people have come to Christ and been baptized. After the last crusade, however, God moved him in a different direction. Jacob had his eyes set on the next big city. Instead, God led him to the small town of Whitmire, South Carolina, population 1,400. He says it's been the most fulfilling experience yet. The crusade is set for September 26th and 27th. Jacob Ebersole of World Harvest Ministry joins us now for more. Great to see you, Jacob. So now, you didn't intend to go to Whitmire. Tell us how God led you to this place.
24: Well, it's so good to be on again, and I am more excited about this crusade than any crusade we've done in South Carolina. You know, I never would have thought that we would have made this shift, but the Holy Spirit was very clear. You know, we were set to go to Myrtle Beach next while we were in Charleston. But in Charleston, we had all of these banners that were on the stage that represented like 25 different cities. And, you know, I was reading off the banners, you know, Greenville shall be saved, Columbia shall be saved, Charleston shall be saved. But there was this little old lady, elderly lady with a little old banner that said Whitmire shall be saved. And, you know, I looked around and I was asking some of my team, you know, where is Whitmire? Some people knew where it was, but most people didn't. And there's a long story of how we shifted that I can't get into now. But I couldn't get that banner out of my heart. And long story short, the Lord wanted to go from, you know, going after this big city next to going after this forgotten city in South Carolina. And it's like the floodgates opened up as we obeyed the Lord.
12: Well, you've said you really sense the Father's heart in Whitmire. Why is this place so special to God?
24: You know, when I first stepped into Whitmire, me and my wife drove there, and we, you know, sometimes I'll do this, but we stopped at the corner stores, and literally every single person that we communicated with, that we talked with, literally people have been praying for revival in Whitmire for decades. And so, you know, we would ask, you know, what if a big revival came to your town? And just tears would fall down their eyes as we would pray with them. And this was every single person that I talked with, not just, you know, people at the store or people in the street, but once we said yes to doing this, you know, talking with the mayor and the town council and the students and teachers and the churches and pastors, everybody was hungry. And, you know, if I can say this, I do believe that Whitmire represents thousands of small towns across America, in South Carolina, and places. These are places filled with precious people who sometimes feel forgotten. And we want every small town to know that you matter, that your people matter, and God has not passed you by.
12: Amen to that. You're a South Carolina native, and you still live there, even though you've preached around the world. How does this outreach to Whitmire mesh with your own personal story?
24: Yeah, well, I come from a broken place. You'll hear me often say that I'm just a broken kid from Spartanburg that Jesus set free. And I, you know, for so many years of my young life, I felt like I was hopeless, voiceless, like I had no direction, no destiny. But, you know, when I came to Christ, the Father's heart stretched his hand to me and I reached back. And now, you know, looking at what I'm doing now, I never would have thought, you know, this was possible for me. And, you know, for Whitmire, I really connect to the people there. They're strong. Every single person in Whitmire has been the best to work. I can't put into work.

0: Yeah, I connect with the people of Whitmire in a deep way.
1: You say you've seen fruit. Can you talk a little bit about that?
0: Yeah, so when I said originally that every person I talked to was hungry for this.
2: Whitmire shall be saved! Yeah!
0: I don't just mean a few people. I mean the prayer warriors that I have seen in the churches has blown me away, from older people to younger people. And so everything that we've engaged in, for example, outreaches, going into churches and asking them to get involved, to the town council, to everybody in between. It's been such a joy to see people that, you know, may have been forgotten, be so hungry for a move of God. And so it's almost been like cutting butter, if I can say it like that, when asking them to do things. And so I do believe this city is primed for revival, truly. And it's something that me as an evangelist looks for. And so, it's every day has been a joy and very special to work with the people of Whitmire.
1: They're calling this the Highway 66 Revival. So how does someone get to the out-of-the-way town of Whitmire to take part in the crusade?
0: Yeah, it's if you're going down I-26, you know, you can see the exit, Highway 66. And, you know, depending on where you're coming from, you know, you have to go left and then 12 miles to get to Whitmire. And as you go down Highway 66, we got permission to put, I think it's 18 billboards from I-26 all the way down Highway 66. And those billboards, they tell a story. And so if you're watching this, I pray that you will go down that highway, take pictures, invite people, and come stand with the people of Whitmire. And if you're from Whitmire or the surrounding counties, I pray that you'll go and seek the face of the Lord down that road. Go to the field. It's at the baseball field at Whitmire Recycling, right next to the Whitmire Community School. Go and declare that ground holy ground, because I do believe families are going to be restored at that place. People are going to be set free and set on mission, and it's going to be an amazing time in the presence of the Lord. Also, this is the first time that we're going to have a more of a festive style crusade with bounce houses and food trucks and things like that. So it's going to be fun for the whole family.
1: Yeah, the kids will like that. All right, September 26th and 27th in Whitmire, South Carolina. Jacob Ebersole, thanks so much for joining us for your ministry, and God bless you.
0: Thank you so much. God bless you.
1: Coming up, author Jonathan Kahn's bizarre in-flight experience. He describes his encounter with a man who lost control and had to be duct taped in his seat.
3: Something has been happening on campuses across the nation.
4: I'll never forget what I saw.
5: We did not plan this at all. What in the world is happening?
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5: I don't know, I'm just in awe of God.
6: Gen Z has been written off. 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
4: Welcome back to Christian World News. Now to a story that went viral on the internet a few days ago about an airline passenger who became so unhinged that he had to be duct taped to his seat. It turns out the fellow passenger he attacked was author Jonathan Cahn, traveling to promote his new book. In fact, he had just been on CBN's The 700 Club. Rabbi Cahn spoke to CBN's Billy Hallowell about his experience with the man. He said much of their time together was pleasant, but everything changed when he began talking about the reality of God.
5: At that moment, it's a switch. I mean, at that moment, I've never seen anything like this. Switch. His face changes. His voice changes. He speaks to me like he's whispering a secret to me. And I'm leaning and said, what is it? I'm not going to say. He said, I'm just going to start it. He says, bull blank. Okay. I said, what? He said, bull blank. I said, what? I said, are you saying I made it up? He says, it's all bull. And he says, I'm not going to go blank yourself. I'm like, I've never seen a switch like that in my life.
6: And you're surprised because you're like, for 2 hours, we've been laughing and sharing stories. Yes. And now there's a switch. Did you immediately recognize the switch as spiritual in your perspective?
5: It's like a movie. It's like someone gets taken over. It was like someone getting taken over. I mean, it was just that dramatic. You just said the most friendly 2 hours. And then as I'm sharing about God's reality and power, boom, like that. And then he starts cursing Jesus. Cursing God, blaspheming. You know, they said he was talking about Jesus. No, he was blaspheming. And so he's going on and on, cursing me. I'm now going to my computer. And he's being loud, and now he's being disruptive. And so
6: people are looking now.
5: People are all around are disturbed by what's happening. Yes. Yes. And he stands up and talks to the people in front of him. Do you believe in Jesus? Do you believe in Jesus? And then cursing God, cursing Jesus. It was like blasphemy. And he's also saying vulgar things and, you know, and everything. And that's what the articles focused on. But that was like a side point. So he's doing all that. And then suddenly he's friendly again. Okay. Friendly again. And he's friendly and he starts. And at one point, you know, now here's the other thing, Billy. I already had strange things happen that week, and when I started, was heading out to CBN, all of a sudden there's this black bar across my computer screen, which I do all my work, which I write, you know, which all these come out. Well, I do everything on my computer, and so it was very hard, but I try to work around it. It was, you know, for the whole trip, I was very paralyzed. He goes, says, "What's that?" And then he taps the screen, and the black spreads across my screen. He taps it; it spreads across. Okay. And then I'm trying to, Lord, I'm typing. And then before I knew it, he puts his hands around my neck.
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3: Finally this week, violence against civilians continues to rise in the African nation of Nigeria. A recent report from the watchdog group Open Doors USA reveals the number of civilians killed from October to December 2025 rose 51% from the previous year. More than 26,000 Christians were killed between 2020 and 2025. More than 13,000 Muslims were also killed in that time. While violence against Christians remains high, incidents against Muslims have increased. The majority of the attacks are carried out by militant Fulani herdsmen, a mostly Muslim group. Well, that's all the time we have for this edition of Christian World News. I'm Lori Johnson. Thanks for joining us this week. Until next week, goodbye and God bless you.
4: We also had members who fought in the war to fight for the cause of liberty.
5: Making sure that army is staffed and supplied. He's able to identify British intelligence agents and send that information on to Washington. After they've served in the army, they look forward to a government which gives to bigotry no sanction, to persecution no assistance.
6: Washington's words are powerful because they express an idea of a world that's different from the one everybody grew up in.
7: This ideal of religious freedom is going to be part of the government, but is it really meant for everyone?
5: Is this going to be a place where you can be free to say what you want about God

0: Hey everyone, at CBN, we're here to pray for you all year long. But did you know that each fall, the entire staff of CBN sets aside a very special time to pray especially for you? We have seen tremendous miracles happen as a result of these prayers. So please mail in or call us today with your prayer requests. No matter how big or small your need is, we consider it a great honor and privilege to pray for you.
1: Thank you for joining us for CBN Newswatch. I'm Ephraim Graham. Ahead today, as President Donald Trump talks about the war with Iran possibly coming to an end, new questions about how much Russia is helping Iran launch strikes against U.S. bases in the Middle East, and a dramatic rescue after a U.S. airman hits the ground at an estimated 70 to 100 miles an hour as he credits God's provision for his survival. A shocking story from here at home. The Supreme Court of the state of Maine says a Christian mother cannot take her own daughter to church. CBN News spoke with the mother and her attorney, and we're going to hear how they are taking a stand and fighting back. And lessons from the Holocaust, what students from Regent University's Institute for Israel Studies traveled to Poland and saw firsthand evidence from that dark episode of history. We're going to hear what they learned and why it's so important for Jewish people to have their homeland. All those stories and more right now on CBN Newswatch.
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1: It's Thursday, the 17th of September. Going to begin this half hour in the Middle East as President Donald Trump says the war with Iran could soon be over. His statement comes as new reporting is raising questions about whether Russia helped Iran strike American forces. CBN News Middle East correspondent Joshua Swanson has the story, reporting from Jerusalem.
3: At a campaign rally in North Carolina, President Donald Trump predicted the war with Iran could soon be over. He told the crowd Iran wants a deal, but isn't ready yet.
4: They're getting decimated, and they want to make a deal so badly. They call, we want to make a deal, we want to make a deal. They're not ready yet, I don't think, but we could have a deal anytime we want.
3: As Trump talks about ending the war, photos obtained exclusively by CBS News reveal the toll Iranian attacks have taken on U.S. bases across the Middle East, with damage to buildings, planes, and vehicles. The images came from active duty service members who shared on the condition of anonymity. Now, new questions are emerging about how Iran carried out some of those strikes. CNN reports Russian surveillance satellites may have provided Iran with intelligence ahead of the attacks, including the March 27th strike on Prince Sultan Air Base in Saudi Arabia that wounded American service members. Russian satellites reportedly passed over targeted areas before Iran struck. Meanwhile, newly released Pentagon video is showing the extraordinary lengths U.S. forces went to bring two downed American airmen home. One of them, known only by his call sign Bravo, survived after his damaged parachute sent him crashing to the ground at an estimated 70 to 100 miles per hour.
5: My parachute was damaged in the initial attack. At one point, when I looked up and saw no parachute, it was the most terrifying thing I've ever seen. So I paused right then and I prayed, Lord, your will be done. But if I'm getting through this, I need help.
3: Bravo survived with a broken back and other injuries. He then evaded capture and climbed to the higher ground while waiting for rescue. He calls his survival a testament to God's provision. His pilot also survived and was rescued. Even as the war rages, another Middle East story is moving in the opposite direction. Israel and Morocco are deepening their relationship 6 years after the Abraham Accords. Meeting with the United States in New York, the two countries agreed to elevate their diplomatic missions to full embassies and appoint ambassadors. As the world leaders gather at the United Nations, the Trump administration has denied visas to the Palestinian delegation for the second consecutive year. The State Department says Palestinian officials failed to meet commitments under previous agreements to pursue peace with Israel. Meanwhile, a new UN report claims the U.S. may have committed war crimes and attacks that hit a school and a sports facility in Iran in February. It also said the Iranian government committed crimes against humanity in the crackdown that killed tens of thousands of protesters.
1: And Josh is here now with more. So what more can you tell us about Russia helping Iran?
6: Well, Ephraim, according to the Institute for the Study of War, it starts with Iranian-designated drones manufactured in Iran then sent to Russia for an upgrade through battle testing in Ukraine, and then returned to Tehran in far more capable configurations. It's a new axis of evil. Iran and Russia are sharing weapons as they both essentially battle the U.S. This upgraded technology, along with Russian intelligence, aka spy satellites, directly endangers American troops and bases across the Middle East. And both Russia and Iran are severely strained economically, of course, due to their respective wars and sanctions. So they've kind of developed a codependent partnership. Iran needs Russia's targeting capabilities, while Russia desperately relies on Iranian production of missiles to offset their shortages. And this interdependence really boils down to a dangerous military partnership fueled by joint conflict against the U.S.
1: As I heard in your story, President Trump says Iran wants a deal ahead of Gulf talks from Jerusalem. Is Tehran actually ready to negotiate?
6: There continues to be deep skepticism here in Jerusalem. President Trump points out, you know, Iran's economic damage and military losses. He says that's proof that Tehran is desperate for a deal. But Israeli defense officials see the regime that is still actively fighting, right? And yesterday's report from the International Atomic Energy Agency, again, stating that Iran held enough enriched uranium for 10 nuclear devices, it just reinforces that skepticism. Now, one sign of hope, though, Ephraim, is that Tehran is really out of breath, and they have to negotiate due to their lack of military strength. That whole destruction of the Ali Taher Ridge that we've been reporting on for the last week and a half, well, Iran said destroying that base was a red line and that they would retaliate. Israel ignored the threat, blew it up, and not a peep from Iran, Ephraim.
1: Let's talk now about Israel's domestic politics and how it relates to Iran. With Netanyahu's edging ahead despite White House pushback, how are those politics shaping Israel's military strategy?
6: Well, it's a delicate balancing act for Prime Minister Netanyahu. Channel 13 polls are now showing his coalition bloc edging ahead for the first time in months. But to hold that right-wing coalition together, he really relies on hardliners like Defense Minister Israel Katz, whose recent remarks on the Gazan migration triggered a sharp reprimand from the White House. Netanyahu knows he cannot afford to alienate Washington. So politically, Netanyahu has to project strength, maintain his aggressive military objectives, of course, in Gaza and Lebanon to satisfy his domestic base here. Never again, right? October 7th. While privately, though, he's managing the Trump administration.
1: Washington is blocking the Palestinian delegation from the UN again. How are they reacting, and what message is to send?
6: Ephraim, it's a masterful stroke of diplomacy and soft power on the part of Rubio and the State Department and the Trump administration, because the move severely cripples the Palestinian Authority's leverage. The General Assembly floor speeches, of course, they make headlines, but the real diplomacy happens in the hallways and the side rooms where leaders are meeting face to face. And with Mahmoud Abbas and his terrorist government being locked out, the PA, they lose direct access to world leaders at the exact moment President Trump is meeting with Gulf nations to map out post-war Middle East. The PA won't be in the room to negotiate. This reduces Palestinian leadership to essentially spectators, while Washington, Israel, and then the Gulf partners, they draft a future security blueprint for the region.
1: Israel and Morocco are upgrading to full embassies despite regional war. What does this say about the Abraham Accords?
6: Well, it says that they will endure, Ephraim. They're upgrading to full embassies from satellite offices. They're exchanging ambassadors. This is right in the middle of a multi-front regional war. It's a massive vote of confidence in Israel and in this relationship with Morocco and in the Abraham Accords. Now, adversaries, of course, Iran, they hoped that the war would shatter Arab-Israeli normalization. This move proves, though, that the Abraham Accords aren't just surviving, they're deepening. It sends a really strong signal to the broader Middle East that the coalition against Iranian aggression remains intact and is actually expanding. And of course, the hope here, some reports about Saudi Arabia being on the fence. They're on again, off again. That remains to be seen, but there is a lot of hope here that the Abraham Accords will expand, that the coalition, the enemy of my enemy is my friend, the coalition of Middle East nations against Iran will hopefully join the Abraham Accords, and we could see a new Middle East.
1: All right, our CBN News Middle East correspondent, Joshua Swanson, thank you as always for being with us. Here at home, a state Supreme Court says a Christian mother cannot take her own daughter to church. CBN News spoke with that mother and her attorney about their legal battle. We're going to hear from them when we come back.

0: Hello, my name is Dr. Eli Simsolo. As a cardiologist, I know that getting help fast and treatment within minutes of a sudden cardiac event can increase survival rates as high as 90%.
1: This is Life Alert. 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
9: Washington's words are powerful because they express an idea of a world that's different from the one everybody grew up in.
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12: Earlier this month, Maine's state Supreme Court upheld a lower court's ruling barring a Christian mother from bringing her own child to church. Now that mother is taking a stand for her faith and for her right as an American. Charlene Aaron recently spoke with her about the case.
13: For Emily Bickford, taking her daughter to church has always been more than a Sunday tradition. It served as an important part of her family's faith and values.
14: When the Lord revealed himself to me and I grabbed hold of that free gift of salvation, he not only saved me, he ended up saving Ava through it as well. And I'm just eternally grateful, and like, it means everything to us because Jesus Christ is the gift of everlasting life.
13: Recently, the Maine Supreme Court upheld a custody order prohibiting Bickford from taking her 13-year-old daughter, Ava, to her church or other religious events. The court also ruled Bickford cannot expose her daughter to religious beliefs like the Bible without approval from the girl's father.
14: We used to go to church probably like two to three times a week.
13: In 2025, the state's high court heard arguments pitting judicial authority against parental rights and the First Amendment. Matt Staver of Liberty Counsel, a faith-based nonprofit legal group, represents Bickford.
15: This is an outstanding and shocking court order. I've never seen one in all my 39 years of practice. It literally wipes out the First Amendment, and that's what the Maine Supreme Court did, that there's no First Amendment right to free exercise of religion.
13: Bickford and Ava's father, Matthew Burdine, never married, and Bickford maintained primary custody of Ava while her father had visitation rights. Since December 2024, Bickford has challenged a custody order, stopping her from taking her daughter to Calvary Chapel in Portland, Maine, despite the court finding her a fit parent. Bradine accuses the church of being a dangerous and harmful environment that causes his daughter anxiety. One claim is that Ava suffered a panic attack after hearing about the church's teachings on the rapture. Allegations Bickford and Staver deny.
14: She loved seeing the kids there and loved the teachings. liked getting her notebook out and like listening to the teachings in the Bible.
15: The lower court order on page 17 says this very specifically: there is no evidence that Ava has been harmed by any teachings rooted in the Bible. Yet then what says the order is, well, but there could be possibly harm by exposing Ava to teachings such as heaven, hell, eternal life, salvation, the second coming. Yet there's no evidence of that.
13: Staver argues the order gives Bradeen absolute unreviewable authority to deny constitutional freedoms. That includes stopping Ava from having any kind of association with or even reading the Bible or religious philosophy. Also, no to attending any church or any event or associating with anyone or any church or religious organization. Staver hopes the U.S. Supreme Court will take up the case and evaluate the broader constitutional issues at stake. Meanwhile, Bickford is focused on her faith while fighting for a good outcome.
14: We're just fighting for peace right now in our lives. You know, this has really made us think and establish, you know, what is our faith? And our faith is in the Lord and getting to know Him and being obedient to Him in our daily lives.
13: Charlene Aaron, CBN News.
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12: Many say the October 7, 2023 Hamas massacre was the worst attack on the Jewish people since the Holocaust. Regent University's Institute for Israel Studies visited Poland to educate students on how important it is for the Jewish people to have their own land. CBN Middle East correspondent Julie Stahl brings us this story.
16: Dr. A.J. Nolte, leader of the Institute for Israel Studies, wants the Poland experience to provide students not only a sense of the Holocaust, but what Jewish life was like here.
17: It's important to understand that piece of it as well, because that piece of it in particular Christians don't usually get. And so that was something that we pushed for, to really have a trip to Poland that was going to cover not only the loss, but also give you a sense of what was lost. What was the 700-year community, the largest Jewish community in Europe? What were they like? How did they live?
16: He says the goal is for them to understand the overall impact the Holocaust had on Poland, Judaism, and the Jewish people.
17: I think it was really meaningful for students to see this as This was a living, vibrant community, and it was destroyed. And also to get them to think through, as Christians, how do we think about anti-Semitism? How does this happen? And what's our moral responsibility for responding to that? And I think it provided a sense of urgency and context. And one of the most common comments that I heard from students afterwards is, we can't let any kind of anti-Semitism slide. And we've really got to respond to this, and particularly with their peers.
16: The students visited death camps and also the cities of Warsaw and Lublin and other sites in Poland. Jason Bauer reflected on the systematic aspect of the extermination of the Jewish people.
18: Like you have in Birkenau, the train that took them exactly where the most convenient spot would be, where they can be dictated towards the chambers or towards working. It's almost like a factory. Like, you view human beings as just cattle. So you can just point, you're going to live, you're going to die. You're going to live, you're going to die. You see the pure evil that the human race can be, and you want to defend against that more. Because I don't want to see, you know, things like that happen in my society.
16: Zoe Abbott says she's read about the Holocaust and seen it depicted in movies.
19: But nothing compares to actually seeing it and seeing the atrocities that happened, seeing firsthand, like the shoes that were there, the hair. I think that's something that I'll never be able to comprehend or see from just a book or a movie. It's something you have to experience in person.
16: For Rose Van Saters, who had researched the Warsaw Ghetto prior to the trip, she found the Holocaust to be worse than she ever imagined.
20: The level of how systematic the Nazis were with using the hair of the women they already killed, that completely shocked me because that is something I never heard before. And then we saw like a blanket that had been made from human hair and just, it's very horrific.
16: As a Christian, Sophia Webster feels called to think about good and beautiful things. Then she saw the true existence of evil.
21: Being there and you're seeing the sights and you're seeing all the faces, you realize what tremendous loss was experienced during that time. All these people with dreams and ideas are just gone like that.
16: Webster says although she felt a sense of hopelessness over the loss of those people, she's hoping to make a difference now.
21: And I know what propaganda was used to turn people against the Jews during World War II. You still see some of it today. And so I think it encouraged me to be more vigilant and also to have this righteous anger to fight against any sort of hatred in the future, whether it's for the Jewish people or any people group, because we're all important to God.
16: Nolte also hopes they see the difference between this outcome and what happened after October 7th, the worst attack on the Jewish people since the Holocaust.
17: I want them to understand that, you know, you look at Poland and this community is gone, but you look at Israel, this is a living Jewish state. And the difference between Auschwitz and Majdanek and the 10/7 sites is that after you visit Be'eri or Nir Oz or Kfar Aza or the Nova site, they didn't win this time. In fact, Israel is not only alive, it's resilient, it's thriving, it's pushed back. And the answer to, if we really mean never again, Israel's the answer to never again.
16: Julie Stahl, CBN News, Jerusalem.
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2: 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Annette Figueroa is here to tell us why she says this one is for real.
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6: 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And of course, you can always reach out and touch us on Facebook, Instagram, and X. We love hearing from you. Thank you so much for joining us today. We look forward to seeing you right back here, same time tomorrow. Goodbye. God bless. Thank you for watching.
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2: On today's Newsmakers, how the Bible was formed, a Christian victory, and debate over Charlie Kirk, that and more coming up. Welcome to Newsmakers, a show where we go behind the headlines each and every week to bring you interviews with pastors, entertainers, politicians, and other notable news figures. First on today's show, we are diving into a writer's story. His name is Josh Hammer. He is here to open up about the murder of his friend Charlie Kirk, conspiracy theories, anti-Semitism, and more. Let's welcome him here to Newsmakers. Obviously, it has been a difficult month after the loss of Charlie Kirk. How have you been processing the loss of such a close friend?
11: Well, Billy, it's horrific. I mean, it's horrific. It's unconscionable. I mean, it's the first time in my entire life I've had a friend murdered, let alone a friend murdered in this particular fashion. And what makes it particularly unconscionable is the way that just terrible, terrible human beings, some of them, have tried to seize on this moment to glom on to something that isn't there, a unicorn, and try to further their pernicious agenda. That has been, I think, the most disturbing aspect, frankly, of all.
2: you found yourself in a position where you didn't want to be in this position, but you were posting screenshots from a conversation that Charlie was in that you were also in. Again, you didn't want to do that, but I assume you felt compelled. What drove that decision?
11: Well, I didn't want to do this. I mean, very shortly after Charlie was killed, you had a lot of people. I mean, the debate over Charlie Kirk's legacy, Billy, started while his blood was still drying up. I mean, the whole thing started so quickly and obnoxiously and frankly, sickeningly quickly, this debate over Charlie Kirk's legacy. And that debate, from what I could tell, centered mostly on his relationship with the Jewish people and with Israel, which is kind of disturbing in and of itself that this is immediately where the conversation went. I mean, Charlie Kirk, yeah, he was very, very supportive of making friendships and alliances with the Jewish people. I know that because that's literally me. Like, I actually live this out on a day-to-day basis. He was vocally supportive of Israel, especially Israel's various wars over radical, fanatical Islamists. But he was outspoken on a lot of issues. Among the things that has happened is we all saw very recently Candace Owens acquired a screenshot from this small WhatsApp chat that I was in with Charlie Kirk. There were seven or eight people. I was one of them. And Candace Owens seized on this totally out of context screenshot of Charlie Kirk being very upset that a Jewish donor was withholding his $2 million donation. And she used this as an attempt to say, oh, Josh Hammer's lying, that Charlie Kirk remained pro-Israel until his final moments.
2: Yeah.
11: But she's also holding aside that 2 hours after this screenshot, if you look at the timestamps, 2 hours after that, I and a few others were in a small Zoom call with Charlie Kirk the night before he was killed that Charlie organized. Charlie organized this Zoom call for the express purpose of trying to make sure that he had all the best answers, the best messaging advice for how to speak about Jewish-Christian relations and the Israel question on college campuses. So Candace Owens' whole timeline is off. And then even after that, earlier this week when I was offline for the Jewish holiday of Sukkot, she apparently started accusing me of complicity in Charlie Kirk's murder. And this is part of her ongoing crusade to somehow make this about the Jewish people. So Candace accused me of complicity there, and I've been dealing with horrific anti-Semites and neo-Nazis, as you can imagine, because crawling—
2: That was going to be my question. How is this impacting your life now that you are in the middle of this, obviously?
11: I'm certainly speaking with lawyers, because I think I'm a lawyer, Billy, as you may or may not recall myself. So we'll do a little more digging into that and see whether or not I ultimately decide to bring a case there. Look, above all, what I'm most concerned with, of course, as a husband, a father, is my family. You know, thankfully, I live in Florida, and you know, Florida law enforcement is aware of all this, and they are just generally amazing. But it will not shut me up, Billy. It will absolutely not shut me up. I mean, this sort of stuff will never ever shut me up. If they're trying to get me to just stop talking, and they're trying to get me to confess or concede that Charlie Kirk was actually quote unquote turning on Israel, whatever they think they want me to do, I'm not going to do it. So that is ultimately what led me to release against my will. Like, I genuinely did not want to do this because I'm being accused of murdering my friend. Okay. I'm being accused of having some foreknowledge or complicity or whatever this mental patient is at the trying to wink, wink, nudge, nudge, accuse me of doing. And I have to clear my name. And among the ways of clearing my name was showing that Charlie Kirk's literal final messages in this WhatsApp chat were thanking us for the Zoom call that he organized to kind of bolster his pro-Israel messaging on that campus tour.
2: Well, and let me make a point here too. You are Jewish. You were on this message, right? You saw these messages. You were, I'm assuming, not offended. I mean, you were in this, you understood the context of these messages as you were engaging with them and with him. The question, and I know it's going to sound like a dumb question because I know how you're going to answer it, was Charlie turning on Israel? That's the question, right? So I want to throw that to you and just give you the final word on that.
11: Charlie was not turning on Israel for a very simple reason, which is that he was a man of faith. And his theology was coming from a very spiritually, theologically sound place when it came to the Jewish people. Charlie Kirk, Billy, kept his version of the Jewish Sabbath. I mean, he didn't observe all the various 39 levels of prohibited labor that I and other Orthodox Jews observe, but he literally turned his phone off for 25 hours from Friday night to Saturday night. He has a whole forthcoming book on the Sabbath, on honoring the Sabbath there. Charlie Kirk was someone, if you look at his social media feed, he was just as fond of quoting the book of Genesis or the book of Psalms as he was the New Testament. His Christianity was very much the Christianity of the American founding. It was the Christianity of George Washington, John Adams, Alexander Hamilton, John Jay, men who were deeply, deeply inspired by the story of the Israelites in the Hebrew Bible. And that Charlie would never, ever turn on the Jewish people or on Israel for that reason and that reason alone. Now, was he frustrated that the war in Gaza was taking a very long time to finish? For sure. Would he have been happy had he lived to see this new ceasefire hostage deal that President Trump has orchestrated? He would be thrilled, absolutely thrilled to see that there. Was he suddenly about to become a Tucker Carlson or Candace Owens like ultra conspiracy theorist? No. On the contrary, even his final months, including at the final Turning Point USA conference that I did with him on stage at the Student Action Summit in July, he said over and over and over again, do not succumb to the mind virus. Do not let your brain rot get to the point where you are just hating on the Jews. He said that on stage with me sitting 2 feet away from there. He kept that thought in mind until the very day he died.
2: Josh Hammer, I appreciate you joining me. I know this is not easy to talk about, but I appreciate you doing so and being with us today.
11: My pleasure. Thank you.
2: Please continue to pray for those mourning Charlie Kirk and for truth and grace to prevail. We'll be right back in just a moment with more Newsmakers.
12: It started as a simple chapel service.
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2: Welcome back to Newsmakers. Next up, Erin Zimmerman, a director with CBN Films, joins us to talk about her new movie, Oracles of God, The Story of the New Testament. It's a film all about how the Bible came to be. Let's welcome Erin here to the show. So there's a lot happening right now in America, and this film is coming at an incredible time. You have college students waking up, finding faith. You have, I mean, it's amazing watching the moves of God that are happening around not just the country, but around the world. And you started working on this film years ago, and here we are. What do you make of the timing of this movie?
25: You know, I've asked God so many times during this process, why? I really did start it in 2017 when I was living in Israel. We started, you know, just shooting some beautiful scenic footage while I was there, and came back in late 2019 and said, okay, now we'll do the principal photography next year. Well, next year was 2020. So you know how that went.
2: COVID. Oh, gosh.
25: COVID all over. The next year we did film, but we Israel was still closed because of COVID. So I kind of fit in these very few weeks. I jumped into Israel, then it closed again because of the Delta variant. So we kind of had that going. We came back in 2023, spent the summer in Israel doing pre-production. We were supposed to start filming on October 9th, 2023. So 2 days before that, we know what happened with Hamas on October 7th. And that was one where I really said, okay, God, what are you doing? Because you had me here all summer. You had us get all the way up to filming. And then why? The answer I got back then was, I want you to be here. I want you to be here with your people while this is going on. And it somehow means a lot to my Israeli cast and crew that I'm there with them during that, that I'm not running away from it, that we're going through it together. And so, you know, we can see now God has his timing. You know, last year, the Wall Street Journal said this is a golden age of Bible publishing. Who would ever have thought that? You know, Bible sales last year were up. Last year, I mean, this is before Charlie Kirk and all the things that are going on now to sort of stir this up. Last year, Bible sales were up 22% over the previous year. This year already, they've already sold a million more Bibles than they had at this point last year. Now, this is like physical Bibles from stores. This isn't on counting online sales or whatever. And I don't even really carry a physical Bible anymore. I do everything online. So this is really remarkable. And so God had his plan back in 2017. He knew everything that was going to happen. And he knew that we were going to land right at this point. And that's all I can say is timing is better than ours.
2: It's amazing. And to your point, I mean, one of the numbers that has shocked me is the people most likely to go to church right now regularly are young people. That is something, if 3 years ago you had said to me, yeah, it's Gen Z and millennials that are going to go to church the most, I would have laughed. I would have said, that's ridiculous, right? And here we are. But I think you're so right. There's such a thirst for this. And you have Oracles of God, the story of the New Testament, where you're putting together how the New Testament, you're helping people understand and you're explaining this. Take us through the journey that people will experience when they go to theaters.
25: Okay. Well, The Chosen has done a very good thing for all of Christianity in refamiliarizing everybody with the stories that are in the Bible, with Jesus and who he was, with his followers. And so that's opened up a lot of doors. Now we have a lot of stories about Jesus, and our film starts a little bit beyond that, right after the, you know, Jesus crucifixion and resurrection. How did those stories get written down? How did we get those? I mean, how did we go from apostles through all through Jesus' ministry? Jesus was saying to them, oh, I'm telling you, but you still don't understand. You still don't understand what's going on, right up to the cross. They left. They still didn't understand. So how did we go from that to all these men saying, this is my life's mission now. I have to write this down and write it down well. So we go through that period. You know, the first 20, 30 years after Jesus, it was all by word of mouth. People back then didn't value the written word as much as they did. I need to hear it from the mouth. I need to hear one of the apostles telling these stories. Then they tell their children and their children. And suddenly what happened was the apostles were dying off and persecution was starting to come in. King Herod was driving the Jews and the Christians out of Judea. Uh-oh, we've got to write this stuff down because we don't have the firsthand accounts anymore. So how did we get from storytelling to writing it down to having this entire collection that we call the New Testament?
2: Yeah, and that, I mean, I think this is one of the big points, too, of debate or questioning, because people just don't know. And so you'll have a lot of secularists and atheists, they'll say, well, the Bible, they'll say that the books were not codified early on, that the, you know, there's all these claims about the Bible, but you've spent time, obviously, creating an amazing documentary on this, you've looked at this. What surprised you the most about how the New Testament was compiled?
25: We have an amazing gift when it comes to knowing about this era. We have an amazing gift called the Church Fathers, these Christian leaders who were one generation or even two removed from the apostles. Some of them were even the direct students of the apostle John. So they heard everything from the horse's mouth, as you would say. So the things that surprise me are just fun little stories. You know, we know Matthew, Mark, and Luke were written about in the AD 60s. We know that the Gospel of John was written 30 years later in the 90s. So why did that come later? And why did the Apostle John, having the first three, read those and say, I still feel like I need to write another one? So we explore little things like that. It kind of made me laugh when I heard the reason. You'll have to watch the film to see it. But it was a little passive aggressive almost. I loved it though. Like, okay, they did okay, but I need to add some things. So
2: I love that.
25: Yeah. But thanks to the Church Fathers, we get these cool little stories.
2: Well, I love that. And this film comes to theaters November 2nd.

0: confusion always in my mind. I always felt like I was more in tune to femininity.
1: At 16, Tommy decided it was time to give in to those desires. Now addicted to meth, he dropped out of school and began frequenting gay chat rooms and nightclubs.
0: I had an internal knowing that it was just wrong.
1: Despite his doubts, Tommy started taking female hormones and making plans to have a sex change operation. Tommy was doing drugs with his brother and sister when he felt an oppressive, paralyzing fear.
2: Terrified, Tommy left the house and went to his mom, who had recently committed her life to Christ.
0: I had to cry out to God because I just knew in that moment that he was the only one that was able to help me. So I remember just telling him, I'm sorry of the lifestyle that I was living. I just went into this deep place of repenting and asking for forgiveness. If Jesus did it for me, he could do it for you. We all need a savior. We all come from a place of brokenness.
3: The veil between us and the Lord is thinnest when we're in our suffering. You know, this brain tumor that keeps coming back, craniopharyngioma you're born with. And when they diagnosed me, they gave me all of the different ways that I could deal with this tumor through, you know, these actions and prayer and exercise and just do everything I can. And the last two appointments with my physician, it shrunk. They don't shrink. They just don't. And it's, God gets all the glory. We're here by his grace and mercy. Our bodies are fragile but resilient, temporary. So we live our days joyfully. We live our days hopefully. We live our days faithfully. And in doing that, my goodness, it changes the world.
4: Welcome back to Newsmakers on the CBN News Channel. For our final segment, Christian photographer Chelsea Nelson. She is joining us alongside her attorney, Brian Niehart, and they're going to talk about a major religious liberty battle that they just won. Let's welcome them both here to Newsmakers. So, Chelsea, let's just dig right into this. You filed the lawsuit against Louisville Jefferson County in 2019, and tell us a little bit about what led to that lawsuit.
5: Yeah, well, I was a young mom trying to figure out a business that I could do to have flexibility, raise a family, have a, you know, a creative outlet. And obviously, I'm a Christian, so that impacts every aspect of my life, not just on Sunday morning when I'm at church, right? Absolutely everything. And I was concerned about, if I am going to do this, I'm going to do it in a way that's consistent with my faith. Is that going to get me in trouble? You know, just trying to be wise and discerning, looking forward as I grow, as that's become maybe more well known, do I have anything to worry about? And I became aware of this ordinance in Louisville and was really concerned that I might be under, you know, $10,000 fines at any moment for being, you know, reported if I were just simply open about what messages I'm willing to celebrate, you know, marriage between a man and a woman for a lifetime only and nothing outside of that. So that's really what brought me to this whole 6 year long litigation journey.
4: You have this law, this regulation, you're trying to operate your business as a Christian. You're fearful about what you say and what you do. Did you hit a point where you thought, or you did experience that sort of retribution?
5: The way that I approached it is that I hadn't received a direct threat yet. But I knew that it was likely, especially because I'm not quiet about my faith. I'm outspoken about it. I celebrate it. And so anyone who knew about me and my business, hopefully would attach my faith to it. It wasn't just going to be like a sub item to my business. And so what I decided to do was proactively seek clarification. Just be like, this is exactly what I would like to put on my website so everyone knows where I stand and what I believe. Can I do that? And ultimately, they came back essentially and said, no, you can't do that. In fact, you can't even talk to clients, like in a client meeting at Starbucks, about, oh, well, I can celebrate this message, but not that, and here's why.
4: Well, and I mean, by having it on your website, it essentially doesn't waste your time. It doesn't waste other people's time. You're putting it out there. This is what I represent. This is who right. I am. And, you know, you're welcome to go somewhere else if you don't like that, right? I mean, it actually helps everybody instead of being in the awkward conversation where you're now telling somebody no once they've come to you. Brian, can you take us through help us understand what

0: this particular regulation says so that we understand, you know, just sort of like the legal aspects around it and what concerned you most about it?
1: Sure. Well, the fundamental premise of Chelsea's lawsuit is that the government can't force Americans to say something they don't believe. And Louisville passed a law that it interpreted to require Chelsea to create photographs and blogs celebrating a view of marriage that contradicted her faith. And the law had two different features. One, it compelled her to create speech that violated her beliefs. But as you mentioned, it also prohibited her from even putting on her own website, "This is my Christian beliefs. This is what I believe about marriage. And I only create photographs and blogs consistent with that belief." And Louisville said that both of those things, declining to create a message about marriage that violates her beliefs or even explaining that belief publicly, would violate its law. And I'll just note, this is a case similar to a Supreme Court case that was announced in 2023, 303 Creative versus Alanis. There are laws like Louisville's across the country that compelled artists to create artwork that violated their religious beliefs. And in 2023, the Supreme Court said that those laws, when they're applied to speech, violate the First Amendment. And Judge Beaton in Chelsea's case followed that binding precedent and reached the result he did here.
0: Chelsea, you know, coming back to you as we close here, what's your message to other Christians who may find themselves in similar battles? Maybe they're afraid to fight the battle. Maybe they feel trapped. What would you say to them after 6 years of fighting for this?
2: Yeah, I would say start with daily faithfulness in your life, in your family. Standing up in a broader context with, you know, news headlines or whatever, that all starts with being faithful to the Lord and your family, how you treat your spouse, how you're being faithful in parenting your children, you know, interacting with your community. If you're a high schooler on your basketball team and you're feeling pressure about being a Christian, you know, standing up for your beliefs in a loving way. And the Lord uses all of those experiences to prepare you for the good works that he has for you, and that the Lord's redemptive plan is going off without a hitch at all times, and that he's going to use everything in your life to help you build perseverance and character, and that honoring the Lord, even when it's difficult, even when there is a personal cost to it, to have an eternal mindset. Is the Lord going to say, "Well done," when you see him face to face? Are you going to be feeling ashamed or regretful at the end of your life for not standing up for your faith? I say do that no matter what the cultural winds are at the time, and surround yourself with strong believers who are going to hold you accountable to that.
0: All right. Final question, Chelsea, for you. Will you continue fighting this if there is an appeal? Let's say they decide to continue their battle against you on this.
2: Absolutely. Without a doubt. No, this is a ride or die situation for me. I want to honor the Lord in this area. I want to protect free speech for everyone. And I'm grateful that the Lord's used this case in so many ways, even though it's taken a lot longer than I ever would have anticipated. I'm hopeful that we can take the win and move on and turn the page.
0: Well, I want to thank you both for coming on, breaking this down. It's an important story, and appreciate your courage in standing up the way that you have. Thanks for joining me.
1: Thank you so much.
0: Let's continue to pray that the First Amendment victories we are seeing here in America will continue. We'll be right back in just a moment with more of the show.
3: Blessed are you, Lord, our God, King of the universe, who has chosen us from all of the nations and given us his Torah.
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0: That's all for Newsmakers. Thank you for watching, and be sure to head on over to the CBN News YouTube channel. That's where you'll find the full interviews you saw on today's episode. You can also check out our documentary, Investigating the Supernatural, Miracles. 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
18: We also had members who fought in the war to fight for the cause of liberty.
19: Making sure that army is staffed and supplied. He's able to identify British intelligence agents and send that information on to Washington. After they've served in the army, they look forward to a government which gives to bigotry no sanction, to persecution no assistance.
20: Washington's words are powerful because they express an idea of a world that's different from the one everybody grew up in.
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31: Hi, everyone. Welcome to the 700 Club. In a bid to fight high prices, the Federal Reserve raised the benchmark interest rate yesterday. The rising cost of gas, food, energy, and other necessities is certainly straining household budgets.
32: The new Fed chairman, Kevin Warsh, announced the rate increase despite pressure from President Trump to do just the opposite. Dale Hurd has the story.
33: The hike shows the Federal Reserve believes inflation continues to move in the wrong direction.
34: Plain fact is that inflation is too high and has been for too long.
33: The interest rate boost from 3.75 to 4% put Donald Trump's hand-picked Federal Reserve Chair Kevin Warsh at odds with the president, who suggested the Fed is raising rates for political reasons.
35: They're raising the rates to make Trump do as bad as they can possibly do.
33: Warsh's response?
34: I've got nothing for you on a discussion with the president. Some months ago, I said we will deliver stable prices. Today's action is consistent with that.
33: Trump posted on Truth Social, interest rates in the United States should be 1% or less because we are the best credit in the world by far. Lower the interest rates for the United States of America and fast. For consumers, the rate hike will add to interest cost for credit card borrowers, but only about $1.38 a month in interest on a $6,600 card balance. It won't directly affect mortgage rates and shouldn't affect car loan rates very much. A big driver of inflation? Fuel costs. Since the start of the Iran war, the typical household has spent an extra $930 in energy costs. The nationwide average for gas is now $4.44 a gallon, and diesel at a record $6.30 a gallon, pushing up the price of groceries, clothes, and other necessities.
1: This is my combine.
33: Illinois farmer John Bartman has seen the cost of diesel soar.
1: We use 300 gallons of diesel a day. So now we're talking $1,800 a day. Last year, that was about $1,000 to fill up my machine.
33: The rate hike wasn't a surprise. The Wall Street Journal calls Warsh the most hawkish chairman since Paul Volcker. The president knew Warsh was an inflation hawk when he appointed him Fed chair. However, no politician likes an interest rate hike in an election year. The Fed's war on inflation is expected to mean one more interest rate increase this year when it meets again in late October, just days before the midterm elections. Dale Hurd, CBN News.
31: All right, thank you, Dale. Our CBN News financial editor, Drew Parkhill, is with us now. Drew, thanks for being here. Our president is not happy.
2: He is not happy.
31: Are you surprised Warsh did this?
2: No, not at all. This is widely expected. As Dale pointed out, as the Wall Street Journal said, Warsh is an inflation hawk. Inflation is the main problem. Even though the president says we should have 1% interest rates, that's obviously not going to happen. It really can't happen, actually, which we can get to in a moment. But as he pointed out, they're very serious. They are very serious about that. And the good news is they're going about the right way. They're tracking prices in the real world. They're looking at commodity prices, oil and crops and everything, to see what's actually hitting people, what's actually hitting businesses. They're not using theoretical models. They're looking at the real world. So they're going about the right way.
31: But if inflation's only at about 3%, right, why are people still so unhappy? I mean, we're seeing what's going on in the grocery store, et cetera.
2: You hit it on the head. I mean, you would think so because it's 3% when it was 9%, you know, just 4 years ago. Okay. But the thing is, and this is the bottom line, there are a lot of various statistics, but the bottom line is very simple. Inflation for most people is running ahead of incomes, wages, and so forth. So if you get a 4% raise and inflation's 1%, you're ahead of the game. If you get a 4% raise in inflation and the things that you're buying, like that farmer was talking about, and what people are paying for grocery prices, the big things are grocery prices and gasoline. And if they're going up more than your income's going up, you're hurting. And a lot of people are really hurting.
31: Well, with what Warsh and the Reserve Board did yesterday, is the average American going to feel a difference from this in the next few months?
2: No. No, it takes a while for this to cycle through the economy and to bring inflation down. Even under Reagan, it took, you know, a couple of years for it to come down. That was a different situation, though, in the economy.
31: Where do you see things headed?
2: That's the important question, because here's the deal. In February 2012, I was talking to a friend of mine who works in the brokerage industry, and I told him, we're going to see one more low in interest rates in 2020, and after that, things are going to start going back up, meaning interest rates and inflation. I didn't know it would be this fast because nobody knew COVID was coming. But we have gone into a new price cycle. You know, from 1940 to 1980, prices were gradually going up and interest rates are going up. Then it peaked in 1980 and down into about 2020. Inflation was generally coming down. Interest rates are coming down. Now we flipped again. So the pressure is going to be for higher prices, higher inflation. Not every year. There will be ups and downs. But over time, inflation is going to keep building, and it's going to be very difficult to fight.
31: Well, and this economy is just setting Democrats up for a successful midterm election.
2: At this point, sure, it looks like it. Now, the Republicans have a lot more money to spend, and I mean a lot more money to spend. But the economic tide is against them. And a lot of lower-income people are saying, hey, you know, they're just going to vote their pocketbooks, and they're going to vote for the Democrats.
31: A little off topic.
2: Like.
31: Off topic here a little bit, but the president's been disappointed with some of his Supreme Court justices. He's obviously disappointed in Warsh. Are people now beginning to stand a little stronger than they might have a year or two ago? against him.
2: Well, he actually didn't criticize Warsh as much as he might have. And the fact that he's criticized the Supreme Court shows that they're not really just a bunch of lackeys like the Democrats mm-hmm. say, oh, they're just a rubber stamp for Trump. Not at all. They've voted against him different times. So he knew what he was getting in, Kevin Warsh, as Dale pointed out. Warsh is an inflation hawk. He's going to keep up the fight. So there will be some Republicans who may not always go along with the president. Yeah, that's true. But he knew what he was getting in both cases, and he got it.
31: All right, Drew. Thanks for joining us.
2: You bet.
31: Appreciate it. All right, everyone, in other news, a watchdog group is speaking out for persecuted Christians in Syria. Ephraim Graham has that story from the CBN newsroom. Ephraim?
0: Andrew, Christian advocacy groups are calling on President Donald Trump and Congress to help free a Syrian Christian leader who's been held without charges for 19 months. Suleiman Khalil is a former mayor of Sadat, an historic Christian town he helped defend against ISIS back in 2015. Syria's transitional government arrested him last February. Advocates say he's been denied an attorney, and his family says he's been prevented from practicing his Christian faith in prison. They say his case reflects a broader threat facing Syria's Christians.
3: He was abducted from his home and thrown in prison without access to counsel, limited access to family, medical care. This event is not unique. This is happening all across Syria in many different ways. But it sends a message to Christians that you are not welcome in Syria. You are not Syrians, right? You're visitors, you're guests, and this is how we will be treated.
0: The groups are urging U.S. leaders to press Syria's government for Khalil's immediate release and for greater protections for religious minorities. President Trump says the war with Iran could end soon, but new reporting is raising questions about whether Russia helped Iran strike American forces. Meanwhile, newly released footage of a dramatic rescue is revealing one U.S. airman's story of survival and faith. Joshua Swanson reports from Jerusalem.
4: At a campaign rally in North Carolina, President Donald Trump predicted the war with Iran could soon be over. He told the crowd Iran wants a deal, but isn't ready yet.
5: They're getting decimated, and they want to make a deal so badly. They call, we want to make a deal, we want to make a deal. They're not ready yet, I don't think, but we could have a deal anytime we want.
4: As Trump talks about ending the war, photos obtained exclusively by CBS News reveal the toll Iranian attacks have taken on U.S. bases across the Middle East, with damage to buildings, planes, and vehicles. The images came from active duty service members who shared on the condition of anonymity. Now, new questions are emerging about how Iran carried out some of those strikes. CNN reports Russian surveillance satellites may have provided Iran with intelligence ahead of the attacks, including the March 27th strike on Prince Sultan Air Base in Saudi Arabia that wounded American service members. Russian satellites reportedly passed over targeted areas before Iran struck. Meanwhile, newly released Pentagon video is showing the extraordinary lengths U.S. forces went to bring two downed American airmen home. One of them, known only by his call sign Bravo, survived after his damaged parachute sent him crashing to the ground at an estimated 70 to 100 miles per hour.
6: My parachute was damaged in the initial attack. At one point, when I looked up and saw no parachute, it was the most terrifying thing I've ever seen. So I paused right then and I prayed, Lord, your will be done. But if I'm getting through this, I need help.
4: Bravo survived with a broken back and other injuries. He then evaded capture and climbed to the higher ground while waiting for rescue. He calls his survival a testament to God's provision. His pilot also survived and was rescued. Even as the war rages, another Middle East story is moving in the opposite direction. Israel and Morocco are deepening their relationship 6 years after the Abraham Accords. Meeting with the United States in New York, the two countries agreed to elevate their diplomatic missions to full embassies and appoint ambassadors. As the world leaders gather at the United Nations, the Trump administration has denied visas to the Palestinian delegation for the second consecutive year. The State Department says Palestinian officials failed to meet commitments under previous agreements to pursue peace with Israel. Meanwhile, a new UN report claims the U.S. may have committed war crimes and attacks that hit a school and a sports facility in Iran in February. It also said the Iranian government committed crimes against humanity in the crackdown that killed tens of thousands of protesters. Joshua Swanson, CBN News, Jerusalem.
0: Andrew, back to you.
31: Amazing to hear that story of Airman Bravo. So many of us were praying and glued to the television a few months ago when those two airmen went down, and to hear him talk about how his faith carried him through and that amazing rescue by the U.S. military. We're very thankful to hear from him. Up next, everyone, she's number two on Iran's list of hostile enemies. She's miffed she's not number one. Meet pro-Israel journalist Emily Schrader and hear about her fight against anti-Semitism. That's coming up.
32: And then also ahead, a man on his deathbed, he gets a vision of his own funeral. See how he was able to make it out of the hospital alive. That's later on today's show.
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10: Friend, do you remember when it felt good to withdraw your cash from the bank to expand a business, go on vacation, or buy a new car? Well, today, withdrawing your own cash has become a very risky business, according to The Secret War, a shocking new research report. I just read it. And folks, I was amazed to learn why banks are now required to spy on us for the government and then report any suspicious or unusual behavior. I suggest you get The Secret War free. Just call the number on the screen, no charge, from the folks at Swiss America. And get this, did you know simply spending cash today may be enough to have you branded as a potential criminal? That's right. The new war on cash is really a war against all freedom-loving Americans. The Secret War is yours free, so call the number on the screen and you can tell them Pat Boone gave you the number.
29: Friday, a college student with a brain bleed.
11: I felt like I had a ticking time bomb in my head that could go off again at any point without any warning.
29: Paralyzed on her left side.
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11: He was working. He was not silent.
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31: American-born journalist Emily Schrader is high on Iran's list of hostile enemies. She's a strong advocate for Israel and a supporter of Iranian Christians. Recently, she sat down with CBN Middle East correspondent Paul Petit to talk about her work and her new book aimed at helping young American Jews defend Israel and their faith.
13: You may see Emily Schrader on television. She's also on Instagram and has written a new book.
14: You're a journalist, you know, a speaker, educator, author now. I mean, you're literally in the trenches of this ongoing hate of Israel and the Jewish people. I mean, being in the trenches, what's it like being in that in the middle of the war here, literally?
15: Well, I have to say it's pretty exhausting. I'm not going to lie. I haven't gotten a lot of sleep since October 7th. So it's kind of like Groundhog Day. We're reliving the same thing over and over again and hoping for the best, but we're not quite there yet. It's a marathon, not a sprint.
16: I don't appreciate people who are lying.
17: You don't know me.
16: Who are lying to
17: you
16: my
17: are
16: face.
17: The age of
13: in that race, Emily is running to defeat Jewish hate triggered by October 7th, while also supporting Christians in Iran.
14: Why did you decide to take this assignment on? Of all things, why is this your topic?
15: It's part of, I guess, my worldview, my ideology, and what I believe in. And growing up in Los Angeles around so much of the Iranian community, both the Jewish Iranian and non-Jewish Iranian, I was actually really inspired.
13: Through providing analysis of Iran and her pro-Israel advocacy, Emily has gained a global audience, including Iran's Ministry of Intelligence.
14: You made it to Iran's list of the most, quote, hostile media persons. In fact, you're number two on the list. I first have to ask you, what was your reaction when you heard that?
15: I mean, I have to say that I wasn't surprised. They don't like that a lot of Iranians reach out to me. They also could be theoretically punishable by death just for speaking to me.
14: Are you scared for your safety at all?
15: I am scared for my safety when traveling abroad. But, you know, I'm not new to this. In the past, they have tried to lure me to Europe for conferences that didn't exist. My parents have gotten, you know, harassment phone calls.
13: Threats don't slow her down, though. In addition to her journalistic duties, Emily is an activist. She's debated in support of Israel at the Oxford Union.
1: Ladies and gentlemen, tonight's motion is not just merely wrong. It's intellectually unserious.
14: And you say one of your focuses right now is also helping the Christians in Iran. Explain that.
15: Yeah, so I founded the Iran-Israel Alliance at the end of last year after working with many different Iranians in diaspora and inside Iran. There are tons of people who are converting to Christianity, a crime which is punishable by death inside of Iran, and they face tremendous persecution as a result. It seems like there are more underground churches. So we are working to build connections with Christian Iranians in the diaspora, but also inside to learn from them what they need, to hear how we can support them, and to raise awareness about what's going on inside Iran for that community.
13: During all this, Emily somehow found time to write a book.
14: 10 things every Jew should know before they go to college. What is the premise here?
15: The unfortunate reality today is that American Jews are often asked or demanded from them to answer these difficult questions.
13: The book serves as a quick reference guide to help Jewish students respond to questions and accusations about Israel and their faith.
15: It's impossible to look at the war and what happened October 7th and in the aftermath without understanding what the threat is around us.
13: From Zionism to the Oslo Accords to the United Nations, Emily's book covers all the bases.
15: They need to know the basic facts. They need to know the players. They need to know the basic history. They need to know what the arguments are for and against the controversial issues. And that's exactly what we put forward.
13: Emily moved to Israel in 2015 after graduating University of Southern California.
14: Let's talk about you for a second. Why did you decide to make Aliyah and move here to Tel Aviv?
15: Yeah, so I decided to move to Israel because I found that it was a lot easier to report about the things that I wanted to report on. And also, I wanted to be a part of this country. I wanted to be a part of building this country into something better.
13: Regardless of her role, Emily serves as an ambassador for Israel in the information war. So it's no surprise her dream is to one day become Israel's ambassador to Iran, should that position ever materialize.
14: Which brings me to my last question, which probably answered already, but as you know, as a graduate of USC, their slogan is Fight On.
15: Yes.
14: What does Fight On mean to you?
15: Wow. It's actually very applicable to everything I'm doing now, and I didn't think about that. But we have to fight on. We have to continue to fight for this country because it matters. It matters for the entire future of the free world.
14: Well, you're doing very good at continuing your efforts as number two on the list, making your way to number one.
15: I'm just offended I'm not number one, you know?
13: Paul Petit, CBN News, Tel Aviv.
31: Emily Schrader, very brave and passionately bringing attention to critical issues. And once again, the title of her book is 10 Things Every Jew Should Know Before They Go to College. And it's bringing a lot of wisdom to many people. Terry?
32: Well, up next, his body was failing. His vitals were so bad, doctors thought he should either be in a coma or dead. Stay tuned to see this man's supernatural recovery. Plus, we're going to be praying for you, so don't go away.
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32: A blood sugar level higher than 150 could mean diabetes. Above 250 is entering a danger zone. 400 requires urgent medical care. 600 is a life-threatening emergency. And 800 is what doctors saw when Huey Harris arrived in the ICU.
20: I was scared because it was, he was very serious in that moment, and I didn't know what to think other than just fear.
29: April 2025. Huey Harris, along with his family, were on their way to Gatlinburg, Tennessee for vacation. Along the way, his wife, Andrea, noticed something wasn't right.
21: When we started off, he was driving, and like every other exit we had to stop, he had to use the restroom. It was kind of weird because it's never been like that before. Even when we got to Gatlinburg, he was low energy. He didn't want to go out. He wanted to just stay in the room while we went out sightseeing.
29: Nothing helped him feel better. After a week, the family drove home to Alabama. Huey was miserable the whole way.
20: When we did get back home from Gatlinburg, he did say he did want to go to the hospital, but since it was so late at night, I was like, okay, Dad, let's just go to bed, and if you still feel like that in the morning, we'll take you to the hospital. But then he was like, no, the Holy Spirit is telling me, like, I have to go now.
29: Thinking it wasn't too serious, Hannah and her sister let their mom sleep and took their dad to the hospital. On the way, his condition worsened.
20: He started to say, like, I can't see, I'm kind of blacking out. He said he saw stars and, like, the lights were kind of blurry. I was very scared. I didn't know what to think. And I was trying to stay calm for both me and my sister. And I was, like, on the road praying, like, God, let's just please get us through this.
29: In the ER, a quick check of Huey's vitals revealed his blood sugar was over 800. He was admitted to the ICU. Dr. Rachel Rackard explains the danger Huey was in.
22: Blood sugar greater than 800 basically means that your pancreas, which is responsible for producing insulin, has completely shut down, which can put you in a state of acidosis. You can have electrolyte abnormalities with sodium, potassium, chloride. It can cause liver issues, heart issues, and altered mental status, and so it can actually be fatal at the time that the person's in that condition.
21: In the middle of the night, the girls called me and told me they was at the hospital. They were saying that they were surprised that he wasn't in a coma because his sugar was so high. I've had family members that dealt with the same thing, and some of them passed away from that same thing. So I was really nervous.
29: Andrea rushed to the hospital to be with her husband. Doctors started him on insulin, unsure of what damage had been done to his body. As Huey laid there in the ICU, the family fervently prayed and waited.
20: I didn't know what to feel because I'd never seen anything like that before. Of course, I was scared, but I was trying to have faith. One thing that did comfort me was I was thinking, you know, God's will is not always your will, and that's scary and uncomfortable, but also is reassuring because God sees the bigger picture and he sees, you know, he's the mastermind above all of it.
0: I would just spend hours just on my knees, just crying out to God, reading scriptures, reading, just quoting scriptures, just praying, asking God to heal.
29: That night, alone in the ICU, Huey saw a vision of Jesus, along with his own funeral.
3: I was drained emotionally. I felt a sense of loneliness in that hospital room. I knew it was serious. I said, Lord, I don't want to leave my family just yet. And the Holy Spirit stood in my room, said, get up out of that death bed. I got up out of the bed, got out of it. I never got back in it.
29: Huey believed God for his healing. And from that moment on, his body began to improve. He was discharged from the hospital after several days, and Dr. Rackard was surprised at his follow-up.
22: When he had first come out of the hospital with diabetic ketoacidosis, he was on a regimen of 45 units of insulin a day. But since that time, he's actually weaned himself completely off of insulin and now maintains normal blood sugar. Everything has completely resolved in the eyes of our medical diagnoses.
29: Resuming daily life, Huey continued to amaze his doctor with his remarkable recovery.
22: In most cases, we don't see a positive outcome. Their diabetes gets worse, their cholesterol goes up, they get worsening heart disease. But in his case, I really have no clear explanation for how he has recovered so well. It's certainly nothing that myself as a physician had done. I think that really it's truly a miracle that he is healed, and you know, they say God is the great healer and doctor, and in this case, I mean, I think it's shown itself.
29: Today, Huey and his wife are active in ministry, sharing about the power of prayer and a God who heals.
0: I'm very thankful that our kids are men and women of faith, because some of those days that he was in the hospital, I was on the phone with the girls, was just all praying that he will pull through. So just being a family of faith, I think that really what brought him out and brought him back home to us.
20: That made me feel very grateful. It made me feel like my prayers and my family's prayers were answered, but also it made me feel like God was always there, like, the whole time God was there, and God just used this to display his power and display his grace and mercy.
3: I'm very thankful I went through all of this. It made me a better person, gave me a better view of life now, and I don't take life for granted anymore. Very grateful. I could have been worse, a lot worse. Could have been in a coma, could have lost my sight permanently, but I'm very thankful.
32: All of those things could have happened to Huey. All of them almost did. And his wife talked about the importance of being a family of faith. You know, this is our week of prayer here at CBN, and we consider you a part of our family, that we are a family of faith as believers and followers of Jesus. And so we want to take time each day to pray for you. We've invited you to send your requests in to us this week, and they've come through various ways. Here is one that came through YouTube, someone saying, I need prayer for healing of back pain and severe chronic fatigue. I cannot work, so I cannot afford health insurance much longer. And then these requests came through Facebook. First one says, please pray for my brain affected by a stroke from years ago and still causing impairment issues. And then someone else, please pray complete healing of ovarian cancer diagnosed last September and for insurance to approve a PET scan.
4: The needs are great. People's needs are great. And let me tell you, we are honored that you would express your prayer concerns to us here at the 700 Club. We pray every day at noon this week for you, and we're going to pray now on this program. And you heard Huey's family, even though they were frightened, there was fear, they were scared. They might not be giants and heroes of the faith necessarily, theologically trained, I don't know, but they petitioned the Lord and they came before the Lord and said, we need you. We are in need. We're seeking a miracle. So where you're at, bring it before the Lord. Here's a few more requests, and I think a lot of people will relate to this. Please pray for my husband, who has cancer and starting a new trial drug. My daughter is an alcoholic. She needs to be delivered. Here's another person. My prodigal son, I'm praying he returns to the Lord. Whatever your need is, let's go before the throne room now. Father God, you hear the heart cry of people. Jesus.
31: There is emotional pain, physical need, financial strain. Lord God, you see all the needs and you hear. And right now, I want to pray for people who feel reluctant to pray, even reluctant to hope. Father God, let's break through that now. The Word tells us to come boldly before the throne room of God, and we can do that with reverence and respect. Yet we come boldly because of the cross. And so now for those who are praying for a loved one with cancer, we join with them now. We rebuke cancer in Jesus' name and the physical pain that comes with it, the emotional turmoil. Lord God, we speak to that cancer to be gone now in Jesus' name. And for those praying for a loved one or themselves to be delivered from alcoholism or drug addiction, pornography addiction, Lord, those chains are breaking now in Jesus' name. Let them not just stop doing drugs, stop drinking alcohol, but pursue righteousness and run to the Father who loves them. We pray in Jesus' name.
32: And we pray for all of those who've been diagnosed with various diseases without great prognosis given. Lord God, you reign over everything. You are the creator of all that is. You know our bodies inside and out. You are omniscient. You know our every need. And so today, we just speak healing in the name of Jesus over all of those who are suffering under disease definitions that have been given to them as people as well as to their circumstances. Would you heal, Jesus, right now? In your holy name, we ask.
31: And as the psalmist said, the Lord will sustain him or her on his sickbed. Lord God, we pray, as the psalmist said, that they will rise. And the enemy cannot gloat over people. That's what Micah said. Lord God, we just rebuke the enemy, the deceiver, the liar, the devourer. Those watching right now who have faith in Christ, he has no reign, no dominion in their life. So now it's time to rise up in faith. If you've got a mustard seed of faith, use it. Pray it. If that's what you have right now, use it. It moves mountains. That's what Scripture says. So, Lord God, for those seeking a miracle, we rebuke the enemy and we speak faith to people now in Jesus' name.
32: Thank you, Lord.
31: Lord, I also pray as we close our time of prayer for people to hear your voice, that they'll make time, precious, important time. You stand at the door and knock. That's what Revelation 3 says. Even as believers, you're still knocking on the door of our heart. And I pray, Lord God, people will hear your voice and be delighted in hearing your love. In Jesus' name we pray. Amen. Amen. Please call us if you've experienced a miracle or you need prayer. This is a special week here. At noon today and tomorrow, we're going to continue praying for you in chapel. So give us a call, 1-800-700-7000. Taryn?
32: Well, as I mentioned all this week, we've been celebrating the 50th anniversary of what we call 7 Days Ablaze. It's our special fall week of prayer. We're praying for your prayer requests right here on the 700 Club and, as Andrew just mentioned, in our noon chapels with staff from CBN, Operation Blessing, and the Regent University staff and students as well. 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You can also scan that QR code that's on your screen. But do it now. We'd love to pray for you. Andrew?
31: All right, everybody, still ahead. A child with a massive growth on his forehead. See how you helped him get a life-changing operation. It's so inspiring. Then later on, he had a warrant out for his arrest and a sheriff on his tail. This crook had enough drugs on him to put him away for 20 years. So when he got caught, why'd the cops let him go? We're going to find out. Stay with us.
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8: 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Canada might be aligning itself with the European Union. Prime Minister Mark Carney is speaking at the European Parliament today. He responded positively to an invitation for Canada to become the EU's first associate member. Carney said the move could help Canada keep its markets free from interference and protect its sovereignty. President Donald Trump said it could be interpreted as a hostile act and threaten potential tariffs on Europe. We've seen the U.S. and Canada put heavy tariffs on each other's goods in recent weeks. In the United Kingdom, a simple post on social media led to a mass baptism in the ocean. It all began when Merlin Craft posted a video of a baptism on his channel, Bible Lad UK. People immediately responded asking, "Can I be baptized like this?" After consulting with his pastor at Calvary Chapel, Plymouth, Merlin scheduled the events, and they saw hundreds of people from across the UK showing up at Bigbury-by-Sea, where more than 170 people were baptized. I want to remind you, you can always get the latest from CBN News by going to our website. It's cbnnews.com. Andrew and Terry are back with more of today's 700 Club. It's coming up right after this.
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29: Friday, a college student with a brain bleed.
10: I felt like I had a ticking time bomb in my head that could go off again at any point without any warning.
29: Paralyzed on her left side.
10: What's going to happen now? Is this the end?
29: A risky operation, her only way out.
10: All these expert neurosurgeons are telling me it's too dangerous.
29: The miracle that healed her.
10: He was working. He was not silent.
29: On the next 700 Club.
31: In India, a young boy named Abhijit had a large growth on his forehead. He desperately needed a surgery his mom could never afford.
11: Living in a remote village in central India, Abhijit's parents couldn't do anything to remove the cyst on their 5-year-old son's forehead. It had completely covered his left eye.
12: He often fell while walking because he couldn't see out of both eyes. One day, Abhijit was running home to get some food and fell. He cut his lips and bled a lot. My husband and I struggled because one of us would have to take care of him while the other worked. I love my son. He's my shining star. Without him, I wouldn't be alive.
11: Abhijit could barely stand looking at himself, and he knew others didn't want to look at him either.
12: He used to throw stones in an open well, and he saw his reflection. At school, he was teased and mocked, so he stopped going. We couldn't afford the surgery he needed, and without it, his skin would continue to droop, making him go blind in his left eye.
11: A medical outreach sponsored by a partner of Operation Blessing then came to their village. And thanks to you, he received the surgery to remove the cyst at a hospital free of charge.
12: Now he can see with both eyes. The whole village came to see him. They were so happy and encouraged us to send him back to school. He can read, write, and even see the blackboard.
11: Abhijit has gained a new sense of independence, joy, and self-confidence.
12: After the surgery, I am no longer scared for his future. He feeds himself, his health has improved, and he plays with his friends. He even visits us in the fields. I am grateful to everyone who contributed to my son's life-changing surgery and gave him a new beginning.
4: I hope that story brings a smile to your face. Look, if you were in India and you saw Abhijit on the road or in front of where he lives and saw that growth, you would want to step in. I would want to step in and help. What can I do? What does he need? Of course, we weren't there to see it, but CBN has contacts in the field, so we were there. And thanks to people like you, we're making a difference in the name of Jesus. That boy's life is forever changed. And not only was surgery performed, his mom, who was so heartbroken, her love and devotion to her son, it was just crushing her. And you've given her hope. You have given her hope. Thank you so much for making such a tremendous difference around the world. If you're not a CBN partner, I hope that story speaks to you and shows what can be done when people join together. 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We'd love to show you what your partnership is doing around the world. Terry?
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32: In his own words, Justin Miller was the biggest drug addict you've ever seen. To feed his insatiable habit, he'd lie, cheat, steal, and commit multiple felonies every day. To his wife, Justin was worse than an addict. He was the devil himself.
24: Just received a call a while ago from Shay Miller. She was asking for a little bit of help with her husband. Justin sounds like a guy that we probably need to get off the street. She gave me a little description of him, what he may be driving. He does have a warrant, so we're going to be looking for him and basically putting him where he belongs. There he is.
4: It wasn't the first time police responded to a call involving Justin Miller.
0: Justin grew up in Parkville, Missouri. As a young boy, he was confident and worked hard in his family's lawn care business.
2: My upbringing was awesome. Very loving parents. Our whole life revolved around the family business. The motto was work hard, play hard, and that's what we did.
0: However, once he hit middle school, something shifted.
2: I started becoming a pretty insecure person through sports and everything else when I wasn't the best. Just not feeling like you're good enough. Disappointing people.
0: Justin discovered alcohol gave him the confidence he lacked. By high school, drinking wasn't enough. So he started using drugs that eventually led to a meth addiction.
2: Once it got a hold of me, it wouldn't let me go. I wasn't like everybody else. I took everything and I did it to excess.
0: He went to rehab several

0: I didn't trust myself. I knew what I was capable of. And I was told that this was something I was going to have to live with for the rest of my life. I'm a failure. I'm never going to make it in this world. I might as well just party until they catch me. I became the biggest drug addict you've ever seen. Manipulating, lying, cheating, committing up to 8 felonies a day to try and support this habit. And I figured I would just die an addict.
1: Justin did have a moment of clarity when he was in his 30s and doing time after one of his many arrests. He heard someone quote a Bible verse, and as soon as he got to his cell, he looked it up.
0: I can do everything through Christ who gives me strength. And at that point in time, what I needed the most was strength, but I didn't have any of my own. I thought, well, maybe I can pull some from this. I didn't think change was possible for me. I thought this was my fate. But all that scripture I was reading told me differently. But for the life of me, I couldn't figure out how to make it stick. I thought I had to earn it.
1: So after he served his time, Justin got a job and started dating Shay, a single mother and his former drug counselor. They even had a son together. But Justin's demons soon returned.
2: Off drugs, nobody's ever treated me better than Justin. He's kind to people. He would give people the shirt off his back. He is a very selfless person. On drugs, it's the devil himself. He will lie to you. He will steal from you. He will break you down to control you. I stayed with him because I loved him. And in my mind, it was almost like, if I stay, as much as you're hurting me, maybe I can fix you. Maybe I can save you.
1: One night, Justin stole money from his brother, who pressed charges. Justin took Shay and their 2 kids on the run. In 2 years' time, Justin had sucked Shay into his way of life and his addiction.
2: Over time, you kind of fall into a desperate period where, well, maybe if I just join you, then I can help monitor your bad choices, or at least then you won't leave, or at least then we can be together. I believed I couldn't survive without him.
1: Finally, she reached out to God and surrendered her life to him.
2: When I cried out and asked him to help me, I told him I would do absolutely anything if he would help me and get me out of that situation. The Lord gave me this strength that I had never felt in my entire life, but he also gave me a peace. There was not a desire to call Justin, not to text him, not to respond to him, because the Lord kept saying, all I'm asking you to do is take care of you. I will take care of him.
1: Shay got clean and moved in with her parents. Now alone in his addiction, Justin was desperate to get his family back.
0: I knew I was beat. I knew that I had no control over this girl anymore, because she said it's in God's hands, and I know how God works, and I knew that I couldn't manipulate her any longer, so I lost it. I just started crying. I remember hitting my knees.
2: There was this one text message that Justin had sent, what do I need to do? And the Lord said, all you respond is John 3:16 Ministries, and so I did.
1: Soon after, Justin enrolled in the ministry's spiritual boot camp for men with addictions. There, he learned about Christ's unconditional love.
0: The thing that spoke to me is, even in my worst moments, even in my darkest days, he still loved me. I remember just saying, God, if you can help me, I will submit the rest of my life to you.
1: However, submission wasn't easy for a man who struggled with pride, and Justin left before completing the program. Shay took him back and they got married. Though Justin had given his heart to Jesus, he was soon back to drinking and doing drugs.
2: When he came home, there was disappointment because it didn't stick. And it's like, okay, here we are on this roller coaster ride again. That was kind of when the Lord was like, okay, now I need you to do something.
1: Shay says that at that point, God told her to tell law enforcement where they could find Justin, who still had several warrants out for his arrest.
2: It was not out of a place of like, I'm mad and angry and I want to hurt you. It was, I love you enough, you know, and I already committed to the Lord. I was going to do whatever he asked, and the Lord made it very clear.
1: Sheriff Darren Brawley was a man with little tolerance for repeat offenders. When he arrested Justin, the 41-year-old had enough drugs on him to put him away for 20 years. Sheriff Brawley's training told him to bring him in and put him away. Instead,
3: I cannot explain why. There was just something there telling me that he was destined to be something more. I said, most people, if they had done the things you've done, they would already be dead. I said,

0: This hand, wife, kids, life. This hand, I opened it up. I said, you know where this is going to go. And then, I mean, he started crying harder than I've ever seen a grown man cry ever in my life.
1: We talked about God, and it was a real conversation. And he just allowed me to tell him a story about where I'd been and where I'd just come out of. And I said, man, this ain't me. So I fell off. He goes, everybody gets one chance with me. He goes, this is yours.
2: Sheriff Brawley decided not to file charges. When he was released 1 week later, Justin accepted the grace he'd been given and rededicated his life to serving Christ.
1: All I could really say was thank you. I shouldn't have got any of the chances I ever had, but I shouldn't definitely have not got this one. I haven't drank or used a drug since. I'm not just sober, I'm delivered.
2: Since that time, Justin and Shay's family has grown, along with their love of Christ and each other.
3: God didn't just give us Justin. He gave us the best version, like somebody I didn't even know could exist.
2: Sheriff Brawley says that seeing the change in Justin had such an impact on him that he gave his own heart to Jesus soon after.
0: There was, you know, things that was kind of pulling me to God. And Justin was kind of the last straw that really pushed me that direction. And that's when I thought, man, this is real. This is the path I better go. I got to admit, Justin has helped me as much as I've helped him.
1: There is a freedom in knowing that I can go anywhere at any time and not battle these same things that have took me down so many times. God looks at the heart, and he sees the heart that's in you. And he's with me everywhere I go. So I don't ever have to fear a temptation, because temptation is going to come, but he provides a way out of it. He can carry us through it. One thing I didn't know before that I know now is there is a cure. And his name is Jesus.
3: God's still in the miracle business. There's absolutely nothing that he can't handle. There's no better decision than allowing him at the head of your life. Just hold on, because he'll blow your mind.
4: This is a story of so much redemption. And it's a defining story of the greatness, the magnitude of God's love. The Bible says that we can't go high enough, we can't go down low enough to reach a place where God's love is no longer extended to us. But as we make choices along the way in our lives, there are consequences to the choices that we make. That's not God, that's a consequence to the choice that we've made. It's quite something, isn't it, in the midst of a life like Shay and Justin have experienced, to know that throughout that whole thing, God was always there. Always waiting, always wanting relationship, always wanting to heal, always wanting to set free. That's his promise to you and to me. You know, sometimes we can look at the life of someone who's made such obvious wrong choices and say, wow, what were they thinking? But you know what? We need to look at our own lives. God's asking us to trust him, to love him, to let him live in us, and to live for and with him. And in that, to give us everything that we long for. And yet, how often we submit part of our lives to him. We give him the part that we want to. We give him the part that's easy. We give him the part that doesn't really require surrender. And he wants it all. He wants it all. If you are searching today and you have not found the peace that you're looking for, the release and the healing from past choices or past offenses that have been done against you, you can be free from those today. You don't have to be on meth and be a drug addict and go through the things that Justin or Shay went through. It's the little foxes that spoil the vineyard. That's what the scripture says. If your vineyard is being spoiled by small things you've not given to God, give them now. Give them today. He has a purpose and intention for your life, and you'll never know what that is as long as you hang on to your stuff, to your way. Just say, Jesus, I'm a sinner and I need a Savior. Will you come into my heart and my life and forgive me and teach me who I am in you and who you are in me, and ask it in the name of Jesus. It will be done. Here's a word from Psalms for you. Because you are my help, I sing in the shadow of your wings. God bless you.
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11: It's almost like you're in a movie, right? Like you're sitting there and they're bringing busloads of girls back. They're reading names of the girls that have come back that you know your daughter's missing.
12: It literally brought my wife to her knees. I put my head in my hands and just said, God, please.
13: I let out like a primal scream. There was something else at play. There was God was working in those terrible moments. I had no earthly idea what journey I was about to be on.
12: I truly felt just held up by the Holy Spirit. From the moment I put my head in my hands on July 4th onward, was just in constant prayer. The way of honoring our children, our beautiful daughters, to really inspire people and bring them to Jesus.
11: It's part of our responsibility to bring more people to the kingdom and, you know, continue to keep our daughter's legacy and memory alive.
14: Since you've lost your daughters, how has this changed your perspective of heaven?
12: Our girls are more alive today than they ever have been.
11: Don't even try to tell me God doesn't exist.
14: I'm just curious if there's been moments this past year where you all have felt their presence of some little glimmer where you know that they are closer than we realize.
12: How much time you got?

0: Welcome to Heaven Meets Earth. I'm Abby Robertson. About 1 year ago today, tragedy struck Central Texas when one of the deadliest floods in U.S. history swept through Camp Mystic along the banks of the Guadalupe River. 27 campers and counselors, lives taken far too soon. And on the other side of that heartbreak, families navigating grief while holding tight to hope, faith, and trust in God. Today on Heaven Meets Earth, we sit down with three fathers from the Heavens 27 community to hear their stories and how God is meeting them in the middle of unimaginable loss. But first, a word from CBN.
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0: Joining me today is Cole Naylor, father of Wynn, Ryan DeWitt, father of Molly, and Wade Lytle, father of Kellyanne. Thank y'all so much for being here today.
7: Thank you for having us.
8: Thank you for having us.
0: I want to first start this interview by asking each one of you to tell me a little bit about your little girls.
8: My daughter, Molly, she was just a bright light in our lives. She was inclusive, deeply faithful, terrific athlete, great sense of humor. Since her passing, we found that she was even more rooted in faith than we thought. You know, as parents, my wife Elizabeth and I really tried to instill the importance of God and faith in her life. But we've since found that she was faithful all on her own, and that's really helped us as we've navigated this rough road. We found notebooks of hers under her bed with Bible verses scribbled in them. It's just, that's been comforting. But she's a wonderful little girl, and a great little sister to her big sister Annie, and we miss her tremendously. Really looking forward to talking about her today.
9: So Wynn is Allie and I's oldest daughter. She's the oldest of our three. She's got two little sisters, Neely and Reeves. Wynn's the blonde of our family. So her two little sisters are both brunettes like their mom. Wynn was just, you know, the scrappiest little girl I can ever think of. I mean, and probably also the most just, you know, universal kid out there. I mean, she was a tomboy. She would get dirty. She'd played in the mud. She, you know, caught snakes and lizards and every bug imaginable. She was my hunting buddy, my fishing buddy. But at the same time, she was a ballerina. You know, she was Allie's little dance girl. And, you know, she could do, you know, back handsprings, was moving into the back tuck class, you know, extremely graceful mover, and, you know, also just probably the fastest little kid her age. Outran the boys regularly, would chase, you know, a girl all the way across the soccer field and be able to catch up to her. I mean, Wynn was really, really athletic. And just similar to what Ryan said about Molly, you know, and I think you'll probably hear that. I mean, it's been one of the things that we've all found out is just, you know, how like-minded, how you know, similar personality all of our girls, you know, were and are. You know, it's just extremely inclusive. I mean, we've heard stories, you know, from people that we you know, don't even know well, or, you know, within the school, within the neighborhood, within church, of just how Wynn would bring them in, how she was very, you know, aware of other people's needs, and, you know, comforted people and brought that security and confidence that, you know, they might have needed, and her ability to recognize that was really special. So she inspires us every day.
10: Yeah. And my daughter was Kellyanne. She was our oldest daughter. You know, she wildly athletic, beautiful, you know, kind of like Cole was talking about when, I mean, she'd go wrestle with the boys, great athlete at sports, but I can still hear her coming down our steps, dressed to the nine, heels, makeup, you know, daddy, how do I look? And you know, me being the coach, I always loved doing sports with her, playing catch. I was the pitcher for her softball team. You know, and I love the world or the word inclusive that they've mentioned. I mean, that was very similar to Kellyanne. You know, since her passing, people that I had met before have come up and talked to me. Hey, you know, I don't know if you know this about your daughter, but my daughter was new at school and she went and had lunch with her and made her feel welcome. And just so many stories that have obviously, I think, uplifted all of us in this tragedy about learning, you know, the real impact our girls had while they were here. And again, you know, believe deeply in Jesus. The when Mallory and I, my wife, when we first got back to our home, you know, probably one of the first things we did was go up to her room, which was, you know, a heartbreaking experience. But the first journal that we found of her said, Jesus, I love you. Thank you for dying on the cross for all of our sins. And so, you know, just little things like that as we're navigating what we're going through. We've got great people around us. I mean, obviously, we've become so close as a group and, you know, learning more and more about our daughters. And, you know, I can tell you, you know, having met, you know, all their wives, I mean, just incredible smaller versions of just the unbelievable wives that we have and mothers they were to those girls, because Kellyanne was her mother. And so.
0: Sorry. Just hearing her writing about Jesus, that is just, I mean, all of your girls, that's one of the most precious things I've ever heard. And I just, I want to ask y'all, I can't even, what was July 4th like for you? Can y'all just share the story of how you found out what was happening that day?
10: You want me to start if you want? Because actually July 4th started for us probably around 1 a.m. My wife woke up just, you know, I couldn't sleep for whatever reason. And for whatever reason, she went into a side living room, was just looking at pictures of Kellyanne from camp. So the camp would always post photos at night. And, you know, that was kind of our means of checking in on them, right? You'd see the photos they'd upload. And then around 3 a.m, our youngest daughter, Emma, wakes up with a nightmare. And this girl doesn't ever have nightmares in her nightmare. She said someone was trying to kill her. And she was extremely uneasy. And so since Mallory was already up, she went and then spent the night with Emma. You know, and as you understand the timeline of the events, that was kind of, you know, a pretty critical point in time for all the girls that were there on July 4th. And then my wife woke up to a text message from, you know, all the moms kind of had text chains of the different cabins, and Kellyanne was in Twins 1, and it was from a mom who said that her girls were found, or her daughter was found a couple miles downriver. And, you know, you don't know what to think of that, but I remember Mallory burst in the room saying, wait, get up. Like, we've got to pack. We got to go to Kerrville now. So luckily we were at my parents, and I ran downstairs and said, hey, Mom, Dad, you got to watch Emma. She's still asleep. We're going to Kerrville. We don't know what's going on. So from there we went, the Walmart was the original like gathering place. So that's where we found out she was unaccounted for, to Ingram Elementary, which is probably where a lot of us kind of originally saw each other, you know, and going through just, you know, it was almost like you're in a movie, right? Like you're sitting there and they're bringing busloads of girls back. They're reading names of the girls that have come back, but you know, your daughter's missing, and you sit there and you know, You're hopeful. You're extremely hopeful that somehow they survived, and they're just trying to find them. And from that point, I think kind of the original gathering of Heaven's 27 families was on the playground at Ingram when they finally got us separated from the main group, when they understood what was happening. And from there, Mallory and I, we heard that there were bodies being returned to the morgue. And so we went there and showed him a picture of Kellyanne. And you want to talk about a low point in life, you know, sitting there just not knowing, like waiting for someone to come back, taking 20 minutes to tell you if they have your daughter or not. And then from there it was to Trinity Baptist Church, which I mean, for all of us that were there, I think phenomenal Christian people wrapped their arms around us. I think Mallory and I were the first ones to get there. Still remember it being pitch black dark, fireworks going off in the background because it was July 4th. And, you know, we walk in. I mean, their church staff just immediately wrapped their arms around us, began praying with us. And then that's when the remainder of the family started trickling in. So that was kind of – and then July 4th ended for Mallory and I with, you know, all the prank calls. from different people, because we put probably a lot of us put our phone numbers mm-hmm. out there mm-hmm. hoping that
0: yeah.
10: someone might have found her on somebody's ranch or property. And so that kind of ended. That's the short version of what I think we would probably all say is the worst 24 hours what of our
0: the,
10: life.
0: What were the prank calls?
9: Oh, we were getting like ransom calls, text yeah. messages. Yeah, it was horrible.
10: We found your daughter for a fee.
0: Oh.
8: We had to put – early on they asked like we decided as a group we'd get our daughter's photo and mm-hmm. phone number out there because at that point we didn't know.
0: Yeah.
8: We were like Wade said, we were hopeful. I wouldn't do it differently. But that was in hindsight, that was a tough decision because of what we endured from prank phone calls to random text messages and
10: media
8: different things coming in. So it was just kind of adding to the
0: mm-hmm.
8: to the already incredibly difficult several hours. I think I know I'll get to Cole's side, but I do want to say just one thing that Wade brought up that is I think is important. It's hard to pray for people that felt like that was a funny thing to do at the time. Mm-hmm. I do, since this has all happened to us, I do find myself being pretty intentional about praying for people that I would not have prayed for before. I do think I know that that is our girls helping guide us. That's who they were. They were above all kind to everyone they encountered, and they didn't know a stranger, inclusive, as we've all said. But I've tried to take that into my prayer life, where prior to I may not have prayed for somebody who I was angry at mm-hmm. or upset with. But today there's plenty of people that I'm angry at or upset with, and I do pray for all of them. So I think that's our girls coming through.
7: 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So how does Israel thrive despite its constant struggles?
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11: We are not going to be normal. We are going to be exceptional.
14: And I think that is the genius of Israel.
9: Yeah, I mean similar to Wade's story, we woke up in Dallas that morning and we thought it was just another normal day. I'd spent the whole evening before bed, getting a bunch of racks of ribs ready. We were going to have a neighborhood barbecue and go to the parade and have a typical, 4th of July. My in-laws actually, my father-in-law was down in Ingram. They have a property down there and he was down there with a friend and he actually, spent the entire night awake. And anyways, long story short on that, my mother-in-law called my wife at about 7 a.m. and that was our first indication that something was wrong. And so, probably to a fault, I tend to underreact. And if I would change one thing about that weekend, I would have overreacted mm-hmm. instead. But it really didn't become, real to me, and it really, it literally brought my wife to her knees, that something was terribly wrong and that Wynn would actually be in danger when, we received a text message from one of the other moms with a child in the bubble in cabin that the entire cabin was missing. And, I literally just didn't know what to do. I put my head in my hands and just said, God, please not win. And then second to that, just get us down there and let us help her. And so we did. We, threw a bunch of random stuff into Allie's car. I was packing for a rescue mission. I was taking bottled water and flashlights and muck boots and stuff like that. Once we got down there, the drive down was terrible. From Dallas, it's about, five and a half hour drive, and it was just a roller coaster of misinformation and emotions and, I think everybody trying to do their best to share information and, give us, some idea of what was going on, because it truly was chaos down there. But so I guess I say that to say not holding anyone at fault who had good intentions, but, we had no idea what was going on. And that just, was a terrible, terrible emotional roller coaster that unfortunately was just the beginning. And so when we, we had a similar path as Wade and Mallory, minus the stop to Walmart. We went straight to Ingram Elementary and then ended up spending the night at Trinity Baptist. And that was how the fourth ended for us. The next day was really just kind of a continuation of not knowing, having a lot of questions. And then that's when, kind of to Ryan's point, a lot of the, direct outreach. I had to turn my phone off for pretty much a week after that weekend. We held hope, I think, pretty strongly through most of Saturday. So unfortunately, on Friday, I think, at the time we really were only in communication with the other parents in the bubble in cabin. The moms had started a text chain, back in the spring. And so we didn't, Wade and I didn't talk or really know each other well then, but so we had pretty constant communication amongst ourselves. And so on Friday night, I think we went to bed knowing that seven, it was either six or seven of the girls in Bubble Inn had passed away, that their bodies had been identified. And as terrible as this might sound, we were hopeful that our girls weren't with them, that the rest of them were somewhere else. And we were still thinking that we were lucky. And we spent a lot of Saturday, we were at Trinity Baptist, as Wade said. I can't thank those people enough. Just wonderful, wonderful, showing of Christianity. Just absolute servant leaders. They wrapped us up. They took care of every one of our needs. They prayed with us. They led us in prayer. They read scripture. It was that. I'll go on a sidebar real quick. There was a moment coming out of, that weekend where I was trying to reflect on everything the Monday after. And it just kind of kept bubbling up to the top how important, those interactions were. With complete strangers. Mm-hmm. Someone would walk up to you and give you a hug, tell you they love you, and then introduce themselves. Mm. And I wrote that down as, how Jesus intends that we live. Mm-hmm. And I truly believe that. Do my best to emulate it. Definitely fall short of that, but that was a wonderful, wonderful, just I think representation of the kingdom of heaven through an extremely, extremely difficult, worst days of my life situation. But then fast forwarding, through Saturday, we tended to kind of lose our hope of finding our girls alive as the day went on, and definitely by the time Allie and I went to bed that night. And so on Sunday morning, the Texas Rangers had taken over the investigation, and we were called in to give DNA samples. And shortly after Allie and I did that and left and decided to go home, we actually got a call from a Kerrville Police Department officer and went to the funeral home and identified Wynn's body. And so I did get to see my little girl and kiss her, and Allie got to be the first and the last person to kiss one, which is something I hope nobody ever has to do. But it gave me an odd sense of closure.
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8: My wife Elizabeth and I's experience is quite different than Wade and Mallory and Colonelli's. We celebrated our 15th wedding anniversary in November of 25. So we were taking a trip early. Both my oldest daughter was also at Camp Mystic, thankfully survived. She's, dealing with crazy trauma that, 12-year-old girl shouldn't have to deal with. But we were in Italy because both of our girls were at camp, and it's the first time, we had basically a month with no kids. And so we were on the first leg of our trip, and we were in Lake Como. And it feels like it was yesterday, but we were on a boat coming back from a little day trip, and Elizabeth, her phone started pinging, and she said, it sounds like there's some flooding in Kerrville. That got my attention. But then she also about 10 minutes later said, oh my goodness, they're saying that there's some girls that were rescued floating down the river on mattresses. And I let out like a primal scream. And the captain of the boat looked back, what's going on? And my wife just said, we have a family situation. We need to get back to the hotel. So we got back to the hotel. Elizabeth was the one that was, on the mom's thread. So tons of information coming in, almost all of it not factual. That was really the difficult part for us. We are thousands of miles away from our daughters, and we're relying on, text messages. Everybody was doing their best, but it was really difficult. I remember going into the bathroom of our room, dry heaving into the toilet, because that's how much anxiety I had running through my body. I remember there's this long corridor in the hotel. I must have walked back and forth on that corridor 300 times. And every time I would come back, I would peek in the room and hope that there was some update that was good. There were times where we were getting updates that the girls were all safe. Mm-hmm. And there was times we were getting updates when 26 of them were found and one was missing. And I remember that happened twice, two different girls. I've never met these families. I've never met these girls. I remember when that text message came through, falling to my knees, it was this odd sense of not full relief, because I felt like we're hearing that Molly's safe, but somebody else's child is not. I don't even know these people. I think it speaks to the connection that we have today. There was something else. There was something else at play. God was working in those terrible moments. The news just kept on getting more fractured and bleak. And we boarded a plane that next morning of July 5th in Italy. Got back to New Jersey. Some amazing people chartered a plane for us to get to Fredericksburg as quick as we could, made the drive. My entire family, both sides of our family, beat us to Kerrville. I have brothers in Colorado, Oklahoma, dad in Virginia, mom in Colorado. They all beat us to Kerrville. They were there before we got there. My first kind of introduction to the chaos was walking into Trinity Baptist during a briefing from the Texas Rangers. That was chaotic, to say the least. It was truly the Twilight Zone. But I remember throughout the entire experience, just pleading with God to keep Molly safe. I mean, like Nicole said about when Molly was so scrappy, you know, and Elizabeth and I kept on saying like she's a fighter, like she'll find something to grab onto. And so we were holding out hope for that. But you know, like these guys have said, the more time that passed, the more we recognized the situation that we were likely in. We got a similar phone call to go to the funeral home and provide DNA. We went with my three brothers, my brother-in-law, my wife's brother, and three of our best friends in the world, who just happened to be in Fredericksburg for July 4th that weekend. And I still really, I don't know if regret is the right word, but Elizabeth and I talked about which one of us or both of us do we need to go in and identify the body. I didn't want to go in. I didn't want to have that be the lasting image of my daughter. So some days I'm glad that I didn't have to do that. Others, I wish that I would have. In the end, ultimately, I know that Molly's, you know, super proud of us as parents. And so our friends, our three of our best friends in the world, went back and identified Molly for us. So we didn't have to do that, which we are super grateful for. But I think Elizabeth and I both have some level of regret that we didn't do that. It doesn't dominate our minds, but we do think about it every now and then. But for the small amount of time I was in that church, I'll echo what these guys said. They're just amazing people who are wrapping us in love and prayer. And you know, I know that many of us have you know, we all have memorial funds for our daughters. Many of us have given money to that church so that they can continue to do their mission, as they deserve it, and they're doing God's work. And so, yeah, different perspective. Not easy being on an airplane for multiple hours. Turned our phone off because we did not want to get pinged while we were in the air, which was really difficult. Mm-hmm. But you know, I met a couple of the dads, not Waiter Cole, but I met a couple of the dads that first night outside Trinity Baptist. And to think about where we were then and how I looked at those guys as like, oh, this is so-and-so's dad. And now, I mean, these guys are my best friends, mm-hmm. which we say all the time. We hate that we know each other, but we sure are glad that we have each other. Yeah. And we really are lucky in that regard.
0: So I'm curious if y'all could talk a little bit about what those first few weeks were like. And did you kind of quickly become a group? Did you attend each other's daughters' funerals? And what was it like kind of in the early days of what's now widely known as the Heavens 27 community?
8: I'll start. Yes, as many funerals as we could make, we made. We're from Houston. I think there's 11 total from Houston or surrounding areas. We made as many as we could. We did make a couple in Austin. It was just nobody planned anything around anybody else. They fell where they fell. But that was our first kind of real interaction, extended interaction, our first extended interaction with any of the families.
1: Israel has endured decades of sorrow, terror, and war, and still she stands. But today she remains surrounded by enemies determined to wipe her off the map. Right now, your support brings help to those in need and shares Israel's true story with a world that needs to hear it. This is your moment to comfort God's people and remind them they are not alone. Take action. Stand with Israel today.
0: And as we come back from this break, we just want to take a minute to honor all 27 lives lost at Camp Mystic.
8: Mary Kate Jacoby, Seal Stewart, Virginia Hollis, Kellyanne Lytle, Renee Smostrela, Hannah Lawrence, Rebecca Lawrence, Greta Taranzo, Linny McCown, Mary Barrett Stevens,
9: Ellen Getten, Wynn Naylor, Molly DeWitt, Abby Pohl, Catherine Ferruzzo, Sarah Marsh, Lila Bonner, Lucy Dillon, Margaret Sheedy,
10: Janie Hunt, Hadley Hannah, Lainey Landry, Chloe Childress, Lulu Peck, Blakely McCrory, Anna Margaret Bellows, and Mary Grace Baker.
0: Thank you so much. So I'm just curious, in the past year or so, since you've lost your daughters, how has this changed your perspective of heaven?
10: I'll start.
8: Go for it.
9: I had a very difficult time, you know, actually contemplating what heaven was and getting a sense for eternity for a long time. One of the things that our pastor said to Allie and I, you know, our first meeting with him was, you know, I think, you know, this is me paraphrasing for him, but you know, he said, I've come to the conclusion that, you know, I used to think when we die, we're going to have all these questions. We're going to ask Jesus, you know, please answer this. He said, now I've come to a different conclusion. And I think it's when we die, we're going to go, oh, I see. I understand it. And I'm hopeful for that too. But I think what has really changed, you know, my perspective on heaven and given me the most hope of knowing where, when, and Kellyanne and Molly and the rest of the girls are, it's kind of been inspired by John Burke and through, you know, his research on NDEs, his book, Imagine Heaven. He just paints such a clear, you know, wonderful picture of what heaven is like, what it's like to be in the presence of Jesus and, you know, in the presence of the Lord and the vividness, the reality of it. And that's why I said earlier, I mean, our girls are alive. They're more alive today than they ever have been. And, you know, it's made heaven more tangible. That's Wynn's home now. And, you know, well, I've had loss, you know, earlier in my life. You know, all of my grandparents had passed away. My dad passed away when I was 17. You know, having Wynn there just made it so much more real. And you know, that it's where I want to be. You know, frankly, granted, I love this life, love this earth. There are many, many great things about it. But aligning my time here, aligning my time here, you know, storing up treasure in heaven, not on earth. That has become a priority of mine. And I think that's the best way that I can put it.
8: Heavenward.
10: Heavenward.
9: Heavenward.
10: Yeah. I like you. Tangible's a great word for it, right? It's something that, you know, you might look at a little bit when a grandparent passes away or something like that, or I'll say like a more expected passing that you have. And I know, I mean, I've read every book I can find, listened to every podcast I can find, every video I can find that talks about heaven and talks about where our girls are. And, you know, obviously our pursuit to get there one day, but making sure while we have time here that, you know, we're living our lives the right way. We're honoring the kingdom. We're bringing people to the kingdom through our story. You know, the more the merrier when we get up there. You know, and I had a friend tell me he had talked to his pastor and he wanted to share this with me. He said, you know, one of the things that he said, he goes, you know, it's, you know, God breathes life into us. And when we die, he just inhales us back in. And that's one way I've kind of looked at it, that, you know, we breathe life into our girls, into us. And then when it's our time to go back home to heaven. And like you said, I mean, just reading those books and imagining the place and imagining where our girls are, I mean, it's given me comfort. I'm not happy about it. You know, mm-hmm. I want our girls here, and I, you know, wanted to walk them down the aisle just like I'm sure they did. And I wanted to see them become mothers and all those things that, you know, you dream about when you first have them. But unfortunately, that's just wasn't what was going to happen with their lives. But, you know, I do get a lot of peace and comfort, you know, now understanding what I do more about heaven, that they are in a perfect place. There's no pain. They're happy. Like you said, they're living a life so much greater than we could ever live here. And they're in the presence of the Lord. I mean, where is there a better place to be?
0: Amen.
8: Yeah. And I sometimes catch myself talking to my wife, Elizabeth, and so, because sometimes I feel lonely these days because she's not with us. And I ask the question out loud to Elizabeth, like, is she lonely? And Elizabeth's been such a rock for our family. And she's like, of course, she's not lonely. She's with God and she's with these other 26 just having the time of their lives. And so that helps. For me, the word tangibles, you know, when Cole started, it's exactly what was going through my head. I have been raised Catholic, been Catholic my whole life. My wife converted to Catholicism before we got married on her own accord. So faith is important to us. I have always struggled with the concept of heaven. I could not wrap my mind around it. And as a result, I have been terrified of dying for my whole life. Because I couldn't imagine, and I still can't really imagine, but I certainly have a better idea of what it's like because she's there. And so that's been comforting because I'm still a dad. I'll always be always dad. I'm still a dad to Annie. You know, I still have a responsibility to instill faith and show her, you know, be a good role model and be a father. But I'm no longer afraid of death. I don't want to die, but I'm not afraid of it anymore, mm-hmm. which has been a gift. The
9: There's no fear of anything mm-hmm. no. in this world for me anymore. Yeah. I mean, yeah, I think we've all talked about that too.
8: Yeah, yeah. You know, and the moms have coined a couple phrases that are used in their posts on social media or their texts with each other, and it's eyes on eternity and one day closer, which I love that because they're not saying I want to, you know, leave and you know, leave my family behind. But what we're all saying is every single day that passes is one day closer to seeing our daughters again, and also enables us to like live like they lived every single day, because you don't know when your time is going to be, and you might as well make the most of it and touch as many people as you can.
2: Hey everyone, at CBN, we're here to pray for you all year long. But did you know that each fall, the entire staff of CBN sets aside a very special time to pray especially for you? We have seen tremendous miracles happen as a result of these prayers. So please mail in or call us today with your prayer requests. No matter how big or small your need is, we consider it a great honor and privilege to pray for you.
0: So my final question for y'all is one, if just any of y'all have any final thoughts that you want to share before we wrap. And then I also just feel led to ask if any of y'all have ever felt like you've had dreams of your daughters. And I know when my mom passed away, it was a couple months after it happened. And I refer to this as my phone call to heaven, because I really felt like I was in, way back before cell phones, and like where the phone was in our home. And I was talking to her and she just said, you know, you have no idea how amazing it is here. And I just, I don't know, it was so weird, so vivid, but I just really felt this peace. Like, as y'all have said, they are in a better place that we can't imagine one day we'll get to experience, but we have no idea just what they're doing every day and the joy that they are living in.
9: Before we answer that, can I go back and tell one more
0: story? Yeah, of course. Please do.
9: It's actually none of ours to tell, but it's Lainey's drawing. Mm-hmm. So the Landrys have a property in Kansas, and they went up there, I think it was in the fall maybe, and looked under Lainey's bed, and there was a picture that she had drawn last spring before she went to camp. And it's, you know, this kind of beautiful little scene with like the sun setting, and then there's you know, all these hearts in the sky. Well, they got to counting them, and there's 27 hearts in that picture. And I know there's other instances, you know, of things that the girls did that reference that, but that's the one that sticks out the most to me.
0: Wow.
9: But, yeah, I mean, it's our girls were, as much as we want them with us, they were meant to be together.
8: So just in close, just I guess my closing thoughts, and in reference to, you know, how amazing heaven is, will be for us. You know, I mentioned that I kind of struggled with the concept. We had somebody that reached out to us that's friends of the family, and she had a near-death experience, and it took her months to decide that she wanted to share it with us. And she said that God just spoke to her that morning. And so we went, Elizabeth and I went to lunch with her, and watching her describe her time there, and as she's speaking to us, she's got tears rolling down her face. And I asked her, I said, are those tears of sadness or tears of joy? And she said, pure joy. She said, I don't remember anything in my life as vividly as I remember those, what she believes to be a couple of minutes. And that just spoke, yeah, you know, that helped me tremendously on this, my journey to somewhat crystallize where Molly and these girls are. And then I think just the last two things. One, Molly's service was amazing. Like Cole said, it wasn't Elizabeth or my daughter Annie or I. We were physically up there, but you know, people asked me, how did you do that? And I said, it wasn't me. And from that service, there have been multiple families that have left that day and then decided that they needed to join the church, which has been I just think it's such an amazing legacy for Molly to leave. And in the Catholic Church, kind of the rite of Catholic initiation is done generally on the evening before Easter during Easter Vigil. So Annie, Elizabeth, and I went to that this year and was able to share that with those families, which was amazing. Last thing, Molly, we all talked about inclusivity. There was a young man in her second grade class who is autistic, and Molly just understood that he was different and made a point every morning to go in and say hi and see how he was doing. So as we've mentioned, we all have memorial funds, and that spoke to us. I won't get into the details, but it was just a series of events that led us to a camp in Brenham, Texas, we have given money to improve their facilities. It is a special needs camp, from high functioning autistic to nonverbal and everything in between, kids and adults. It's an amazing place. And we had a luncheon for the camp. They have an annual fundraiser every year, and this luncheon was on a Friday. The front half of that week, all of us had a very difficult couple of days because we were having to sit through the investigation hearing, and previous to that, other hearings, and hear some really very difficult details. And so that hearing date was set, and this luncheon was set. And I had an opportunity to go up and talk to the group, and I was thinking about what I wanted to say. And what I realized is that what I used to think were coincidences, I do not believe in coincidences anymore. It's, to me, it's all divine providence. It's all God at work. It's our God.

0: And part of that's probably due to the fact that by the time I actually go to sleep, I'm so tired I hardly dream right now. But I do see her in nature probably more than anywhere else. I mentioned the lizards. I mean, funny story there is now the second Sunday this past Sunday while we were at church, we were visiting Wynn at the columbarium, and this little lizard just jumped right up right on top of one of the bushes, you know, below where her placard and ashes are. And, we just smiled and, you know, of course then, you know, we're with our cousins and kids pick it up and they want to take a picture in front of the, in front of the placard with the lizards there. So, those are fond ways to remember and to remember that she's still with us in many ways. You know, even last night, you know, saying my prayers at bedtime, just prayed, you know, let me continue to have an active relationship with Wynn, whatever that may be, just open my eyes to it. For me, where I've really seen and felt God's hand on me has been, you know, in those early days, I really felt uplifted and, you know, held up and inspired, you know, by the Holy Spirit. And it didn't last. I will say this, I've had conversations with, you know, my pastor and with other friends who are, you know, pastors at other churches, and, you know, they'll say the same thing. You know, you kind of have to tap into it. You've got to be in the right mindset. You have to be seeking it for the right reasons. And, you know, for me at the time, it was because I was in, you know, the deepest level of mourning I could ever imagine. And, you know, God sent me a helper. But when I, going forward, think about how do we carry Wynn forward? How do we continue to have an active relationship with her? We established first a memorial fund, and then ultimately Allie and I, you know, established a 501c3 organization called the More Like Wynn Foundation. Our three core mission pillars are community, conservation, and Christianity. So all core elements to Wynn's life, all core elements to how, you know, we raised her, we continue to raise her sisters. And our primary intent is just to inspire people to live very, you know, fulsome, active lives, you know, be active participants in nature. Don't be passive about it. Get out, get your hands dirty, you know, learn how to bait your own fishing line, that sort of thing. I'm really just trying to share the same sort of opportunities that I've been blessed to provide to my own children with others, those who need it and those who just want to experience it.
1: Yeah. I like what you said, Ryan, because I've started saying this a lot too. I just don't believe in coincidence anymore. Yeah. Like there's too many things that have happened since then. You know, now, like, if I'm going to put my coach hat on, like, you know, I'm not looking to hit the home run every time. Like, I'm really focused on the process of becoming a better man, a better husband, a better father, a better Christian. And it's, I think, the small day-to-day things that we do that lead to the bigger miracle types of things that might happen throughout our lives. So I'm just really, really focused on that. And that obviously, you know, changed dramatically for me after July 4th, you know, with my morning devotionals and waking up praying every morning. And when we say prayers with Emma at night, she always prays, you know, for her sister and thinking about her and talks about how much she misses her. And so, you know, I can't go more than 5 minutes without thinking about Kellyanne. You know, I'm very thankful that God puts things in our lives that remind us of our daughters and our, you know, loved ones that have passed away. You know, and so, I mean, no, I had one dream, but I just saw her. That was, yeah. You know, I don't really remember a lot about it. But like I said, there are just tons of moments that I see it, you know, like in her friends, in Emma. I mean, sorry. You know, like the other day, I pick Emma up, taking her to a doctor's appointment, picks up a dandelion, blows it out. She says, I wish I could have my sister back. Get in the car, turn it on. It's the song my wife used for her post when we told everyone Kellyanne had passed away.

0: So again, not a coincidence at all that stuff, that it just hits you. And, you know, again, some things, they'll hit me like it did now. You know, I'll start crying. Other things, it'll make me smile and laugh and think about wonderful moments that we had together when she was here. But, you know, it's like they've talked about, it's kind of our mission now to keep their legacy alive, do good in the world. I mean, but one of the things with Kellyanne's Legacy Fund we're looking at is every night she would always pray for the homeless that they would find food and shelter. Mm-hmm. I mean, that was a repetitive 100% every night that was added into her prayer somewhere after she prayed for everyone in our family, everyone who had passed away. She'd always pray for the homeless that they would find food and shelter. And so, you know, like I said, just trying to do as much good as we can, bring as many people to the kingdom, you know, not sitting back on a story that is powerful and I think really can help people, as long as we're willing to share it.
1: Mm-hmm. I'm on a however many days since July 4th crying streak.
0: Yeah.
1: Every day. Yeah. But it doesn't bother me because it's real, and I feel closer to Molly when I'm grieving in that way. Yeah. If it were all the time, it would be debilitating, but
0: correct.
1: She finds the right times to pull up my heartstrings. And I like to think that, like you were saying, Wade, that these girls were amazing, are amazing.
2: Thank you.
1: But each one of them has just an amazing sass to them. Hearing stories, and I think that they left this earth giving their parents and their siblings a challenge to make sure that we lived like they always lived and will continue to do so until we see them again.
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4: Well, I can't thank y'all enough for being here and for sharing. So we have a tradition on the show. We always pray for the guests beforehand. And as I prayed for y'all, I've really felt like the Holy Spirit has told me to share what God showed me July 4th that night. And before I do, I would just say there's two verses that God keeps putting on my heart. The first is, the Lord will fight for you. You need only to be still. I believe it's Ezekiel 14:14. Someone in the comments will correct me if I'm wrong. And the second is that the joy of the Lord will be your strength. And that is supernatural joy, unexplainable joy that you only comes from above. And I just want to tell y'all that when I, like the rest of the world, found out that there were 27 girls missing from Camp Mystic on the night of July 4th, it was around 10 p.m. and I immediately hit my knees and I started praying for them that they would be found. And as soon as I did, I saw a vision of the luscious meadow that I've ever seen. And I just, my head was filled with giggles. I just heard giggles. And I saw these girls running and laughing. And I felt the Holy Spirit say, they're safe now. They're safe now. They're with me. And I knew they were in heaven. And I started praying for, I didn't know who you were, but your wives, you, your families, that the Lord would supernaturally comfort y'all. But I know, I know God's going to carry y'all through this. And I just believe he will redeem this and he will use it for his good. And it's so encouraging to just see how y'all are pointing people to him in just this unimaginable situation. So God bless y'all for what you're doing. And thank you for your holy boldness and willingness to share your testimonies and share your daughter's legacies. And so thank you.
1: Thank you for having us. Can I mention one other thing?
4: Yeah.
1: We're this bonded group because of our daughters at camp together. And there's, yes, 27 girls died. 119 people passed mm-hmm. away in these floods as well. And I think at times we feel that because they were 20, 25, 8, and 9-year-old girls and two incoming freshmen to college, that that grabs a lot of the attention. Yeah. There's families all over Texas that are suffering because they lost their loved ones. And so I know you have a great and wide audience. And so when folks are watching this, pray for all 119 of those men, women, boys and girls and their families, because like we said at the beginning, we feel fortunate to have this bonded group. Not everybody's got that. And so in some ways the prayers for them are maybe more impactful mm-hmm. Because they don't have necessarily the same level of support. So
4: yeah.
2: Thank you for saying that.
4: Yep. Yeah, thank you. Well, God bless you all. And thank you to our listeners. If you want to learn more about Heaven Meets Earth and support the podcast, you can go to heavenmeetsearth.com. And we will also be sure to include links to all of the foundations for these wonderful girls in the show notes. God bless y'all, and we'll see you next week.

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1: On today's Newsmakers, how the Bible was formed, a Christian victory, and debate over Charlie Kirk, that and more coming up. Welcome to Newsmakers, a show where we go behind the headlines each and every week to bring you interviews with pastors, entertainers, politicians, and other notable news figures. First on today's show, we are diving into a writer's story. His name is Josh Hammer. He is here to open up about the murder of his friend Charlie Kirk, conspiracy theories, anti-Semitism, and more. Let's welcome him here to Newsmakers. Obviously, it has been a difficult month after the loss of Charlie Kirk. How have you been processing the loss of such a close friend?
2: Well, Billy, it's horrific. I mean, it's horrific. It's unconscionable. I mean, it's the first time in my entire life I've had a friend murdered, let alone a friend murdered in this particular fashion. And what makes it particularly unconscionable is the way that just terrible, terrible human beings, some of them, have tried to seize on this moment to glom onto something that isn't there, a unicorn, and try to further their pernicious agenda. That has been, I think, the most disturbing aspect, frankly, of all.
1: You found yourself in a position where you didn't want to be in this position, but you were posting screenshots from a conversation that Charlie was in, that you were also in. Again, you didn't want to do that, but I assume you felt compelled. What drove that decision?
2: Well, I didn't want to do this. I mean, very shortly after Charlie was killed, you had a lot of people. I mean, the debate over Charlie Kirk's legacy, Billy, started while his blood was still drying up. The whole thing started so quickly and obnoxiously and, frankly, sickeningly quickly, this debate over Charlie Kirk's legacy. And that debate, from what I could tell, centered mostly on his relationship with the Jewish people and with Israel, which is kind of disturbing in and of itself, that this is immediately where the conversation went. I mean, Charlie Kirk, yeah, he was very, very supportive of making friendships and alliances with the Jewish people. I know that because that's literally me. Like, I actually live this out on a day-to-day basis. He was vocally supportive of Israel, especially Israel's various wars over radical, fanatical Islamists. But he was outspoken on a lot of issues. Among the things that has happened is, we all saw very recently, Candace Owens acquired a screenshot from this small WhatsApp chat that I was in with Charlie Kirk. There were seven or eight people. I was one of them. And Candace Owens seized on this totally out of context screenshot of Charlie Kirk being very upset that a Jewish donor was withholding his $2 million donation. And she used this as an attempt to say, oh, Josh Hammer's lying, that Charlie Kirk remained pro-Israel until his final moments.
1: Yeah.
2: But she's also holding aside that 2 hours after this screenshot, if you look at the timestamps, 2 hours after that, I and a few others were in a small Zoom call with Charlie Kirk the night before he was killed that Charlie organized. Charlie organized this Zoom call for the express purpose of trying to make sure that he had all the best answers, the best messaging advice for how to speak about Jewish-Christian relations and the Israel question on college campuses. So Candace Owens' whole timeline is off. And then even after that, earlier this week when I was offline for the Jewish holiday of Sukkot, she apparently started accusing me of complicity in Charlie Kirk's murder. And this is part of her ongoing crusade to somehow make this about the Jewish people. So Candace accused me of complicity there, and I've been dealing with horrific anti-Semites and neo-Nazis, as you can imagine, because crawling.
1: That was going to be my question. How is this impacting your life now that you are in the middle of this, obviously?
2: I'm certainly speaking with lawyers, because I think I'm a lawyer, Billy, as you may or may not recall myself. So we'll do a little more digging into that and see whether or not I ultimately decide to bring a case there. Look, above all, what I'm most concerned with, of course, as a husband, a father, is my family. You know, thankfully, I live in Florida, and you know, Florida law enforcement is aware of all this, and they are just generally amazing. But it will not shut me up, Billy. It will absolutely not shut me up. I mean, this sort of stuff will never ever shut me up. If they're trying to get me to just stop talking, and they're trying to get me to confess or concede that Charlie Kirk was actually quote unquote turning on Israel, whatever they think they want me to do, I'm not going to do it. So that is ultimately what led me to release against my will. Like, I genuinely did not want to do this because I'm being accused of murdering my friend. Okay. I'm being accused of having some foreknowledge or complicity or whatever this mental patient is at the trying to wink, wink, nudge, nudge, accuse me of doing. And I have to clear my name. And among the ways of clearing my name was showing that Charlie Kirk's literal final messages in this WhatsApp chat were thanking us for the Zoom call that he organized to kind of bolster his pro-Israel messaging on that campus tour.
1: Well, and let me make a point here, too. You are Jewish. You were on this message, right? You saw these messages. You were, I'm assuming, not offended. I mean, you were in this, you understood the context of these messages as you were engaging with them and with him. The question, and I know it's going to sound like a dumb question because I know how you're going to answer it, was Charlie turning on Israel? That's the question, right? So I want to throw that to you and just give you the final word on that.
2: Charlie was not turning on Israel for a very simple reason, which is that he was a man of faith and his theology was coming from a very spiritually, theologically sound place when it came to the Jewish people. Charlie Kirk, Billy, kept his version of the Jewish Sabbath. I mean, he didn't observe all the various 39 levels of prohibited labor that I and other Orthodox Jews observe, but he literally turned his phone off for 25 hours from Friday night to Saturday night. He has a whole forthcoming book on the Sabbath, on honoring the Sabbath there. Charlie Kirk was someone, if you look at his social media feed, he was just as fond of quoting the book of Genesis or the book of Psalms as he was the New Testament. His Christianity was very much the Christianity of the American founding. It was the Christianity of George Washington, John Adams, Alexander Hamilton, John Jay, men who were deeply, deeply inspired by the story of the Israelites in the Hebrew Bible. And that Charlie would never, ever turn on the Jewish people or on Israel for that reason and that reason alone. Now, was he frustrated that the war in Gaza was taking a very long time to finish? For sure. Would he have been happy had he lived to see this new ceasefire hostage deal that President Trump has orchestrated? He would be thrilled, absolutely thrilled to see that there. Was he suddenly about to become a Tucker Carlson or Candace Owens like ultra conspiracy theorist? No. On the contrary, even his final months, including at the final Turning Point USA conference that I did with him on stage at the Student Action Summit in July, he said over and over and over again, do not succumb to the mind virus. Do not let your brain rot get to the point where you are just hating on the Jews. He said that on stage with me sitting 2 feet away from there. He kept that thought in mind until the very day he died.
1: Josh Hammer, I appreciate you joining me. I know this is not easy to talk about, but I appreciate you doing so and being with us today.
2: My pleasure. Thank you.
1: Please continue to pray for those mourning Charlie Kirk and for truth and grace to prevail. We'll be right back in just a moment with more Newsmakers.
0: It started as a simple chapel service.
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1: Welcome back to Newsmakers. Next up, Erin Zimmerman, a director with CBN Films, joins us to talk about her new movie, Oracles of God, The Story of the New Testament. It's a film all about how the Bible came to be. Let's welcome Erin here to the show. So there's a lot happening right now in America, and this film is coming at an incredible time. You have college students waking up, finding faith. You have, I mean, it's amazing watching the moves of God that are happening around not just the country, but around the world. And you started working on this film years ago, and here we are. What do you make of the timing of this movie?
3: You know, I've asked God so many times during this process, why? I really did start it in 2017 when I was living in Israel. We started, you know, just shooting some beautiful scenic footage while I was there, and came back in late 2019 and said, okay, now we'll do the principal photography next year. Well, next year was 2020. So you know how that went.
1: COVID. Oh, gosh.
3: COVID all over. The next year we did film, but Israel was still closed because of COVID. So I kind of fit in these very few weeks. I jumped into Israel, then it closed again because of the Delta variant. So we kind of had that going. We came back in 2023, spent the summer in Israel doing pre-production. We were supposed to start filming on October 9th, 2023. So 2 days before that, we know what happened with Hamas on October 7th. And that was one where I really said, okay, God, what are you doing? Because you had me here all summer. You had us get all the way up to filming. And then why? The answer I got back then was, I want you to be here. I want you to be here with your people while this is going on. And it somehow means a lot to my Israeli cast and crew that I'm there with them during that I'm not running away from it, that we're going through it together. And so, you know, we can see now God has his timing. You know, last year, the Wall Street Journal said this is a golden age of Bible publishing. Who would ever have thought that? You know, Bible sales last year were up. Last year, I mean, this is before Charlie Kirk and all the things that are going on now to sort of stir this up. Last year, Bible sales were up 22% over the previous year. This year already, they've already sold a million more Bibles than they had at this point last year. Now, this is like physical Bibles from stores. This isn't on counting online sales or whatever. And I don't even really carry a physical Bible anymore. I do everything online. So this is really remarkable. And so God had his plan back in 2017. He knew everything that was going to happen, and he knew that we were going to land right at this point. And that's all I can say is timing is better than ours.
1: It's amazing. And to your point, I mean, one of the numbers that has shocked me is the people most likely to go to church right now regularly are young people. That is something, if 3 years ago you had said to me, yeah, it's Gen Z and millennials that are going to go to church the most, I would have laughed. I would have said, that's ridiculous, right? And here we are. But I think you're so right. There's such a thirst for this. And you have Oracles of God, the story of the New Testament, where you're putting together how the New Testament, you're helping people understand and you're explaining this. Take us through the journey that people will experience when they go to theaters.
3: Okay. Well, The Chosen has done a very good thing for all of Christianity in refamiliarizing everybody with the stories that are in the Bible, with Jesus and who he was, with his followers. And so that's opened up a lot of doors. Now we have a lot of stories about Jesus, and our film starts a little bit beyond that, right after the, you know, Jesus crucifixion and resurrection. How did those stories get written down? How did we get those? I mean, how did we go from apostles through Jesus' ministry? Jesus was saying to them, oh, I'm telling you, but you still don't understand. You still don't understand what's going on. Right up to the cross, they left. They still didn't understand. So how did we go from that to all these men saying, this is my life's mission now. I have to write this down and write it down well. So we go through that period. You know, the first 20, 30 years after Jesus, it was all by word of mouth. People back then didn't value the written word as much as they did. I need to hear it from the mouth. I need to hear one of the apostles telling these stories. Then they tell their children and their children. And suddenly what happened was the apostles were dying off and persecution was starting to come in. King Herod was driving the Jews and the Christians out of Judea. Uh-oh, we've got to write this stuff down because we don't have the firsthand accounts anymore. So how did we get from storytelling to writing it down to having this entire collection that we call the New Testament?
1: Yeah. And that, I mean, I think this is one of the big points too of debate or questioning, because people just don't know. And so you'll have a lot of secularists and atheists. They'll say, well, the Bible, they'll say that the books were not codified early on, that there's all these claims about the Bible, mm-hmm. but you've spent time obviously creating an amazing documentary on this. You've looked at this. What surprised you the most about how the New Testament was compiled?
3: We have an amazing gift when it comes to knowing about this era. We have an amazing gift called the Church Fathers, these Christian leaders who were one generation or even two removed from the apostles. Some of them were even the direct students of the apostle John. So they heard everything from the horse's mouth, as you would say. So the things that surprised me are just fun little stories. You know, we know Matthew, Mark, and Luke were written about in the AD 60s. We know that the Gospel of John was written 30 years later in the 90s. So why did that come later? And why did the Apostle John, having the first three, read those and say, I still feel like I need to write another one? So we explore little things like that. It kind of made me laugh when I heard the reason. You'll have to watch the film to see it. But it was a little passive aggressive almost. I loved it though. Like, okay, they did okay, but I need to add some things. So
1: I love that.
3: Yeah. But thanks to the Church Fathers, we get these cool little stories.
1: Well, I love that. And this film comes to theaters November 2nd, 3rd, and 5th. It's a Fathom event, and it's super exciting. I'm so excited for Oracles of God, the story of the New Testament. Erin, appreciate your time today.
3: Thanks, Billy. Appreciate it.
1: Oracles of God hits theaters November 2nd, 3rd, and 5th. You can go to cbnfilms.com for tickets and more information. We'll be right back in just a moment with more Newsmakers.
15: I wanted to be a boy one week. I wanted to be a girl next week. It was constantly like that, confusion always in my mind. I always felt like I was more in tune to femininity.
16: At 16, Tommy decided it was time to give in to those desires. Now addicted to meth, he dropped out of school and began frequenting gay chat rooms and nightclubs.
15: I had an internal knowing that it was just wrong.
16: Despite his doubts, Tommy started taking female hormones and making plans to have a sex change operation. Tommy was doing drugs with his brother and sister when he felt an oppressive, paralyzing fear.
17: Terrified, Tommy left the house and went to his mom, who had recently committed her life to Christ.
15: I had to cry out to God because I just knew in that moment that he was the only one that was able to help me. So I remember just telling him, I'm sorry of the lifestyle that I was living. I just went into this deep place of repenting and asking for forgiveness. If Jesus did it for me, he could do it for you. We all need a savior. We all come from a place of brokenness.
18: The veil between us and the Lord is thinnest when we're in our suffering. You know, this brain tumor that keeps coming back, craniopharyngioma you're born with. And when they diagnosed me, they gave me all of the different ways that I could deal with this tumor through, these actions and prayer and exercise and just do everything I can. And the last two appointments with my physician, it shrunk. They don't shrink. They just don't. And it's, God gets all the glory. We're here by his grace and mercy. Our bodies are fragile but resilient, temporary. So we live our days joyfully. We live our days hopefully. We live our days faithfully. And in doing that, my goodness, it changes the world.
1: Welcome back to Newsmakers on the CBN News Channel. For our final segment, Christian photographer Chelsea Nelson. She is joining us alongside her attorney, Brian Niehart. And they're going to talk about a major religious liberty battle that they just won. Let's welcome them both here to Newsmakers. So, Chelsea, let's just dig right into this. You filed the lawsuit against Louisville, Jefferson County in 2019. And tell us a little bit about what led to that lawsuit.
19: Yeah, well, I was a young mom trying to figure out a business that I could do to have flexibility, raise a family, have a, you know, a creative outlet. And obviously I'm a Christian, so that impacts every aspect of my life, not just on Sunday morning when I'm at church, right? Absolutely everything. And I was concerned about, if I am going to do this, I'm going to do it in a way that's consistent with my faith. Is that going to get me in trouble? You know, just trying to be wise and discerning, looking forward as I grow, as that's become maybe more well known, do I have anything to worry about? And I became aware of this ordinance in Louisville, and was really concerned that I might be under, you know, $10,000 fines at any moment for being, you know, reported if I were just simply open about what messages I'm willing to celebrate, you know, marriage between a man and a woman for a lifetime only and nothing outside of that. So that's really what brought me to this whole 6 year long litigation journey.
1: You have this law, this regulation, you're trying to operate your business as a Christian. You're fearful about what you say and what you do. Did you hit a point where you thought, or you did experience that sort of retribution?
19: So the way that I approached it is that I hadn't received a direct threat yet, but I knew that it was likely, especially because I'm not quiet about my faith. I'm outspoken about it. I celebrate it. And so anyone who knew about me and my business, hopefully would attach my faith to it. It wasn't just going to be like a sub item to my business. And so what I decided to do was proactively seek clarification. Just be like, this is exactly what I would like to put on my website, so everyone knows where I stand and what I believe. Can I do that? And ultimately they came back essentially and said, no, you can't do that. In fact, you can't even talk to clients, like in a client meeting at Starbucks, about, oh, well, I can celebrate this message, but not that, and here's why.
1: Well, and I mean, by having it on your website, it essentially doesn't waste your time. It doesn't waste other people's time. You're putting it out there. This is what I represent. This is who right. I am. And, you know, you're welcome to go somewhere else if you don't like that, right? I mean, it actually helps everybody instead of being in the awkward conversation where you're now telling somebody no once they've come to you. Brian, can you take us through, help us understand what this particular regulation says so that we understand, you know, just sort of like the legal aspects around it and what concerned you most about it?
20: Sure. Well, the fundamental premise of Chelsea's lawsuit is that the government can't force Americans to say something they don't believe. And Louisville passed a law that it interpreted to require Chelsea to create photographs and blogs celebrating a view of marriage that contradicted her faith. And the law had two different features. One, it compelled her to create speech that violated her beliefs. But as you mentioned, it also prohibited her from even putting on her own website, this is my Christian beliefs, this is what I believe about marriage, and I only create photographs and blogs consistent with that belief. And Louisville said that both of those things, declining to create a message about marriage that violates her beliefs or even explain that belief publicly, would violate its law. And I'll just note, this is a case similar to a Supreme Court case that was announced in 2023, 303 Creative versus Alanis. There are laws like Louisville's across the country that compelled artists to create artwork that violated their religious beliefs. And in 2023, the Supreme Court said that those laws, when they're applied to speech, violate the First Amendment. And Judge Beaton in Chelsea's case followed that binding precedent and reached the result he did here.
1: Chelsea, you know, coming back to you as we close here, what's your message to other Christians who may find themselves in similar battles? Maybe they're afraid to fight the battle. Maybe they feel trapped. What would you say to them after 6 years of fighting for this?
19: Yeah, I would say start with daily faithfulness in your life, in your family. Standing up in a broader context with, you know, news headlines or whatever, that all starts with being faithful to the Lord in your family, how you treat your spouse, how you're being faithful in parenting your children, you know, interacting with your community. If you're a high schooler on your basketball team and you're feeling pressure about being a Christian, you know, standing up for your beliefs in a loving way. And the Lord uses all of those experiences to prepare you for the good works that he has for you. And that the Lord's redemptive plan is going off without a hitch at all times. And that he's going to use everything in your life to help you build perseverance and character, and that honoring the Lord, even when it's difficult, even when there is a personal cost to it, to have an eternal mindset. Is the Lord going to say, well done, when you see him face to face? Are you going to be feeling ashamed or regretful at the end of your life for not standing up for your faith? I say do that no matter what the cultural winds are at the time, and surround yourself with strong believers who are going to hold you accountable to that.
1: All right, final question, Chelsea, for you. Will you continue fighting this if there is an appeal? Let's say they decide to continue their battle against you on this.
19: Absolutely. Without a doubt, no. This is a ride or die situation for me. I want to honor the Lord in this area. I want to protect free speech for everyone. And I'm grateful that the Lord's used this case in so many ways, even though it's taken a lot longer than I ever would have anticipated. I'm hopeful that we can take the win and move on and turn the page.
1: Well, I want to thank you both for coming on, breaking this down. It's an important story, and appreciate your courage in standing up the way that you have. Thanks for joining me.
20: Thank you so much.
1: Let's continue to pray that the First Amendment victories we are seeing here in America will continue. We'll be right back in just a moment with more of the show.
2: Blessed are you, Lord, our God, King of the universe, who has chosen us from all of the nations and given us his Torah.
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21: Israel has endured decades of sorrow, terror, and war, and still she stands. 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Right now, your support brings help to those in need and shares Israel's true story with a world that needs to hear it. This is your moment to comfort God's people and remind them they are not alone. Take action. Stand with Israel today.
35: We also had members who fought in the war to fight for the cause of liberty.
36: Making sure that army is staffed and supplied. He's able to identify British intelligence agents and send that information on to Washington. After they've served in the army, they look forward to a government which gives to bigotry no sanction, to persecution no assistance.
37: Washington's words are powerful because they express an idea of a world that's different from the one everybody grew up in.
0: this ideal of religious freedom is going to be part of the government, but is it really meant for everyone?
36: Is this going to be a place where you can be free to say what you want about God

0: Some of the most engaging and inspiring conversations that I've experienced have taken place in mi casa, right at home, gather around the dinner table with family and friends, just enjoying a great meal. You know, in between laughter and honest reflections, we've often delved into the profound meaning of life and our purpose in this world. This is exactly what I hope and I envision Casa Zoen to be for you, a safe place to explore the extraordinary God-gifted life. You know, your outlook on life may be hope-filled, or maybe you harbor doubts. You feel wounded by negative experiences, or even disenchanted with religious or spiritual beliefs. I want you to know that you're not alone in your quest for meaning and purpose. As we journey together and experience this God-gifted life, we're bound to face great adversity and sorrow. But the good news of Jesus is summarized in these words when he said, "The thief comes only to steal, kill, and destroy. I have come that you may have life and have it abundantly." Here, Zoen is the original Greek word in the Bible for the God-gifted life that Christ came to give you. So I hope you'll join me each week in every episode as we ask the difficult questions, as we open our hearts to this Zoen way of living, and together we discover the divine purpose we were created to fulfill. Welcome home to Casa Zoen. What happens when the storms of life come crashing down on you and you find yourself sinking in despair, loss, and grief? Is there any hope? My guest today has walked through this journey, and in his latest book, he unpacks what it means to grieve, breathe, and receive, even in the darkest of times. Pastor Steve Card, thank you for being here at Casa Zoen. Welcome.
1: Thank you so much for having me. It's an honor.
0: Yeah, it's our honor. You know, I was reading your book yesterday and I was going through the first chapters, and I have to tell you, I felt like it was talking to a friend. Mm. Like it just felt, I could feel your anguish and the pain that you expressed in those first pages. And it felt like I was having a cup of coffee with you. So I was like, I really look forward to this conversation because I know a lot of people are hurting. And especially now, there's so many things that are happening that I think are so relevant. So I find this timely that you came out with this book and your story of courage. So I want to go back to the beginning because I know a lot of people may not know. But so just to kind of put the setting, you were at the height of your career. You were about to have your dream job. You were successful in sort of like in the eyes of what the world calls success. You were, you have the perfect family, the house, and there's nothing wrong with any of that. It was just wonderful. But then something happened where everything just crashed and you didn't see it coming. It came out of nowhere. So kind of just start with there and tell us what happened.
1: Yeah. So, grew up in Southern California, and probably early 20s, mm-hmm. I realized I wanted to go into ministry. Okay. And God just opened up doors. And the dream was to be a senior pastor someday and to preach and have a congregation, to point people to Christ. And I got to go to a church called Willow Creek in Chicagoland. Mm-hmm. And it's multi-campuses, probably about 25,000 people show up on a weekend at that time. And I was one of two people who were handpicked mm-hmm. by the founding pastor. Yeah. To be his successor. And my job was going to be the lead teaching pastor. So kind of over the content and congregation. And I like saw the next 25 years of my life. I saw what it was going to be. Mm. I love Chicago. I love the Midwest. I love just the people. And then it all came crashing down because allegations of both sexual abuse and abuse of power came out about my mentor, my spiritual father. And it just rocked me. I did not see it coming. Mm-hmm. And it came out in the Chicago Tribune, which is a massive newspaper, came out in the New York Times. Yeah. It just was like story after story. Yeah. And you're trying to pick up the pieces of, okay, what does all this mean?
0: Yeah.
1: And I just didn't see it coming.
0: Wow. I remember when during that time seeing the reports and you know, now that I'm here and I'm listening to you, I can just only imagine how that was just, like I said, like I was reading your book and just so unsettling and all of the dreams that you had. Now, there's something interesting that you talked about, like befriending grief and honoring grief. And of course, I want people to read your book, but can you just walk through us to those stages that, how did you get that those words, grieve, breathe, receive? Because I think it unlocked a lot of hope for you, but at the time you didn't feel like it was like hopeful.
1: So on August 5th, 2018 is the day I resigned from my job. And I grabbed my family. I knew we had had people showing up at our house, news cameras. Wow. So we drove to Madison, Wisconsin. Mm-hmm. It was pouring rain. I woke up the next morning and I just filled with cortisol. Like, I don't have a job. I don't know where, if I'm getting paid. I don't know what the future holds. And I just went for a walk in downtown Madison. And I just, I don't know if you've ever had these moments where you just cry out to the Lord, like, please give me a word.
0: Yeah.
1: I just need a word. Like, your word is life. You know, your word speak to me, Lord. And I didn't hear anything. Mm-hmm. And I grabbed my journal. I read like a prayer and just asked God, please give me a word. And all of a sudden, and I've only probably had this happen a dozen times, but those three words, grieve, breathe, receive, were kind of like impressed on me.
0: Wow.
1: And I go to this coffee shop and I just started to write, Steve, you have to learn to grieve what is, grieve what you thought it was going to be, grieve how key people let you down, breathe in new mercies, exhale all the bitterness and resentment, and receive what you need to learn, receive, if anything, what you need to own, and receive who Christ wants you to become because of all of this. Wow. And really, that was a gift, you know, 24 hours later, and it became kind of marching orders for me to go, all right, we're going to have to learn how to grieve. I knew how to achieve. I knew how to like set a goal, chase it, go after it. I don't know how to sit in sadness and grief.
0: Yeah.
1: And so my definition for grief has been honoring what comes up when change shows up, because any form of grief is just change. And it could be good grief in the sense of a child is getting married, but they're leaving the house.
0: Right.
1: It's change. Yeah. So how do you honor that change without just trying to suppress it and minimize it or bright side it or dismiss it, but actually honor it and honor it in a way that is honoring to you and also to God.
0: Wow. You know, I don't know if this is something that I struggle with or if it's like a something that Christian circles people struggle with, but I get the sense, like, and tell me what you think about this, that sometimes when we talk about grief, it's a negative thing that you shouldn't touch it. Like you said, suppress it.
1: Yeah.
0: It's not holy to engage grief. There's this kind of unspoken where, like, if you're grieving, there's something not spiritual about you. And I feel like that's really shameful and not biblical. Can you speak to that? What do you think about that?
1: I mean, the majority of the Psalms are about grief.
0: Wow.
1: We have a book in the Bible called Lamentations.
0: Yeah.
1: It's all about lament. I feel like Jesus wept. He showcased feelings. I mean, you see it throughout the New Testament. But I think you're getting to a very, very honest and human reality is when we grieve, we are actually surrendering control, and we don't like to be out of control. Mm. And I don't know if I actually sit in my sadness, will it just take over?
0: Mm.
1: Will I like feel emotional? Mm-hmm. Will someone be able to recognize? And I think we're so good at managing and putting something in a box that we're like, I don't want to be out of control because I got another meeting and I got all this stuff. And so we kind of Jedi mind trick ourselves a little bit, Star Wars theology, just like make ourselves believe like it's not that important. It's not that important. I can get through it. I can get through it. I can get through it. But you're going to have to pay rent on your grief.
0: Yeah.
1: And it's going to catch up to you. And I think when you believe that God is trustworthy, which means he's safe and consistent again and again, over and over on repeat, makes you worthy of trust, you can actually bring all of you, the highs, the lows, the mourning, the rejoicing, everything to him and let him father you through it.
0: That's beautiful, man. That's wonderful. I think it's so helpful for people to reframe and really get what you're saying, because like you said, it's biblical. And I love that you mentioned Jesus. I think even in Gethsemane, if I'm not mistaken, there's the language of scripture that he's grieving to the point of, you know, just sorrow and that.
1: Yeah.
0: And Jesus, if he's feeling all that, then that gives me freedom to be able to feel and to really not run away from grief. I want to go back to something because, you know, when you got to that and the Holy Spirit was so kind, and I love how he spoke to you. I just want to encourage people when you're going through that pain and just loss, if you cry out, like he responds and he did it for you. He wanted to respond and he gave you this map, this outline to walk it through, to walk it out. So I just love that about your story. I have to ask you, when that leader, you know, that hurt you and disappointed you so terribly, Bill Hybels.
1: Yep.
0: You know, I'm sure you had to go through a process of the grief, the GBR journey, where you call it, right? Grief, breathe, and receive, of forgiving him. And I have to ask you, because I know there's a lot of people watching that they're going through it right now with their leaders and their churches. And you have this leader that you look up to, and you have to somehow go through that process. And like, what do you do? Like, how have you reconciled? Have you reconciled it in your heart?
1: Yeah. So a lot of times people ask me, you know, are you mad at the church? Mm. And I'm like, no, the church didn't hurt me. Five people did. Mm. And my job is to actually name those five people and begin to make sure that my heart is ready to forgive them. Because forgiveness is a solo sport. That's just between me and God. Reconciliation is going to take more than just you.
0: Yeah.
1: But if I don't actually get my heart ready to forgive, let's say the other person does want to reconcile, I won't be ready. And so I had to do a deep dive on forgiveness. I remember talking to my friend who was the therapist, and he said, Steve, if you did your job and taught people how to forgive, I'd probably be out of a job, because 85% of the people who come and sit and pay me however much money an hour to talk, they're trying to learn how to forgive. And so I just started to like, okay, what are the two Greek words for forgiveness that are used in the New Testament? The first one is aphemi, and it's Jesus uses it in the Lord's Prayer. You know, forgive us our debts as we forgive those who are indebted to us. And aphemi comes from the Day of Atonement, Yom Kippur, the holiest day to the Jewish people. And this was a day where you would take the collective sins, you would put it on this scapegoat, and this goat would literally be led out into the wild, never to return. So forgiveness, aphemi, literally meant to release and send it away. So
0: that's deep.
1: So I thought about that. Like, okay, can I release this person and send it away? But Paul uses a different word. In Ephesians, he uses the word charismai. And charis is where we get the word grace. And zomai literally means the grace I received, I freely give away. So Paul takes it right back to the cross. And the cross being like, okay, I'll never be able to release and send this person away if I don't first remember that I was released and my sin was sent away.
0: Man.
1: So I started this little breath prayer, which basically just took these two words, came up with three words, and charismai just was cross for me, and then release and send it away. And anytime one of these five people would come to mind, I just would put my hands over my heart, cross, release, send it away. And sometimes, honestly, for a couple of people, I had to pray that prayer 100 times a day, you know, 2 months later, maybe 60 times a day. But I realized something is forgiveness is a gift that God gave us. You think of John 20, Jesus returns and he just shows up and appears and the disciples don't see it coming. And he says, peace be with you. He breathes on them, tells them to receive the Spirit. And then he says the most common sense line. He goes, if you forgive someone, they'll be forgiven. And if you don't, they won't. And so I started to think about that. Yeah. Wow, it is really our choice. Will I forgive this person? But here's what most people don't talk about. If you don't forgive someone, what does that unforgiveness do in your heart? Mm. That unforgiveness will be a seed that leads to bitterness, resentment, rage, anger, malice, gossip, all of the stuff.
0: Yeah.
1: And I think for me, it's like, the gift of forgiveness is God saying, you don't have to carry that in your body. Mm. Release it and send it to the cross. Let my son carry that. And you need to walk freely and lightly. And so as you prepare for hopefully the day of reconciliation.
0: Well, have you seen reconciliation possible? Is that on this side of eternity, to put it that way?
1: Yeah, I honestly, so my dad and I didn't have the best relationship. There's probably people who are listening who maybe don't have a great relationship with one of their parents. He was a business guy. He didn't know Christ for many, many years. He was angry. I always say he said something funny, three things to me, either something funny, something wise, or he cussed me out. Mm. So I knew how to read a room because I had to for my own safety with my dad.
0: Wow.
1: And probably in my 30s, he just lashed out on me and I was like, I'm a grown man. Like, why am I still acting like a 6-year-old? And so I created some boundaries and I prayed. Mm-hmm. I prayed to forgive him, but I prayed to that we'd have a chance of reconciliation. And if you were to ask me, was that miracle possible? I would say, yes, it's possible in the Lord, but realistically, probably not. But you know what? God did a work on his heart.
2: Wow.
1: And God did a work on my heart. And we reconciled, which makes me believe that reconciliation is always possible. For the last 6 years of his life, we were best friends. He passed 8 months after I left Willow. So like in 8 months, I lost my spiritual father and earthly father. It was so much to grieve.
2: Oh my.
1: But I think the gift was for God to show me, if I can reconcile your dad and you, I can reconcile you with those five people. I don't believe the lie that there's irreconcilable differences.
2: Wow.
1: Do the work of the cross and be a minister of reconciliation. Be that kind of person. But it starts with me learning how to forgive.
2: Oh, man, you just unpacked so much. It's so deep. I'm actually grateful that I get to watch this episode later on because I'm taking notes and I'm just literally just so thankful. I know this is going to bless so many people. This is a hard one for me, this question. Forgiving God, that may sound weird. God is perfect. God is holy. He doesn't do any wrong. But did you ever feel like angry at God for one question I've had when I've seen these ministries or these people that have let other people down is like, why didn't you bring it to the surface earlier? Like why? He's all knowing. So he knows this person's going to get this responsibility. He's going to get this amount of fame and exposure and power, but he knows they're going to end up messing it up. And he could have stopped it before to avoid some of that collateral damage. And so there's this, sometimes I feel like people get angry with God and I've wrestled with that. Did you ever wrestle with that in some ways?
1: I mean, I think it's a great question. You know, you read the Psalms and David's like, why is this person seemingly winning at life? Yeah. You know, and then he prays like such honest prayers, like, you know, may their head be crushed on a rock. Yeah. Blessed be the name of the Lord. Yeah, you know, it's just like, you're like, know, what in the world? But I think what David demonstrates is I have to take my honest, vulnerable, maybe not well fleshed out lived theology somewhere. And I'm going to bring it to God because God can hold it. And I had moments where I was like, how did I not know? How did people not know? How were we fooled? How did this happen? Why?
2: Yeah.
1: And I think the more that you get connected with these stories, you realize there were opportunities, there were invitations. As the founder of the Salvation Army would say, the greatness of a person's power is their measure of surrender. And I think it comes to a point where, will I be able to surrender power or surrender how someone sees me?

0: managing.
1: Yeah.
0: And so, and they have power.
1: Mm-hmm.
0: And so they can buy this person off, or they can push this story, or they can make this thing. But the way that we see in the Hebrew scriptures is, man, I want humility. I want repentance.
1: Yes.
0: I want surrender.
1: Yeah.
0: I want someone to be honest, because grace will find you and grace will find you out. And I just rather go first instead of have it come crashing down.
1: Yeah. Yeah. Yes. That's so powerful. You know, I'll share with you one of, I've been thinking of for a while now, what is my life prayer? And just kind of, you know, there's a lot of prayers we can pray to the Lord. And I think in some ways this life prayer has come because of all of these things that have surfaced. And there was a specific leader that earlier, before COVID, the news came out that just the whole ministry fell apart. And it really hurt me, because actually I had contemplated to go work for that leader.
0: Wow.
1: at that time. And, from afar, he was like a mentor.
0: Mm-hmm.
1: Read his works and really followed. And when that happened, it just really was difficult for me. And again, not to the extent, I wasn't close to the person, but I started thinking about like what to pray. And I'll just summarize it. But I've come to this place where the prayer that I think, how can I pass it to my children, is, Lord, give me a yielded heart.
0: Ooh.
1: And it's like this idea of like, Lord, I'm not willing, but I'm willing to be made willing. Because I'm honest, I'm not willing, but I am willing that you make me willing. Like, and so that picture of Jacob, like, I'm going to get choked up, but just, put me to the ground, like beat me. Like, I want you to beat me, even though I don't want to be beat, And I want to keep that when I'm 30, 40, 50, 60, I just want that, of course we do want wisdom. We want the anointing. I'll be honest, I do want a level of success and fruitfulness, a better word. But more than that, I just want like that, similar to what you're saying, integrity, just that yieldedness to the Lord. And that's what I'm hearing from you, that's what leaders really need and what the church really needs. And I want to ask you about this, I can tell just hearing your heart, and you've put the work in. What I love about your book and in Grieve, Breathe, Receive, as I was reading it, you study, you do your research. But what I appreciate about it is that you're expressing it from a place of experiential knowledge, where you've actually walked this out. And I love what you talked about going to the desert and, the desert fathers. I love reading a little bit about that. And I think sometimes people, when they go through these seasons of loss and disappointment, they feel like they're in a desert. Mm-hmm. And you actually went to the desert. So can you just kind of unpack a little bit about what that experience taught you and how it can help people that are, they feel like they're in a desert, they've lost everything, and they're disappointed?
0: Yeah. So we lived like 2 miles from Willow, the church that I was serving at. So it just was really tricky to go anywhere with someone just recognizing and maybe just being hurt or frustrated, or just wanting questions answered. And I just was having a hard time actually grieving. And so I felt like the Lord say, you can't achieve your way out of this. You can only grieve your way through it. And so I got my journal out one morning, and I just felt like the Lord said, go to the desert and wait for instructions. And I thought it was metaphorical. I just thought like, okay, I'm going to go to some desert. I can't achieve my way out of this. But I talked to my wife the next morning, and she was from Arizona, and she teared up and said, I've been sensing the same thing. I want to go home. And so we moved for 4 years to the desert, and I got up early mornings and I hiked, because Eugene Peterson always would say all theology is grounded in geography. And so let the desert teach you. And the desert gets its name from the deserted place. There's no cement. There's, swirl cactuses, rattlesnakes, scorpions. It's hot. There's no water. It's barren. Yeah. And you would just walk by yourself. And I think in spiritual formation or furthering our discipleship, apprenticeship in Jesus, there's probably a simple way to describe it. And I base it around three S's, is that we have these simple truths, right? Like, God is with me. God will never leave me nor forsake me. Mm-hmm. God loves me. God is a father. They're simple truth. Mm-hmm. We love them because they're tweetable. We love them because they're easy to say.
1: Yeah.
0: But then they go through suffering. Mm. They go through the struggle. Mm. They go through the shock of life. And you wonder, is God really with me? Mm-hmm. Is God really for me?
1: Yeah.
0: Does God really see me? Does God know me? Is God my father even in the midst of this? And when you can experience, and this is what I experienced, that truth

0: holds up, then that simple truth through the struggle becomes wildly sacred and weighty. So now when I say God is with me, it's, you're right, it is an embodied, lived theology, because I know what it's like to experience feeling so alone and deserted, and yet being carried by the Father. And that's what the desert taught me.
1: What would you say to somebody who right now is just, they're so heartbroken that they just can't even will themselves to take the next step. And they're just at the point where they feel they want to give up with God. And they just don't know if they can make it. What would you say to them?
0: So Grieve, Breathe, Receive really is based on Holy Weekend. Good Friday, Silent Saturday, Easter Sunday. You think about Good Friday, someone got what they didn't deserve. A perfect man who healed, who preached, who spent time with kids and those who were oppressed, neglected, and he got the cross. And I imagine for anyone listening right now, you probably got something you didn't deserve. Abuse, neglect, job loss, a medical report, something that just feels unfair. And you're in your Friday moment. And what's interesting is Silent Saturday has the picture of the desert. Friday is Egypt. The desert is Silent Saturday. If you think about those disciples, that first like day after, they're like, if this just happened to our rabbi, what's going to happen? Yes, Jesus said, you know, I'll destroy the temple and rebuild it in 3 days. Like, you know, but like they had no idea what he was talking about. Like, what? Who is this guy? And they're scared. And I think some of us, we find ourselves in that desert season right now. And it's wrestles like with us because we wrestle with our relationship with waiting. And some of us hate the wait. You know, we mobile order our Starbucks and if it's not ready, we're frustrated. We hate the wait. Some of us, we waste the wait. And I love that you said nothing is wasted, but many of us, we waste the wait and we choose, as Tim Keller would say, counterfeit gods. We choose these idols to try and escape and self-soothe, which only prolongs our walking and wandering in the desert. But there is a way to win the wait by trusting God. And when you trust God, you open yourself up to the surprise of Sunday. And that's where Paul writes in 1 Thessalonians, grieve Friday with hope Sunday. And when you and when you can be the kind of person who grieves with hope, that embodied theology allows you, as it says in Romans, to mourn with those who mourn, who are in their Friday, and rejoice with people who rejoice, people who are in their Sunday. And I'm just trying to help people identify which day of Holy Weekend are you in, Friday, Saturday, Sunday, and how do you allow yourself to be the kind of person who can really hold Friday, Saturday, and Sunday and be someone who grieves truly with biblical hope, not whimsy hope, but like biblical hope.
1: That's powerful. That's powerful. And God is the God of all those 3 days.
0: Exactly.
1: He didn't just, you know, walk out on me on one of those days.
0: That's right.
1: And that is the hope. I love that the resurrection is that hope, and you express it so well. Steve, man, I we could talk so long, but I definitely want people to check this out. Grieve, Breathe, Receive, Finding a Faith Strong Enough to Hold Us. Steve, thank you so much. It's been a blessing, and you've blessed my heart and given me so much hope. And I know people watching and hearing will feel the same. So thank you so much for being here.
0: Thank you. I'm going to take what you said. I want a heart that is willing to be willing. That is a powerful line. Thanks. That I'm going to hold on to that for a long time. So thanks for sharing that with me.
1: Awesome. I'm grateful. Thank you. God bless you, brother.
0: Blessings.

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4: Hi, everyone. Welcome to the 700 Club. In a bid to fight high prices, the Federal Reserve raised the benchmark interest rate yesterday. The rising cost of gas, food, energy, and other necessities is certainly straining household budgets.
5: The new Fed chairman, Kevin Warsh, announced the rate increase despite pressure from President Trump to do just the opposite. Dale Hurd has the story.
6: The hike shows the Federal Reserve believes inflation continues to move in the wrong direction.
7: Plain fact is that inflation is too high and has been for too long.
6: The interest rate boost from 3.75 to 4% put Donald Trump's hand-picked Federal Reserve Chair Kevin Warsh at odds with the president, who suggested the Fed is raising rates for political reasons.
8: They're raising the rates to make Trump do as bad as they can possibly do.
6: Warsh's response?
7: I've got nothing for you on a discussion with the president. Some months ago, I said we will deliver stable prices. Today's action is consistent with that.
6: Trump posted on Truth Social, interest rates in the United States should be 1% or less because we are the best credit in the world by far. Lower the interest rates for the United States of America and fast. For consumers, the rate hike will add to interest cost for credit card borrowers, but only about $1.38 a month in interest on a $6,600 card balance. It won't directly affect mortgage rates and shouldn't affect car loan rates very much. A big driver of inflation? Fuel cost. Since the start of the Iran war, the typical household has spent an extra $930 in energy costs. The nationwide average for gas is now $4.44 a gallon, and diesel at a record $6.30 a gallon, pushing up the price of groceries, clothes, and other necessities.
9: This is my combine.
6: Illinois farmer John Barkman has seen the cost of diesel soar.
10: We use 300 gallons of diesel a day. So now we're talking $1,800 a day. Last year, that was about $1,000 to fill up my machine.
6: The rate hike wasn't a surprise. The Wall Street Journal calls Warsh the most hawkish chairman since Paul Volcker. The president knew Warsh was an inflation hawk when he appointed him Fed chair. However, no politician likes an interest rate hike in an election year. The Fed's war on inflation is expected to mean one more interest rate increase this year when it meets again in late October, just days before the midterm elections. Dale Hurd, CBN News.
4: All right, thank you, Dale. Our CBN News financial editor, Drew Parkhill, is with us now. Drew, thanks for being here. Our president is not happy.
11: He is not happy.
4: Are you surprised Warsh did this?
11: No, not at all. This was widely expected. As Dale pointed out, as the Wall Street Journal said, Warsh is an inflation hawk. Inflation is the main problem. Even though the president says we should have 1% interest rates, that's obviously not going to happen. It really can't happen, actually, which we can get to in a moment. But as he pointed out, they're very serious. They are very serious about that. And the good news is they're going about the right way. They're tracking prices in the real world. They're looking at commodity prices, oil and crops and everything, to see what's actually hitting people, what's actually hitting businesses. They're not using theoretical models. They're looking at the real world. So they're going about the right way.
4: But if inflation's only at about 3%, right, why are people still so unhappy? I mean, we're seeing what's going on in the grocery store, et cetera.
11: You hit it on the head. I mean, you would think so because it's 3% when it was 9%, you know, just 4 years ago. Okay. But the thing is, and this is the bottom line, there are a lot of various statistics, but the bottom line is very simple. Inflation for most people is running ahead of incomes, wages, and so forth. So if you get a 4% raise and inflation's 1%, you're ahead of the game. If you get a 4% raise in inflation and the things that you're buying, like that farmer was talking about, and what people are paying for grocery prices, the big things are grocery prices and gasoline. And if they're going up more than your income's going up, you're hurting. And a lot of people are really hurting.
4: Well, with what Warsh and the Reserve Board did yesterday, is the average American going to feel a difference from this in the next few months?
11: No. No, it takes a while for this to cycle through the economy and to bring inflation down. Even under Reagan, it took, you know, a couple of years for it to come down. That was a different situation, though, in the economy.
4: Where do you see things headed?
11: That's the important question, because here's the deal. In February 2012, I was talking to a friend of mine who works in the brokerage industry, and I told him, we're going to see one more low in interest rates in 2020, and after that, things are going to start going back up, meaning interest rates and inflation. I didn't know it would be this fast because nobody knew COVID was coming. But we have gone into a new price cycle. You know, from 1940 to 1980, prices were gradually going up and interest rates are going up. Then it peaked in 1980 and down into about 2020. Inflation was generally coming down. Interest rates are coming down. Now we flipped again. So the pressure is going to be for higher prices, higher inflation. Not every year. There will be ups and downs. But over time, inflation is going to keep building, and it's going to be very difficult to fight.
4: And well, and this economy is just setting Democrats up for a successful midterm election.
11: At this point, sure looks like it. Now, the Republicans have a lot more money to spend, and I mean a lot more money to spend. But the economic tide is against them. And a lot of lower-income people are saying, hey, you know, they're just going to vote their pocketbooks, and they're going to vote for the Democrats.
4: A little off topic.
11: It looks like.
4: Oh, topic here a little bit, but the president's been disappointed with some of his Supreme Court justices. He's obviously disappointed in Warsh. Are people now beginning to stand a little stronger than they might have a year or two ago against him?
11: Well, he actually didn't criticize Warsh as much as he might have. And the fact that he's criticized the Supreme Court shows that they're not really just a bunch of lackeys like the Democrats mm-hmm. say, oh, they're just a rubber stamp for Trump. Not at all. They voted against him different times. So he knew what he was getting in Kevin Warsh, as Dale pointed out. Warsh is an inflation hawk. He's going to keep up the fight. So there will be some Republicans who may not always go along with the president. Yeah, that's true. But he knew what he was getting in both cases, and he got it.
4: All right, Drew. Thanks for joining us.
11: You bet.
4: Appreciate it. All right, everyone, in other news, a watchdog group is speaking out for persecuted Christians in Syria. Ephraim Graham has that story from the CBN newsroom. Ephraim?
12: Andrew, Christian advocacy groups are calling on President Donald Trump and Congress to help free a Syrian Christian leader who's been held without charges for 19 months. Suleiman Khalil is a former mayor of Sadat, an historic Christian town he helped defend against ISIS back in 2015. Syria's transitional government arrested him last February. Advocates say he's been denied an attorney, and his family says he's been prevented from practicing his Christian faith in prison. They say his case reflects a broader threat facing Syria's Christians.
13: He was abducted from his home and thrown in prison without access to counsel, limited access to family, medical care. This event is not unique. This is happening all across Syria in many different ways. But it sends a message to Christians that you are not welcome in Syria. You are not Syrians, right? You're visitors, you're guests, and this is how you will be treated.
12: The groups are urging U.S. leaders to press Syria's government for Khalil's immediate release and for greater protections for religious minorities. President Trump says the war with Iran could end soon, but new reporting is raising questions about whether Russia helped Iran strike American forces. Meanwhile, newly released footage of a dramatic rescue is revealing one U.S. airman's story of survival and faith. Joshua Swanson reports from Jerusalem.
14: At a campaign rally in North Carolina, President Donald Trump predicted the war with Iran could soon be over. He told the crowd Iran wants a deal, but isn't ready yet.
15: They're getting decimated, and they want to make a deal so badly. They call, we want to make a deal, we want to make a deal. They're not ready yet, I don't think, but we could have a deal anytime we want.
14: As Trump talks about ending the war, photos obtained exclusively by CBS News reveal the toll Iranian attacks have taken on U.S. bases across the Middle East, with damage to buildings, planes, and vehicles. The images came from active duty service members who shared on the condition of anonymity. Now, new questions are emerging about how Iran carried out some of those strikes. CNN reports Russian surveillance satellites may have provided Iran with intelligence ahead of the attacks, including the March 27th strike on Prince Sultan Air Base in Saudi Arabia that wounded American service members. Russian satellites reportedly passed over targeted areas before Iran struck. Meanwhile, newly released Pentagon video is showing the extraordinary lengths U.S. forces went to bring two downed American airmen home. One of them, known only by his call sign Bravo, survived after his damaged parachute sent him crashing to the ground at an estimated 70 to 100 miles per hour.
16: My parachute was damaged in the initial attack. At one point, when I looked up and saw no parachute, it was the most terrifying thing I've ever seen. So I paused right then and I prayed, Lord, your will be done. But if I'm getting through this, I need help.
14: Bravo survived with a broken back and other injuries. He then evaded capture and climbed to the higher ground while waiting for rescue. He calls his survival a testament to God's provision. His pilot also survived and was rescued. Even as the war rages, another Middle East story is moving in the opposite direction. Israel and Morocco are deepening their relationship 6 years after the Abraham Accords. Meeting with the United States in New York, the two countries agreed to elevate their diplomatic missions to full embassies and appoint ambassadors. As the world leaders gather at the United Nations, the Trump administration has denied visas to the Palestinian delegation for the second consecutive year. The State Department says Palestinian officials failed to meet commitments under previous agreements to pursue peace with Israel. Meanwhile, a new UN report claims the U.S. may have committed war crimes and attacks that hit a school and a sports facility in Iran in February. It also said the Iranian government committed crimes against humanity in the crackdown that killed tens of thousands of protesters. Joshua Swanson, CBN News, Jerusalem.
12: Andrew, back to you.
4: Amazing to hear that story of Airman Bravo. So many of us were praying and glued to the television a few months ago when those two airmen went down, and to hear him talk about how his faith carried him through and that amazing rescue by the U.S. military. We're very thankful to hear from him. Up next, everyone, she's number two on Iran's list of hostile enemies. She's MIF, she's not number one. Meet pro-Israel journalist Emily Schrader and hear about her fight against anti-Semitism. That's coming up.
5: And then also ahead, a man on his deathbed, he gets a vision of his own funeral. See how he was able to make it out of the hospital alive. That's later on today's show.
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19: Friend, do you remember when it felt good to withdraw your cash from the bank to expand a business, go on vacation, or buy a new car? Well, today, withdrawing your own cash has become a very risky business, according to The Secret War, a shocking new research report. I just read it. And folks, I was amazed to learn why banks are now required to spy on us for the government and then report any suspicious or unusual behavior. I suggest you get The Secret War free. Just call the number on the screen, no charge, from the folks at Swiss America, and get this. Did you know simply spending cash today may be enough to have you branded as a potential criminal? That's right. The new war on cash is really a war against all freedom-loving Americans. The Secret War is yours free, so call the number on the screen and you can tell them Pat Boone gave you the number.
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4: American-born journalist Emily Schrader is high on Iran's list of hostile enemies. She's a strong advocate for Israel and a supporter of Iranian Christians. Recently, she sat down with CBN Middle East correspondent Paul Petit to talk about her work and her new book aimed at helping young American Jews defend Israel and their faith.
22: You may see Emily Schrader on television. She's also on Instagram and has written a new book.
23: You're a journalist, you know, a speaker, educator, author now. I mean, you're literally in the trenches of this ongoing hate of Israel and the Jewish people. I mean, being in the trenches, what's it like being in that in the middle of the war here, literally?
24: Well, I have to say it's pretty exhausting. I'm not going to lie, I haven't gotten a lot of sleep since October 7th. So it's kind of like Groundhog Day. We're reliving the same thing over and over again and hoping for the best, but we're not quite there yet. It's a marathon, not a sprint.
25: I don't appreciate people who are lying.
26: You don't know me?
25: Who are lying to
26: you
25: my
26: are
25: face.
26: The age of
22: in that race, Emily is running to defeat Jewish hate triggered by October 7th, while also supporting Christians in Iran.
23: Why did you decide to take this assignment on? Of all things, why is this your topic?
24: It's part of, I guess, my worldview, my ideology, and what I believe in. And growing up in Los Angeles around so much of the Iranian community, both the Jewish Iranian and non-Jewish Iranian, I was actually really inspired.
22: Through providing analysis of Iran and her pro-Israel advocacy, Emily has gained a global audience, including Iran's Ministry of Intelligence.
23: You made it to Iran's list of the most, quote, hostile media persons. In fact, you're number two on the list. I first have to ask you, what was your reaction when you heard that?
24: I mean, I have to say that I wasn't surprised. They don't like that a lot of Iranians reach out to me. They also could be theoretically punishable by death just for speaking to me.
23: Are you scared for your safety at all?
24: I am scared for my safety when traveling abroad. But, you know, I'm not new to this. In the past, they have tried to lure me to Europe for conferences that didn't exist. My parents have gotten, you know, harassment phone calls.
22: Threats don't slow her down, though. In addition to her journalistic duties, Emily is an activist. She's debated in support of Israel at the Oxford Union.
27: Ladies and gentlemen, tonight's motion is not just merely wrong. It's intellectually unserious.
23: And you say one of your focuses right now is also helping the Christians in Iran. Explain that.
24: Yeah, so I founded the Iran-Israel Alliance at the end of last year after working with many different Iranians in diaspora and inside Iran. There are tons of people who are converting to Christianity, a crime which is punishable by death inside of Iran, and they face tremendous persecution as a result. It seems like there are more underground churches. So we're working to build connections with Christian Iranians in the diaspora, but also inside, to learn from them what they need, to hear how we can support them, and to raise awareness about what's going on inside Iran for that community.
22: During all this, Emily somehow found time to write a book.
23: 10 things every Jew should know before they go to college. What is the premise here?
24: The unfortunate reality today is that American Jews are often asked or demanded from them to answer these difficult questions.
22: The book serves as a quick reference guide to help Jewish students respond to questions and accusations about Israel and their faith.
24: It's impossible to look at the war and what happened October 7th and in the aftermath without understanding what the threat is around us.
22: From Zionism to the Oslo Accords to the United Nations, Emily's book covers all the bases.
24: They need to know the basic facts. They need to know the players. They need to know the basic history. They need to know what the arguments are for and against the controversial issues. And that's exactly what we put forward.
22: Emily moved to Israel in 2015 after graduating University of Southern California.
23: Let's talk about you for a second. Why did you decide to make Aliyah and move here to Tel Aviv?
24: Yeah, so I decided to move to Israel because I found that it was a lot easier to report about the things that I wanted to report on. And also, I wanted to be a part of this country. I wanted to be a part of building this country into something better.
22: Regardless of her role, Emily serves as an ambassador for Israel in the information war. So it's no surprise her dream is to one day become Israel's ambassador to Iran, should that position ever materialize.
23: Which brings me to my last question, which probably answered already, but as you know, as a graduate of USC, their slogan is Fight On.
24: Yes.
23: What does Fight On mean to you?
24: Wow. It's actually very applicable to everything I'm doing now, and I didn't think about that. But we have to fight on. We have to continue to fight for this country because it matters. It matters for the entire future of the free world.
23: Well, you're doing very good at continuing your efforts as number two on the list, making your way to number one.
24: I'm just offended I'm not number one, you know?
22: Paul Petit, CBN News, Tel Aviv.
4: Emily Schrader, very brave and passionately bringing attention to critical issues. And once again, the title of her book is 10 Things Every Jew Should Know Before They Go to College. And it's bringing a lot of wisdom to many people. Terry?
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5: A blood sugar level higher than 150 could mean diabetes. Above 250 is entering a danger zone. 400 requires urgent medical care. 600 is a life-threatening emergency. And 800 is what doctors saw when Huey Harris arrived in the ICU.
6: I was scared because it was, he was very serious in that moment, and I didn't know what to think other than just fear.
8: April 2025, Huey Harris, along with his family, were on their way to Gatlinburg, Tennessee for vacation. Along the way, his wife, Andrea, noticed something wasn't right.
10: When we started off, he was driving, and like every other exit we had to stop, he had to use the restroom. It was kind of weird because it's never been like that before. Even when we got to Gatlinburg, he was low energy. He didn't want to go out. He wanted to just stay in the room while we went out sightseeing.
8: Nothing helped him feel better. After a week, the family drove home to Alabama. Huey was miserable the whole way.
6: When we did get back home from Gatlinburg, he did say he did want to go to the hospital, but since it was so late at night, I was like, okay, Dad, let's just go to bed, and if you still feel like that in the morning, we'll take you to the hospital. But then he was like, no, the Holy Spirit is telling me, like, I have to go now.
8: Thinking it wasn't too serious, Hannah and her sister let their mom sleep and took their dad to the hospital. On the way, his condition worsened.
6: He started to say, like, I can't see, I'm kind of blacking out. He said he saw stars and, like, the lights were kind of blurry. I was very scared. I didn't know what to think. And I was trying to stay calm for both me and my sister. And I was, like, on the road praying, like, God, let's just please get us through this.
8: In the ER, a quick check of Huey's vitals revealed his blood sugar was over 800. He was admitted to the ICU. Dr. Rachel Rackard explains the danger Huey was in.
11: Blood sugar greater than 800 basically means that your pancreas, which is responsible for producing insulin, has completely shut down, which can put you in a state of acidosis. You can have electrolyte abnormalities with sodium, potassium, chloride. It can cause liver issues, heart issues, and altered mental status, and so it can actually be fatal at the time that the person's in that condition.
10: In the middle of the night, the girls called me and told me they was at the hospital. They were saying that they were surprised that he wasn't in a coma because his sugar was so high. I've had family members that dealt with the same thing, and some of them passed away from that same thing. So I was really nervous.
8: Andrea rushed to the hospital to be with her husband. Doctors started him on insulin, unsure of what damage had been done to his body. As Huey laid there in the ICU, the family fervently prayed and waited.
6: I didn't know what to feel because I'd never seen anything like that before. Of course, I was scared, but I was trying to have faith. One thing that did comfort me was I was thinking, you know, God's will is not always your will, and that's scary and uncomfortable, but also is reassuring because God sees the bigger picture and he sees, you know, he's the mastermind above all of it.
10: I would just spend hours just on my knees, just crying out to God, reading scriptures, reading, just quoting scriptures, just praying, praying, praying, asking God to heal.
8: That night, alone in the ICU, Huey saw a vision of Jesus, along with his own funeral.
13: I was drained emotionally. I felt a sense of loneliness in that hospital room. I knew it was serious. I said, Lord, I don't want to leave my family just yet. And the Holy Spirit stood in my room, said, get up out of that death bed. I got up out of the bed, got out of it. I never got back in it.
8: Huey believed God for his healing. And from that moment on, his body began to improve. He was discharged from the hospital after several days. And Dr. Rackard was surprised at his follow-up.
11: When he had first come out of the hospital with diabetic ketoacidosis, he was on a regimen of 45 units of insulin a day. But since that time, he's actually weaned himself completely off of insulin and now maintains normal blood sugar. Everything has completely resolved in the eyes of our medical diagnoses.
8: Resuming daily life, Huey continued to amaze his doctor with his remarkable recovery.
11: in most cases, we don't see a positive outcome. Their diabetes gets worse, their cholesterol goes up, they get worsening heart disease. But in his case, I really have no clear explanation for how he has recovered so well. It's certainly nothing that myself as a physician had done. I think that really it's truly a miracle that he is healed, and you know, they say God is the great healer and doctor, and in this case, I mean, I think it's shown itself.
8: Today, Huey and his wife are active in ministry, sharing about the power of prayer and a God who heals.
10: I'm very thankful that our kids are men and women of faith, because some of those days that he was in the hospital, I was on the phone with the girls, was just all praying that he will pull through. So just being a family of faith, I think that really what brought him out and brought him back home to us.
6: That made me feel very grateful. It made me feel like my prayers and my family's prayers were answered, but also it made me feel like God was always there, like, the whole time God was there, and God just used this to display his power and display his grace and mercy.
13: I'm very thankful I went through all of this. It made me a better person, gave me a better view of life now, and I don't take life for granted anymore. Very grateful. I could have been worse, a lot worse. Could have been in a coma, could have lost my sight permanently, but I'm very thankful.
5: All of those things could have happened to Huey. All of them almost did. And his wife talked about the importance of being a family of faith. You know, this is our week of prayer here at CBN, and we consider you a part of our family, that we are a family of faith as believers and followers of Jesus. And so we want to take time each day to pray for you. We've invited you to send your requests in to us this week, and they've come through various ways. Here's one that came through YouTube, someone saying, I need prayer for healing of back pain and severe chronic fatigue. I cannot work, so I cannot afford health insurance much longer. And then these requests came through Facebook. First one says, please pray for my brain affected by a stroke from years ago and still causing impairment issues. And then someone else, please pray complete healing of ovarian cancer diagnosed last September and for insurance to approve a PET scan.
4: The needs are great. People's needs are great. And let me tell you, we are honored that you would express your prayer concerns to us here at the 700 Club. We pray every day at noon this week for you, and we're going to pray now on this program. And you heard Huey's family, even though they were frightened, there was fear, they were scared. They might not be giants and heroes of the faith necessarily, theologically trained, I don't know, but they petitioned the Lord and they came before the Lord and said, we need you. We are in need. We're seeking a miracle. So where you're at, bring it before the Lord. Here's a few more requests, and I think a lot of people will relate to this. Please pray for my husband, who has cancer and starting a new trial drug. My daughter is an alcoholic. She needs to be delivered. Here's another person. My prodigal son, I'm praying he returns the Lord. Whatever your need is, let's go before the throne room now. Father God, you hear the heart cry of people. There is emotional pain, physical need, financial strain. Lord God, you see all the needs and you hear. And right now I want to pray for people who feel reluctant to pray, even reluctant to hope. Father God, let's break through that now. The Word tells us to come boldly before the throne room of God. And we can do that with reverence and respect. Yet we come boldly because of the cross. And so now for those who are praying for a loved one with cancer, we join with them now. We rebuke cancer in Jesus' name and the physical pain that comes with it, the emotional turmoil. Lord God, we speak to that cancer to be gone now in Jesus' name. And for those praying for a loved one or themselves to be delivered from alcoholism or drug addiction, pornography addiction, Lord, those chains are breaking now in Jesus' name. Let them not just stop doing drugs, stop drinking alcohol, but pursue righteousness and run to the Father who loves them. We pray in Jesus' name.
5: And we pray for all of those who've been diagnosed with various diseases without great prognosis given. Lord God, you reign over everything. You are the creator of all that is. You know our bodies inside and out. You are omniscient. You know our every need. And so today, we just speak healing in the name of Jesus over all of those who are suffering under disease definitions that have been given to them as people as well as to their circumstances. Would you heal, Jesus, right now? In your holy name, we ask.
4: And as the psalmist said, the Lord will sustain him or her on his sickbed. Lord God, we pray, as the psalmist said, that they will rise. And the enemy cannot gloat over people. That's what Micah said. Lord God, we just rebuke the enemy, the deceiver, the liar, the devourer. Those watching right now who have faith in Christ, he has no reign, no dominion in their life. So now it's time to rise up in faith. If you've got a mustard seed of faith, use it. Pray it. If that's what you have right now, use it. It moves mountains. That's what Scripture says. So, Lord God, for those seeking a miracle, we rebuke the enemy and we speak faith to people now in Jesus' name.
5: Thank you, Lord.
4: Lord, I also pray as we close our time of prayer for people to hear your voice, that they'll make time, precious, important time. You stand at the door and knock. That's what Revelation 3 says. Even as believers, you're still knocking on the door of our heart. And I pray, Lord God, people will hear your voice and be delighted in hearing your love. In Jesus' name we pray. Amen. Amen. Please call us if you've experienced a miracle or you need prayer. This is a special week here. At noon today and tomorrow, we're going to continue praying for you in chapel. So give us a call, 1-800-700-7000. Taryn?
5: Well, as I mentioned all this week, we've been celebrating the 50th anniversary of what we call 7 Days Ablaze. It's our special fall week of prayer. We're praying for your prayer requests right here on the 700 Club. 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You can also scan that QR code that's on your screen. But do it now. We'd love to pray for you. Andrew?
4: All right, everybody, still ahead. A child with a massive growth on his forehead. See how you helped him get a life-changing operation. It's so inspiring. Then later on, he had a warrant out for his arrest and a sheriff on his tail. This crook had enough drugs on him to put him away for 20 years. So when he got caught, why'd the cops let him go? We're going to find out. Stay with us.
12: Hey, everyone. 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
16: Welcome back to the 700 Club for this CBN news break. Canada might be aligning itself with the European Union. Prime Minister Mark Carney is speaking at the European Parliament today. He responded positively to an invitation for Canada to become the EU's first associate member. Carney said the move could help Canada keep its markets free from interference and protect its sovereignty. President Donald Trump said it could be interpreted as a hostile act and threaten potential tariffs on Europe. We've seen the U.S. and Canada put heavy tariffs on each other's goods in recent weeks. In the United Kingdom, a simple post on social media led to a mass baptism in the ocean. It all began when Merlin Craft posted a video of a baptism on his channel, Bible Lad UK. People immediately responded asking, "Can I be baptized like this?" After consulting with his pastor at Calvary Chapel, Plymouth, Merlin scheduled the events, and they saw hundreds of people from across the UK showing up at Bigbury-by-Sea, where more than 170 people were baptized. I want to remind you, you can always get the latest from CBN News by going to our website. It's cbnnews.com. Andrew and Terry are back with more of today's 700 Club. It's coming up right after this.
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17: Friday, a college student with a brain bleed.
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17: Paralyzed on her left side.
18: What's going to happen now? Is this the end?
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18: All these expert neurosurgeons are telling me it's too dangerous.
17: The miracle that healed her.
18: He was working. He was not silent.
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4: In India, a young boy named Abhijit had a large growth on his forehead. He desperately needed a surgery his mom could never afford.
19: Living in a remote village in central India, Abhijit's parents couldn't do anything to remove the cyst on their five-year-old son's forehead. It had completely covered his left eye.
20: He often fell while walking because he couldn't see out of both eyes. One day, Abhijit was running home to get some food and fell. He cut his lips and bled a lot. My husband and I struggled because one of us would have to take care of him while the other worked. I love my son. He's my shining star. Without him, I wouldn't be alive.
19: Abhijit could barely stand looking at himself, and he knew others didn't want to look at him either.
20: He used to throw stones in an open well, and he saw his reflection. At school, he was teased and mocked, so he stopped going. We couldn't afford the surgery he needed, and without it, his skin would continue to droop, making him go blind in his left eye.
19: A medical outreach sponsored by a partner of Operation Blessing then came to their village. And thanks to you, he received the surgery to remove the cyst at a hospital free of charge.
20: Now he can see with both eyes. The whole village came to see him. They were so happy and encouraged us to send him back to school. He can read, write, and even see the blackboard.
19: Abhijit has gained a new sense of independence, joy, and self-confidence.
20: After the surgery, I am no longer scared for his future. He feeds himself, his health has improved, and he plays with his friends. He even visits us in the fields. I am grateful to everyone who contributed to my son's life-changing surgery and gave him a new beginning.
4: I hope that story brings a smile to your face. Look, if you were in India and you saw Abhijit on the road or in front of where he lives and saw that growth, you would want to step in. I would want to step in and help. What can I do? What does he need? Of course, we weren't there to see it, but CBN has contacts in the field, so we were there. And thanks to people like you, we're making a difference in the name of Jesus. That boy's life is forever changed. And not only was surgery performed, his mom, who was so heartbroken, her love and devotion to her son, it was just crushing her. And you've given her hope. You have given her hope. Thank you so much for making such a tremendous difference around the world. 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
5: In his own words, Justin Miller was the biggest drug addict you've ever seen. To feed his insatiable habit, he'd lie, cheat, steal, and commit multiple felonies every day. To his wife, Justin was worse than an addict. He was the devil himself.
27: Just received a call a while ago from Shay Miller. She was asking for a little bit of help with her husband, Justin. Sounds like a guy that we probably need to get off the street. She gave me a little description of him, what he may be driving. He does have a warrant, so we're going to be looking for him and basically putting him where he belongs. There he is.
4: It wasn't the first time police responded to a call involving Justin Miller. Justin grew up in Parkville, Missouri. As a young boy, he was confident and worked hard in his family's lawn care business.
28: My upbringing was awesome. Very loving parents. Our whole life revolved around the family business. The motto was work hard, play hard, and that's what we did.
4: However, once he hit middle school, something shifted.
28: I started becoming a pretty insecure person through sports and everything else when I wasn't the best. Just not feeling like you're good enough. Disappointing people.
4: Justin discovered alcohol gave him the confidence he lacked. By high school, drinking wasn't enough. So he started using drugs that eventually led to a meth addiction.
28: Once it got a hold of me, it wouldn't let me go. I wasn't like everybody else. I took everything and I did it to excess.
4: He went to rehab several times. However, for Justin, It wasn't about getting help for his addiction.
28: I still had pride like you wouldn't believe. I could actually quit long enough on the hard stuff to get everybody back in my good graces so I could go run off and do it again.
4: And he did. Justin stole from his family and friends to support his habit and eventually got into drug dealing. By the time he was 29, he had married, divorced, and was moving into the next cycle, prison. By that time, Justin had accepted his identity as an addict.
28: I didn't trust myself. I knew what I was capable of. And I was told that this was something I was going to have to live with for the rest of my life. I'm a failure. I'm never going to make it in this world. I might as well just party until they catch me. I became the biggest drug addict you've ever seen. Manipulating, lying, cheating, committing up to 8 felonies a day to try and support this habit. And I figured I would just die an addict.
4: Justin did have a moment of clarity when he was in his 30s and doing time after one of his many arrests. He heard someone quote a Bible verse, and as soon as he got to his cell, he looked it up.
28: I can do everything through Christ who gives me strength. And at that point in time, what I needed the most was strength, but I didn't have any of my own. I thought, well, maybe I can pull some from this. I didn't think change was possible for me. I thought this was my fate. But all that scripture I was reading told me differently. But for the life of me, I couldn't figure out how to make it stick. I thought I had to earn it.
4: So after he served his time, Justin got a job and started dating Shay, a single mother and his former drug counselor. They even had a son together. But Justin's demons soon returned.

0: Justin stole money from his brother, who pressed charges. Justin took Shay and their two kids on the run. In 2 years' time, Justin had sucked Shay into his way of life and his addiction.
1: Over time, you kind of fall into a desperate period where, well, maybe if I just join you, then I can help monitor your bad choices, or at least then you won't leave, or at least then we can be together. I believed I couldn't survive without him.
0: Finally, she reached out to God and surrendered her life to him.
1: When I cried out and asked him to help me, I told him I would do absolutely anything if he would help me and get me out of that situation. The Lord gave me this strength that I had never felt in my entire life, but he also gave me a peace. There was not a desire to call Justin, not to text him, not to respond to him, because the Lord kept saying, all I'm asking you to do is take care of you. I will take care of him.
0: Shay got clean and moved in with her parents. Now alone in his addiction, Justin was desperate to get his family back.
2: I knew I was beat. I knew that I had no control over this girl anymore, because she said it's in God's hands, and I know how God works, and I knew that I couldn't manipulate her any longer, so I lost it. I just started crying. I remember hitting my knees.
1: There was this one text message that Justin had sent, what do I need to do? And the Lord said, all you respond is John 3:16 Ministries. And so I did.
0: Soon after, Justin enrolled in the ministry's spiritual boot camp for men with addictions. There, he learned about Christ's unconditional love.
2: The thing that spoke to me is, even in my worst moments, even in my darkest days, he still loved me. I remember just saying, God, if you can help me, I will submit the rest of my life to you.
0: However, submission wasn't easy for a man who struggled with pride, and Justin left before completing the program. Shay took him back and they got married. Though Justin had given his heart to Jesus, he was soon back to drinking and doing drugs.
1: When he came home, there was disappointment because it didn't stick. And it's like, okay, here we are on this roller coaster ride again. That was kind of when the Lord was like, okay, now I need you to do something.
0: Shay says that at that point, God told her to tell law enforcement where they could find Justin, who still had several warrants out for his arrest.
1: It was not out of a place of like, I'm mad and angry and I want to hurt you. It was, I love you enough, you know, and I already committed to the Lord. I was going to do whatever he asked, and the Lord made it very clear.
0: Sheriff Darren Brawley was a man with little tolerance for repeat offenders. When he arrested Justin, the 41-year-old had enough drugs on him to put him away for 20 years. Sheriff Brawley's training told him to bring him in and put him away. Instead,
3: I cannot explain why. There was just something there telling me that he was destined to be something more. I said, most people, if they had done the things you've done, they would already be dead. I said, in this hand, wife, kids, life. I said, this hand, I opened it up. I said, you know where this is gonna go. And then, I mean, he started crying harder than I've ever seen a grown man cry ever in my life.
2: We talked about God, and it was a real conversation, and he just allowed me to tell him a story about where I'd been and where I'd just come out of, and said, man, this ain't me. So I fell off. He goes, everybody gets one chance with me. He goes, this is yours.
0: Sheriff Brawley decided not to file charges. When he was released 1 week later, Justin accepted the grace he'd been given and rededicated his life to serving Christ.
2: All I could really say was thank you. I shouldn't have got any of the chances I ever had, but I shouldn't definitely have not got this one. I haven't drank or used a drug since. I'm not just sober, I'm delivered.
0: Since that time, Justin and Shay's family has grown, along with their love of Christ and each other.
1: God didn't just give us Justin. He gave us the best version, like somebody I didn't even know could exist.
0: Sheriff Brawley says that seeing the change in Justin had such an impact on him that he gave his own heart to Jesus soon after.
3: There was, you know, things that was kind of pulling me to God. And Justin was kind of the last straw that really pushed me in that direction. And that's when I thought, man, this is real. This is the path I better go. I got to admit, Justin has helped me as much as I've helped him.
2: There is a freedom in knowing that I can go anywhere at any time and not battle these same things that have took me down so many times. God looks at the heart, and he sees the heart that's in you. and he's with me everywhere I go. So I don't ever have to fear that temptation.

0: temptation, because temptation is going to come, but he provides a way out of it. He can carry us through it. One thing I didn't know before that I know now is there is a cure. And his name is Jesus.
1: God's still in the miracle business. There's absolutely nothing that he can't handle. There's no better decision than allowing him at the head of your life. Just hold on, because he'll blow your mind.
2: This is a story of so much redemption, and it's a defining story of the greatness, the magnitude of God's love. The Bible says that we can't go high enough, we can't go down low enough to reach a place where God's love is no longer extended to us. But as we make choices along the way in our lives, there are consequences to the choices that we make. That's not God. That's a consequence to the choice that we've made. It's quite something, isn't it, in the midst of a life like Shay and Justin have experienced, to know that throughout that whole thing, God was always there. Always waiting, always wanting relationship, always wanting to heal, always wanting to set free. That's his promise to you and to me. You know, sometimes we can look at the life of someone who's made such obvious wrong choices and say, wow, what were they thinking? But you know what? We need to look at our own lives. God's asking us to trust him, to love him, to let him live in us, and to live for and with him. And in that, to give us everything that we long for. And yet, how often we submit part of our lives to him. We give him the part that we want to. We give him the part that's easy. We give him the part that doesn't really require surrender. And he wants it all. He wants it all. If you are searching today, and you have not found the peace that you're looking for, the release and the healing from past choices or past offenses that have been done against you, you can be free from those today. You don't have to be on meth and be a drug addict and go through the things that Justin or Shay went through. It's the little foxes that spoil the vineyard. That's what the scripture says. If your vineyard is being spoiled by small things you've not given to God, give them now. Give them today. He has a purpose and intention for your life, and you'll never know what that is as long as you hang on to your stuff, to your way. Just say, Jesus, I'm a sinner, and I need a Savior. Will you come into my heart and my life and forgive me and teach me who I am in you and who you are in me, and ask it in the name of Jesus. It will be done. Here's a word from Psalms for you. Because you are my help, I sing in the shadow of your wings. God bless you.
3: Friday, a college student with a brain bleed.
4: I felt like I had a ticking time bomb in my head that could go off again at any point without any warning.
3: Paralyzed on her left side.
4: What's going to happen now? 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
4: 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He was not silent.
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10: Coming up on Jerusalem Dateline, no let-up. Israel and the U.S. continue pummeling Iran's proxies. Plus, analysis from Gabe Groisman on Israel's resilient economy. Businesses responding to crisis through innovation. And a friend in need. How Christian Zionism offsets the isolation felt by many Israelis. And why some Jewish leaders say it's a blessing to Israel and America. All this and more coming up on this edition of Jerusalem Dateline.
11: Hello and welcome to this edition of Jerusalem Dateline. I'm Chris Mitchell.
12: And I'm Julie Stahl. Iran and its proxies are increasing pressure on one of the world's most important oil shipping routes. The pressure threatens Saudi Arabia's massive oil production and has an impact on oil markets and the price of gas.
11: Meanwhile, Israel says it scored another major victory against Hezbollah in Lebanon. Here's the latest on these and other stories.
13: In a message posted on X, Israeli Prime Minister Benjamin Netanyahu wished President Trump and America a happy and healthy new year. He wrote that the U.S.-Israeli alliance is stronger than ever, while Iran and its axis are weaker. He congratulated Trump on the blockade and the economic pressure campaign against Iran, concluding, "The people of Israel stand with the people of the United States and with President Trump in confronting the forces of terror. In the year ahead, we will continue to make the world safer for all." In an address commemorating the events of 9/11, President Trump commended America's military in the Middle East.
14: "We salute our first responders and law enforcement, and we love them. And we salute the service members working right now to ensure the world's number one sponsor of terror, the Islamic Republic of Iran, will never, ever have a nuclear weapon."
13: Over the weekend, a Wall Street Journal report quoted U.S. officials saying Chinese entities gave Iran satellite images of a base in Jordan prior to an attack that killed three U.S. troops in July. Commenting to reporters on Air Force One Sunday, the president said,
15: "You know, when they say that China spies on us, I say, you're right, and we spy on them too, you know? We spy on them too."
13: Meanwhile, Trump's senior advisor and son-in-law, Jared Kushner, created a stir with remarks he made at an annual meeting of the Viktor Pinchuk Foundation and the Yalta European Strategy about Israel's attack on Hamas leaders in Doha, Qatar, a year ago.
16: "You know, Israel did the strike in Doha, which was a terrible thing. And obviously, it was unsuccessful as a military operation, and that led to Israel being globally isolated. And we used that dynamic in order to push them into a deal that now today they're quite happy with."
13: Netanyahu's Likud party rejected Kushner's assessment in a statement saying, "The prime minister's decision to send the IDF into Gaza City and to strike the Hamas leadership in Qatar, together with the intense pressure exerted by President Trump, are what led Hamas to drop its demands and agree to release all the hostages remaining in Gaza." In Gaza over the weekend, Israel eliminated two Hamas weapons engineers working to restore the terror group's military capabilities in violation of the ceasefire agreement. Regarding Lebanon, Defense Minister Israel Katz vowed on Sunday, "Anyone who approaches the Ali Taha Ridge will be destroyed." The IDF disarmed and blew up the Hezbollah's Iranian-funded tunnel network beneath the hill last week. It was intended as a staging base for an October 7th-type Hezbollah invasion of the Galilee. Ahead of the blasts, Netanyahu visited the border region where weapons extracted ahead of time were brought. Julie Stahl, CBN News, Jerusalem.
10: More strategic routes for moving oil out of the Middle East are under attack. Saudi Arabia's critical east-west oil pipeline, which moves up to 7 million barrels of oil a day, has been largely disabled. The nearly 800-mile pipeline, carrying oil from the Persian Gulf to the Red Sea and bypassing the Strait of Hormuz, could be out of service for 3 to 5 weeks. An alternate route through the Red Sea is also under threat. Iranian-backed Houthi forces captured a strategic island with the key port inside the Bab al-Mandeb Strait. Those two advances give the Houthis more leverage over one of the world's most important shipping choke points and a key route for Saudi Arabian oil.
17: The Houthis are, of course, a proxy of Iran, and Iran wants to cause more global disruptions.
10: Saudi Crown Prince Mohammed bin Salman met Monday with CENTCOM Commander Admiral Brad Cooper, seeking military assistance against the Houthis. President Trump has so far declined direct U.S. strikes, but Washington is providing intelligence and targeting assistance. Vice President J.D. Vance says the administration is watching the Houthi advance closely.
18: We've been in constant contact with the Emiratis, the Saudis, and others who are affected in the region. It's a very fluid and dynamic thing.
10: The crisis is already putting more pressure on world energy markets, with oil prices rising again up to more than $100 a barrel. On Monday, Prime Minister Benjamin Netanyahu says Israel destroyed one of Hezbollah's main strongholds in South Lebanon and called it another massive victory.
19: We destroyed its major terrorist stronghold on the Buford and Ali Taher ridges. Ali Taher was used not only to attack Kiryat Shmona and Metula, but also as Hezbollah's forward command post in its plan to conquer the Galilee.
10: The prime minister vowed Israel will continue destroying Hezbollah infrastructure and removing threats along its northern border. Chris Mitchell, CBN News, Jerusalem. Up next, analysis with Middle East correspondent Julie Stahl.
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11: Welcome back to Jerusalem Dateline. You know, Julie, this is a very special time here in Israel. They call it the 10 days of awe.
12: It is.
11: What are the 10 days of awe?
12: So the 10 days of awe are the 10 days between Rosh Hashanah, the Feast of Trumpets, and Yom Kippur. And it is typically and biblically a time of reflection where you really seek God and you really ask Him what's how your heart is. And then you come to the day of Yom Kippur, which is a day of repentance. So that is to prepare you for that coming day.
11: So is this a time when people are asking forgiveness, reconciling with family and friends if necessary? They want to make sure they're right with everybody horizontally and also with God vertically.
12: That would be the theory, yes. Uh-huh. I don't know if everybody always does that, but yes, that's what it's for.
11: Well, I had an experience the other day where a good friend of mine, she called me up and she said, is there anything that I have done to offend you? Anything that I need to ask forgiveness for? And that was really striking to me that, this is what many Jews do at this time. They reach out. They want to make sure that they're right with others, their friends, their family. I thought it was a very healthy attitude and very healthy thing to do.
12: It is a healthy thing mm-hmm. to do. And when you have that time set apart to do it, you're kind of convicted to do it.
11: Mm-hmm. Yeah.
12: Yeah.
11: And so this is the holiday season, begins at Rosh Hashanah, 10 days of Av, Yom Kippur, and then we're looking forward to the fall feast, Sukkot.
12: Sukkot, that's yeah. right, yeah. Feast of Tabernacles.
11: Mm-hmm.
12: Some people believe that's actually when Yeshua was born.
11: Uh-huh.
12: But this is the time when you go and you dwell in booths, and it's really a celebratory time, mm-hmm. it's a happy time. And yeah, you praise God.
11: So following that Yom Kippur, the day of repentance, then there's a time of rejoicing.
12: Yes, a few days later. Mm-hmm. And everybody puts up their booths on their balconies or in their yards, and people really celebrate it.
11: Yeah. And it's really a time to invite friends over, family over. I've been in your sukkah many times over the years.
12: Yeah.
11: And it really is a celebration, as you say. I remember the first time I was in a sukkah many years ago, even before I moved here, and it was a good friend, Bobby Romas, and a blessed memory. And she was explaining the biblical things about the sukkah. You have to see the sky. It's often adorned or decorated.
12: Yes, yeah, and it has to have at least three walls, they mm-hmm. say. And, yeah, you have to see the sky through the roof. So people have this kind of straw kind of
11: uh-huh.
12: top on it.
11: As a reminder of when the Israelites were
12: in
11: wandering in the desert.
12: That's
11: and God
12: right.
11: protected them.
12: He did.
11: Yeah. There's also a number of other things coming up. Big political event coming up on October 7th.
12: 27th.
11: And this will be a major election determining, the future of Israel for the next several years.
12: Yeah, it's the first time in a long time that Israel actually went the full 4 years mm-hmm. without having extra elections. Obviously, this last 4 years was full of a lot of...
11: Wow, what a history.
12: ...sorrow and victory yeah. and mm-hmm. fighting. So this election is a big deal.
11: What are you hearing from Israelis? What do they think about this election and what it means looking back to October 7th and then looking forward?
12: Some people are longing to blame Netanyahu and his government for October 7th. Others are feeling more like they want to, stick with what has worked, what has succeeded.
11: Mm-hmm.
12: I think, in general, Israelis have moved to the right, but there's also some new parties on the right,
11: mm-hmm.
12: and I think it's going to be a time of really seeing what's in people's hearts.
11: Yeah,
12: yeah.
11: And we're planning on doing our political coverage. John Waghi, who will, Lord willing, be joining us, because Israeli politics can be very complicated.
12: Yeah.
11: Literally, you can have a few dozen, if not more,
12: There's
11: political parties.
12: 38 registered parties.
11: 38.
12: Right, for 120 Knesset seats.
11: So it's not like, it's like Baskin-Robbins 31 flavors.
12: Oh,
11: it's
12: right.
11: not sort of chocolate and vanilla.
12: Oh, no, it is not chocolate yeah. and vanilla. It's every kind of combination you can have in between.
11: In about 15 seconds, what's at stake?
12: I think really it's about the future of Israel
11: mm-hmm.
12: and if Israel's going to be able to defend itself and also how it's going to be seen in the Middle East.
11: Yeah, and a very important time to be praying for those elections.
12: Definitely.
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25: 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But Moody's just came out, rated Israel as credit stable. It's resilient. What makes the Israeli economy so resilient?
26: It's incredible. I've been coming to Israel for over 20 years, and you see it time and time again. Every time there's a conflict, every time there's a headline, and we know there's lots of headlines coming out of Israel. We were just talking about that. Mm-hmm. Everyone in the world thinks that everything stops. And in a way, logically, it should stop, right? If there's missiles falling, rockets falling, wars, people being called up to reserve duty, you would think, okay, business is going to stop, the economy is going to stop. But it's the opposite. Mm. People here don't want to be defined by the war. They want to deal with the war, deal with their defense, make sure they can live their lives. And it tells really a broader story of the Israeli people. Right? Their goal isn't to be at war. Their goal is to innovate and to grow a society here in the land of Israel, in the state of Israel. They have to deal with their enemies, but it's not what defines them.
25: Okay, so you work directly with these Israeli companies trying to help them win U.S. government contracts. How important is the U.S. market to the Israeli market?
26: It's amazing to see. Just this week, I met with almost 20 companies here in Tel Aviv, mostly some in Jerusalem, but most of that ecosystem is in Tel Aviv. Every single one of those companies is developing technology for the United States, for the U.S. market. Wow. That's it. There was a time that they would develop for different parts of the world. Because of the geopolitics, because of the relationship between the countries, these companies in every industry, from defense to cyber to infrastructure to traffic to anything in between, everything in AI, of course, quantum, they're all focusing entirely on the U.S. They're building their companies to have offices in the U.S., to have entities in the U.S., employees, and to ultimately reach the U.S. market.
25: So traffic management, if you could get those guys to help us here in Jerusalem before they go to the U.S. market, that'd be great. What are you seeing in Israel in terms of economic numbers what are you seeing that economic numbers don't tell us that's happening here in Israel?
26: So I think the economic numbers, you see the markets, for example, you see all these numbers, these success stories, they tell the success, but they don't tell the work, tell you about the work that was put in to do that, to get to that success. It's not by accident. Maybe there's some divine providence, but it's also by hard work of the people here. And you see things that these companies, again, talking about these last few years of the war, the amount of innovation that has come out of Israel because of the war, It's like there is a need in front of the people, and they find solutions to those needs.
25: Yeah.
26: And those needs are on the battlefield. Some of them are very high-tech. Some of them are low-tech. Some of them are on how you have to deal with a city and manage a city or a government when you have less employees, which is a deal that they have. People have to go out to fight in wars. So they don't just sit and say, wait, we have a problem. We can't resolve it. Oh, shucks. It's the opposite.
25: They keep
26: Let's
25: going.
26: Innovate. Let's figure out how to do it.
25: What does Israel give the U.S. economically and technologically that Americans may overlook?
26: Yeah, if anyone looks under the hood in almost any industry that's critical in the United States, let's start with defense, right? The defense of the United States, the technology behind so much of the defense of the United States, of our borders in the United States, come from Israel. Not all of them, of course, but a lot of them. And so much so that the cooperation between the agencies, even the research agencies of the U.S. military and the Israeli military, work hand in hand every single day. You have Special Operations Command from the United States here doing testings of Israeli technology for defense. And when you go out of defense, it's the same thing. Whether it's AI or cyber, all of the deep tech that we're seeing in the United States, basically we have a Silicon Valley replica here in Israel, arguably bigger in some sectors, that's focused entirely on the United States market, and people don't see that.
25: Wow. Well, Gabe, thank you so much for sharing some of your insights.
10: Still ahead, as anti-Semitism rises, Jewish leaders value their Christian allies more than ever.
5: War and the trauma of living under missile fire take a toll on the spirit. As a former war correspondent and embedded reporter, I can vouch for the fact that war changes you. But it doesn't have to be forever. CBN Israel helps Israelis in need every day with trauma counseling, food, shelter, and more.
6: After I was wounded in a terror attack 22 years ago with my 3-year-old son, we went through a lot of trauma. 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We saw this trauma play out through the years with my entire family. I had a vision of somehow blending education with therapy to turn the pain of terrorism into miracles.
7: Sometimes a child has a very hard time saying what is wrong or what he is feeling because he just doesn't know the words to describe it. 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
6: So we created a team of mobile therapists that would go out and go out and meet the families and do what we call whole family therapy. 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
5: If you want to be a part of what CBN is doing in Israel, go to cbnisrael.org.
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10: At a recent conference in Jerusalem, Jewish leaders spoke out about how important Christian Zionist and evangelical support is, not just for Israel, but for America. A correspondent, Julie Stahl, brings us the story.
17: Israel 365 founder Rabbi Tuli Weiss says Israelis appreciate Christian support and grasp its value.
18: Israel really understands that despite many people turning away from Israel, our best friends in the world are the evangelical Christians.
17: Zionist advocate Hillel Fuld says Christian Zionist support is invaluable.
19: The Christian-Jewish relationship is what keeps me going. And I mean that literally. Why am I saying that? Because I'm on the edge of the worst of humanity every day on the internet, and the algorithms work overtime to make me feel alone. That's what they do. And then I have to remind myself, we have millions of Christians in our corner. We'll be okay.
17: Tila Falek-Levy, a Miami-based Israel 365 advocate, even says Israel's very existence depends on Christian support.
21: Israel cannot exist without our Christian friends and our American friends. Because we are people of the book and people who believe, we understand that there's a God, we understand that there's a higher power, and it's almost like we see what will happen at the end of the day because we've seen it happen over and over again throughout the generations.
17: Falek-Levy says there's power in numbers.
21: Jewish people are very few compared to the Christians of the world, compared to the Muslims of the world, compared to the Americans of the world. So this is a relationship that is crucial to the existence and to the support, not in Israel only, but also to the support of Washington, D.C.
17: She noted that Christian support is not new.
21: It's a concept that maybe the Jewish people and Israelis were not very familiar with. But it happens to be that it goes back 3-4 generations, that without the Christian support, Israel would not have become an independent sovereign nation.
17: M.K. Ohad Tal says Western civilization and Israel must band together.
23: In today's reality, when we are seeing this unholy alliance between radical Islam and secular wokeism, what they're trying to do is to destroy Western civilization from within. This is what is happening in Europe, and unfortunately, it's also happening in America. And we have the same enemy. All those who believe in God have to stand together and fight back.
17: Ishai Fleischer, spokesman for the Jewish community of Hebron, goes even further. He says Christian Zionism is first and foremost a blessing for America and other Western nations.
24: Christian Zionism means that they take their culture and society and face it towards Jerusalem. But what's happening here is biblical. And if you're biblically minded, you're going to see biblical things happening in your life. And if you're not biblically minded, then, well, you don't understand exactly what's going on.
17: For Israel, it's a blessing too.
24: Our vision is that the whole world, just like it says in the prophet Zephaniah, that the whole world will recognize the ingathering and be in love with what God is doing. And so that's what we're striving for. We're striving for people to see the beauty, the miracle and the glory that God is making happen in this world today.
17: He has advice for parents.
24: Is the most important thing is mamas, teach your children the Bible. Do that, we're going to have a healthy civilization.
17: Julie Stahl, CBN News, Jerusalem.
10: Well, that's all for this edition of Jerusalem Dateline. Thanks for joining us. And remember to follow Jerusalem Dateline on social media. And please keep praying for wisdom for our leaders, President Trump and Prime Minister Netanyahu.
12: Pray also for the protection of Israel and for the peace of Jerusalem. And remember, the God who watches over Israel and you and me neither slumbers nor sleeps. I'm Julie Stahl.
10: And I'm Chris Mitchell. For all of us here at the Jerusalem Bureau, we'll see you next Friday on Jerusalem Dateline.
28: Washington's words are powerful because they express an idea of a world that's different from the one everybody grew up in.
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32: Welcome to Miracle Living Today. I'm Gordon Robertson.
33: And I'm Ashley Key. Well, time is of the essence. Richard needed emergency surgery. He was about to be life-flighted to a hospital.
32: Everyone was in a hurry, and the only reason the medical team paused was to give his wife time to say her final goodbye.
34: The nurse asked me, if your heart stops, do you want to be kept alive? And I said yes.
35: On October 12, 2020, 72-year-old Richard Magnuson told his wife, Pam, he was going to rest in their back bedroom. He'd been suffering for 2 days from what he thought was a pulled stomach muscle.
34: I really had no idea what it was. I just know that the pain was severe, and I wanted to go away.
36: I went back there, and he looked pale, and he was laying there, not able to get up. And I called 911, and the guys were there very quickly.
35: Richard was rushed to Lucas County Health Center in Sheraton, Iowa, about 10 minutes away. Suspecting a heart attack, doctors gave Richard blood thinners and prepped him to be flown to a larger hospital in Des Moines, Mercy One Medical Center. Waiting for Richard to arrive at Mercy One was vascular surgeon Dr. Jose Borromeo.
37: The suspicion at that time, I was told, was that he could have had a heart event. He had severe pain, not so much in his chest, but throughout his abdomen and his back. His blood pressure was, dipping into the low side, which made us very concerned at that time.
35: Then, right before Richard was about to be loaded onto the helicopter, a doctor at Lucas County noticed swelling in Richard's abdomen. He knew at once it wasn't a heart attack.
37: When they had suspected that he had an aneurysm and that he was bleeding from it, that usually requires an emergent transfer just because time is of essence in those emergencies.
36: Everybody was in a hurry, but he said, let her say goodbye. He's telling me that this is bad enough, that death is going to part us. I didn't want to hear that.
35: Because of COVID protocols, Pam went home to wait for news. Meanwhile, Richard arrived at Mercy One in critical condition and was immediately wheeled in for CAT scans. From those, Dr. Borromeo determined that Richard suffered an abdominal aortic aneurysm.
37: Normally, the aorta should be around, I'd say about 2 centimeters. We call it an aneurysm when it becomes bigger than 3, and he had a 9-centimeter aneurysm. But equally ominous was the fact that there was obvious blood outside of his blood vessel. So clearly, he was internally bleeding. And that really ups the onus in terms of having to take care of him right away.
35: As they prepped Richard for surgery, Dr. Borromeo called Pam.
37: A rough rule of thumb is that 50% of people don't even make it to the hospital. And then you even have a equally high mortality, even with making it to the hospital and getting through surgery. It could be about 80% mortality with a ruptured aneurysm. So this is clearly a very dangerous, life-threatening condition.
36: My heart was sinking at that time. So I said, well, can I quick pray for you? And he let me. And I just prayed, Lord, guide his hands, show him the right thing to do. And that was about it. It was a very short, brief prayer.
35: Pam hung up and drove the hour to Mercy One Hospital, praying for Richard along the way.
36: My prayer was, Lord, whatever is your plan, I'm on board. If it's his time to go be with Jesus, I'm okay. If you bring him back to me, I'll be even more okay.
35: Richard was already in surgery when Pam arrived at the hospital.
37: We actually opened him up, and we replaced that weak wall with a synthetic graft. He had what we call an inflammatory aneurysm. And this is relatively uncommon. I'd say about 10% of people have inflammation around. And what that means is everything is stuck. So in addition to having a big mass of a large blood vessel, everything around it is stuck. And that includes sometimes the structures behind, like the intestine. When I was trying to get control of his bleeding, I had to go to the highest point above his aneurysm, and it was stuck up there. So there was a small tear in the intestine, which I had repaired once I had gotten control of the bleeding.
35: Meanwhile, Pam found a quiet room to be alone with her thoughts and God.
36: But it was pretty lonely. And yes, I had all kinds of thoughts coming through my mind. Lord, I'm still leaving it up to you. But if he can come back to me, that would be great.
35: Around midnight, after 6 hours in surgery, Dr. Borromeo gave Pam an update.
37: He did very well all throughout. I would say Richard is extremely fortunate because he's defied the odds.
36: I shot out of my seat and I said, "Praise the Lord." I was so happy. I was just so happy because God answered the prayer the way I really wanted. I wanted him to come back to me.
35: 11 days later, Richard was able to go home.
34: I was very thankful. Every time somebody would come in and say, "Man, you're really lucky," then I would thank God.
36: We were very, very thankful. I'm still saying thank you, Jesus. There are so many things that I'm so thankful for. Yes, he was there. He got us through.
35: Richard and Pam both believe it was only because of God's loving care that Richard is alive and well today.
36: Everything God does continues to strengthen my belief and faith and dependence on our Lord. Yep, he's got a plan. And apparently he wasn't done with my husband yet. So we praise God for that.
34: I don't know what he has planned for me, but I knew it just was my time. Rely on God, trust him, and know that he's there.
32: And you've got the same plan. Rely on God, trust him, and know that he's there. Now, as Pam is praying for her husband, you know, we're going to stop the life flight, which is an unusual thing for them to do. Mm-hmm. We're going to stop it so that you have a moment to say goodbye. Imagine receiving that. But then Pam's response is, "I'm going to pray that God would guide the decisions and the hands of the doctors." Here's a verse for you, and maybe you haven't thought of it in these terms, but it's from Psalm 139, which is one of my favorite psalms. "If I take the wings of the morning and dwell in the uttermost parts of the sea, even there your hand shall lead me, and your right hand shall hold me." So as Pam is praying, as he's getting ready to leave on the wings of the morning and go to a far place, she is praying scripture over him. Isn't that awesome?
5: Yeah.
32: And you're honoring God by saying, I trust you, and I know that your hand is still guiding. Your hand will guide the hands of the surgeons. Your hands will guide the decisions of the doctors, and we know that we have a purpose and we have a calling, and you will enable us to fulfill it.
5: Yeah, God is good. He is still the miracle-working God. Even when we might be going through things, might experiencing some things, he's still there.
32: I know for me, it was, you know, when I first encountered Psalm 139, I was coming back from my rebellious years. And, you know, part of that is, yeah, I made my bed in hell, and behold, you were there.
5: Wow.
32: And I found that, and was like, oh. You know, even when I thought I was running away from him, yeah, I was actually running to him because he was already there.
5: Yeah.
32: And he guided me. And then the revelation that even when I thought I was running away, I couldn't run but so far.
5: Yeah.
32: That there was a plan and a purpose that he had, and he was actually going to use what I thought I was doing on my own. He was actually going to be able to turn that around. You know, I may have been broken and far away, but no, I made my bed in hell, and behold, he was there.
5: Yeah.
32: And so just get a bigger picture of God, that he is able to shape all things to your good if you love him and are called according to his purpose. So, you know, it's many are called, few are chosen, but be part of that many who are called. We all have that calling, and his desire is none of us perish. So in that, whatever's going on, have that trust that his righteous right hand is still there. Mm. He's still guiding. He still has that purpose for you. He still loves you. He hasn't given up on you. He still wants to redeem. He still wants to heal. He still wants to deliver. He still wants to do all of those things. You can't run but so far.
5: Yeah.
32: And even when you think you've gone to the farthest part, the deepest part of the ocean, away, wings on the morning, flown away, all of those things, yeah. His right hand is not diminished.
5: Mm-hmm. Yeah, we cannot escape his presence, even if we try. Even if we try. He's always with
32: you've
5: us.
32: You never tried.
5: Well, I think maybe I've never been. I've had seasons where I'm definitely not aware of his presence and, like you, you know, make my bed in hell, and yet he's there. He's there pursuing us.
32: A dear friend of mine, Harold Bredesen, said, Gordon, I've never heard anyone claim that scripture. And, you know, you look back and for anyone looking forward, realize the magnitude of God. How he can weave all the threads of your life into a wonderful tapestry that honors him. Mm. There's just no limit to his mercy. There's no limit to his grace. There's no limit to his power. He is able. And just rest in that. He is able. No matter how hard it looks or how difficult it looks. And, you know, when is God going to move? When you start realizing he's already moving, mm-hmm. he's already shaping, and all we have to do is say yes to it and say amen to it.
5: Yeah.
32: And God, I believe in you. Yeah. Well, we have a magazine. 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
5: All right, everyone. Well, up next, at 23 weeks, this woman went into labor. 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
7: Just looking back at when I had this dream of wanting to become an Olympian and that pursuit towards that goal, I tried to fill that with whatever I could because I thought ultimately this would bring me happiness and joy. It was all for David's glory, all for what David wanted, and I didn't worship anyone else besides myself. My first Olympic Games, I just realized that it wasn't working. There had to be something else besides this popularity or this pleasure, or this desire that I had to be rich and famous that this American dream promised me, and God has redeemed me and taken control of my life. I think God has changed me most at really wanting me to be responsible and to pursue excellence. Romans 8:28 says, God works everything for the good of those who love him, that are called according to his purpose. And that purpose isn't for my happiness and my joy. That purpose is so that I become more like Christ.
9: It was so intense with the sinus pressure that it was to the point where my jaws were even hurting from coughing so intensely. It was a battle, it really was. He kept saying to me, this too will pass. So I just stand up and say, I'm waiting on you, Lord. I just kept confessing, God is my healer, he is my healer. They were to the section where they were talking about people receiving healings. They were going to pray for anyone who was sick.
32: Now, there's someone, you heard the report about sinus conditions, and you're saying, please say sinus conditions. So for you, I'm saying sinus condition. All of that inflammation, everything that seems to be swollen and closed up, open now in Jesus' name.
9: I jumped up and my spirit just kind of leaped and I said, that's for me, Lord, that's it. You think maybe he's not mindful of those things, but he's mindful of everything. He's just faithful and he is our healer.
33: Spinal meningitis, a hole in her heart, and a brain bleed. Madeline faced a host of life-threatening challenges. When she was born at 23 weeks, she weighed a little over a pound, and her parents had already lost one baby.
0: At first, I didn't even know how to take it. I mean, the death of a baby, it destroyed us.
10: When your child dies, nothing matters anymore. Everything goes away. And the only thing that mattered in that point in time was God.
35: Jacob and Jenny Lee Meyer lost their baby girl, Ray, at 26 weeks. 2 months later, they were pregnant again.
10: Obviously, I was, like, riddled with fear, but I know that fear doesn't come from the Lord. And so I really tried to lean on that. I attended a revival service, and they prayed over me, and I just had a supernatural encounter with the Lord and the Holy Spirit in that moment. It's like as if he reached down and touched me, and just parts of me began to heal. And the preacher was praying over us, and he had prophesied over her as well. So that gave me a very good, that gave me a lot of confidence kind of in our journey forward.
35: The Myers' renewed faith and prayer was sustaining them. Then at the 20-week ultrasound, they received concerning news.
10: The doctor was going through, and toward the end, he began to ask me a lot of questions, and suddenly I knew something was wrong. And he told me that my cervix looked as though it was 100% effaced. The severity of the circumstance became very real to us, that if my cervix really was 100% effaced, that we were going to lose another baby.
0: We were, I mean, super devastated to know that it could potentially not, you know, be born. Our child couldn't be born. We were heartbroken.
35: They prayed for God to protect their baby. And then a doctor was able to close her cervix. 2 weeks later, she went into labor.
10: Just prior to the delivery, the neonatologist had come and sat with us that day and began to explain to us what it would look like to give birth to a 23-week baby. They basically told us that you can almost guarantee that this child could be blind, they could be deaf, they could never walk, they could never talk. They may need long-term breathing assistance or feeding tubes. They could have cerebral palsy. They may never be able to eat on their own. I mean, the issues went on and on. So as you can imagine, we were completely filled with fear. But I knew that God had a really big plan for her.
35: Madeline was born at 23 weeks, weighing a little under 1 pound, 4 ounces. Dr. Sarah Coors was her neonatologist.
12: To start with, 23 weeks has a high risk of mortality. And it was during her first week of life that we found out she had severe infection and meningitis. It makes it very difficult for such small babies to survive.
0: Seeing my wife suffer and knowing that she just, you know, she just delivered another baby that may not make it was hard. But just continue to give it all to God and somehow help me get through it.
10: I knew that I wasn't going to lose with Jesus on my side. I began to play worship songs over her and plead the blood of Jesus over her.
12: I remember Madeline's parents being at the bedside and mentioning that they were praying for her, that these results would not be to her devastation or for her bad outcome. And I just encouraged them to continue praying.
0: They did find E. coli. Normally when they do that type of test and they find that, then the chances of the baby's survival is basically, I mean, minimal. At that point in time, it was all family members on deck praying as much as we could, praying life over the baby that this wasn't gonna happen. And lo and behold, it was gone. Oops, gone.
10: She stopped me and said, we got the results from the test back and the fluid is completely clear. She's like, I don't even see any signs of the meningitis. And I just broke down crying and I hugged her and I said, I've been praying. And she said, I know you have and it's working. So keep doing it.
0: We prayed, I mean, harder than we ever did. And no medical explanation. Even the doctors couldn't explain it. So it was definitely a miracle. It was a miracle.
10: In the preceding couple of weeks, she just started miraculously turning around. She was actually taken off the ventilator at only 18 days old. So she was only about 25 weeks gestational, and she only weighed 1 pound, 7 ounces. And she was breathing on her own with just a CPAP machine, which is just miraculous.

0: and with no breathing tubes, no feeding tubes, really no major medical intervention throughout her stay.
1: Today, Madeline is a thriving toddler with no deficits from her premature birth.
2: With Maddie being a miracle baby and through everything that she's been through, and to sit here and just to give a testimony on it, we're super strong in our faith now.
0: Prior to this experience, I did pray and I believed in God, but I never really saw a lot of miracles in front of my eyes. And so seeing this happen and knowing that it was an undeniable miracle, it just became very real to me. So when I pray now, I know that he is real, and I know that he can do whatever he says he can do, and there are no limits. And when I pray for someone, I actually believe with everything inside of me that it's going to happen.
3: I absolutely love this story. As I was watching this story, I definitely was reminded of a scripture. It's Luke 1:37, and it's nothing is impossible for God. But the context of this scripture, I think, makes that one verse even more powerful. The context is the angel of the Lord is coming to Mary, the mother of Jesus, to tell her about the miracle that is about to happen inside of her. So I just wanted to read this passage of scripture to give you more context of that one verse. So this is Luke 1:35-38. And the angel answered her, "The Holy Spirit will come upon you, and the power of the Most High will overshadow you. Therefore, the child to be born will be called Holy, the Son of God. And behold, your relative Elizabeth is in her old age, has also conceived a son. And this is the sixth month with her who has been called barren. For nothing will be impossible with God." And Mary said, "Behold, I am the servant of the Lord. Let it be to me according to your word." And the angel departed from her. I just think that's such a beautiful reminder for all of us. There's a miracle happening within Mary, and the angel's letting her know, hey, this is going to happen to you. Also, to give you more faith in believing in this miracle, your cousin Elizabeth, who was deemed barren, she's also in her older age, out of her childbearing ages, and she's conceived.
4: Yeah.
3: It's such a beautiful, beautiful reminder. Nothing is impossible with God, and we just saw that in that testimony.
4: And the other contrast, Elizabeth's husband was a priest.
3: Yes.
4: And he was called for incense, which was a high honor.
3: Yeah.
4: You had to have a level of holiness and an observance of the Torah that is truly astounding to be picked. And then mm-hmm. there was a lottery. And so he's literally offering incense in the temple. Mm-hmm. And an angel appears to him.
3: Yep.
4: And instead of saying, "Be it unto me according to your word,"
3: yeah,
4: his response is, "You came too late."
3: Yeah, he doubted.
4: I'm sorry, we're old already. We don't have time for diapers and late night feedings. And you see the contrast here in these wonderful stories that how awesome God is. Mm. Now, in that response, it's kind of the angel of the Lord got mad at him. And he's like, "I'm Gabriel. Yeah. I stand in the presence of God. What in the world are you talking about?" But that same angel, when Mary mm-hmm. says, you know, nothing is impossible, she responds. And so let our response be, "It's too late," or, you know, "God, where were you? And we've been praying for a child for decades. And, you know, what?" Instead of that, "Be it unto me according to your word."
3: Yep.
4: Now, pay attention to what Jenna Lee said at the end of that. She said, "Now, when I pray, mm-hmm. I am fully convinced mm-hmm. within myself, within my innermost being, that it will be done." Now, open your Bibles to Mark chapter 11, because there's a lesson in there about miracles that Jesus gives to his disciples. There's mm-hmm. a symbol. It's a fig tree. Jesus goes to the fig tree. It's a symbol for Israel, looking for fruit, and may no one eat of you from you again. And so the tree is withered from the root. Don't focus on the tree, focus on the teaching, because his mm-hmm. disciples are amazed. You said that yesterday, and here it is withered from the root. And he says the key to miracles. When you believe that you have already received, then you will have it.
3: Yeah,
4: sometimes when it's bad. I mean, can you imagine being the parents there?

0: And you get that, well, here's all the bad things that are going to happen, and we've never had an infant survive. They could die if the baby lives. This, they're not going to see, they're not going to hear, they're not going to walk, they're not going to feed themselves, they're going to, all the list of all of that. And then you go, no, what I'm going to do is I'm going to put on some praise music. Yeah. I'm going to invite God here. He inhabits the praises of his people. We enter into his courts with praise, and we're going to pray. Mm-hmm. And in that, they saw a tiny miracle after tiny miracle after tiny miracle, which all added up to one big miracle that Madeline is completely whole, completely healthy, no problems at all. So let's do that now.
1: It's powerful.
0: Let's enter into his courts with praise. Let's believe in our hearts that we've already received. If you have trouble with that, here's a thought process for you that will get you to believe in your heart. Ask yourself when your sins were forgiven. That's a big one. Well, all the provision was made 2,000 years ago when Jesus died on the cross. You receive it when you believe it. So even before you committed them, God made a way for you to be delivered from that. It's the same with healing. When were you healed? By his stripes, we were healed. That's what the Bible says. So the sacrifice has been made. The preparation has all been done. God's done his part. When we believe that it's for us and it's for now, well, that's when we receive. So let's pray and let's believe. And God will do all the rest. Lord God Almighty, we come to you, and Ashley and I come into agreement right now, touching anyone who has problems in the audience today, anyone who is sick, anyone who is in pain, anyone who needs deliverance, anyone who needs forgiveness, anyone who needs a touch from you. You are Emmanuel, God with us. You became flesh in a virgin. You came into the world. You died and rose again. You are the answer to every human need. Be with us now. Touch us now. For we ask it in Jesus' name. Ashley, God's giving you something.
1: Yeah, I believe somebody's watching and you've just got a really severe migraine. And it's almost like what I believe the Holy Spirit highlighted was just like a circle on top of your head. It's like there's a band like squeezing your head because of the pain from this migraine. And I just believe God is healing you of this migraine, the pain, the pressure, the tension. In the name of Jesus, there is a release right now. We thank you for this, Father. Just begin to praise him right now. Thank you.
0: Someone with severe digestive issues, you have some kind of hernia in your stomach. God's healing that. You're living on Ensure. God wants you to be able to eat and receive nourishment now in Jesus' name. If you've been healed, let us know. Let us share your good report. Here's a word from Psalms. Your word is a lamp to my feet and a light to my path. God bless. We'll see you next week.
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1: I love the roar of the ocean and the sounds of the seabirds. But sadly, for too long, I couldn't hear them very well. The sounds were muffled. I knew I had lost some of my hearing, but I was too embarrassed to admit it to anyone, and too proud to do anything about it. And that was a mistake that I corrected when I called Audion. For only $98, I can now hear the sounds of the ocean again. 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
10: I just want to live my life again the way it was before hearing loss.
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4: Yeah.
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4: Yeah.
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1: So let's get right to it. 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They're absolutely incredible because it sounds the way you should be hearing, the way you used to hear, crystal clear. You'll never miss a word again. No more. Could you say that again? No more. Turn up the TV. No more. You're speaking too softly.
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10: I just want to live my life again the way it was before hearing loss.
2: 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I know how that might sound, but it's true.
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11: Yeah.
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1: So let's get right to it. The number one reason most people love their Audion hearing aids is the sound. They're absolutely incredible because it sounds the way you should be hearing, the way you used to hear, crystal clear. You'll never miss a word again. No more. Could you say that again? No more, turn up the TV. No more, you're speaking too softly.
13: For me, going out to eat was really tough. 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
0: The things I hear. 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
1: What do you think people look for when they're thinking about buying a hearing aid? Price, of course. And it's no surprise that the big brand name companies charge big bucks. 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And in this economy, who can afford that? And since insurance usually doesn't cover hearing aids, that's an awful lot of money out of pocket. 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How does $98 sound to you? 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You see, it's pretty simple. When the big companies pay doctors and audiologists, you pay for them. 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
4: Yeah.
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1: So let's get right to it. The number one reason most people love their Audion hearing aids is the sound. They're absolutely incredible because it sounds the way you should be hearing, the way you used to hear, crystal clear. You'll never miss a word again. No more. Could you say that again? No more. Turn up the TV. No more. You're speaking too softly.
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17: I used to be king of the grill in my goofy apron, and now that I bought these, I can hear their orders again. 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
4: Now that I can hear,
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1: Most of us never wanted to wear a hearing aid, even if we need them, because it makes us look old. Well, problem solved with Audion hearing aids. They're so small, most people won't even notice them. 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
31: I got into a serious relationship, but his family was like involved in Santeria. They would do like Ouija boards and like, I mean, everything that you can think of like occult, like they were in it. And I feel like something just like sit on me. Like I was like shaking, crying. I just called out to Jesus. From that moment, I felt like God took it and was like, I'm going to heal you.
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0: 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We take you from manuscript to the bookstore and online. There's a lot to do to publish a book, but your work is pretty much done once you send us your manuscript for review. If approved, let us do the work. As a Christian publisher, we review and publish all categories of books from authors just like you. It doesn't necessarily have to be Bible-based or even with a Christian theme. We're here for the author, any author, who wants to work with a moral, upstanding, and ethical company and wants to be treated as we all should be. If your book is accepted by us, you'll get the white glove treatment from day one. We understand that your labor for the written word is more than a book. It's unique, personal, and was likely written with a dutiful higher purpose to spread the word. We are looking to publish books with positive content in all genres. This is why we partner with our authors to provide them freedom and flexibility to write what they feel. Interested in learning more? Well, besides watching this, you can call the number on your screen today and we'll send you a free publishing kit that will provide you tips on what to expect and how the publishing process works. Call now!
1: Many authors often wonder what the phrase self-publishing really means. Well, not too long ago, the only way for an author to get their work published was to beg one of the large New York publishing houses to look at their work. The success rate was not great. Most publishing houses would reject your manuscript, shred it, and fail to respond to you. These large New York publishing houses held all of the cards. Without their clout and connections, an author could never get their book into bookstores. Luckily, Amazon and Apple, as well as new technology called print on demand, leveled that playing field and took away the iron-fisted grip the New York publishing houses held on the industry. Unlike the old days, now any author who has written a book can decide for themselves whether to publish that book or not. No more begging and pleading with publishing houses that would treat you rudely. Through our distribution partnership with Amazon, Apple, and Audible, Christian Faith Publishing can publish physical copies, ebooks, or audiobooks for our authors. We compete on all the same platforms as the large New York publishing houses. Any author is free to submit their manuscript to Christian Faith Publishing. We'll give every manuscript fair attention and the review that it deserves. We may not accept your manuscript, especially if it does not align with our Christian values, but we do promise to review it and notify you regarding our decision.
0: In the next few minutes, you're going to meet authors just like you who have published their books with Christian Faith Publishing. You'll also learn about the publishing process and how we help our authors complete their publishing journey successfully. That's right. You'll get an insider's look at the path each of these authors took, why they did it, and ultimately their experience in working with us, from editing, copywriting, to cover design, illustrations, and getting their books sold. You'll learn from them how they achieved their success and tips for how you can accomplish the same thing. You don't have to believe me. Let's hear from these Christian Faith authors.
2: My inspiration for this book was when I was six, I couldn't read. So I wanted to give a six-year-old a chance to read a book that they may learn to like to read. The best thing about Christian Faith Publishing is they care about my book. I described on my portal how my cover should look. I described it how, and they did exactly how I described it. It was exactly how I described it. It was just, they're so talented. They can do anything. We're all writers, but until you're, I think once you get published, I guess, then you're an author, but we're all writers in our own way.
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0: Interesting, right? There's a lot to do, but you've done the hard work. Just listen to this author.
7: I was really happy about publishing my first book by seeing my work that I've been working on for a culmination of years finally to completion and being published. I was on a faithful journey, and Christian Faith Publishing met the core values that I was looking for. I think that they're very grounded and rooted in Christian faith. Their principles show that throughout their work. They had a good revenue share model. I felt it was fair. After publishing my book, I really felt like I had achieve the goals that I set out to do. I, by trade, am an artist, so I am a content creator. I'm a survivor, so I got my inspiration off my own story, a story of survival and tenacity, but also a story that would bring me back to my core roots. That story supports my work forever, and it's, as someone best said to me, it's like my shadow in the wind.
0: Here's something you should know. Did you know that in the most recent year for which full figures are available, over 675 million print books were sold in the U.S.? That's more than two books for every man, woman, and child in the U.S. per year. Amazing! Remember, if you're ready with a manuscript and want to discover if your book will be accepted by us to be published, the first step is to call us for a free publishing kit. Did you know that CFP handles the editing, page design and layout, cover design, distribution, promotion, and royalty management for your book? We do it all for you. But first, you have to submit your manuscript for our peer review of your book. If it's accepted, we do the rest. But what do all of these services mean to you? Take a deeper look at how we take editing, cover design, promotion, and royalties seriously at Christian Faith Publishing. Let's watch and listen to some of the details that make CFP the publisher of choice for most Christian authors across the country. First, there's the copy editing process. Take a look.
1: A good book needs a good edit, plain and simple. 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The designer deals with a number of components of design that improve the overall appearance of the printed page. Our team of professional designers will consider the overall nature of your book's content, genre, and audience, and work with you to transform your manuscript into a high-quality finished book.
0: 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But here's where a lot of authors need help. Cover design. Now, this is really important and interesting.
1: The old saying, don't judge a book by its cover, is nice in theory, but guess what? 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Our team is here to take your vision and your input and create a visually pleasing book cover specifically for your genre and market. Our designers will work through several revisions until we receive 100% of your approval. A book is created more times than not to create an emotional experience for readers, and therefore the cover needs to create that same emotional experience visually that will delight, move, engage, and perhaps even elevate your readers. Our designers work with our editors in order to gain knowledge of the plot of your book, the tone of the writing, in order to get as much detail as possible so your cover design matches your book's content. In speaking with children's book authors, one of the most common questions is regarding illustrations. And that's great because it's one of the most important aspects of a children's book. I cannot emphasize enough how important a great illustration concept and illustrator are to a book's success. Again, at this time, you have no clue how many books you're going to sell, and neither do we. It's obviously an impossible question to answer at this stage, but what I can tell you is that your book's cover and illustrations play a critical role in the book's overall success. Just think about it. You have a mere few seconds to grab someone's attention. Illustrations and images are seen first, before text, so it is important to have high-quality illustrations that convey the story and grab onlookers' attention as your book sits in a sea of competition. Custom illustrations boost your book's identity with your personality. The goal here is to be creative, be unique, be original, and put forth the best product you can. Remember, your name is on the cover. Take as much pride in what it looks like as you did writing it. The great news is that every author publishing with Christian Faith Publishing who needs illustrations will work with one of our many talented illustrators to bring their story to life. We deliver unique, one-of-a-kind custom illustrations created specifically to the author's approval. Our illustrators meet a wide variety of styles, and our process is layered and detailed in order to assure the author's satisfaction. If you decide to partner with Christian Faith Publishing, you will receive a sample illustration to be sure you're happy with the overall style and technique of the illustrator. After you have approved your sample, your illustrator will create a black and white storyboard for you to review. This will allow you to see how your text aligns to each and every illustration. Just like a manuscript, illustration development is extremely important. We want you to be sure that characters and scenes match along with the storyline. Once you have approved your storyboard, the final step is full colorization. This is the most rewarding step because these professional illustrators bring the book to life. Overall, Christian Faith Publishing walks hand in hand with you through the process. We painstakingly pay attention to every detail, leave no stone unturned in order to deliver the absolute best illustrations for you and your manuscript.
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2: I really want to thank Christian Faith Publishing Company for publishing my book, giving me this platform to tell my story of how God is working through people and for redemption. That's what the story is about, redemption. So thank you for doing that for me. After I published my book, I felt relieved that I have accomplished something. I set a goal, put it on my vision board, and I did it with God's help.
0: Perhaps the smartest decision these authors made was to contact CFP. We take all authors through the publishing process, from the infancy of editing to copywriting, securing ISBN numbers, creating illustrations, production, sales, and distribution, along with the promotion of your book. And you have 100% ownership of your book. Christian Faith helps all authors and has its own who's who of authors that have published with us too. From Veronica Campbell Brown, Olympic sprinter and winner of 8 Olympic medals and 5 world titles, along with Creflo Dollar, a world-renowned Bible teacher, best-selling author and speaker with hundreds of books, CDs, and DVDs in distribution worldwide. His award-winning television show, Changing Your World, is broadcast across 6 continents. So many others have published with CFP, including Dr. Carol Swain, who along with Steve Fiesel wrote Abduction. But all of our authors took the first step by requesting a free publishing kit. You can too. Call the number here and we'll rush one out to you. Here's an interesting publishing fact. Did you know that the global book printing market is anticipated to reach values of around $49 billion by 2024? So right now, I want to give you an inside peek into the inner workings of Christian Faith Publishing to let you have an inside look of how we publish books every day for authors just like you. Discover how hard our family of dedicated publishers, coordinators, editors, designers, layout artists, royalty experts, and more work for you when you become an author with us. Remember, our publishing coordinators will walk you through all of these steps, like we do for every author that publishes with us. Take a peek.
8: Welcome to the world headquarters of Christian Faith Publishing in beautiful Meadville, Pennsylvania. Allow us to take you on a quick tour of our facility so that we can show you the professional and friendly staff who will be working with you to publish your book and get it out there for the world to see. Upon first receiving your manuscript, our editing department will thoroughly review your work and make all necessary changes, which will then be presented to you for approval. After editing, our page designers will format your manuscript to the preferred size so that the interior of the book will be ready for print and ebook distribution. The next and perhaps most exciting step is the custom design of your cover. Based on your input, we will create an irresistible book cover to attract the attention of your target audience. Thousands of press releases will also be distributed to make the public more aware of the newly released book and to further attract media attention. These are just a few of the many intricacies we manage on behalf of our authors when bringing a new title to market. We hope you can visit us soon. May God bless you.
0: Incredible, right? Who knew publishing could

0: And you knew where your book was in the publishing process at every point too. So that was awesome. And we, you know, Christian Faith Publishing gives you your own publication specialist. And I cannot have had a better person. She, I don't even remember a time when I called her and she didn't pick up. It was just like a great connection from start to finish, easy process. Highly, highly recommend Christian Faith for this.
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4: To begin with, let's break down the discussion into two separate groups, ebooks and hard copy books. 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Ebook distribution and finance is actually quite simple. The hard copy version of your books is converted into an ebook for each of the various ebook platforms. The Kindle for Amazon, the iPad and iPhone for Apple, and the Nook for Barnes & Noble. Because Christian Faith Publishing is an accredited and authorized reseller and book vendor with all of the companies, the digital edition of your book is then placed for sale on each vendor's platform. And purchasers simply click a button to have the book delivered instantly to their device. Hard copy distribution and finance is equally as simple. The largest wholesale distributor of books in the world is a company known as Ingram. Ingram also has a specialty Christian subsidiary known as Spring Arbor. Christian Faith Publishing is a member of the Ingram and Spring Arbor network, thus we have the ability to sell our authors hard copy books through the entire network, which includes essentially all big and small bookstores throughout North America, as well as through Amazon's worldwide print distribution marketplace. So once we list one of the author's books in the Ingram and Spring Arbor catalog, that book is essentially available at any bookstore in North America and through Amazon around the world. It is up to each individual bookstore as to whether they will carry your book in stock or instead make it available for order. But one thing is for sure, your book will be available everywhere.
1: The simple truth is that you, as the author, need to be involved in selling your book. You need to go to book signings, use social media, or your friends to help. However, at Christian Faith, we will help you with promotions and press releases. Here's how.
4: There are several ways in which Christian Faith Publishing promotes and publicizes the new books of our authors to the masses. When thinking about how to get the word out about a new book, it's important to remember that new books are promoted. They're not advertised. This is an important distinction. You rarely, if ever, see an advertisement for a new book. Just think back. Have you ever seen an ad?

0: ad for a new book on a billboard, at the movies, or on television? No, because such media are inefficient for promoting a new book. The best way to spread the word and gain awareness about a new book is by using the same methods that famous authors do: newspapers and web articles about your book. To obtain useful press coverage, such as newspaper and web articles being written about you and your book, all industry professionals agree that press releases are the way to go. So just what is a press release and how does it work? A press release is a professionally drafted article written about you and your book by your publisher's publicity team. 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Each press release is submitted to hundreds, if not thousands, of media outlets and contains a story about the author, the book itself, and the many outlets through which the book can be purchased. When a particular media outlet publishes one of our press releases, the goal is to drive readers of the article to purchase the book being written about. A successful press release campaign is a key element to publishing a new book. In the end, though, the success of any new book depends not just upon the efforts that we put into it as your publisher, but also the efforts that you as the author put into it. No one is a better cheerleader for your book than you. Your hard work combined with our efforts form the perfect partnership needed to give any new book a chance.
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5: Washington's words are powerful because they express an idea of a world that's different from the one everybody grew up in.
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15: Welcome back to the real world, where we've got messes that drive us crazy every single day.
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14: But the all-new Rubio, it has real power, and we're gonna prove it. Here we have not one, not two, but six training balls for bowling, and watch how the suction power of Rubio pulls them all the way to the top. That's more than 10 pounds of weight sucked up by one powerful handheld Rubio.
15: Look at that! Six training balls lifted an incredible 10 feet in the air. If you want that kind of suction power for your home, you simply must get yourself Rubio.
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6: 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If you're living in pain, today join Blair Underwood as he invites you to flip the script of your life with Omega XL, the natural joint relief supplement that has helped millions rewrite their story.
0: Hey, I'm Blair Underwood. Thanks for joining me on location today right here in Tinseltown. I'm beyond excited because today you're going to get the red carpet treatment, a glimpse behind the scenes of my life, and all the fun and action that goes into a studio production. Today, we're filming a story that I think would interest anyone out there. So let me ask you, have you ever experienced occasional aches and pains like I used to? I've got some good news. Enter the star of our show, Omega XL, the natural joint relief supplement that has helped millions of people flip the script on their occasional joint pain. I'm taking it and have for the last 10 years, plus it's changed my life. I believe it can change yours too.
7: Hey, Blair, yeah. Ready if you want
0: that. All right, good. So, listen. Sounds like it's call time. I invite you today for an exclusive look at the process as we tell you the story of Omega XL. Amazing scenes, special appearances, and maybe even a plot twist or two. As we say in Hollywood, lights, camera, action.

0: Are you starting to feel the wear and tear? The grind? Well, you're not alone. Did you know that there are more than 50 million Americans living with joint pain every day? That's why I know that I know that I know there's an audience for Omega XL, the natural joint support supplement that's already impacted the lives of millions. This is the story of a game-changing product, the natural product.
1: That will help you stay active and enjoy your days. Don't slow down, and definitely don't stop living. Overcome pain.
0: Just like the millions of people who have found success with Omega XL.
2: My name is Helen, and I was an EMT for 20 years in New York City. The job was very tough. We never knew what call we were going to get, but I was one of the first responders for the plane on the Hudson. After years of working EMT, my body took a toll. My back, my knees, my neck. I could not walk half a block. I ordered Omega XL, and now, last week, I walked 6 blocks. I was so proud of myself. My husband says it's a big difference. He wants to know, what did I take? It's been the best thing that I did. Everything changed for the best. I can go out. I can hang out with my sisters, do whatever I can and want to do. Now it's let's go, baby. This product is the best thing. You will remember what did it to you, and it was Omega XL.
3: I had considerable pain in my knees, in my back. There was always discomfort. It was so bad that I just thought it was age, because I've gotten older and I wasn't that flexible anymore. When you can't bend your leg, it's hard to climb stairs. I didn't want to go up and down the stairs. I went into the kitchen and I was looking for a plastic container. I could no longer stoop. I had to hunker down or either hold on and kneel one knee down at a time. I started using Omega XL. There was such a change and such a difference. It has revived me. I started noticing that I could go up and down the stairs. I just came down. I ran down the stairs. I ran up the stairs. And I had an aha moment. I was at the kitchen cabinet, and I stooped down before I realized it. And I was like, oh, I'm stooped. I'm squatting down with my knees bent, and I wasn't holding on and shaking or needing some assistance in standing back up. 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I'm so relieved to have the Omega XL in my life. 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
0: My story starts with a bottle of Omega XL. This is a product that has made a world of difference in my life. Picture this, a young, eager actor looking for your break. You finally get it, and have the privilege of breaking into the Hollywood scene. Well, it's definitely glamorous, it is, and it has its upside. It also involves working long hours, sometimes 15, 16 hours a day, walking around sets nonstop, not to mention the stress of physically demanding scenes, and all of it adds up, the wear and tear, the grind. Suddenly, what you used to do when you were younger starts to become more difficult. You develop the aches and pains that go along with aging. The job gets harder, life gets harder. Sound familiar? Now, while you might not be starring in a Hollywood film, you are the star of your life. So let's get to it. Hey, guys, how are we looking?
6: I'm on the way.
0: All right, good. 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I'd like to take you on a journey across the world. Let's start this one at the beginning. A jaw-dropping location of natural beauty, the perfect backdrop. The origin story of Omega XL begins in the pristine waters of New Zealand. 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The secret behind Omega XL begins here, in the Marlboro Sounds, the home to one of nature's most beneficial creations, the green-lipped mussel. These mussels piqued the interest of scientists. What they discovered were that green-lipped mussels were rich in EPA, DHA, and additionally, 30 fatty acids, giving them natural anti-inflammatory properties. 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Omega XL, made by nature, backed by science. Made by nature, backed by science. 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You're good. You're definitely an improvement.
6: Thank you. You're all set.
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7: Hello, my name is Thomas Jackson. Everybody call me Samson. Here I am, a pastor. Helping people has always been my life's biggest passion. It is my biggest purpose. And that's always been the foundation of who I am. And my ministry is all about movement. Movement is one of the biggest purpose for letting people to learn to interact, and it actually gets people's attention and let them know that you're also concerned about them. I'm moving all around that whole place. I'm shaking hands and talking to people, giving hugs. And when I'm up in front of my church, I'm all in. That's what I'm here for. In 2015, it was a very big moment in my life. The strength of my legs wasn't there. I felt like I was breaking down. And I didn't see that there was a light at the end of the tunnel. That's when I discovered Omega XL. It helped me to get back to where I can actually start using both legs at the same time. And they're not that big. There's the aftertaste, there's none. You're just gonna feel the effects of it and how potent it is being a natural substance. Because it helped in the process of my joints movement where I was limited, I wasn't as stiff. Now I'm back up functional. Now I'm moving again. All thanks and due to Omega XL. People living with pain, I'm telling you, don't cheat yourself. Think all is lost. This product actually can help you get back into that thought process of saying, you know what, I still can do this. And this will help you. Thank you, Omega XL, for giving me back my life.
8: This one here. Mm-hmm. And then this one here, which I know, it's the best.
0: Let's
8: right?
0: Do that.
8: All right, I'll wrap it up and then I'll bring it over to you.
0: All right, perfect. Great, welcome back. So, Omega XL, what do you think? A natural joint supplement that can help you take back your life and your mobility and be liberated from that nagging joint and muscle pain from aging or overuse. Sounds too good to be true, right? You know what? I was in your shoes until I decided to give it a shot and I made it a part of my story. It really worked for me. And I think it can help you too. And I know just the person to tell you why. Ken Mears, the founder of Great Health Works, the maker of Omega XL.
9: Hey, Blair, how's the shoot going? How's your family?
0: Family's great. Shoot's going great. Actually, we're rolling right now. I'm with the audience, and I wanted them to hear about the Omega XL straight from the man himself, the source.
9: Of course, Blair. It's like my favorite thing to talk about. What do you want to do?
0: Well, I was thinking about tossing it to you kind of like right now.
9: Let's do it. Let me get on my mark.
0: Let's do it. 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
12: My name is Gerald Haynes. In college, I played football. And, you know, over the years, you know, still working out and, you know, doing things and playing with your kids and coaching, you know, little league sports. In the last probably 6 or 7 months, man, I've really, really felt the pain. My ankles and then my back of my heels, it felt like somebody was driving nails into my heels. And I tried all kinds of stuff. Medicines over the counter, nothing worked. I found this product, and it's called Omega XL. You know, I'll give it a shot. All that pain that was in my ankles, that pain is gone. It just went away. You can get that joy back in your life. I mean, even just going for a walk. I could even go for a mile and a half walk with my wife. Why don't I spend your money on something that works? I mean, this works.
13: My name is Connie Cantillo. I am an executive assistant and conference administrator. Before Omega XL, I would get out of bed and the first thing I would feel is a pain on my knees in order to get up. It was painful to do anything that I had to move my knees for. The moment that I said I needed to take action was when I felt that I just couldn't keep up with my kids and my grandchildren and my coworkers. I felt frustrated. I wasn't able to go up and down the stairs. I wasn't able to go out with my dog or even play with my grandchildren on the floor. It was really, really strong pains on my knees. It was something that I thought I would never be able to overcome. And then I found Omega XL, and it really has brought my life back. And I found out that it was a natural product. I jumped into it, and 5-6 years later, here I am being able to do everything that I wasn't able to do back then. And believe me, it has changed my life. Getting my independence back is a feeling like no other. I don't have to think if I can do something. I can just do it. It worked for me, and I feel very confident in recommending it to everyone and anyone.
14: My name's Nelson George. I was a firefighter for 30 years, retired in 2007. Before Omega XL, I was having a lot of pain in my fingers. It seemed like most of the pain was in the morning after I woke up. When I went out to feed the animals and do work around the house, I was in a lot of pain. My hands are in constant use. I do all the mechanical work on my outboard motors, and I also make anchor rings consist of bending pieces of steel, welding them together, and to not be able to do the things that you enjoy, and it was depressing. I worked with a friend of mine. I had talked to him. I said, hands bothering you? I said, you know, we do similar stuff. And he said, yeah. He said, actually, I found something that actually worked. And he said, Omega XL. That's when I started taking it. I can work all day with my hands without being in a lot of pain. And that's something I couldn't do before. My hands are in more pain at 50 years old than they are in my 60s. I would absolutely recommend Omega XL to my family and friends because it's made such a difference in my life. What a way to feel great with Omega XL.
11: 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That's what Omega XL does. 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All sounds great, right? 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So let's talk to Dr. Sharon McQuillan, the Chief Science Officer of Great HealthWorks. Nate, how are we looking? We queued up? 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
15: Omega XL is one of the world's most powerful natural supplements and has over 35 years of clinical research
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1: Mad at that. 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It's truly one of a kind. 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
2: Hey, Blair, can we get something for social?
1: Absolutely, let's do it. Just one second, though. Listen, while we try to work our magic here, check out these amazing results from some of our Omega XL family. All right, what you got? 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
3: My name is Hassan Omar. I was in the military from 1987 to 1997, so 10 years. The military was fun, but I was a very active, physically demanding lifestyle, a lot of moving heavy things around, which is cool when you're in your 20s. When I got older, I started to feel the effects of it, which means like my knees, my lower back, my shoulders. If I'm like working out in the yard or I'm exercising, I will feel the effects. I can't do all the things I want to do. Can't lift as much weights, you know, as I want to. Can't run as far as I used to or as fast as I used to. If I work too intensely, like squats or something like that, my lower back would hurt and I wouldn't want to do anything. Most men, we just grunt and bear it. Since I started taking Omega XL, I noticed that I could work out longer. Also, like it's a little bit more mental clarity, and I was able to focus on exercising, also focus on my work. And when I woke up in the morning, I wasn't feeling sore, which is really great. I didn't expect that. So now I can do more squats. I can do my curls. I can do my dumbbell presses. I can do my shoulder shrugs, all those things. Everything just feels better. And when I go home and go to sleep at night, I know that I'm going to be able to rest because in the morning, I'm not going to have all that stiffness and aching that I used to have. When I have pain, I don't have energy. And Omega XL really made a difference.
4: Hi, I'm Joan. I'm a mother of 5 and a grandmother of 7, and I never stop moving. I'm lucky to have friends that were still very close from high school. The one friend we have is Sherry. We go back a long way.
5: We kept up as adult women after we graduated, had babies. We've been friends for a long time.
4: As we were aging, that we wanted to stay in good shape. So the only way to do that is to keep busy, right? And so we said, how about a walking club? It gave us a chance to be together, to recap all of our happy memories and have fun talking to one another again.
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4: 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With Omega XL, we can really expand our walks, and we can walk longer and spend more time together, and it doesn't hurt at all.
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0: Right. 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
9: Hello, I'm Brian Allen. Welcome to our show. Let me ask all of you watching at home a question. How many of you honestly get enough physical activity on a daily basis? Now, how many of you spend way too many hours a day sitting inactively? My guess is many of you do. Whether it's because you feel discomfort while walking, maybe you lack mobility because of poor balance, stiff joints, and weak legs. Or perhaps we've fallen into the bad habit of leading a sedentary lifestyle. Or because of your job, you probably sit inactively way too many hours a day. Let's face it, we all do. Leading a sedentary, inactive lifestyle is terrible for your health, and standing in place for hours can be just as bad. It's time to add some extra steps to your day. Introducing Ellipse by Legsercise, the automatic seated exerciser that strengthens your legs, increases your mobility, and boosts your circulation without physical strain or impact. Stay tuned and you'll see and hear how easy it is to exercise with Ellipse while watching TV, talking on the phone, or while you work.
1: I had both knee surgery and hip surgery in the last 4 years. While at rehab, my therapist recommended Ellipse as a way to get some extra movement at home and supplement what I was doing with him. He also explained that increased circulation in my legs could assist in the healing process. I was willing to give anything a try that could help speed up my recovery. Ellipse helped so much. The ability to continue my therapy whenever I wanted in the safety and comfort of my own home. It was a blessing. Ellipse is so smooth, so easy on my joints. My legs are stronger, My joints are no longer stiff. I can walk without pain. My mobility is as good as it was 20 years ago. My therapist is so proud of me.
2: I spend 8 or 9 hours a day sitting at my desk, and I had been looking for a way to get some movement and some exercise while working for a long time. Now, the problem is most normal exercisers or peddlers, they force you to focus on the exercise, not stopping, and that just wouldn't allow me to concentrate on my work. When I saw Ellipse online and realized it provided motorized motion to keep your legs moving, I knew it was exactly what I needed. Ellipse fits perfectly under my desk, and it is so quiet that none of my coworkers even know I'm using it because it moves my legs for me and I can focus on my work. I'm getting a workout every day, and because it raises my legs, now my lower back doesn't hurt anymore, and I feel energetic when I get home.
8: My clients use it after the recovery phase, all the way through the end of therapy, and most continue using it after that. Being able to supplement their treatment at home results in less setbacks and better therapy completion rates. Because of Ellipse, they are better able to handle my sessions because they are stronger, have more range of motion, and flexibility. An 80-year-old recovering from hip or knee surgery can easily use Ellipse on speed 1, and a 30-year-old coming back from a sports injury can use it on speed 3, and both are getting exactly what they need.
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10: Hi.
9: How's it going?
10: It is going great. Honestly, this is the easiest exercise I have ever done. It is so smooth and relaxing, and I feel like my legs feel great. I can feel the blood circulating in my legs, and there's this sort of warm feeling in my legs. I absolutely love it, and this is exactly what I need for my long 8-hour workdays. Now, if you'll excuse me, I actually have a text to send.
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10: Before, when I used to take care of the grandkids, I was pretty active. But now that they've gotten older, I admit I sit way more than I should. I was suffering from poor circulation, and most of the days my legs were uncomfortably swollen. My doctor was always on me to be more active. My daughter bought me Ellipse. I was skeptical at first, but because it was a gift from her, I knew I had to give it a chance. Right away, I could tell that Ellipse was going to be a huge help. After my first use, I could see that my legs were not as swollen. I could feel that my usually cold legs were getting warmer, and I could feel that my circulation was improving. My legs felt great, and my doctor was really, really happy. 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It's so smooth. There's no strain and no impact at all.
11: My whole life, I've been working with my hands, which means I work with my back too. So I've been dealing with occasional back pain my entire life. And as I've gotten older, my knees are becoming an issue too. My knees have always been stiff. There's the lack of motion, the range of movement is diminishing, which makes it hard to get around. And when you can't move without pain, you begin to sit more and more, and that doesn't make anything better. 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My joints feel better, my knees feel better, my back feels better. In fact, I even feel stronger. 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
9: 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Don't be fooled by foreign sellers with horrible customer support that sell poor quality imitations that fall apart in a few weeks, provide minimal range of motion, and harsh, jarring movements that are hard on your joints. Ellipse has a 46% larger rotational diameter than any other motorized seated leg mover in the world. This provides more exercise and greater range of motion, plus ultra smooth movement that's safe, super low impact, and makes your legs feel great. 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
4: After I retired and stopped working, I managed to stay busy for the first couple of weeks, maybe a month. But eventually I was spending my whole day sitting on the couch and leading a very sedentary lifestyle. So being inactive became part of my daily routine, and it didn't take long before I started feeling the negative effects of inactivity on my mobility. My legs felt weaker and my balance had deteriorated, and when I wanted to walk, I wasn't the same anymore. It was harder. I saw Ellipse on Facebook and hoped it could help me get back to the way I was. So I bought it. Ellipse was exactly what I needed. Now my legs feel stronger. I have less stiffness and more flexibility. I have better balance and it increased my mobility. Ellipse gave me back what I had lost, and I feel great about that.
10: I love to do exercise and do so whenever I have free time. I also try to eat healthy, take vitamins and minerals to complement my diet. When I saw Ellipse on Instagram, I immediately realized I can add extra steps to my day. I could supplement my exercise routine while I'm sitting at home. Now I'm active. While doing some work at home, or it's cold, raining, or late at night, I burn extra calories. I feel my muscles working, it's relaxing, and my legs feel great.
8: 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Because of Ellipse, they are better able to handle my sessions because they are stronger, have more range of motion, and flexibility. 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
3: After about 2 years of using Legsercise Pro and going for walks again, I felt like I could do more. The Pro started to feel too easy.
7: Because we participated in the original Legsercise commercial, I kept in contact with the people at Legsercise. One day, I decided to call and find out if they have anything new that was a step up from the Legsercise Pro.
3: And that's when we were introduced to Ellipse. I got one before it was even available for sale. Again, it was exactly what I needed. It feels like a workout, like I'm challenging myself, but it's still super easy on my joints with no impact whatsoever. Now I can walk longer than before. I feel stronger.
7: Even I decided to try it. At the office, I spent all day walking around, talking to my coworkers, but working from home was limiting the amount of movement I was getting daily. I was sitting so many hours a day, and my sciatica was really starting to bother me. Ellipse is perfect. I keep it under my desk all day, and it keeps my legs moving without even thinking about it. Ellipse is so quiet that when I'm doing my work, I forget I'm using it. Just having your feet on it keeps you in the right posture. I can feel the chair supporting my lower back. Now at the end of the day, my back feels great, my circulation is moving, I'm burning calories, and it makes me feel energetic.
3: It turns out that Ellipse was exactly what we both needed.
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0: 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Get the faster motor that produces more than 5 miles worth of steps per hour, the step counter to keep track of what you've accomplished, the non-slip sport mat, and the wireless remote. Operators are already taking calls, so hurry and be one of the first 300 callers. Don't miss this opportunity. Hurry and call now.
12: We also had members who fought in the war to fight for the cause of liberty.
13: Making sure that army is staffed and supplied. He's able to identify British intelligence agents and send that information on to Washington. after they've served in the army, they look forward to a government which gives to bigotry no sanction, to persecution no assistance.
14: Washington's words are powerful because they express an idea of a world that's different from the one everybody grew up in.
7: This ideal of religious freedom is going to be part of the government, but is it really meant for everyone?
13: Is this going to be a place where you can be free to say what you want about God?
15: I believe the time has come to begin a battle of annihilation.
16: In these 3 weeks, people felt like there is going to be a second Holocaust.
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1: Now I eat healthy. It hasn't always been that way. I always smoked for many years, and I don't get out as much as I used to. I guess that's led to me having poor circulation. I read an article about the clinical study on Legsercise Pro and the upcoming launch. The study was very convincing. You don't have to be a doctor or scientist to know that movement is better than not moving. It's a very easy concept.
2: I am a proud Legsercise user for more than 7 years now. When they contacted me about a new Legsercise machine and participating in the new commercial, I immediately agreed. They sent me the new machine to try for about 2 months before filming the commercial. Honestly, I was blown away. It's not like when a new phone comes out, right? And it's the same as the one you already have. With 7 years in between the original and the new Legsercise Pro, the improvements are drastic.
1: I pre-ordered Legsercise right away. Am I glad I did? My legs feel great now. The stiffness and the heaviness is gone, and so is the joint pain. I can move them around without pain at all. Think about it. I feel better naturally, but without taking anything. And the last thing I want to do is to take another pill. I'm feeling young again.
2: It's completely effortless. It's like having a physical therapist at home. The ankle and knee movement is far beyond what the original could do, and it's faster. The step counter lets me know exactly what I accomplished, and being 7 years older now, that remote control makes using the machine much more comfortable. I no longer have to bend all the way down to turn it on, off, or change speed. Legsercise is the easiest exercise you'll ever do. It literally does all the work for you.
8: People always come to me to avoid surgery or to avoid taking pharmaceutical drugs. In many cases, they want to avoid taking more drugs than what they're already taking. The key to Legsercise's effectiveness is in its concave design, which causes movement and flexion in both the knee and ankle joint. This is the perfect combination for stimulating healthy circulation. This is very similar to what happens when you walk. Ankle movement is very crucial. When the ankle flexes, it causes the calf muscle to contract and relax, contract and relax. In effect, the calf muscle, it's like a second heart, pumping stagnant blood out of your feet and legs and back up to your heart.
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0: 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The step counter to keep track of what you've accomplished. 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
4: 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We all know that doctors recommend daily walks to help avoid the negative side effects of a sedentary lifestyle. 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I know. I understand. It's hard. Even for me. You don't have enough time. It's physically hard. It hurts. It's cold. It's hot. It's raining. 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We know doctors recommend walking every day because of its health benefits. 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
0: 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The step counter to keep track of what you've accomplished. The longer motion track for more overall leg movement. And the comfort remote control. Operators are already taking calls, so hurry and be one of the first 300 callers. Don't let this opportunity pass you by. Hurry and call now.
4: Welcome back. 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But Legsercise Pro takes passive exercise even further. 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The perfect combination to help stimulate healthy circulation, helping stagnant blood circulate out of your legs and back up to your heart. 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
21: It doesn't feel good when your grandchildren want to play, spend time with you, but you can't stand the pain. My knees hurt, my ankles hurt, and my legs were just stiff and weak. A friend told me that I should try this new machine that was helping people with the same problems I had. That new machine was Legsercise Pro.
3: I used to have restless leg syndrome. 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Legsercise Pro puts an end to that. Now I sleep like a baby.
21: I was upset that I didn't know about the original Legsercise, but I hear that the Pro is far better, so I guess it worked out.
3: For me, quality of life is so important. 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I eat well and I keep myself as active as possible. Legsercise Pro helps me go the extra mile. It allows me to stay active even when I'm inactive. It keeps my legs moving and lets me relax at the same time.
21: Legsercise Pro has helped me so much. 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
3: The movement feels so good. It's relaxing, it's soothing. It's like my legs are getting a massage. You can feel your muscles and joints flexing in a very pleasant way. Even the sound it makes has a calming rhythm to it.
21: now I get to enjoy my grandchildren like never before. That means the world to me. Oh God, I love you, Legsercise.
8: People always come to me to avoid surgery or to avoid taking pharmaceutical drugs. In many cases, they want to avoid taking more drugs than what they're already taking. The key to Legsercise's effectiveness is in its concave design, which causes movement and flexion in both the knee and ankle joint. This is the perfect combination for stimulating healthy circulation. This is very similar to what happens when you walk. Ankle movement is very crucial. When the ankle flexes, it causes the calf muscle to contract and relax, contract and relax. 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

0: 5 kilometers worth of steps per hour. The step counter, to keep track of what you've accomplished. The longer motion track for more overall leg movement. And the comfort remote control. Operators are already taking calls, so hurry and be one of the first 300 callers. Don't let this opportunity pass you by. Hurry and call now.
1: I try to call my father on a daily basis, and I always have the habit of asking him how he's feeling. It always bothered me that his answers were always, my legs are hurting, my legs are swollen, they're tingling, they're tired. I just wanted to do everything I can to help him.
2: My daughter's always worrying about me. I wish that she wouldn't. She already has enough to deal with at work and at home with the kids.
1: One day, I read an article about the result of a clinical study that was done with Lexercise, and I just wanted to buy one for my father.
2: Lexercise Pro was truly what I needed, and if it wasn't for her, I would have not known about it.
1: After only 3 days of my father using it, he was already so happy of the change he felt.
2: It's helped with the swelling and the pain. The tingling feeling is gone. I use it while I read the news, listen to the radio, or while watching TV. Sometimes while just sitting and relaxing, looking outside my window. At my age, it's nice to find a solution to a problem that doesn't require taking another pill.
1: It feels so good when you can do something to help someone you love.
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10: Coming up on Jerusalem Dateline, no let-up. Israel and the U.S. continue pummeling Iran's proxies. Plus, analysis from Gabe Groisman on Israel's resilient economy. Businesses responding to crisis through innovation. And a friend in need. How Christian Zionism offsets the isolation felt by many Israelis. And why some Jewish leaders say it's a blessing to Israel and America. All this and more coming up on this edition of Jerusalem Dateline. Hello and welcome to this edition of Jerusalem Dateline. I'm Chris Mitchell.
11: And I'm Julie Stahl. Iran and its proxies are increasing pressure on one of the world's most important oil shipping routes. The pressure threatens Saudi Arabia's massive oil production and has an impact on oil markets and the price of gas.
10: Meanwhile, Israel says it scored another major victory against Hezbollah in Lebanon. Here's the latest on these and other stories.
12: In a message posted on X, Israeli Prime Minister Benjamin Netanyahu wished President Trump and America a happy and healthy new year. He wrote that the U.S.-Israeli alliance is stronger than ever, while Iran and its axis are weaker. He congratulated Trump on the blockade and the economic pressure campaign against Iran, concluding, "The people of Israel stand with the people of the United States and with President Trump in confronting the forces of terror. In the year ahead, we will continue to make the world safer for all." In an address commemorating the events of 9/11, President Trump commended America's military in the Middle East.
13: We salute our first responders and law enforcement, and we love them. And we salute the service members working right now to ensure the world's number one sponsor of terror, the Islamic Republic of Iran, will never, ever have a nuclear weapon.
12: Over the weekend, a Wall Street Journal report quoted U.S. officials saying Chinese entities gave Iran satellite images of a base in Jordan prior to an attack that killed three U.S. troops in July. Commenting to reporters on Air Force One Sunday, the president said,
14: "You know, when they say that China spies on us, I say, you're right, and we spy on them too, you know? We spy on them too."
12: Meanwhile, Trump's senior advisor and son-in-law, Jared Kushner, created a stir with remarks he made at an annual meeting of the Viktor Pinchuk Foundation and the Yalta European Strategy about Israel's attack on Hamas leaders in Doha, Qatar, a year ago.
15: You know, Israel did the strike in Doha, which was a terrible thing. And obviously, you know, it was unsuccessful as a military operation, and that led to Israel being globally isolated. And we used that dynamic in order to push them into a deal that now today they're quite happy with.
12: Netanyahu's Likud party rejected Kushner's assessment in a statement saying, "The prime minister's decision to send the IDF into Gaza City and to strike the Hamas leadership in Qatar, together with the intense pressure exerted by President Trump, are what led Hamas to drop its demands and agree to release all the hostages remaining in Gaza." In Gaza over the weekend, Israel eliminated two Hamas weapons engineers working to restore the terror group's military capabilities in violation of the ceasefire agreement. Regarding Lebanon, Defense Minister Israel Katz vowed on Sunday, "Anyone who approaches the Ali Taha Ridge will be destroyed." The IDF disarmed and blew up the Hezbollah's Iranian-funded tunnel network beneath the hill last week. It was intended as a staging base for an October 7th-type Hezbollah invasion of the Galilee. Ahead of the blasts, Netanyahu visited the border region where weapons extracted ahead of time were brought. Julie Stahl, CBN News, Jerusalem.
10: More strategic routes for moving oil out of the Middle East are under attack. Saudi Arabia's critical east-west oil pipeline, which moves up to 7 million barrels of oil a day, has been largely disabled. The nearly 800-mile pipeline, carrying oil from the Persian Gulf to the Red Sea and bypassing the Strait of Hormuz, could be out of service for 3 to 5 weeks. An alternate route through the Red Sea is also under threat. Iranian-backed Houthi forces captured a strategic island with the key port inside the Bab al-Mandeb Strait. Those two advances give the Houthis more leverage over one of the world's most important shipping choke points and a key route for Saudi Arabian oil.
16: The Houthis are, of course, a proxy of Iran, and Iran wants to cause more global disruptions.
10: Saudi Crown Prince Mohammed bin Salman met Monday with CENTCOM Commander Admiral Brad Cooper, seeking military assistance against the Houthis. President Trump has so far declined direct U.S. strikes, but Washington is providing intelligence and targeting assistance. Vice President J.D. Vance says the administration is watching the Houthi advance closely.
17: We've been in constant contact with the Emiratis, the Saudis, and others who are affected in the region. It's a very fluid and dynamic thing.
10: The crisis is already putting more pressure on world energy markets, with oil prices rising again up to more than $100 a barrel. On Monday, Prime Minister Benjamin Netanyahu says Israel destroyed one of Hezbollah's main strongholds in South Lebanon and called it another massive victory.
18: "We destroyed its major terror stronghold on the Buford and Ali Taher ridges. Ali Taher was used not only to attack Kiryat Shmona and Metula, but also as Hezbollah's forward command post in its plan to conquer the Galilee."
10: The prime minister vowed Israel will continue destroying Hezbollah infrastructure and removing threats along its northern border. Chris Mitchell, CBN News, Jerusalem. Up next, analysis with Middle East correspondent Julie Stahl.
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10: Welcome back to Jerusalem Dateline. You know, Julie, this is a very special time here in Israel. They call it the 10 days of awe.
11: It is.
10: What are the 10 days of awe?
11: So the 10 days of awe are the 10 days between Rosh Hashanah, the Feast of Trumpets, and Yom Kippur. And it is typically and biblically a time of reflection where you really seek God and you really ask Him what's how your heart is. And then you come to the day of Yom Kippur, which is a day of repentance. Mm-hmm. So that is to prepare you for that coming day.
10: So is this a time when people are asking forgiveness, reconciling with family and friends, if necessary? They want to make sure they're right with everybody horizontally and also with God vertically.
11: That would be the theory, yes.
10: Uh-huh.
11: I don't know if everybody always does that, but yes, that's what it's for.
10: Well, I had an experience the other day where a good friend of mine, she called me up and she said, "Is there anything that I have done to offend you? Anything that I need to ask forgiveness for?" And that was really striking to me that, this is what many Jews do at this time. They reach out. They want to make sure that they're right with others, their friends, their family. I thought it was a very healthy attitude and very healthy thing to do.
11: It is a healthy thing to do. And when you have that time set apart to do it, you're kind of convicted to do it.
10: Mm-hmm. Yeah.
11: Yeah.
10: And so this is the holiday season, begins at Rosh Hashanah, 10 days of Av, Yom Kippur, and then we're looking forward to the fall feast, Sukkot.
11: Sukkot, that's right, yeah. Feast of Tabernacles.
10: Mm-hmm.
11: Some people believe that's actually when Yeshua was born.
10: Uh-huh.
11: But this is the time when you go and you dwell in booths, and it's really a celebratory time, a happy time, and yeah, you praise God.
10: So following that Yom Kippur, the day of repentance, then there's a time of rejoicing.
11: Yes, a few days later. Mm-hmm. Everybody puts up their booths on their balconies or in their yards, and people really celebrate it.
10: Yeah, and it's really a time to invite friends over, family over. I've been in your sukkah many times over the years.
11: Yeah.
10: And it really is a celebration, as you say, to...
11: Yeah.
10: I remember the first time I was in a sukkah many years ago, even before I moved here, and it was a good friend, Bobby Romas, and a blessed memory, and she was explaining the biblical things about the sukkah. You have to see the sky,
2: It's often adorned or decorated.
11: Yes, yeah, and you have, it has to have at least three walls, they mm-hmm. say, and yeah, you have to see the sky through the the roof. So people have this kind of straw kind of top on it
2: as a reminder of when the Israelites were in wandering in the desert.
11: That's
2: and God
11: right.
2: protected them.
11: He did.
2: Yeah. There's also a number of other things coming up. Big political event coming up on October 27th. And this will be a major election determining, you know, the future of Israel for the next several years.
11: Yeah, this is, it's the first time in a long time that Israel actually went the full 4 years mm-hmm. without having extra elections. Obviously, this last 4 years was full of a lot of
2: what a history,
11: sorrow and victory and mm-hmm. fighting. So this election is a big deal.
2: What are you hearing from Israelis? What do they think about this election and what it means looking back to October 7th and then looking forward?
11: Some people are longing to blame Netanyahu and his government for October 7th. Others are feeling more like they want to, you know, stick with what has worked, what has succeeded.
2: Mm-hmm.
11: I think, in general, Israelis have moved to the right, but there's also some new parties on the right,
2: mm-hmm.
11: and I think it's going to be a time of really seeing what's in people's hearts.
2: Yeah, yeah. And we're planning on doing our political coverage. John Waghi, who will, Lord willing, be joining us, because Israeli politics can be very complicated.
11: Yeah.
2: I mean, literally, you can have a few dozen, if not more, political parties.
11: 38 registered parties.
2: 38.
11: Right, for 120 Knesset seats.
2: So it's not like, it's like Baskin-Robbins 31 flavors.
11: Oh,
2: it's
11: right.
2: Not sort of chocolate and vanilla.
11: Oh, no, it is not chocolate and vanilla. It's every kind of combination you can have in between.
2: In about 15 seconds, what's at stake?
11: I think really it's about the future of Israel mm-hmm. and if Israel's going to be able to defend itself and also how it's going to be seen in the Middle East.
2: Yeah, and a very important time to be praying for those elections.
11: Definitely.
10: When we come back, seemingly unsinkable, one expert explains what accounts for Israel's buoyant economy.
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11: and much of its innovation is now aimed directly at the U.S. markets. Our correspondent Joshua Swanson sat down with Gabe Groisman, a former mayor of Bal Harbour and advocate for Israeli businesses, who explains what's behind that economic resilience. Take a look.
3: Gabe, with all your work with Israeli companies, there's been an enormous pressure on the Israeli economy, given the war, of course. But Moody's just came out, rated Israel as credit stable. It's resilient. What makes the Israeli economy so resilient?
4: It's incredible. I've been coming to Israel for over 20 years, and you see it time and time again. Every time there's a conflict, every time there's a headline, and we know there's lots of headlines coming out of Israel, we were just talking about that, everyone in the world thinks that everything stops. And in a way, logically, it should stop, right? If there's missiles falling, rockets falling, wars, people being called up to reserve duty, you would think, okay, business is going to stop, the economy is going to stop, but it's the opposite. People here don't want to be defined by the war. They want to deal with the war, deal with their defense, make sure they can live their lives, and it tells really a broader story of the Israeli people. Right? Their goal isn't to be at war. Their goal is to innovate and to grow a society here in the land of Israel, in the state of Israel. They have to deal with their enemies, but it's not what defines them.
3: Okay, so you work directly with these Israeli companies trying to help them win U.S. government contracts. How important is the U.S. market to the Israeli market?
4: It's amazing to see. Just this week, I met with almost 20 companies here in Tel Aviv, mostly some in Jerusalem, but most of that ecosystem is in Tel Aviv. Every single one of those companies is developing technology for the United States, for the U.S. market. That's it. There was a time that they would develop for different parts of the world. Because of the geopolitics, because of the relationship between the countries, these companies in every industry, from defense to cyber to infrastructure to traffic to anything in between, everything in AI, of course, quantum, they're all focusing entirely on the U.S. They're building their companies to have offices in the U.S., to have entities in the U.S., employees, and to ultimately reach the U.S. market.
3: So traffic management, if you could get those guys to help us here in Jerusalem before they go to the U.S. market, that'd be great. What are you seeing in Israel in terms of economic numbers what are you seeing that economic numbers don't tell us that's happening here in Israel?
4: So I think the economic numbers, you see the markets, for example, you see all these numbers, these success stories, they tell the success, but they don't tell the work, tell you about the work that was put in to do that, to get to that success. It's not by accident. Maybe there's some divine providence, but it's also by hard work of the people here. And you see things that these companies, again, talking about these last few years of the war, the amount of innovation that has come out of Israel because of the war. It's like there is a need in front of the people, and they find solutions to those needs.
3: Yeah.
4: And those needs are on the battlefield. Some of them are very high tech. Some of them are low tech. Some of them are on how you have to deal with a city and manage a city or a government when you have less employees, which is the deal that they have. People have to go out to fight in wars. So they don't just sit and say, wait, we have a problem. We can't resolve it. Oh, shucks. It's the opposite.
3: Let's innovate.
4: Let's figure out how to do it.
3: What does Israel give the U.S. economically and technologically that Americans may overlook?
4: Yeah, if anyone looks under the hood in almost any industry that's critical in the United States, let's start with defense, right? The defense of the United States, the technology behind so much of the defense of the United States, of our borders in the United States, come from Israel. Not all of them, of course, but a lot of them. And so much so that the cooperation between the agencies, even the research agencies of the U.S. military and the Israeli military, work hand in hand every single day. You have Special Operations Command from the United States here doing testings of Israeli technology for defense. And when you go out of defense, it's the same thing. Whether it's AI or cyber, all of the deep tech that we're seeing in the United States, basically we have a Silicon Valley replica here in Israel, arguably bigger in some sectors, that's focused entirely on the United States market, and people don't see that.
3: Wow. Well, Gabe, thank you so much for sharing some of your insights.
10: Still ahead, as anti-Semitism rises, Jewish leaders value their Christian allies more than ever.
5: War and the trauma of living under missile fire take a toll on the spirit. As a former war correspondent and embedded reporter, I can vouch for the fact that war changes you. But it doesn't have to be forever. CBN Israel helps Israelis in need every day with trauma counseling, food, shelter, and more.
6: After I was wounded in a terror attack 22 years ago with my 3-year-old son, we went through a lot of trauma. It wasn't just the physical wounds. We saw this trauma play out through the years with my entire family. I had a vision of somehow blending education with therapy to turn the pain of terrorism into miracles.
7: Sometimes a child has a very hard time saying what is wrong or what he is feeling because he just doesn't know the words to describe it. And through art, he can express what he feels inside without having to give it a name.
6: So we created a team of mobile therapists that would go out and go out and meet the families and do what we call whole family therapy. Thousands of families have been uprooted, have been torn apart, and it's our task to put them back together. Take darkness and turn it into light, and take bitterness and turn it into sweetness.
5: If you want to be a part of what CBN is doing in Israel, go to cbnisrael.org.
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2: At a recent conference in Jerusalem, Jewish leaders spoke out about how important Christian Zionist and evangelical support is, not just for Israel, but for America. A correspondent, Julie Stahl, brings us the story.
28: Israel 365 founder Rabbi Tuli Weiss says Israelis appreciate Christian support and grasp its value.
29: Israel really understands that despite many people turning away from Israel, our best friends in the world are the evangelical Christians.
28: Zionist advocate Hillel Fuld says Christian Zionist support is invaluable.
30: The Christian-Jewish relationship is what keeps me going. And I mean that literally. Why am I saying that? Because I'm on the edge of the worst of humanity every day on the internet, and the algorithms work overtime to make me feel alone. That's what they do. And then I have to remind myself, we have millions of Christians in our corner. We'll be okay.
28: Tila Falek Levy, a Miami-based Israel 365 advocate, even says Israel's very existence depends on Christian support.
31: Israel cannot exist without our Christian friends and our American friends. Because we are people of the book and people who believe, we understand that there's a God, we understand that there's a higher power, and it's almost like we see what will happen at the end of the day because we've seen it happen over and over again throughout the generations.
28: Falek Levy says there's power in numbers.
31: Jewish people are very few compared to the Christians of the world, compared to the Muslims of the world, compared to the Americans of the world. So this is a relationship that is crucial to the existence and to the support, not in Israel only, but also to the support of Washington, D.C.
28: She noted that Christian support is not new.
31: It's a concept that maybe the Jewish people and Israelis were not very familiar with. But it happens to be that it goes back 3-4 generations, that without the Christian support, Israel would not have become an independent sovereign nation.
28: M.K. Ohad Tal says Western civilization and Israel must band together.
0: In today's reality, when we are seeing this unholy alliance between radical Islam and secular wokeism, what they're trying to do is to destroy Western civilization from within. This is what is happening in Europe, and unfortunately, it's also happening in America. And we have the same enemy. All those who believe in God have to stand together and fight back.
28: Ishai Fleischer, spokesman for the Jewish community of Hebron, goes even further. He says Christian Zionism is first and foremost a blessing for America and other Western nations.
1: Christian Zionism means that they take their culture and society and face it towards Jerusalem. But what's happening here is biblical. If you're biblically minded, you're going to see biblical things happening in your life. And if you're not biblically minded, then, well, you don't understand exactly what's going on.
28: For Israel, it's a blessing too.
1: Our vision is that the whole world, just like it says in the prophet Zephaniah, that the whole world will recognize the ingathering and be in love with what God is doing. And so that's what we're striving for. We're striving for people to see the beauty, the miracle and the glory that God is making happen in this world today.
28: He has advice for parents.
1: Is the most important thing is mamas, teach your children the Bible. Do that, we're going to have a healthy civilization.
28: Julie Stahl, CBN News, Jerusalem.
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32: This week on Christian World News, remembering the 9/11 terror attacks 25 years later from the base of the Twin Towers. A special agent becomes a first responder as debris fills the streets and jet fuel falls from the sky. Meet the hero who got his suit dirty, saving lives. Plus, small town, big God. This evangelist has been preaching in big cities across South Carolina. Then God sent him a message. Don't overlook the small towns and the people who are hungry for revival. And author Jonathan Cahn cursed and attacked on a flight. The man so out of control, he had to be duct taped to his seat. Why Cahn's calling it spiritual warfare. Welcome to Christian World News. I'm Lori Johnson. On September 11th, 25 years ago, former Secret Service agent Darren Kinder was inside the World Trade Center. In an instant, he went from being a special agent to a first responder. As people ran for their lives, Kinder ran into Tower One to help others get out. Kelly Wright brings us the story of this 9/11 hero.
3: On the morning of September 11, 2001, Darren Kinder was a young Secret Service agent assigned to the World Trade Center field office. He recalls it was a beautiful sunny morning.
4: A bunch of us had just finished working out in the gym and putting on some suits for the work day. And then we were told to evacuate and didn't know exactly what was going on. But when we dumped out onto the street, we were on the north side of Tower One. And that's exactly where that first plane had impacted. And we looked up and we knew, we didn't know what was going on in totality, but we knew we were under attack.
3: In an instant, the mission for Darren and his fellow agents changed.
4: We transitioned from special agent to first responder. This was not our mission set. This was not what we were supposed to do. This had really nothing to do with our mission in general. But it was time to answer the call, to answer the bell.
3: Kinder and roughly 30 other agents rushed to help the wounded outside the towers, treating victims as smoke, panic, and debris filled the streets. He recalls giving first aid to a badly burned woman.
4: I was rendering first aid to this woman's arm. I was badly burned. I mean, Kelly, it seemed like there was skin dripping from her fingertips. I think raining jet fuel had got her.
3: While treating the wounded, the danger increased as the second plane slammed into Tower 2. A short time later, Kinder witnessed a chain reaction of horrible events as the towers began to fall.
4: That's when this massive explosion just hit right over the top of my head. The second plane came in and hit Tower 2 with brutal precision. And, the day just got worse.
5: You can see the firemen assembled here, the police officers, FBI agents, and you can see the two towers. A huge explosion now, raining debris on all of us. We better get out of the way!
3: As people ran for their lives away from the buildings, Kinder and two other agents ran into Tower One to help others get out.
4: At that point, myself and two other agents, we just ran into the World Trade Center complex and entered into the stairwell, started climbing in the stairs of Tower One, looking for people, to help get out. And we ended up helping a few people evacuate out of that stairwell. I had a front row seat to evil on September 11, 2001. But I also saw the best of America.
3: He recalls how, in the middle of terror, first responders and ordinary citizens chose to help others, even at great personal risk. Kinder says his faith in God carried him through the chaos.
4: I knew that the Lord was with me. I always knew that the Lord was with me.
3: As ash, smoke, and debris covered lower Manhattan, Kinder and his fellow agents kept assisting wherever they could.
4: One point in the day when both towers had collapsed, me and three other Secret Service agents commandeered a fire truck that wasn't damaged, and we hooked up a hose, and we became, like, for an hour, like this volunteer firefighting team, right? This amateur hour, because all the other firefighters, Kelly, they were gone.
6: Were there occasions on that day, 9/11, that you saw your faith go into action?
4: I had this weird encounter with this woman in a dark room after the first tower collapsed. We kind of took refuge in this alley, and I encouraged her that God is real. I encouraged her to pray for these people as I was sending her away, and I was going back to the World Trade Center site.
3: Even with fire, death, and destruction all around him, Darren remembers another divine encounter that helped steady him with peace in the midst of terror.
4: The Lord almost, like, literally put me on a knee in the middle of that intersection, Church and Bessie Street, fire all around me. And I took a knee in that intersection. And that's as if, I've never heard the audible voice of God, but it's as if I felt a squeeze on my shoulder and a small voice that said, I am with you.
3: For years, Kinder kept much of his story private, using that time for much needed healing. Now, he is sharing his story through the book, Bury Me in a Dirty Suit. dedicated to first responders who lost their lives that day trying to save others.
4: I just wrote in the book that most of us, a lot of us, a large group of us there that were just in these dirty suits, these filthy suits, because we had been in a fight, we had answered the bell and paid the price. And my shoes were melted, my pants were shorter because they had been catching fire all day. It was crazy. And I made a promise on September 12th. I was praying with my wife, and I said to the Lord, "Look, I'm going to spend the rest of my days getting my suit dirty in the name of Jesus. I don't know why you spared me. I don't know why I'm still here, but it must be for a reason, for a mission."
7: I want you all to know that America today is on bended knee in prayer for the people whose lives were lost here, for the workers who work here, for the families who mourn. This nation stands with the good people of New York City and New Jersey and Connecticut as we mourn the loss of thousands of our citizens.
3: Just 2 days after the attacks, the Secret Service agent returned to Ground Zero, assigned to protect President George W. Bush during his historic visit to the site.
4: I was there at Ground Zero with President Bush as he came in, and it's one of the high watermarks of my professional career.
3: Kinder says America must never forget not only the horror of 9/11 from New York to the Pentagon and Shanksville, Pennsylvania, but also the unity that followed.
4: My hope for America is to return to some kind of baseline unity, right? And I think, just me being a man of faith, I think the only possible avenue for that is revival, is a renewal of faith, is a joint following of Jesus.
3: Darren Kinder, now a former Secret Service agent, says his mission did not end at Ground Zero. Today, he continues to call upon Americans to live with faith, courage, and a willingness to serve. Kelly Wright, CBN News.
32: The name of Darren Kinder's book is Bury Me in a Dirty Suit, and you can buy it wherever books are sold. Coming up, the evangelist who was sweeping through the big cities of South Carolina, then he was stopped in his tracks when God told him not to forget the small towns.
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32: For the past 2 years, evangelist Jacob Ebersole has been holding revivals in the cities of South Carolina, including Spartanburg, Greenville, Columbia, and Charleston. Thousands of people have come to Christ and been baptized. After the last crusade, however, God moved him in a different direction. Jacob had his eyes set on the next big city. Instead, God led him to the small town of Whitmire, South Carolina, population 1,400. He says it's been the most fulfilling experience yet. The crusade is set for September 26th and 27th. Jacob Ebersole of World Harvest Ministry joins us now for more. Great to see you, Jacob. So now, you didn't intend to go to Whitmire. Tell us how God led you to this place.
0: Well, it's so good to be on again, and I am more excited about this crusade than any crusade we've done in South Carolina. You know, I never would have thought that we would have made this shift, but the Holy Spirit was very clear. You know, we were set to go to Myrtle Beach next while we were in Charleston, but in Charleston, we had all of these banners that were on the stage that represented like 25 different cities. And, you know, I was reading off the banners, you know, Greenville shall be saved, Columbia shall be saved, Charleston shall be saved. But there was this little old lady, elderly lady with a little old banner that said Whitmire shall be saved. And, you know, I looked around and I was asking some of my team, you know, where is Whitmire? Some people knew where it was, but most people didn't. And there's a long story of how we shifted that I can't get into now. But I couldn't get that banner out of my heart. And long story short, the Lord wanted to go from, you know, going after this big city next to going after this forgotten city in South Carolina. And it's like the floodgates opened up as we obeyed the Lord.
32: Well, you've said you really sense the Father's heart in Whitmire. Why is this place so special to God?
0: You know, when I first stepped into Whitmire, me and my wife drove there, and we, you know, sometimes I'll do this, but we stopped at the corner stores, and literally every single person that we communicated with, that we talked with, literally, people have been praying for revival in Whitmire for decades. And so, you know, we would ask, you know, what if a big revival came to your town? And just tears would fall down their eyes as we would pray with them. And this was every single person that I talked with, not just, you know, people at the store or people in the street, but once we said yes to doing this, you know, talking with the mayor and the town council and the students and teachers and the churches and pastors, everybody was hungry. And, you know, if I can say this, I do believe that Whitmire represents thousands of small towns across America, in South Carolina. And places, these are places filled with precious people who sometimes feel forgotten. And we want every small town to know that you matter, that your people matter, and God has not passed you by.
32: Amen to that. You're a South Carolina native, and you still live there, even though you've preached around the world. How does this outreach to Whitmire mesh with your own personal story?
0: Yeah, well, I come from a broken place. You'll hear me often say that I'm just a broken kid from Spartanburg that Jesus set free. And I, you know, for so many years of my young life, I felt like I was hopeless, voiceless, like I had no direction, no destiny. But, you know, when I came to Christ, the Father's heart stretched his hand to me. And I reached back, and now, you know, looking at what I'm doing now, I never would have thought, you know, this was possible for me. And, you know, for Whitmire, I really connect to the people there. They're strong. Every single person in Whitmire has been the best to work. I can't put into words. I was a little bit more nervous for this interview than other ones, just because of the fruit that we have seen and how powerful I've seen God move. I just want to steward it all well. I do believe that we are about to witness the Father's heart move in a way that I have never seen before. And I mean that because I've already seen it. And the locals and the people involved, they're saying small town, big God. And I do believe we're going to witness that in real time. So, yeah, I connect with the people of Whitmire in a deep way.
1: You say you've seen fruit. Can you talk a little bit about that?
0: Yeah, so when I said originally that every person I talked to was hungry for this.
2: Whitmire shall be saved! Yeah!
0: I don't just mean a few people. I mean the prayer warriors that I have seen in the churches has blown me away, from older people to younger people. And so everything that we've engaged in, for example, outreaches, going into churches and asking them to get involved, to the town council, to everybody in between, it's been such a joy to see people that, you know, may have been forgotten, be so hungry for a move of God. And so it's almost been like cutting butter, if I can say it like that, when asking them to do things. And so I do believe this city is primed for revival truly. And it's something that me as an evangelist looks for. And so, it's every day has been a joy and very special to work with the people of Whitmire.
1: They're calling this the Highway 66 Revival. So how does someone get to the out-of-the-way town of Whitmire to take part in the crusade?
0: if you're going down I-26, you know, you can see the exit, Highway 66. And, you know, depending on where you're coming from, you know, you have to go left and then 12 miles to get to Whitmire. And as you go down Highway 66... We got permission to put, I think it's 18 billboards from I-26 all the way down Highway 66. And those billboards, they tell a story. And so if you're watching this, I pray that you will go down that highway, take pictures, invite people, and come stand with the people of Whitmire. And if you're from Whitmire or the surrounding counties, I pray that you'll go and seek the face of the Lord down that road. Go to the field. It's at the baseball field at Whitmire Recycling, right next to the Whitmire Community School. Go and declare that ground holy ground, because I do believe families are going to be restored at that place. People are going to be set free and set on mission, and it's going to be an amazing time in the presence of the Lord. Also, this is the first time that we're going to have a more of a festive style crusade with bounce houses and food trucks and things like that. So it's going to be fun for the whole family.
1: Yeah, the kids will like that. All right, September 26th and 27th in Whitmire, South Carolina. Jacob Ebersole, thanks so much for joining us, for your ministry, and God bless you.
0: Thank you so much. God bless you.
1: Coming up, author Jonathan Kahn's bizarre in-flight experience. He describes his encounter with a man who lost control and had to be duct taped in his seat.
11: Something has been happening on campuses across the nation.
16: I'll never forget what I saw.
17: We did not plan this at all. What in the world is happening?
16: Thousands of students around this body of water.
17: I don't know, I'm just in awe of God.
18: Gen Z has been written off. They're not the generation that's, you know, following the standards.
17: Honestly, I would just post and post and post and make sure that it looked like everything was okay when deep down it wasn't.
19: People hate on college students, Gen Z, so much, saying there's no hope for Gen Z.
17: I think they've had everything the world has to offer and they're done with it.
11: You all are a part of a generation that God is sparking revival and it is spreading.
26: There's so many people that don't know their love, that don't know that they can live free of anxiety, free of depression.
17: It's just getting started.
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5: I'm Ephraim Graham, and this is Studio 5. 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
20: That was the moment that I knew that I was called to music.

0: Together was pleasant, but everything changed when he began talking about the reality of God.
1: At that moment, it's a switch. I mean, at that moment, I've never seen anything like this. Switch. His face changes. His voice changes. He speaks to me like he's whispering a secret to me. And I'm leaning and said, what is it? I'm not going to say. He said, I'm just going to start it. He says, bull blank. Okay. I said, what? He said, bull blank. I said, what? I said, are you saying I made it up? He says, it's all bull. And he says, I'm like, go blank yourself. I'm like, I've never seen a switch like that in my life.
2: And you're surprised because you're like, for 2 hours, we've been laughing yeah. and sharing stories. Yes. And now there's a switch. Did you immediately recognize the switch as spiritual in your perspective?
1: It's like a movie. It's like someone gets taken over. It was like someone getting taken over. I mean, it was just that dramatic. You just said the most friendly 2 hours. And then as I'm sharing about God's reality and power, boom, like that. And then he starts cursing Jesus. Cursing God, blaspheming. You know, they said he was talking about Jesus. No, he was blaspheming. And so he's going on and on, cursing me. I'm now going to my computer. And he's being loud, and now he's being disruptive. And so
2: people are looking now.
1: People are all around are disturbed by what's happening. Yes. Yes. And he stands up and talks to the people in front of him. Do you believe in Jesus? Do you believe in Jesus? And then cursing God, cursing Jesus. It was like blasphemy. And he's also saying vulgar things and, you know, and everything. And that's what the articles focused on. But that was like a side point. So he's doing all that. And then suddenly he's friendly again. Okay. Friendly again. And he's friendly and he starts. And at one point, you know, now here's the other thing, Billy. I already had strange things happen that week, and when I started, was heading out to CBN, all of a sudden there's this black bar across my computer screen, which I do all my work, which I write, you know, which all these things come out. Well, I do everything on my computer, and so it was very hard, but I try to work around it. It was, you know, for the whole trip, I was very paralyzed. He goes, says, "What's that?" And then he taps the screen, and the black spreads across my screen. He taps it; it spreads across. Okay, and then I'm trying to, Lord, I'm typing, and then before I knew it, he puts his hands around my neck.
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1: Finally this week, violence against civilians continues to rise in the African nation of Nigeria. A recent report from the watchdog group Open Doors USA reveals the number of civilians killed from October to December 2025 rose 51% from the previous year. More than 26,000 Christians were killed between 2020 and 2025. More than 13,000 Muslims were also killed in that time. While violence against Christians remains high, incidents against Muslims have increased. The majority of the attacks are carried out by militant Fulani herdsmen, a mostly Muslim group. Well, that's all the time we have for this edition of Christian World News. I'm Lori Johnson. Thanks for joining us this week. Until next week, goodbye and God bless you.
0: Get 40 days of praying for America, seeking the peace of the nation.
2: Sometimes when it comes to praying and reading the Word of God, we need someone or something to come alongside us and help guide us on a daily journey. And this booklet, 40 Days of Praying for America, serves as a tremendous guide.
0: Available now.
3: We also had members who fought in the war to fight for the cause of liberty.
4: Making sure that army is staffed and supplied. He's able to identify British intelligence agents and send that information on to Washington. After they've served in the army, they look forward to a government which gives to bigotry no sanction, to persecution no assistance.
5: Washington's words are powerful because they express an idea of a world that's different from the one everybody grew up in.
6: This ideal of religious freedom is going to be part of the government, but is it really meant for everyone?
4: Is this going to be a place where you can be free to say what you want about God

0: Welcome to Miracle Living Today. I'm Gordon Robertson.
1: Hey, everyone, and I'm Ashley Key. Well, Stephen was lying on the street in a pool of his own blood when he cried out to God with two requests.
0: God granted his first request, but denied the second. And that set the stage for a stunning miracle.
2: And I was just about to pull the trigger and kill him. A light comes on in the house across the street. So in that second, he turns around. He sees the gun trained at his head. He is terrified.
3: Stephen Spellman had known nothing but abandonment, rejection, anger, and violence. His mom, a crack addict, left him and his brother in a hotel room when he was 11 and never returned. His dad had long since left, leaving the two brothers to the foster care system.
2: If my mother didn't want me and my dad didn't care about me, certainly God wouldn't, nobody else would. It didn't hurt me that no one loved me. I didn't expect love. I was worthless.
3: And now at 17 years old and selling drugs to put himself through community college, he pulled a gun on a police officer investigating a crime in a neighborhood. Stephen was ready to face the consequences.
2: So we're standing in a stalemate. Put your gun down. Drop your gun.
3: Lying on the street and bleeding from three gunshot wounds, Stephen thought about one of his foster mothers, Miss Frances, who read the Bible to him and was the only person to ever show he mattered.
2: When she talked to me, I wasn't a burden. That's the thing I remember most. I was wanted. And she would tell me, it's because God wants you. As I stared up at the stars, I said to the Lord, I'm coming home. Save my soul, but don't let me live. Don't let me wake up. He answered my prayer and didn't answer the next one. He saved my soul and he let me live.
3: The wounds would cost Stephen 40% of his right lung, two ribs that were removed, and a bullet lodged in his spine that left Stephen confined to a wheelchair. Stephen would spend 4 years in federal prison for his crimes. He used that time reading his Bible and getting to know his newfound Savior. Even then, the voices of his past continued to plague him, leaving him little hope that God would heal him.
2: I was to suffer through hell on my way to heaven. And I was just grateful that I was going to heaven instead of hell.
3: After Stephen was released from prison, he married his teenage sweetheart, Suzanne, and they soon had two daughters. Stephen's inability to hold a job because of his disability opened the door to depression. Suzanne, a CNA, began working 16-hour shifts. Still, she loved her husband and did what she could.
4: I couldn't encourage him. He was depressed. His countenance was low. I was always praying that the Lord would heal him.
3: At the suggestion of his wife, Stephen started writing, and he also took care of their two daughters. By the summer of 2019, Stephen, now 39 years old and overweight, could only walk short distances with the aid of a cane. So he began taking martial arts classes to strengthen his body and for self-defense. One day, his instructor, Scott, prayed for God to heal him, something Stephen had long given up on.
2: So, like, do you feel anything? Has anything changed? And I told him no. Well, he began to ask me, well, what is your relationship like with God? How do you see your Savior? And I told him, my Savior is a harsh taskmaster, and I am a tool in his toolkit and not a particularly well-kept tool.
3: Scott's wife, Lynn, who was also there, spoke up.
2: No, you are beloved of God. His thoughts towards you are more than the grains of sand upon the sea. He knew you before you were ever born. That resonated with me in a way that was spiritual.
3: Scott prayed again, and then...
2: I lifted my cane above my head, and I'm looking in astonishment. The pain is gone.
3: He told Suzanne about how God healed him.
4: I would see him walking around, and he was... standing taller, and he wasn't using his cane. I had my husband back, full of life again.
3: Eventually, Stephen was fully mobile and began working at Scott's martial arts studio. He also continued writing, which allowed Suzanne to quit her job and stay home to take care of her family like she always wanted. Then, 3 years after his healing, Stephen went to get x-rays.
2: And she was like, your right lung, the one you claim was 40% removed, is more robust. The two ribs you claim are removed are more robust than the others. So I asked her, what is the significance of this bullet? And she was like, your spinal column has calcified around it. It's like rebar now. Your spinal column is actually stronger because of it.
3: Today, Stephen continues his work as an author and also has a ministry where he prays for others to get healed physically, emotionally, and spiritually. He and Suzanne encourage everyone to trust God's love for them so they can receive his miraculous touch too.
4: God is there. Even when it don't seem like he's there. And he hears every word that you say. God hears you. And he sees. And there is hope, and that is why Jesus is our hope.
2: The power of prayer is immeasurable. The Bible says all things are possible to him that believes. So if you believe, you can ask whatever you will and you will have it.
1: Powerful.
0: If you believe, you will ask whatever you will and you will have it.
1: That is just absolutely amazing. I mean, the fact that the bullet, that really that situation altered his life in many ways. I mean, he was practically immobile, not able to walk short distances, but with a cane. And here he is going back to the doctor, and the doctor is like, yeah, that lung that was compromised is overcompromised, and it's performing better. And this bullet, your spine is calcified over it, and your spine is stronger than ever. I mean, only God can do those things, truly. And it's true. If you have faith, Jesus tells his disciples, faith as small as a mustard seed. Mustard seeds, you can't even really see them. They're so small. He says that size faith can actually move mountains, and we see that in Stephen.
0: I got back from Israel. I was surrounded by wild mustard. It was everywhere in bloom.
1: Oh, my gosh.
0: Absolutely beautiful yellow flower, but you look at it, and you go, that is really tiny.
1: Wow.
0: But that's all that was needed. Why was his overcoming rejection so key to having the healing?
1: Well, I think overcoming rejection, there's unforgiveness, there's bitterness in our soul. And I think when we hold on to those things and we don't recognize we are forgiven, we are sons and daughters of the Most High God, when we recognize our identity in Christ, that heals us from the inside out. It really does. And I think that's what happened with Stephen, too.
0: Well, with Stephen, just imagine being abandoned. You and your brother are abandoned in a hotel room because your mother's drug addiction has just completely taken over. Mm-hmm. Then your father doesn't want you. And so you transfer all of that rejection as somehow something God has done to mm-hmm. you and not... Here are human agents with their own free will who made some really bad choices. But you project that onto God, and then you start calling yourself, I'm just a tool, and I'm a badly used, I haven't been well cared for. When you have the revelation that you're accepted in the beloved, that God loves you so much he was willing to die for you, when that becomes a heart identity, that you're not some lowly sinner begging for forgiveness, but you are worth the price that Jesus paid for you, then all the prodigal goes away. And the same parable, the prodigal son comes home. The father doesn't make him a servant. He puts a robe, he puts a ring, he puts a turban on his head, and he calls a big feast. Mm-hmm. So today, resolve, you're going to participate in that big feast. You're not going to skulk away and think, well, God doesn't want to have anything to do with me. You get to walk into his presence. You can come boldly into the very throne room of God Almighty. You have that privilege because you are his child. Well, we have a magazine. It's called Miracle Living Today. 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
1: Yes, he will. All right, guys. 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
1: Rick had always been the picture of health. Then one Sunday morning, out of the blue, he felt absolutely terrible. Moments later, he was on the ground with no pulse and no signs of life.
6: I saw Rick laying on the ground. Everybody is basically looking at you to save the day and to be the measure of calm. And I was praying to God.
7: It's just a regular Sunday morning on April 25th. Feeling fine, nothing on my mind, stress-wise. Just a normal day. I consider myself to be pretty healthy. My entire life, healthy. I never even had a headache.
8: Rick arrived at church and performed his regular Sunday duties, which included escorting the pastor into the auditorium.
7: And I'm standing about 15 feet from him because he likes to go in and check the sound before he goes up front. And I remember feeling absolutely terrible. Like I have never had that feeling before in my life. And I remember walking towards the back of the chair to hold on to it. And that's the last thing I remember.
9: That morning felt different. Each service that day was spirit empowered. It was just like God saturated each service in a unique way. Worship was going on. It was the last song, and I had my hands raised.
8: Pastor Archie was quickly made aware that Rick had collapsed beside him.
9: And I looked over, and Rick was totally laid out, unresponsive. And so I ran out of the auditorium, called Officer Ed. He came in, working on him, no pulse, no breathing. He was gone.
6: I was maintaining a presence out front, and the door opened up, the auditorium door towards the back, and Pastor Archie immediately said, "I need help. We need 911. I checked Rick for any signs of breathing. I checked his airway, placed my ear down by his mouth to feel if I could feel any breath, checked his carotid artery for a pulse, and also on his wrist. And I didn't get any response of life from him at all. I was able to communicate with my dispatch, and I called for a rescue unit to respond, and I stated that I had an adult male that was unresponsive and not breathing. We do have a friendship. He's a retired police officer himself from New York, so we had a very good bond and a very strong rapport with each other. And to see somebody that, you know, you care about, it really just hits home. You know, that this is the real deal. And he had no signs of life. He was gone.
9: I decided to leave Rick in the hands of professionals and walk to the stage. I was thinking, man, what am I going to do? You know, what am I going to say? I had all those emotions. You know, I've known Rick for 12 years, and these people are friends. And the emotion of seeing my friend on the floor lifeless and having to do what I'm called to do and lead people in a way where it calms the atmosphere and not incites fear or anxiety in people. And I just had all these emotions going through me when I walked up on the stage, but God came through in a supernatural way.
8: As the worship band continued to play, Pastor Archie asked the congregation to start praying for Rick.
9: People really prayed. They believed God, and they didn't know the extent of the situation or circumstance, but they knew something was really wrong.
6: Everybody was praying, and all of a sudden, Rick's eyes just started to open like out of a sleep. They just rolled back in his head, and I was like, wow, what just happened? It was just, there's just no way to describe it. I mean, just to see that was just unreal. It was a complete miracle.
9: I opened my eyes toward the end of that prayer, and I saw Rick stand up. A guy who was lifeless, no pulse, not breathing. I just saw Rick stand up.
7: If anybody tells you the prayer doesn't work, you tell them that the devil's a liar. Prayers went up, and I sat up.
8: Rick was checked out by medics, and in the days that followed, by a team of specialists and doctors, too. He was given the all clear and told he had the heart of a 20-year-old.
7: I have a new nickname now. My nickname is Lazarick. So I don't know why God chose me. I mean, I'm humbled and thankful that he chose to use me for his glory. He did that for me, of course, naturally. He brought me back. But he did that for people that were in church that day. Everybody that was in church that day who witnessed that have now become part of that miracle.
9: I felt like the Holy Spirit just said, Rick is just a picture of the church, that God wants to awaken his church, because a sleeping church cannot impact culture. I believe God's waking up his church to help a world that's hurting.
6: It strengthens my faith, because there's days that you wake up and you're like, well, what's my purpose? You know, when something like that happens, that's your purpose. That's your calling. That's where God puts you. I mean, I did nothing that day. I called for a rescue. I'm glad I was here. I'm glad my friend is okay. It was all God.
7: Mentally, I've changed. It gave me a new lease on how I see things. We're here for a purpose.
9: I believe God can do anything. All things are possible to them that believe. I just believe it encouraged people. It strengthened people's faith in what God could do. And I just believe the church needs to be a place where anything can happen. It just reinforced the idea that God is big and that he's supernatural, and God's bigger than any box or any limitation that I can place on him, that he wants to do exceeding abundantly above all that I could ask or think or imagine, according to the power that works within us.
7: If he can use me and the person that I am, with all the faults that I have, then he can use anybody. He can use you. You can be used. And if he uses you, it'll never be for bad. It'll always be for good.
1: Hear what Lazarick had to say. He said, if anyone says prayer doesn't work, the devil is a lie, because Rick is living proof that prayer does work. And he who has faith, it shall be done for them. And I just want to remind anyone who needs prayer for anything at all, we have a prayer center open 24/7. You can give us a call any time of the day, 1-800-700-7000. It's our honor and it's our privilege to pray for you. Gordon?
0: Well, Pastor Luke Barnett and his daughter Annalie were 40 days into a wilderness hike when a massive boulder fell on top of Luke. Annalie froze in panic, but not for long. And what she did next saved her father's life.
10: September 27th, 2020, Pastor Luke Barnett and his 20-year-old daughter, Anna Lee, set off on an 800-mile hike along the Arizona Trail to raise money and awareness for the Short Creek Dream Center, a facility that helps rescue women from sex trafficking. They had everything they needed, including a GPS locator, sat phone, supplies, and perhaps just as important.
11: There's a lot of prayer going into this. Yeah, we had a lot of support from the church, and honestly, churches across the country, our pastor friends. And it was just so encouraging just to know that there were so many people praying.
10: They had no idea how important those prayers would be. The first 2 weeks of the 40-day hike were near perfect. Documenting their journey, the pair enjoyed the views, their time together, and time with God.
11: What was beautiful about the trail is I had nothing to do but walk. So I could talk to him all day, every day.
12: The beauty of the Arizona Trail, it's rugged, it's tough, but it's one of the most beautiful trails that you ever see. And so you just feel like you are so close to God.
10: Day 28 promised to be another beautiful day. After a 7-mile climb, they started their descent into a ravine. The trail was steep and the ground was loose shale. Annalie lowered herself down a boulder and Luke followed close behind when
12: I felt this massive boulder, probably 6,000-7,000 pounds, move. She's right below it, and just as any dad would do, I just reach over and just push her out of the way.
11: It just falls on top of him, and they both go down the slope together. It's kind of just grinding him into the earth as it goes. And it stops after about 20 feet. There was silence for a little bit, and I didn't know if he was dead, or if he was alive. And I was just kind of frozen, waiting to hear anything.
10: Annalie rushed to her dad and pulled him from under the boulder. Thanking God for her survival training, she tended to her dad. He was conscious, but wounded and in tremendous pain.
12: I thought I was dying at that moment because my body was just so broken.
10: Annalie hit the SOS button on her GPS, alerting a rescue team to their location. She also ran back up the hill to get service for their sat phone, to call their support team for help and prayer.
11: When I began running up to the top, I was saying, God, help us, God, please, just praying nonstop.
12: I could hardly breathe, and it was just so much pain. And so I began to pray, God, I don't want to die.
10: After the call, Annalie ran back to her dad, who was trying to rest. With nothing more to do except wait for help, Annalie decided to document the accident.
13: All right, I watched it go over him, and it looked like it crushed his head. His left arm's pretty beaten up and his hands all crushed.
14: Doing good. It was just the grace of God that somehow that boulder went right over me and didn't crush my skull.
10: A short time later, a chopper appeared, and Deputy Edward Philpott of Maricopa County Search and Rescue dropped in to secure Luke for extraction.
15: His vitals were normal for when we first got there. But on incidents like that, you don't know what's internal. My job on those kind of things is stop any major bleed, stabilize any fractures, C-spine, precaution, and get the person out of there.
10: Finding just a little bleeding and some fractured bones, Deputy Philpott strapped Luke onto the rescue board and airlifted him to a flat hilltop. There, they secured Luke inside and flew him to a nearby aid station, while Annalie stayed behind and waited for them to come back for her.
11: I was just thanking God that he was out of there. There was some fear, but I think I was kind of numb at that point. Wasn't feeling much of anything.
10: From the aid station, Luke was flown to Scottsdale Osborne Trauma Center, where doctors immediately started working on him.
12: Broke my femur, broke my hip. All the skin was ripped off the back of my hand and had tendon damage through my hands. Forearm radius bone is broken, 3 ribs are broken. I was shocked.
10: Annalie was flown out to meet her dad at the hospital. By now, her mom and members of their support team had arrived too.
11: He was in rough shape, but he was fine, which was a huge relief to me and my mom.
10: The next day, Luke had surgery to repair his hip, femur, and forearm. He was taking a few steps later that afternoon. At the urging of her dad, Annalie went back to finish the rest of the journey with another hiking partner.
11: Hiking the last couple weeks without my dad was difficult for me because I really missed my dad. I wanted to be with him as he recovered, but I knew we had to finish.
10: Then on November 14th, with only a couple of hundred yards to go, Annalie got a surprise. Her dad joined her so they could hike the final steps together.
12: She saw me, she just started crying, and we crossed the finish line. It was a great feeling knowing that we started together and then we finished together.
11: Finishing with my dad was very, very happy, very, very joyous. There were tears, but I was happy to be done.
10: Luke and Annalie know that God was watching out for them all along the journey, and it was the power of prayer that saved them from tragedy.
15: If that boulder had gone in one direction or the other, he wouldn't be here today.
11: Being through this hike showed me that prayer is literal. It works, and we do it for a reason. When we pray, when we ask God for things, he answers.
12: He protected me in that moment, and I believe it's a result of thousands and thousands of people praying for us and covering us. Prayer really works. Prayer is a powerful, powerful thing.
0: Prayer does work, and the scripture says that God is our very present help in time of trouble. Now, how do you access that help? Well, you access it through prayer. When you say, well, I've got this, or I'm going to trust you know, the in the natural for some kind of natural cure. What you're saying is essentially God can't do it. Now, are doctors good? Absolutely. Are doctors provided by God? Yes. You look into the history of medicine and you find a lot of Christian hospitals. So all of that is good to heal the sick. All of that is great. Let's access it. Let's use it. But in using it, don't make it first. Make God first. And just what you saw happen with Luke can happen to you. Were doctors involved? Were emergency techs involved? Yes, they were. But his first thing was, I need God. And in that, he was his very present help in time of trouble. We've seen some amazing miracles on this program. And you can have an amazing miracle. All you have to do is do the same thing that they did. Cry out to him. Call to him. And he will answer you and show you great and mighty things. Let's pray. Lord God Almighty, we come to you, and you are the maker of heaven and earth. You are the one who breathed life into me. I ask now for my need. I ask that you would stretch forth your hand and be my very present help in my trouble. Lord, I freely acknowledge I can't do this. I can't control this situation. I can't heal myself. I can't do it. But with you, we can do all things. So I look to you, the author, the finisher of my faith. I look to you for the answer that you want to provide. Be with me now, for I ask it in Jesus' name. Ashley, God's given you something.
1: Yeah, I believe somebody's watching. You've actually got esophageal cancer. And I just believe God is touching you right now. I believe he's taking away those cancerous tumors, the cancer in your esophagus in the name of Jesus. You've been going through chemo and radiation. And I just believe that you're going to be completely healed. You will be able to swallow and eat and talk and function normally in the name of Jesus. Just receive it now. Thank you, Father.
0: There's someone you're just gripped with anxiety, and it spills over into these cascading panic attacks, and it's like there's this tightness in your chest, and you can't, you literally can't breathe. God is healing you of that. He's casting out all that fear right now. He's bringing relaxation to you, to your innermost being, that peace that passes all understanding. Just take a deep breath. Receive his breath. Receive the breath of God for you right now.
1: Yeah, somebody else with severe stomach pains and issues, I believe God is healing you of that and of that pain in Jesus' name. Thank you, Lord.
0: Amen. And amen. If you've been healed, let us know. Let us share your good report. All you have to do is call us 1-800-700-7000. Here's a word from Psalms. Your promise revives me. It comforts me in all my troubles. God bless. We'll see you again.

0: everyone. At CBN, we're here to pray for you all year long. But did you know that each fall, the entire staff of CBN sets aside a very special time to pray especially for you? We have seen tremendous miracles happen as a result of these prayers. So please mail in or call us today with your prayer requests. No matter how big or small your need is, we consider it a great honor and privilege to pray for you.
1: I believe the time has come to begin a battle of annihilation.
2: 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They divided the land of God.
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4: 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Now you want me to plan an entire war in 2 days?
5: Yes?
6: People were very motivated. 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
7: You're scared until the first shot. The minute the first shot is being fired, you're bent on completing your mission.
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11: Are you going crazy? 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

0: Welcome to Miracle Living Today. I'm Gordon Robertson.
1: And I'm Ashley Key. Well, time is of the essence. Richard needed emergency surgery. He was about to be life-flighted to a hospital.
0: Everyone was in a hurry, and the only reason the medical team paused was to give his wife time to say her final goodbye.
2: The nurse asked me, if your heart stops, do you want to be kept alive? And I said yes.
3: On October 12, 2020, 72-year-old Richard Magnuson told his wife, Pam, he was going to rest in their back bedroom. He'd been suffering for 2 days from what he thought was a pulled stomach muscle.
2: I really had no idea what it was. I just know that the pain was severe, and I wanted to go away.
4: I went back there, and he looked pale, and he was laying there, not able to get up. And I called 911, and the guys were there very quickly.
3: Richard was rushed to Lucas County Health Center in Sheraton, Iowa, about 10 minutes away. Suspecting a heart attack, doctors gave Richard blood thinners and prepped him to be flown to a larger hospital in Des Moines, Mercy One Medical Center. Waiting for Richard to arrive at Mercy One was vascular surgeon Dr. Jose Borromeo.
5: The suspicion at that time, I was told, was that he could have had a heart event. He had severe pain, not so much in his chest, but throughout his abdomen and his back. His blood pressure was, dipping into the low side, which made us very concerned at that time.
3: Then, right before Richard was about to be loaded onto the helicopter, a doctor at Lucas County noticed swelling in Richard's abdomen. He knew at once it wasn't a heart attack.
5: When they had suspected that he had an aneurysm and that he was bleeding from it, that usually requires an emergent transfer just because time is of essence in those emergencies.
4: Everybody was in a hurry, but he said, let her say goodbye. He's telling me that this is bad enough, that death is going to part us. I didn't want to hear that.
3: Because of COVID protocols, Pam went home to wait for news. Meanwhile, Richard arrived at Mercy One in critical condition and was immediately wheeled in for CAT scans. From those, Dr. Borromeo determined that Richard suffered an abdominal aortic aneurysm.
5: Normally, the aorta should be around, I'd say about 2 centimeters. We call it an aneurysm when it becomes bigger than 3, and he had a 9-centimeter aneurysm. But equally ominous was the fact that there was obvious blood outside of his blood vessel, so clearly he was internally bleeding. And that really ups the onus in terms of having to take care of him right away.
3: As they prepped Richard for surgery, Dr. Borromeo called Pam.
5: A rough rule of thumb is that 50% of people don't even make it to the hospital. And then you even have a equally high mortality, even with making it to the hospital and getting through surgery. It could be about 80% mortality with a ruptured aneurysm. So this is clearly a very dangerous, life-threatening condition.
4: My heart was sinking at that time. So I said, well, can I quick pray for you? And he let me. And I just prayed, Lord, guide his hands, show him the right thing to do. And that was about it. It was a very short, brief prayer.
3: Pam hung up and drove the hour to Mercy One Hospital, praying for Richard along the way.
4: My prayer was, Lord, whatever is your plan, I'm on board. If it's his time to go be with Jesus, I'm okay. If you bring him back to me, I'll be even more okay.
3: Richard was already in surgery when Pam arrived at the hospital.
5: We actually opened him up and we replaced that weak wall with a synthetic graft. He had what we call an inflammatory aneurysm, and this is relatively uncommon. I'd say about 10% of people have inflammation around, and what that means is everything is stuck. So in addition to having a big mass of a large blood vessel, everything around it is stuck, and that includes sometimes the structures behind, like the intestine. When I was trying to get control of his bleeding, I had to go to the highest point above his aneurysm, and it was stuck up there. So there was a small tear in the intestine, which I had repaired once I had gotten control of the bleeding.
3: Meanwhile, Pam found a quiet room to be alone with her thoughts and God.
4: But it was pretty lonely. And yes, I had all kinds of thoughts coming through my mind. Lord, I'm still leaving it up to you. But if he can come back to me, that would be great.
3: Around midnight, after 6 hours in surgery, Dr. Borromeo gave Pam an update.
5: He did very well all throughout. I would say Richard is extremely fortunate because he's defied the odds.
4: I shot out of my seat and I said, praise the Lord. I was so happy. I was just so happy because God answered the prayer the way I really wanted it. I wanted him to come back to me.
3: 11 days later, Richard was able to go home.
2: I was very thankful. Every time somebody would come in and say, man, you're really lucky, then I would thank God.
4: We were very, very thankful. I'm still saying thank you, Jesus. There are so many things that I'm so thankful for. Yes, he was there. He got us through.
3: Richard and Pam both believe it was only because of God's loving care that Richard is alive and well today.
4: Everything God does continues to strengthen my belief and faith and dependence on our Lord. Yep, he's got a plan. And apparently he wasn't done with my husband yet. So we praise God for that.
2: I don't know what he has planned for me, but I knew it just was my time. Rely on God, trust him, and know that he's there.
0: And you've got the same plan. Rely on God, trust him, and know that he's there. Now, as Pam is praying for her husband, you know, we're going to stop the life flight, which is an unusual thing for them to do. Mm-hmm. We're going to stop it so that you have a moment to say goodbye. Imagine receiving that. But then Pam's response is, I'm going to pray that God would guide the decisions and the hands of the doctors. Mm-hmm. Here's a verse for you, and maybe you haven't thought of it in these terms, but it's from Psalm 139, which is one of my favorite psalms. If I take the wings of the morning and dwell in the uttermost parts of the sea, even there your hand shall lead me, and your right hand shall hold me. So as Pam is praying, as he's getting ready to leave on the wings of the morning and go to a far place, she is praying scripture over him. Isn't that awesome?
1: Yeah.
0: And you're honoring God by saying, I trust you, and I know that your hand is still guiding. Your hand will guide the hands of the surgeons. Your hands will guide the decisions of the doctors, and we know that we have a purpose and we have a calling, and you will enable us to fulfill it.
1: Yeah, God is good. He is still the miracle working God. Even when we might be going through things, might experiencing some things, he's still there.
0: I know for me, it was, you know, when I first encountered Psalm 139, I was coming back from my rebellious years. And, you know, part of that is, yeah, I made my bed in hell, and behold, you were there.
1: Wow.
0: And I found that and was like, oh, you know, even when I thought I was running away from him, yeah, I was actually running to him because he was already there.
1: Yeah,
0: and he guided me. And then the revelation that even when I thought I was running away, I couldn't run but so far,
1: yeah,
0: that there was a plan and a purpose that he had, and he was actually going to use what I thought I was doing on my own. He was actually going to be able to turn that around. You know, I may have been broken and far away, but no, I made my bed in hell, and behold, he was there.
1: Yeah.
0: And so just get a bigger picture of God. That he is able to shape all things to your good if you love him and are called according to his purpose. So, you know, it's many are called, few are chosen, but it be part of that many who are called. We all have that calling, and his desire is none of us perish. So in that, whatever is going on, have that trust that his righteous right hand is still there. Mm. He's still guiding. He still has that purpose for you. He still loves you. He hasn't given up on you. He still wants to redeem. He still wants to heal. He still wants to deliver. He still wants to do all of those things. You can't run but so far.
1: Yeah.
0: And even when you think you've gone to the farthest part, the deepest part of the ocean, away, wings on the morning, flown away, all of those things, yeah, his right hand is not diminished.
1: Mm-hmm. Yeah, we cannot escape his presence, even if we try. He's always with
0: you've
1: us.
0: You've never tried.
1: Well, I think maybe I've never been. I've had seasons where I'm definitely not aware of his presence. And like you, you know, make my bed in hell. And yet he's there. He's there and, pursuing
0: a dear
1: us.
0: Friend of mine, Harold Bredesen, said, Gordon, I've never heard anyone claim that scripture. And, you know, it's. You look back, and for anyone looking forward, realize the magnitude of God, just yeah. how he can weave all the threads of your life into a wonderful tapestry that honors him, that there's just no limit to his mercy. There's no limit to his grace. There's no limit to his power. He is able, and just rest in that. He is able, no matter how hard it looks or how difficult it looks. And, you know, when is God going to move? When you start realizing he's already moving, mm-hmm. he's already shaping, and all we have to do is say yes to it and say amen to it.
1: Yeah.
0: And God, I believe in you. Yeah. Well, we have a magazine. 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
1: All right, everyone. 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
7: Just looking back at when I had this dream of wanting to become an Olympian and that pursuit towards that goal, I tried to fill that with whatever I could because I thought ultimately this would bring me happiness and joy. It was all for David's glory, all for what David wanted, and I didn't worship anyone else besides myself. My first Olympic Games, I just realized that it wasn't working. There had to be something else besides this popularity or this pleasure or this desire that I had to be rich and famous that this American dream promised me, and God has redeemed me and taken control of my life. I think God has changed me most at really wanting me to be responsible and to pursue excellence. Romans 8:28 says, God works everything for the good of those who love him, that are called according to his purpose. And that purpose isn't for my happiness and my joy. That purpose is so that I become more like Christ.
8: It was so intense with the sinus pressure that it was to the point where my jaws were even hurting from coughing so intensely. It was a battle. It really was. He kept saying to me, this tube will pass. So I just stand up and say, I'm waiting on you, Lord. I just kept confessing, God is my healer. He is my healer. They were to the section where they were talking about people receiving healings. They were going to pray for anyone who was sick.
0: Now, there's someone, you heard the report about sinus conditions, and you're saying, please say sinus conditions. So for you, I'm saying sinus condition. All of that inflammation, everything that seems to be swollen and closed up, open now in Jesus' name.
8: I jumped up, and my spirit just kind of leaped, and I said, that's for me, Lord, that's it. You think maybe he's not mindful of those things, but he's mindful of everything. He's just faithful, and he is our healer.
1: Spinal meningitis, a hole in her heart, and a brain bleed. Madeline faced a host of life-threatening challenges. When she was born at 23 weeks, she weighed a little over a pound, and her parents had already lost one baby.
9: At first, I didn't even know how to take it. I mean, the death of a baby, it destroyed us.
10: When your child dies, nothing matters anymore. Everything goes away. And the only thing that mattered in that point in time was God.
3: Jacob and Jenny Lee Meyer lost their baby girl, Ray, at 26 weeks. 2 months later, they were pregnant again.
10: Obviously, I was riddled with fear, but I know that fear doesn't come from the Lord. And so I really tried to lean on that. I attended a revival service and they prayed over me, and I just had a supernatural encounter with the Lord and the Holy Spirit in that moment. It's like as if he reached down and touched me, and just parts of me began to heal. And the preacher was praying over us, and he had prophesied over her as well. So that gave me gave me a lot of confidence kind of in our journey forward.
3: The Myers' renewed faith and prayer was sustaining them. Then at the 20-week ultrasound, they received concerning news.
10: The doctor was going through, and toward the end, he began to ask me a lot of questions, and suddenly I knew something was wrong. And he told me that my cervix looked as though it was 100% effaced. The severity of the circumstance became very real to us, that if my cervix really was 100% effaced, that we were going to lose another baby.
9: We were, super devastated to know that it could potentially not, be born. Our child couldn't be born. We were heartbroken.
3: They prayed for God to protect their baby. And then a doctor was able to close her cervix. 2 weeks later, she went into labor.
10: Just prior to the delivery, the neonatologist had come and sat with us that day and began to explain to us what it would look like to give birth to a 23-week baby. They basically told us that you can almost guarantee that this child could be blind, they could be deaf, they could never walk, they could never talk. They may need long-term breathing assistance or feeding tubes. They could have cerebral palsy. They may never be able to eat on their own. The issues went on and on. So as you can imagine, we were completely filled with fear. But I knew that God had a really big plan for her.
3: Madeline was born at 23 weeks, weighing a little under 1 pound, 4 ounces. Dr. Sarah Coors was her neonatologist.
11: To start with, 23 weeks has a high risk of mortality. And it was during her first week of life that we found out she had severe infection and meningitis. It makes it very difficult for such small babies to survive.
9: Seeing my wife suffer and knowing that she just, she just delivered another baby that may not make it was hard. But just continue to give it all to God and somehow help me get through it.
10: I knew that I wasn't going to lose with Jesus on my side. I began to play worship songs over her and plead the blood of Jesus over her.
11: I remember Madeline's parents being at the bedside and mentioning that they were praying for her, that these results would not be to her devastation or for her bad outcome. And I just encouraged them to continue praying.
9: They did find E. coli. Normally when they do that type of test and they find that, then the chances of the baby's survival is basically minimal. At that point in time, it was all family members on deck praying as much as we could, praying life over the baby that this wasn't going to happen. And lo and behold, it was gone. Oops, gone.
10: She stopped me and said, "We got the results from the test back, and the fluid is completely clear." She's like, "I don't even see any signs of the meningitis," and I just broke down crying, and I hugged her, and I said, "I've been praying," and she said, "I know you have, and it's working, so keep doing it."
9: We prayed, harder than we ever did, and no medical explanation, even the doctors couldn't explain it, so it was definitely a miracle. It was a miracle.
10: In the preceding couple of weeks, she just started miraculously turning around. She was actually taken off the ventilator at only 18 days old, so she was only about 25 weeks gestational, and she only weighed 1 pound, 7 ounces, and she was breathing on her own with just a CPAP machine, which is just miraculous for a baby that small. And toward the end of her stay, her heart PDA closed on its own with no intervention.
11: God was faithful in helping her overcome the barriers, and she was able to go home even earlier than any of us could have ever expected. Well before her due date, which is quite remarkable from a medical standpoint. So we recognize that God's hand was on her life and on this family's life. And it's such a joy to partake in watching that miracle happen.
10: The hospital told us that she was a record, that they had never had a 23-weeker leave that early, and with no breathing tubes, no feeding tubes, really no major medical intervention throughout her stay.
3: Today, Madeline is a thriving toddler with no deficits from her premature birth.
9: With Maddie being a miracle baby and through everything that she's been through, and to sit here and just to give a testimony on it, we're super strong in our faith now.
10: Prior to this experience, I did pray and I believed in God, but I never really saw a lot of miracles in front of my eyes. And so seeing this happen and knowing that it was an undeniable miracle, it just became very real to me. So when I pray now, I know that he is real, and I know that he can do whatever he says he can do, and there are no limits. And when I pray for someone, I actually believe with everything inside of me that it's going to happen.
1: I absolutely love this story. As I was watching this story, I definitely was reminded of a scripture. It's Luke 1:37. And it's nothing is impossible for God. But the context of this scripture, I think, makes that one verse even more powerful. The context is the angel of the Lord is coming to Mary, the mother of Jesus, to tell her about the miracle that is about to happen inside of her. So I just wanted to read this passage of scripture to give you more context of that one verse. So this is Luke 1:35-38. And the angel answered her, "The Holy Spirit will come upon you, and the power of the Most High will overshadow you. Therefore, the child to be born will be called Holy, the Son of God. And behold, your relative Elizabeth is in her old age has also conceived a son, and this is the sixth month with her who has been called barren, for nothing will be impossible with God." And Mary said, "Behold, I am the servant of the Lord. Let it be to me according to your word." And the angel departed from her. I just think that's such a beautiful reminder for all of us. There's a miracle happening within Mary, and the angel's letting her know, hey, this is going to happen to you. Also to give you more faith in believing

0: incense in the temple, and an angel appears to him.
1: Yep.
0: And instead of saying, "Be it unto me according to your word,"
1: yeah,
0: his like response is, "You came too late."
1: Yeah, he doubted.
0: I'm sorry, we're old already. We don't have time for diapers and late night feedings. And it, yeah. you see the contrast here in these wonderful stories that how awesome God is. Mm. Now, in that response, it's kind of the angel of the Lord got mad at him. And he said, like, "I'm Gabriel. Yeah. I stand in the presence of God. What in the world are you talking about?" But that same angel, when Mary says, you know, nothing is impossible, she responds. And so let our response be, it's too late, or, you know, "God, where were you? And we've been praying for a child for decades. And, you know, what?" Instead of that, "Be it unto me according to your word."
1: Yep.
0: Now, pay attention to what Jenna Lee said at the end of that. She said, "Now, when I pray, I am fully convinced within myself, within my innermost being, that it will be done." Now, open your Bibles to Mark chapter 11, because there's a lesson in there about miracles that Jesus gives to his disciples. There's a symbol. It's a fig tree. Jesus goes to the fig tree. It's a symbol for Israel, looking for fruit, and may no one eat of you from you again. And so the tree is withered from the root. Don't focus on the tree. Focus on the teaching, because his disciples are amazed. You said that yesterday, and here it is, withered from the root. And he says the key to miracles: when you believe that you have already received, then you will have it.
1: Yeah,
0: sometimes when it's bad. I mean, can you imagine being the parents there? And you get that, well, here's all the bad things that are going to happen, and we've never had an infant survive. They could die if the baby lives. This, they're not going to see, they're not going to hear, they're not going to walk, they're not going to feed themselves. They're going to, all the list of all of that. And then you go, no, what I'm going to do is I'm going to put on some praise music. I'm going to invite God here. He inhabits the praises of his people. We enter into his courts with praise, and we're going to pray. Mm-hmm. And in that, they saw a tiny miracle after tiny miracle after tiny miracle, which all added up to one big miracle that Madeline is completely whole, completely healthy, no problems at all. So let's do that
1: now. It's
0: powerful. Let's enter into his courts with praise. Let's believe in our hearts that we've already received. If you have trouble with that, here's a thought process for you that will get you to believe in your heart. Ask yourself when your sins were forgiven. That's a big one. Well, all the provision was made 2,000 years ago when Jesus died on the cross. You receive it when you believe it. So even before you committed them, God made a way for you to be delivered from that. It's the same with healing. When were you healed? By his stripes, we were healed. That's what the Bible says. So the sacrifice has been made. The preparation has all been done. God's done his part. When we believe that it's for us and it's for now, well, that's when we receive. So let's pray and let's believe, and God will do all the rest. Lord God Almighty, we come to you, and Ashley and I come into agreement right now touching anyone who has problems in the audience today, anyone who is sick, anyone who is in pain, anyone who needs deliverance, anyone who needs forgiveness, anyone who needs a touch from you. You are Emmanuel, God with us. You became flesh in a virgin. You came into the world. You died and rose again. You are the answer to every human need. Be with us now. Touch us now. For we ask it in Jesus' name. Ashley, God's given you some.
1: Yeah, I believe somebody's watching, and you've just got a really severe migraine, and it's almost like what
2: I believe the Holy Spirit highlighted was just like a circle on top of your head. It's like there's a band like squeezing your head because of the pain from this migraine. And I just believe God is healing you of this migraine, the pain, the pressure, the tension. In the name of Jesus, there is a release right now. We thank you for this, Father. Just begin to praise him right now.
0: Thank you, Lord. Someone with severe digestive issues, you have some kind of hernia.

0: hernia in your stomach. God's healing that. You're living on Ensure. God wants you to be able to eat and receive nourishment now in Jesus' name. If you've been healed, let us know. Let us share your good report. Here's a word from Psalms. Your word is a lamp to my feet and a light to my path. God bless. We'll see you next week.
1: Washington's words are powerful because they express an idea of a world that's different from the one everybody grew up in.
2: This ideal of religious freedom is going to be part of the government, but is it really meant for everyone?
3: Is this going to be a place where you can be free to say what you want about God?
2: It's an American history story, and it's relevant for everybody.
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6: On today's 700 Club Canada, we wrap up our week of prayer with a powerful focus. It's all about revival that reaches the nations. Stay with us as we pray for renewed passion, unity among believers, and spiritual awakening around the world. Welcome to the 700 Club Canada. We are so glad that you've joined us today. Today we're going to be talking about revival that reaches the nations.
7: Because it really is the heart of God to be able to know that all across the world, people know him, people meet him.
6: It's the Great Commission, isn't it? And that we have unity in the body of Christ.
7: And we can't do that without praying.
6: And that's what we're going to do right now. Father, we just thank you for unity in the body of Christ. We thank you, Lord, that you are with us and that you help us, God. And that, Lord, you bring your truth and your answer in Jesus' name. Amen.
7: Amen. And now, Katie wanted people to be excited about the Bible as she was. See how one creative idea grew from a college project into a successful company.
8: Katie Giuliano is the founder of Hosanna Revival, a company she started as a college student. She wanted other people to be as excited about the Bible as she was, and thought this could happen if Bible covers were more beautiful.
9: I had fallen in love with God through his word, and I looked at this Bible in my hands and thought, if it's so beautiful on the inside, why on earth are the covers ugly?
8: So Katie rebound and hand-painted her own Bible, and within a week, she was doing this for other people, for profit. And while the business is doing well today, she and her husband Nick's financial journey came with risk and uncertainty.
10: We were so incredibly broke as we were walking into marriage. Katie really had no income. We were dwindling down to nothing in her accounts. And then we were paying for a wedding.
8: Katie had dropped out of school, reinvesting every penny of profit into Hosanna Revival. She never took a salary, yet she always tithed, as a friend encouraged her to do early in the business.
9: It just sparked something in me of like, this feels important to be able to tithe and to consider seriously how to invest this money that God has entrusted me with. And I would find missionaries or organizations or individuals and just give it.
8: Nick was also a tither.
10: That 10% rule kind of became a thing where I wouldn't even stick it in my pocket. I would set it aside and say, okay, God, this money is for your kingdom. Go. You gave it to me. I want to give it right back to you.
8: With this kind of financial perspective, neither ever worried about how they'd get by, even when Katie didn't have the money she needed to go from hand painting to mass producing the Bibles.
9: The publisher said, you need to pay us $70,000. There was 40 grand in the bank account for the business bank account. I drained my personal bank account and I was still $10,000 short.
8: Katie's dad loaned her the $10,000. Meanwhile, two nights before their wedding, they decided that Nick would quit his corporate job the next day and join Katie full-time in the business.
10: We prayed about it.
11: I was split. There was part of me that felt this undeniable peace. And then there was the safety side of me that was like, this is chaotic. This is crazy.
9: I'm writing my vows and I finish up and I check my email probably at 2 a.m. and I see in my email inbox an email from a buyer at that retailer. And they said, yeah, we're in. And it came, I mean, within $100 of the entire annual salary we had prepared for Nick. We made that decision. The next day, God said, I've got you.
8: Katie shared the good news with Nick at their wedding reception.
11: I started to cry to see God do something so quickly, to bring so much peace. I felt so cared for by the Lord in that moment. It was a wedding gift from God.
8: They paid back Katie's dad. Revenue for Hosanna Revival tripled within the next year and again in 2019. Even in the uncertain climate of COVID, the business grew, and by 2024, revenue was up another 35%.
9: We were faithful with what he entrusted us with and then continued to give us more to steward. And he trusted us with more and more and more. And I think that connection is so clear.
8: As the Giulianos make more, they give more.
9: If our business is going to continue to grow, our giving should absolutely be following that same model, and just so desperately want to honor him with our resources and with what we think is his.
11: When we give, we get to be a part of the kingdom of God. We get to be a part of the evangelism that's happening here on earth. That's the blessing, seeing that work being done, being a joyful giver.
8: The couple encourages others to be good stewards and give generously like they do.
9: That if you step out in faith and in obedience, you're going to uncover something new about who the Lord is.
11: And when you tithe, and when you see the impact that your money goes towards, it brings joy, life to your faith. Just jump in and experience it.
12: Have you ever thought about what God could do if the whole church had a fresh passion to reach people with the gospel? That's what revival looks like. It's more than a powerful moment in church. It's when the body of Christ has a renewed passion to live for Jesus and reach people who are far from him. I think about Katie, who started Hosanna Revival as a college student. She simply wanted others to love God's word as much as she did. What started as a simple idea grew into something much bigger. But what stands out most is Katie's heart. She wanted to honor God with what he had given her. Katie and Nick chose to see what they had as something special. God could use and not something that they needed to hold on to. As God gave them more, they chose to give more. Isn't that what revival should do in us? It should stir our hearts to give, to serve, and to go, to reach others with the love of Jesus. Revival gives us a renewed passion for the Great Commission. Instead of simply saying, God bless us, we begin to ask God, how can you use us to bless others and reach the lost? Imagine what could happen when believers come together in unity with one purpose, to see more people know Jesus. When the body of Christ is awakened, we become ready to step beyond ourselves, meet people where they are, and share the hope we have in Christ. Revival that reaches the nations begins with hearts that are willing to say, God, use me. If you would like prayer, our caring prayer partners are ready to pray with you. Please call us at 855-759-0700. And when you call, make sure you ask for the pamphlet, Answered Prayer. Well, coming up, watching someone we love walk away from God can be difficult. But there is something we can always do. Learn how praying with love and persistence can make a difference as we trust God with their journey.

How should I pray for the salvation of those who are far from God? Praying for those far from God begins with a heart of deep love and persistent faith. We need to lift them up by name continually. Ask God to open their blind eyes and soften their hard hearts and draw them close through his great mercy and unending grace. Ask God to open their ears to know and hear his voice so that they can hear his gentle calling. Remember, God is not willing that any should perish. He is patient, and we need to pray to be patient when they don't seem to be coming to the Lord fast enough. We also pray for the Holy Spirit to convict their hearts of sin and open their hearts to the need of a Savior. Many people have been hurt through life experiences, and so we pray for anger and bitterness to be removed and their hearts to be softened. We pray for God to give them spiritual sensitivity and awakening. We intercede with love. Thank God for his deep desire to save all people and ask him to remove every lie or doubt, keeping your friend or your family member from his truth. Pray for God to send faithful believers into their lives to share the good news. Trust God's timing. Ask the Lord to make us bold and courageous while sensitive so our own lives shine brightly with his holy love. We trust in God. He is mighty to save. Keep remembering, as I have said before, he does not want anyone to perish, but wants all people to turn to him and live. God so loved the world. He went to great lengths to prove that. So we keep praying and leaving the saving to God. We rest our heavy worries in his strong hands, knowing that he can save the hardest heart and bring any lost child safely back home. Keep praying. God will do the saving. Trust him today.

0: You're about to see images never captured on camera. Until now. From deep in the lush green jungles of Africa comes the story of one of this continent's oldest living tribes.
1: We used to live like animals in the jungle.
0: Yovanis Nyerkayanje is a Batwa pygmy. For centuries, her people were rainforest dwellers.
1: We smoked, we drank, we performed witchcraft. We were devil worshippers.
0: Dr. Scott Kellerman, an American physician, is studying the Batwa people.
2: They're very diminutive. They're only 4.5 feet in height. They typically hunted with poison tip arrows or nets, collect fruit from the trees or roots from the ground.
0: Their life revolved around the Biwindi forest of southwestern Uganda.
2: And actually, they were pre-Stone Age. They had no stone implements. So that's the reason very few records are found of the Batwa.
3: The Batwa were known as the keepers of the forest, but that all dramatically changed back in 1992 when the government here in the Ugandan capital city of Kampala decided to turn their habitat into a national park and a World Heritage Site for endangered mountain gorillas.
0: There are about 750 mountain gorillas in the world, and 350 live within the Biwindi forest.
2: So the result was it was made a World Heritage Site, and the Batwa were evicted from the forest.
0: After centuries of living in caves and trees, the Batwa became conservation refugees. With no title to land, no food, no clothing, no shelter, thousands of them walked out of the jungle to a world that turned against them.
4: The people could not even give them what to do because they thought maybe these Batwa, the pygmies, are like animals.
0: Tugumi Gerald and his wife Barbara decided to help some of the Batwa. They moved from their home in Uganda's capital to the small village of Kisoro on the edge of the equatorial jungle to begin a ministry among the pygmies.
4: I began by preaching the message of hope to the hopeless.
0: Hundreds of Batwa pygmies heard about Jesus for the very first time. Yovanis Nyerkayanje was one of Gerald's first converts.
1: It was the first time anyone had ever told us about Jesus. We were servants of the devil. But then we heard Christ die for our sins, and that changed our lives.
5: I baptize you
0: on this day
5: in the name of the Father, the Son, and the Holy Spirit.
6: Amen.
0: 37 responded to the gospel message and got baptized in a river. Gerald says miracles are also happening among the Batwa. People diagnosed with HIV/AIDS are getting healed. A pygmy girl on the verge of death given new life.
7: They brought the child here. She was dead almost. They started praying for her. They prayed. Actually, they prayed for 5 hours. I was around. I couldn't believe. I was there myself. The child got healed.
0: It all led to this. The first ever Batwa pygmy church in the region.
4: At times we get up to 1,000 pygmies who come to attend the church.
8: Hello.
9: Hello.
0: They also run a school for pygmy children. And parents, once animal hunters, are learning to be farmers. But the needs here are enormous.
10: If you can imagine poverty, which exists everywhere in the world, yet these are the poorest of the poor.
0: After making several trips out here, Tino Kahush, a documentary producer and Regent University graduate, decided to get involved. He got a handful of churches in Sweden to partner with Batwa Christians.
10: What I like about this ministry, it's run by the Batwa pygmies themselves. They have formed the board. They are caring for their own people. And we just want to empower them and give them some resources to stand on their feet.
0: No one knows for sure, but it's estimated that there are still tens of thousands of Batwa who have yet to hear the name of Jesus Christ.
1: Just as Christ did for me, I believe his message of salvation is going to change the lives of my tribe.
0: In the meantime, Gerald welcomes Christians from around the world to join him in the adventure of reaching one of the most unreached people groups in the world.
4: We need people to stand with us in prayers so that God may use us more to reach as many pygmies as possible.
0: George Thomas, CBN News, Uganda.
6: What a powerful picture of revival. The story of the Batwa reminds us that revival can reach people who have been overlooked, forgotten, and pushed to the margins. For generations, the Batwa pygmies lived in the forests of Uganda. When they were displaced, they faced tremendous poverty and loss. But God had not forgotten them. When the gospel reached the Batwa, something began to change, not around them, but within them. A ministry couple stepped in and began sharing salvation through God's love. People who had known despair discovered hope in Jesus. Those who had lived without hearing the name of Christ were now worshiping him. And those who had received the gospel began sharing it with their own people. That is the heart of revival. I think of the scripture found in Psalm 42:1, as the deer pants for streams of water, so my soul pants for you, my God. My soul thirsts for God, for the living God. God, would you give us a hunger and thirst for you? Revival is when hearts are awakened to Jesus, and those awakened hearts carry his love to others. The Batwa Pygmies remind us that no people group is too remote, too forgotten, or too far away for the gospel. So as we pray for revival around the world, let's pray for the Batwa and the every unreached group, that the church would be filled with a fresh passion for the Great Commission, that believers would walk in unity. Revival that reaches the nations begins with hearts fully surrendered to Christ. And we want to pray for you, our prayer partners, and they are ready to stand with you in prayer because the God who reaches the nations is the same God who hears you today. If you need prayer today, please call us at 855-759-0700 and ask for the pamphlet, Answered Prayer. Well, coming up, a life renewed by God doesn't stay changed in isolation. His love can overflow into the lives of others. Learn how personal revival can become a powerful witness to our families, churches, and our communities.
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9: On the next 700 Club Canada, Annetta finds freedom from witchcraft and abuse, and after 18 years of meth addiction, Kim has a powerful encounter with Jesus. Revival is not just an event that we wait for. It begins with a work God wants to do deep inside our own hearts. Psalm 85, verse 6 says, "Will you not revive us again, that your people may rejoice in you?" It's a prayer asking God to bring new life and renew our hearts. We need to make room for God to do his work in us. We ask him to cleanse our hearts, just as David prayed in Psalm 51:10. "Create in me a pure heart, O God, and renew a steadfast spirit within me." True change begins when we turn away from our wrong ways and surrender ourselves to God's will. He begins to restore what is broken and renew our passion for him. And when we cry out to God for a fresh touch, he begins his transforming work. Revival starts with personal surrender. And Acts 3:19 says, "Repent then and turn to God so that your times of refreshing may come from the Lord." We often look outward and hope God will fix other people or fix our world. But revival begins when we allow God to work in us. And once he changes our hearts and fills us with his love, that love begins to overflow to others. We become his hands and feet right where we live. God uses changed people to reach a lost world. A revived believer wants others to know what God has done. A renewed life cannot stay hidden. Jesus said in Matthew 5:14, "You are the light of the world," and that light reaches our neighbors and friends and families. His love flows through our words, our actions, and our willingness to share our faith. We share the good news with both courage and grace. Habakkuk prayed in Habakkuk 3, verse 2, "Lord, I have heard of your fame. I stand in awe of your deeds." Revival causes us to remember what God has done and ask him to move again. Revival is a shared journey. It draws us together as the family of God. He does not call us to walk alone. He builds a community of believers who seek his face together. As we see in 2 Chronicles 7:14, when we pray together, we encourage one another through difficult times. We stand side by side to do his work on earth. We become stronger together, and together we shine his light. Let's pray for God to revive our hearts today. May he begin his work right here in our own lives and in our own communities. And may that revival spread from our hearts to our churches and to the nations. May revival begin with us today.
11: I have this friend who works at Google, the Google, and she recently came to me and she's like, "You know what? I think I need to quit. I want to be a missionary." I was like, "Oh, well, why? Why do you want to quit and be a missionary? What is a missionary?" You know, a missionary is essentially a person who lives amongst another people group and lives out the gospel, lives out this story of Jesus Christ and what they say and how they act. I've been thinking about this. The tech industry needs missionaries. Tech missionaries, a whole army of tech missionaries. But here's why. There's mainly three reasons. Number one is that they're ready to hear. And I've met so many of my tech friends that are probably defined by loneliness, anxiety, fear. Man, when we start sharing the good news of Jesus Christ and we start saying there's tech leaders out there that love Jesus, it's like their eyes wide open, just listening to what we're saying. Second reason is we've never seen such influence in one industry. The tech industry has so much influence on the world, like the companies like Google, Apple, Amazon, Facebook. It's crazy how much influence they have. And what if we could share the good news of Jesus Christ with those that are influencing the world? And last is it's unreached. Nobody is going there to say, how do we live out the gospel really deeply and share the good news of Jesus Christ in the tech industry? Because thousands and thousands and thousands of people are graduating, going into tech, and no one's leaving. So my question to you is, would you consider right now, where you are working right now in tech, to see yourself as a tech missionary?

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1: It's easy to look at what's going on around the world and in our nation today and feel discouraged about it. But the future of our nation is yet to be defined, and we get to have a hand in that. This book is all about that, 40 Days of Praying for America. More than just idle words, a commitment from our hearts to make a difference in the hour we live in. I like to have something that kind of guides me in the process to keep me on track. That's what Praying for America will do for you. It's filled not only with thoughts for us and prayers for us, but places for you to actually journal what God is speaking to your heart. God says when we are united that in that place He commands a blessing. Our country needs the blessing of God. Will you commit to 40 days of prayer? Can one person make a difference? Yes, they can. Be that one person. Get a hold of Praying for America and step up to the plate. Let God use you in this hour.
2: 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And that is how we get our children revived and in revival across the nations with our children, isn't it?
0: It is. We think of the fact that, you know, our kids really emulate what we show them. Isn't it true?
2: And when we get the Word of God into their young hearts, yes, and their young lives, legacy and revival keeps going.
0: And that's one of the great things that we have is prayer. And we've been reaching, praying for people this week, and we've been praying for revival. This is where it begins.
2: And we want to be praying for that revival to reach across the nations.
0: Yes.
2: Through our surrender to God, through open doors that people have, through our missionaries, through so many channels, yes, even media, that God is able to make sure that His word reaches.
0: And I love that people can call in and ask for prayer. And we have so many prayer requests that we're going to bring to God today. And we're going to thank Him and we're going to believe Him for revival.
2: Yes, and revival starts with us saying, God, have your way in my heart, in our hearts. Through all of these requests that come to us, that we pray for, we consider it a privilege, whatever the needs are, God starts working and that spreads revival. So we're going to do that now. We're going to start to pray.
0: Thank you, Lord. Father, we just thank you, God, that revival begins within our hearts, Lord, in our churches, Lord. We ask, God, that you would just bring comfort and just meet the needs of the people that have sent their prayer requests in. We thank you, God, that you care about everything, Lord, that concerns them. Thank you, Father.
2: And God, we continue to pray for all of these requests, whether they are emotional, financial, spiritual, relational needs, God, that you would meet each and every one. And that as you answer, we'll all be bold to stand up and tell of what God has done so that revival can spread across the nations in all the different ways as you meet with your children. We just thank you for being such a good God. In Jesus' name, amen.
0: Amen. And our power verse today is from Matthew 28:19-20. Therefore, go and make disciples of all nations, baptizing them in the name of the Father and of the Son and of the Holy Spirit, and teaching them to obey everything I have commanded you. And surely I am with you always to the very end of the age. Thank you for watching. God bless you.
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6: Coming up on Jerusalem Dateline, no let-up. 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Plus, analysis from Gabe Groisman on Israel's resilient economy. Businesses responding to crisis through innovation. And a friend in need. How Christian Zionism offsets the isolation felt by many Israelis. And why some Jewish leaders say it's a blessing to Israel and America. All this and more coming up on this edition of Jerusalem Dateline. Hello and welcome to this edition of Jerusalem Dateline. I'm Chris Mitchell.
7: And I'm Julie Stahl. Iran and its proxies are increasing pressure on one of the world's most important oil shipping routes. The pressure threatens Saudi Arabia's massive oil production and has an impact on oil markets and the price of gas.
6: Meanwhile, Israel says it scored another major victory against Hezbollah in Lebanon. Here's the latest on these and other stories.
8: In a message posted on X, Israeli Prime Minister Benjamin Netanyahu wished President Trump and America a happy and healthy new year. He wrote that the U.S.-Israeli alliance is stronger than ever, while Iran and its axis are weaker. He congratulated Trump on the blockade and the economic pressure campaign against Iran, concluding, "The people of Israel stand with the people of the United States and with President Trump in confronting the forces of terror. In the year ahead, we will continue to make the world safer for all." In an address commemorating the events of 9/11, President Trump commended America's military in the Middle East.
9: "We salute our first responders and law enforcement, and we love them. And we salute the service members working right now to ensure the world's number one sponsor of terror, the Islamic Republic of Iran, will never, ever have a nuclear weapon."
8: Over the weekend, a Wall Street Journal report quoted U.S. officials saying Chinese entities gave Iran satellite images of a base in Jordan prior to an attack that killed 3 U.S. troops in July. Commenting to reporters on Air Force One Sunday, the president said,
10: "You know, when they say that China spies on us, I say, you're right, and we spy on them too. You know, we spy on them too."
8: Meanwhile, Trump's senior advisor and son-in-law, Jared Kushner, created a stir with remarks he made at an annual meeting of the Viktor Pinchuk Foundation and the Yalta European Strategy about Israel's attack on Hamas leaders in Doha, Qatar, a year ago.
11: "You know, Israel did the strike in Doha, which was a terrible thing. And obviously, it was unsuccessful as a military operation, and that led to Israel being globally isolated. And we used that dynamic in order to push them into a deal that now today they're quite happy with."
8: Netanyahu's Likud party rejected Kushner's assessment in a statement, saying, "The prime minister's decision to send the IDF into Gaza City and to strike the Hamas leadership in Qatar, together with the intense pressure exerted by President Trump, are what led Hamas to drop its demands and agree to release all the hostages remaining in Gaza." In Gaza over the weekend, Israel eliminated 2 Hamas weapons engineers working to restore the terror group's military capabilities in violation of the ceasefire agreement. Regarding Lebanon, Defense Minister Israel Katz vowed on Sunday anyone who approaches the Ali Taha Ridge will be destroyed. The IDF disarmed and blew up the Hezbollah's Iranian-funded tunnel network beneath the hill last week. It was intended as a staging base for an October 7th-type Hezbollah invasion of the Galilee. Ahead of the blasts, Netanyahu visited the border region where weapons extracted ahead of time were brought. Julie Stahl, CBN News, Jerusalem.
6: More strategic routes for moving oil out of the Middle East are under attack. Saudi Arabia's critical east-west oil pipeline, which moves up to 7 million barrels of oil a day, has been largely disabled. The nearly 800-mile pipeline carrying oil from the Persian Gulf to the Red Sea and bypassing the Strait of Hormuz could be out of service for 3 to 5 weeks. An alternate route through the Red Sea is also under threat. Iranian-backed Houthi forces captured a strategic island with the key port inside the Bab al-Mandeb Strait. Those two advances give the Houthis more leverage over one of the world's most important shipping choke points and a key route for Saudi Arabian oil.
4: The Houthis are, of course, a proxy of Iran, and Iran wants to cause more global disruptions.
6: Saudi Crown Prince Mohammed bin Salman met Monday with CENTCOM Commander Admiral Brad Cooper, seeking military assistance against the Houthis. President Trump has so far declined direct U.S. strikes, but Washington is providing intelligence and targeting assistance. Vice President J.D. Vance says the administration is watching the Houthi advance closely.
12: We've been in constant contact with the Emiratis, the Saudis, and others who are affected in the region. It's a very fluid and dynamic thing.
6: The crisis is already putting more pressure on world energy markets, with oil prices rising again up to more than $100 a barrel. On Monday, Prime Minister Benjamin Netanyahu says Israel destroyed one of Hezbollah's main strongholds in South Lebanon and called it another massive victory.
13: We destroyed its major terrorist stronghold on the Buford and Ali Taher ridges. Ali Taher was used not only to attack Kiryat Shmona and Metula, but also as Hezbollah's forward command post in its plan to conquer the Galilee.
6: The prime minister vowed Israel will continue destroying Hezbollah infrastructure and removing threats along its northern border. Chris Mitchell, CBN News, Jerusalem. Up next, analysis with Middle East correspondent Julie Stahl.
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19: Welcome back to Jerusalem Dateline. You know, Julie, this is a very special time here in Israel. They call it the 10 days of awe.
7: It is.
19: What are the 10 days of awe?
7: So the 10 days of awe are the 10 days between Rosh Hashanah, the Feast of Trumpets, and Yom Kippur. And it is typically and biblically a time of reflection where you really seek God and you really ask Him what's how your heart is. And then you come to the day of Yom Kippur, which is a day of repentance. So that is to prepare you for that coming day.
19: So is this a time when people are asking forgiveness, reconciling with family and friends, if necessary? They want to make sure they're right with everybody horizontally and also with God vertically.
7: That would be the theory, yes. I don't know if everybody always does that, but yes, that's what it's for.
19: Well, I had an experience the other day where a good friend of mine, she called me up and she said, "Is there anything that I have done to offend you? Anything that I need to ask forgiveness for?" And that was really striking to me that, you know, this is what many Jews do at this time. They reach out. They want to make sure that they're right with others, their friends, their family. I thought it was a very healthy attitude and very healthy thing to do.
7: It is a healthy thing to do. And when you have that time set apart to do it, you're kind of convicted to do it.
19: Yeah. And so this is the holiday season, begins at Rosh Hashanah, 10 days of Av, Yom Kippur, and then we're looking forward to the fall feast, Sukkot.
7: Sukkot, that's right, the Feast of Tabernacles. Some people believe that's actually when Yeshua was born. But this is the time when you go and you dwell in booths, and it's really a celebratory time, a happy time, and you praise God.
19: So following that Yom Kippur, the day of repentance, then there's a time of rejoicing.
7: Yes, a few days later. And everybody puts up their booths on their balconies or in their yards, and people really celebrate it.
19: Yeah. And it's really a time to invite friends over, family over. I've been in your sukkah many times over the years. And it really is a celebration, as you say. I remember the first time I was in a sukkah many years ago, even before I moved here, and it was a good friend, Bobby Romas, and a blessed memory. And she was explaining the biblical things about the sukkah. You have to see the sky. It's often adorned or decorated.
7: And it has to have at least three walls, they say. And you have to see the sky through the roof. So people have this kind of straw top on it.
19: As a reminder of when the Israelites were in Egypt, wandering in the desert.
7: That's
19: God
7: right.
19: God protected them.
7: He did.
19: Yeah. There's also a number of other things coming up. Big political event coming up on October 27th. And this will be a major election determining, you know, the future of Israel for the next several years.
7: Yeah, it's the first time in a long time that Israel actually went the full 4 years without having extra elections. Obviously, this last 4 years was full of a lot of sorrow and victory and fighting. So this election is a big deal.
19: What are you hearing from Israelis? What do they think about this election and what it means looking back to October 7th and then looking forward?
7: Some people are longing to blame Netanyahu and his government for October 7th. Others are feeling more like they want to, you know, stick with what has worked, has succeeded. I think, in general, Israelis have moved to the right, but there's also some new parties on the right, and I think it's going to be a time of really seeing what's in people's hearts.
19: Yeah, and we're planning on doing our political coverage. John Waghi, who will, Lord willing, be joining us, because Israeli politics can be very complicated.
7: Yeah.
19: I mean, literally, you can have a few dozen, if not more, political parties.
7: 38 registered parties.
19: 38.
7: Right, for 120 Knesset seats.
19: So it's not like, it's like Baskin-Robbins 31 flavors.
7: Oh,
19: it's
7: right.
19: Not sort of chocolate and vanilla.
7: Oh, no, it is not chocolate and vanilla. It's every kind of combination you can have in between.
19: In about 15 seconds, what's at stake?
7: I think really it's about the future of Israel. Mm-hmm. And if Israel's going to be able to defend itself, and also how it's going to be seen in the Middle East.
19: Yeah, and a very important time to be praying for those elections.
7: Definitely.
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7: And much of its innovation is now aimed directly at the U.S. markets. Our correspondent Joshua Swanson sat down with Gabe Groisman, a former mayor of Baal Harbor and advocate for Israeli businesses, who explains what's behind that economic resilience. Take a look.
25: Gabe, with all your work with Israeli companies, there's been an enormous pressure on the Israeli economy, given the war, of course. But Moody's just came out, rated Israel as credit stable. It's resilient. What makes the Israeli economy so resilient?
26: It's incredible. I've been coming to Israel for over 20 years, and you see it time and time again. Every time there's a conflict, every time there's a headline, and we know there's lots of headlines coming out of Israel. We were just talking about that. Mm-hmm. Everyone in the world thinks that everything stops. And in a way, logically, it should stop, right? If there's missiles falling, rockets falling, wars, people being called up to reserve duty, you would think, okay, business is going to stop, the economy is going to stop. But it's the opposite. Mm. People here don't want to be defined by the war. They want to deal with the war, deal with their defense, make sure they can live their lives. And it tells really a broader story of the Israeli people. Right? Their goal isn't to be at war. Their goal is to innovate and to grow a society here in the land of Israel, in the state of Israel. They have to deal with their enemies, but it's not what defines them.
25: Okay, so you work directly with these Israeli companies trying to help them win U.S. government contracts. How important is the U.S. market to the Israeli market?
26: It's amazing to see. Just this week, I met with almost 20 companies here in Tel Aviv, mostly some in Jerusalem, but most of that ecosystem is in Tel Aviv. Every single one of those companies is developing technology for the United States, for the U.S. market. Wow. That's it. There was a time that they would develop for different parts of the world. Because of the geopolitics, because of the relationship between the countries, these companies in every industry, from defense to cyber to infrastructure to traffic to anything in between, everything in AI, of course, quantum, they're all focusing entirely on the U.S. They're building their companies to have offices in the U.S., to have entities in the U.S., employees, and to ultimately reach the U.S. market.
25: So traffic management, if you could get those guys to help us here in Jerusalem before they go to the U.S. market, that'd be great. What are you seeing in Israel in terms of economic numbers? that, or excuse, what are you seeing that economic numbers don't tell us that's happening here in Israel?
26: So I think the economic numbers, you see the markets, for example, you see all these numbers, these success stories, they tell the success, but they don't tell the work, tell you about the work that was put in to do that, to get to that success. It's not by accident. Maybe there's some divine providence, but it's also by hard work of the people here. And you see things that these companies, again, talking about these last few years of the war, the amount of innovation that has come out of Israel because of the war, it's like there is a need in front of the people, and they find solutions to those needs.
25: Yeah.
26: And those needs are on the battlefield. Some of them are very high tech. Some of them are low tech. Some of them are on how you have to deal with a city and manage a city or a government when you have less employees, which is a deal that they have. People have to go out to fight in wars. So they don't just sit and say, wait, we have a problem. We can't resolve it. Oh, shucks. It's the opposite.
25: They keep
26: Let's
25: going.
26: Innovate. Let's figure out how to do it.
25: What does Israel give the U.S. economically and technologically that Americans may overlook?
26: Yeah, if anyone looks under the hood in almost any industry that's critical in the United States, let's start with defense, right? The defense of the United States, the technology behind so much of the defense of the United States, of our borders in the United States, come from Israel. Not all of them, of course, but a lot of them. And so much so that the cooperation between the agencies, even the research agencies of the U.S. military and the Israeli military, work hand in hand every single day. You have Special Operations Command from the United States here doing testings of Israeli technology for defense. And when you go out of defense, it's the same thing. Whether it's AI or cyber, all of the deep tech that we're seeing in the United States, basically we have a Silicon Valley replica here in Israel, arguably bigger in some sectors, that's focused entirely on the United States market, and people don't see that.
25: Wow. Well, Gabe, thank you so much for sharing some of your insights.
6: Still ahead, as anti-Semitism rises, Jewish leaders value their Christian allies more than ever.
0: War and the trauma of living under missile fire take a toll on the spirit. As a former war correspondent and embedded reporter, I can vouch for the fact that war changes you. But it doesn't have to be forever. CBN Israel helps Israelis in need every day with trauma counseling, food, shelter, and more.
1: After I was wounded in a terror attack 22 years ago with my three-year-old son, we went through a lot of trauma. It wasn't just the physical wounds. We saw this trauma play out through the years with my entire family. I had a vision of somehow blending education with therapy to turn the pain of terrorism into miracles.
2: Sometimes a child has a very hard time saying what is wrong or what he is feeling because he just doesn't know the words to describe it. And through art, he can express what he feels inside without having to give it a name.
1: So we created a team of mobile therapists that would go out and go out and meet the families and do what we call whole family therapy. Thousands of families have been uprooted, have been torn apart, and it's our task to put them back together. To take darkness and turn it into light, and take bitterness and turn it into sweetness.
0: If you want to be a part of what CBN is doing in Israel, go to cbnisrael.org.
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4: At a recent conference in Jerusalem, Jewish leaders spoke out about how important Christian Zionist and evangelical support is, not just for Israel, but for America. A correspondent, Julie Stahl, brings us the story.
5: Israel 365 founder Rabbi Tuli Weiss says Israelis appreciate Christian support and grasp its value.
6: Israel really understands that despite many people turning away from Israel, our best friends in the world are the evangelical Christians.
5: Zionist advocate Hillel Fuld says Christian Zionist support is invaluable.
7: The Christian-Jewish relationship is what keeps me going. And I mean that literally. Why am I saying that? Because I'm on the edge of the worst of humanity every day on the internet, and the algorithms work overtime to make me feel alone. That's what they do. And then I have to remind myself, we have millions of Christians in our corner. We'll be okay.
5: Tila Falek Levy, a Miami-based Israel 365 advocate, even says Israel's very existence depends on Christian support.
8: Israel cannot exist without our Christian friends and our American friends. Because we are people of the book and people who believe, we understand that there's a God, we understand that there's a higher power, and it's almost like we see what will happen at the end of the day because we've seen it happen over and over again throughout the generations.
5: Falek Levy says there's power in numbers.
8: Jewish people are very few compared to the Christians of the world, compared to the Muslims of the world, compared to the Americans of the world. So this is a relationship that is crucial to the existence and to the support, not in Israel only, but also to the support of Washington, D.C.
5: She noted that Christian support is not new.
8: It's a concept that maybe the Jewish people and Israelis were not very familiar with. But it happens to be that it goes back 3-4 generations, that without the Christian support, Israel would not have become an independent sovereign nation.
5: M.K. Ohad Tal says Western civilization and Israel must band together.
9: In today's reality, when we are seeing this unholy alliance between radical Islam and secular wokeism, what they're trying to do is to destroy Western civilization from within. This is what is happening in Europe, and unfortunately, it's also happening in America. And we have the same enemy. All those who believe in God have to stand together and fight back.
5: Ishai Fleischer, spokesman for the Jewish community of Hebron, goes even further. He says Christian Zionism is first and foremost a blessing for America and other Western nations.
10: Christian Zionism means that they take their culture and society and face it towards Jerusalem. But what's happening here is biblical. If you're biblically minded, you're going to see biblical things happening in your life. And if you're not biblically minded, then, well, you don't understand exactly what's going on.
5: For Israel, it's a blessing too.
10: Our vision is that the whole world, just like it says in the prophet Zephaniah, that the whole world will recognize the ingathering and be in love with what God is doing. And so that's what we're striving for. We're striving for people to see the beauty, the miracle and the glory that God is making happen in this world today.
5: He has advice for parents.
10: Is the most important thing is mamas, teach your children the Bible. Do that, we're going to have a healthy civilization.
5: Julie Stahl, CBN News, Jerusalem.
4: Well, that's all for this edition of Jerusalem Dateline. Thanks for joining us. And remember to follow Jerusalem Dateline on social media. 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
11: Pray also for the protection of Israel and for the peace of Jerusalem. 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I'm Julie Stahl.
4: And I'm Chris Mitchell. 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
4: I got into a serious relationship, but his family was like involved in Santeria. They would do like Ouija boards and like, I mean, everything that you can think of like occult, like they were in it. And I feel like something just like sit on me. Like I was like shaking, crying. I just called out to Jesus. From that moment, I felt like God took it and was like, I'm gonna heal you.
5: Some of the most engaging and inspiring conversations that I've experienced have taken place in mi casa, right at home, gather around the dinner table with family and friends, just enjoying a great meal. You know, in between laughter and honest reflections, we've often delved into the profound meaning of life and our purpose in this world. This is exactly what I hope and I envision Casa Zoen to be for you, a safe place to explore the extraordinary God-gifted life. You know, your outlook on life may be hope-filled, or maybe you harbor doubts, you feel wounded by negative experiences, or even disenchanted with religious or spiritual beliefs. I want you to know that you're not alone in your quest for meaning and purpose. As we journey together and experience this God-gifted life, we're bound to face great adversity and sorrow. But the good news of Jesus is summarized in these words when he said, "The thief comes only to steal, kill, and destroy. I have come that you may have life and have it abundantly." Here, Zoen is the original Greek word in the Bible for the God-gifted life that Christ came to give you. So I hope you'll join me each week in every episode as we ask the difficult questions, as we open our hearts to this Zoen way of living, and together we discover the divine purpose we were created to fulfill. Welcome home to Casa Zoen. What happens when the storms of life come crashing down on you and you find yourself sinking in despair, loss, and grief? Is there any hope? My guest today has walked through this journey, and in his latest book, he unpacks what it means to grieve, breathe, and receive, even in the darkest of times. Pastor Steve Carr, thank you for being here at Casa Zoen. Welcome.
6: Thank you so much for having me. It's an honor.
5: Yeah, it's our honor. You know, I was reading your book yesterday and I was going through the first chapters, and I have to tell you, I felt like it was talking to a friend. Mm. Like it just felt, I could feel your anguish and the pain that you expressed in those first pages. And it felt like I was having a cup of coffee with you. So I was like, I really look forward to this conversation because I know a lot of people are hurting. And especially now, there's so many things that are happening that I think are so relevant. So I find this timely that you came out with this book and your story of courage. So I want to go back to the beginning because I know a lot of people may not know. But so just to kind of put the setting, you were at the height of your career. You were about to have your dream job. You were successful in sort of like in the eyes of what the world calls success. You were, you have the perfect family, the house, and there's nothing wrong with any of that. It was just wonderful. But then something happened where everything just crashed and you didn't see it coming. It came out of nowhere. So kind of just start with there and tell us what happened.
6: Yeah. So, grew up in Southern California, and probably early 20s, mm-hmm. I realized I wanted to go into ministry, and God just opened up doors. And the dream was to be a senior pastor someday and to preach and have a congregation, to point people to Christ. And I got to go to a church called Willow Creek in Chicagoland, mm-hmm. and it's multi-campuses, probably about 25,000 people show up on a weekend at that time. And I was one of two people who were handpicked mm-hmm. by the founding pastor. Yeah. To be his successor. And my job was going to be the lead teaching pastor. So kind of over the content and congregation. And I like saw the next 25 years of my life. I saw what it was going to be. I love Chicago. I love the Midwest. I love just the people. And then it all came crashing down because allegations of both sexual abuse and abuse of power came out about my mentor, my spiritual father. And it just rocked me. I did not see it coming. And it came out in the Chicago Tribune, which is a massive newspaper, came out in the New York Times. Yeah. It just was like story after story. Yeah. And you're trying to pick up the pieces of, okay, what does all this mean?
7: Yeah.
6: I just didn't see it coming.
7: Wow. I remember when those, when during that time, seeing the reports and, you know, now that I'm here and I'm listening to you, I can just only imagine how that was just, like I said, like I was reading your book and just so unsettling and all of the dreams that you had. Now, there's something interesting that, that you talked about, like befriending grief and honoring grief. And of course, I want people to read your book, but can you just walk through us through those stages that, how did you get that, those words, grieve, breathe, receive? Because I think it unlocked a lot of hope for you, but at the time you didn't feel like it was like hopeful.
6: So on August 5th, 2018 is the day I resigned from my job. And I grabbed my family. I knew we had had people showing up at our house, news cameras. Wow. So we drove to Madison, Wisconsin. It was pouring rain. I woke up the next morning and I just filled with cortisol. Like, I don't have a job. I don't know where, if I'm getting paid. I don't know what the future holds. And I just went for a walk in downtown Madison. And I just, I don't know if you've ever had these moments where you just cry out to the Lord, like, please give me a word. I just need a word. Like, your word is life. You know, your word speak to me, Lord. And I didn't hear anything. And I grabbed my journal. I read like a prayer and just asked God, please give me a word. And all of a sudden, and I've only probably had this happen a dozen times, but those three words, grieve, breathe, receive, were kind of like impressed on me.
7: Wow.
6: And I go to this coffee shop and I just started to write, Steve, you have to learn to grieve what is, grieve what you thought it was going to be, grieve how key people let you down, breathe in new mercies, exhale all the bitterness and resentment, and receive what you need to learn, receive, if anything, what you need to own, and receive who Christ wants you to become because of all of this. Wow. And really, that was a gift, you know, 24 hours later, and it became kind of marching orders for me to go, all right, we're going to have to learn how to grieve. I knew how to achieve. I knew how to like set a goal, chase it, go after it. I didn't know how to sit in sadness and grief. And so my definition for grief has been honoring what comes up when change shows up, because any form of grief is just change. And it could be good grief in the sense of, a child is getting married, but they're leaving the house.
7: Right.
6: It's change. Yeah. So how do you honor that change without just trying to suppress it and minimize it or bright side it or dismiss it, but actually honor it and honor it in a way that is honoring to you and also to God?
7: Wow. You know, I don't know if this is something that I struggle with or if it's like a, something that Christian circles people struggle with. But I get the sense, like, and tell me what you think about this, that sometimes when we talk about grief, it's a negative thing that you shouldn't touch it. Like you said, suppress it.
6: Yeah.
7: It's not holy to engage grief. There's this kind of unspoken where, like, if you're grieving, there's something not spiritual about you. And I feel like that's really shameful and not biblical. Can you speak to that? What do you think about that?
6: I mean, the majority of the Psalms are about grief.
7: Wow.
6: We have a book in the Bible called Lamentations.
7: Yeah.
6: It's all about lament. I feel like Jesus wept. He showcased feelings. I mean, you see it throughout the New Testament. But I think you're getting to a very, very honest and human reality is when we grieve, we are actually surrendering control. And we don't like to be out of control. And I don't know if I actually sit in my sadness, will it just take over? Will I like feel emotional? Will someone be able to recognize? And I think we're so good at managing and putting something in a box that we're like, I don't want to be out of control because I got another meeting and I got all this stuff. And so we kind of Jedi mind trick ourselves a little bit, Star Wars theology, just like make ourselves believe like it's not that important. It's not that important. I can get through it. I can get through it. I can get through it. But you're going to have to pay rent on your grief.
7: Yeah.
6: And it's going to catch up to you. And I think when you believe that God is trustworthy, which means he's safe and consistent again and again, over and over on repeat,
7: I love
6: makes
7: that.
6: You worthy of trust. You can actually bring all of you, the highs, the lows, the mourning, the rejoicing, everything to him and let him father you through it.
7: That's beautiful, man. That's wonderful. I think it's so helpful for people to reframe and really get what you're saying, because like you said, it's biblical. And I love that you mentioned Jesus. I think even in Gethsemane, if I'm not mistaken, there's the language of scripture that he's grieving to the point of, you know, just sorrow and that.
6: Yeah.
7: And Jesus, if he's feeling all that, then that gives me freedom to be able to feel and to really not run away from grief. I want to go back to something because, you know, when you got to that and the Holy Spirit was so kind, and I love how he spoke to you. I just want to encourage people when you're going through that pain and just loss, if you cry out, like he responds and he did it for you. He wanted to respond and he gave you this map, this outline to walk it through, to walk it out. So I just love that about your story. I have to ask you, when that leader, you know, that hurt you and disappointed you so terribly, Bill Hybels.
6: Yep.
7: You know, I'm sure you had to go through a process of the grief, the GBR journey, where you call it, right? Grief, breathe, and receive, of forgiving him. And I have to ask you, because I know there's a lot of people watching that they're going through it right now with their leaders and their churches. And you have this leader that you look up to, and you have to somehow go through that process. And like, what do you do? Like, how have you reconciled? Have you reconciled it in your heart?
6: Yeah. So a lot of times people ask me, you know, are you mad at the church? Mm. And I'm like, no, the church didn't hurt me. Five people did. Mm. And my job is to actually name those five people and begin to make sure that my heart is ready to forgive them, because forgiveness is a solo sport. That's just between me and God. Reconciliation is going to take more than just you.
7: Yeah.
6: But if I don't actually get my heart ready to forgive, let's say the other person does want to reconcile, I won't be ready. And so I had to do a deep dive on forgiveness. I remember talking to my friend who was the therapist, and he said, Steve, if you did your job and taught people how to forgive, I'd probably be out of a job, because 85% of the people who come and sit and pay me however much money an hour to talk, they're trying to learn how to forgive. And so I just started to like, okay, what are the two Greek words for forgiveness that are used in the New Testament? The first one is aphemi, and it's Jesus uses it in the Lord's Prayer. You know, forgive us our debts as we forgive those who are indebted to us. And aphemi comes from the Day of Atonement, Yom Kippur, the holiest day to the Jewish people. And this was a day where you would take the collective sins, you would put it on this scapegoat, and this goat would literally be led out into the wild, never to return. So forgiveness, aphemi, literally meant to release and send it away. So
7: that's deep.
6: So I thought about that. Like, okay, can I release this person and send it away? But Paul uses a different word. In Ephesians, he uses the word charismai. And charis is where we get the word grace. And zomai literally means the grace I received, I freely give away. So Paul takes it right back to the cross. And the cross being like, okay, I'll never be able to release and send this person away if I don't first remember that I was released and my sin was sent away.
7: Man.
6: So I started this little breath prayer, which basically just took these two words, came up with three words, and charismai just was cross for me. And then release and send it away. And anytime one of these five people would come to mind, I just would put my hands over my heart, cross, release, send it away. And sometimes, honestly, for a couple of people, I had to pray that prayer 100 times a day, you know, 2 months later, maybe 60 times a day. But I realized something is forgiveness is a gift that God gave us. You think of John 20, Jesus returns and he just shows up and appears and the disciples don't see it coming. And he says, peace be with you. He breathes on them, tells them to receive the Spirit. And then he says the most common sense line. He goes, if you forgive someone, they'll be forgiven. And if you don't, they won't. And so I started to think about that. Yeah. Wow, it is really our choice. Will I forgive this person? But here's what most people don't talk about. If you don't forgive someone, what does that unforgiveness do in your heart?
7: Mm.
6: That unforgiveness will be a seed that leads to mm-hmm. bitterness, resentment, rage, anger, malice, gossip, all of the stuff.
7: Yeah.
6: And I think for me, it's like the gift of forgiveness is God saying, you don't have to carry that in your body.
7: Mm.
6: Release it and send it to the cross. Let my son carry that. And you need to walk freely and lightly. And so as you prepare for hopefully the day of reconciliation.
7: Wow. Have you seen reconciliation possible? Is that on this side of eternity, to put it that way?
6: Yeah, I honestly, so my dad and I didn't have the best relationship. There's probably people who are listening who maybe don't have a great relationship with one of their parents. He was a business guy. He didn't know Christ for many, many years. He was angry. I always say he said something funny, three things to me, either something funny, something wise, or he cussed me out.
7: Mm.
6: So I knew how to read a room because I had to for my own safety with my dad.
7: Wow.
6: And probably in my 30s, mm-hmm. he just lashed out on me. And I was like, I'm a grown man. Like, why am I still acting like a 6-year-old? And so I created some boundaries and I prayed. Mm-hmm. I prayed to forgive him, but I prayed that we'd have a chance of reconciliation. And if you were to ask me, was that miracle possible? I would say, yes, it's possible in the Lord, but realistically, probably not. But you know what? God did a work on his heart.
7: Wow.
6: And God did a work on my heart. And we reconciled, which makes me believe that reconciliation is always possible. For the last 6 years of his life, we were best friends. He passed 8 months after I left Willow. So like in 8 months, I lost my spiritual father and earthly father. It was so much to grieve.
7: Oh my.
6: But I think the gift was for God to show me, if I can reconcile your dad and you, I can reconcile you with those five people. I don't believe the lie that there's irreconcilable differences.
7: Wow.
6: Do the work of the cross and be a minister of reconciliation. Be that kind of person. But it starts with me learning how to forgive.
7: Oh, man, you just unpacked so much. It's so deep. I'm actually grateful that I get to watch this episode later on because I'm taking notes and I'm just literally just so thankful. I know this is going to bless so many people. This is a hard one for me, this question. Forgiving God, that may sound weird. God is perfect. God is holy. He doesn't do any wrong. But did you ever feel like angry at God for one question I've had when I've seen these ministries or these people that have let other people down is like, why didn't you bring it to the surface earlier? Like why? He's all knowing. So he knows this person's going to get this responsibility. He's going to get this amount of fame and exposure and power, but he knows they're going to end up messing it up. And he could have stopped it before to avoid some of that collateral damage. And so sometimes I feel like people get angry with God, and I've wrestled with that. Did you ever wrestle with that in some ways?
6: I mean, I think it's a great question. You know, you read the Psalms and David's like, why is this person seemingly winning at life?
7: Yeah.
6: You know, and then he prays like such honest prayers, like, you know, may their head be crushed on a rock. Yeah. Blessed be the name of the Lord. Yeah, you know, it's just like, you're like, know, what in the world?
7: Yeah.
6: But I think what David demonstrates is I have to take my honest, vulnerable, maybe not well fleshed out lived theology somewhere. And I'm going to bring it to God because God can hold it. And I had moments where I was like, how did I not know? How did people not know? How were we fooled? How did this happen? Why?
7: Yeah.
6: And I think the more that you get connected with these stories, you realize there were opportunities, there were invitations.
7: Mm.
6: As the founder of the Salvation Army would say, the greatness of a person's power is their measure of surrender. And
7: whoa.
6: I think it comes to a point where, will I be able to surrender power or surrender how someone sees me or perceives me if I'm honest with my shadows? And I think a lot of leaders are afraid. and they're insecure. Mm-hmm. And one of the healthiest things that you can do, as Dallas Willard says, is you should have one great, grand confession a day, because it reminds you, you need the Lord. You need his grace. You need his forgiveness. But I don't know if many leaders have the muscle memory, the spiritual muscle memory, to actually confess, because they're constantly managing.
7: Yeah.
6: And so, and they have power. And so they can buy this person off, or they can push this story, or they can make this thing. But the way that we see in the Hebrew scriptures is, man, I want humility. I want repentance.
7: Yes.
6: I want surrender.
7: Yeah.
6: I want someone to be honest, because grace will find you and grace will find you out. And I just rather go first instead of have it come crashing down.
7: Yeah. Yeah. Yes. That's so powerful. You know, I'll share with you one of, I've been thinking of for a while now, what is my life prayer? And just kind of, you know, there's a lot of prayers we can pray to the Lord. And I think in some ways this life prayer has come because of all of these things that have surfaced. And there was a specific leader that earlier, before COVID, the news came out that just the whole ministry fell apart. And it really hurt me, because actually I had contemplated to go work for that leader at that time. And, you know, from afar, he was like a mentor. Read, his works and really followed. And when that happened, it just really was difficult for me. And again, not to the extent, I wasn't close to the person, but I started thinking about like what to pray. And I'll just summarize it, but I've come to this place where the prayer that I think, how can I pass it to my children, is, Lord, give me a yielded heart.
6: Ooh.
7: And it's like this idea of like, Lord, I'm not willing, but I'm willing to be made willing. Because I'm honest, I'm not willing, but I am willing that you make me willing. Like, and so that picture of Jacob, like, I'm going to get choked up, but just, put me to the ground, like beat me. Like, I want you to beat me, even though I don't want to be beat, you know? And I want to keep that when I'm 30, 40, 50, 60, you know, I just want that. Of course we do want wisdom. We want the anointing. I'll be honest, I do want a level of success and fruitfulness, a better word. But more than that, I just want like that, similar to what you're saying, integrity, just that yieldedness to the Lord. And that's what I'm hearing from you, that's what leaders really need and what the church really needs. And I want to ask you about this, I can tell just hearing your heart, and you've put the work in. You know, what I love about your book and in Grieve, Breathe, Receive, as I was reading it, you study, you do your research. But what I appreciate about it is that you're expressing it from a place of experiential knowledge, where you've actually walked this out. And I love what you talked about going to the desert and, the desert fathers. I love reading a little bit about that. And I think sometimes people, when they go through these seasons of loss and disappointment, they feel like they're in a desert. And you actually went to the desert. So can you just kind of unpack a little bit about what that experience taught you and how it can help people that are, they feel like they're in a desert, they've lost everything, and they're disappointed?
6: Yeah. So we lived like 2 miles from Willow, the church that I was serving at. So it just was really tricky to go anywhere with someone just recognizing and maybe just being hurt or frustrated, or just wanting questions answered. And I just was having a hard time actually grieving. And so I felt like the Lord say, you can't achieve your way out of this. You can only grieve your way through it. And so I got my journal out one morning, and I just felt like the Lord said, go to the desert and wait for instructions. And I thought it was metaphorical. I just thought like, okay, I'm going to go to some desert. I can't achieve my way out of this. But I talked to my wife the next morning, and she was from Arizona, and she teared up and said, I've been sensing the same thing. I want to go home. And so we moved for 4 years to the desert, and I got up early mornings and I hiked, because Eugene Peterson always would say all theology is grounded in geography. And so let the desert teach you. And the desert gets its name from the deserted place. There's no cement. There's, swirl cactuses, rattlesnakes, scorpions. It's hot. There's no water. It's barren. And you would just walk by yourself. And I think in spiritual formation or furthering our discipleship, apprenticeship in Jesus, there's probably a simple way to describe it. And I base it around three S's, is that we have these simple truths, right? Like, God is with me. God will never leave me nor forsake me. God loves me. God is a father. They're simple truth. Mm-hmm. We love them because they're tweetable. We love them because they're easy to say.
7: Yeah.
6: But then they go through suffering. Mm. They go through the struggle. Mm. They go through the shock of life. And you wonder, is God really with me? Mm-hmm. Is God really for me?
7: Yeah.
6: Does God really see me? Does God know me? Is God my father even in the midst of this? And when you can experience, and this is what I experienced, mm-hmm. that truth holds up, then that simple truth through the struggle becomes wildly sacred and weighty. So now when I say mm-hmm. God is with me, you're right. It is an embodied, lived theology because I know what it's like mm-hmm. to experience feeling so alone and mm-hmm. deserted and yet being carried by the Father. And that's what the desert taught me.
7: What would you say to somebody who right now is just, they're so heartbroken that they just can't even will themselves to take the next step. Mm. And they're just at the point where they feel they want to give up with God mm. and they just don't know if they can make it. What would you say to them?
6: So Grieve, Breathe, Receive really is based on Holy Weekend, mm. Good Friday, Silent Saturday, Easter Sunday. Mm-hmm. You think about Good Friday, someone got what they didn't deserve. A perfect man who healed, who preached, who spent time with kids and those who were oppressed, mm-hmm. Neglected, and he got the cross. Mm. And I imagine for anyone listening right now, you probably got something you didn't deserve. Mm. Abuse, neglect, job loss, a medical report, something that just feels unfair. And you're in your Friday moment. Mm. And what's interesting is Silent Saturday has the picture of the desert. Friday is Egypt.
7: Yeah.
6: The desert is Silent Saturday. If you think about those disciples, that first like day after, mm-hmm. they're like, this just happened to our rabbi. What's going to happen? Yes, Jesus said, I'll destroy the temple and rebuild it in 3 days. But they had no idea mm-hmm. what he was talking about. Like, what? Who is this guy? And they're scared. Mm-hmm. And I think some of us, we find ourselves in that desert season right now. And it wrestles with us because we wrestle with our relationship with waiting.
7: Mm.
6: And some of us hate the wait. We mobile order our Starbucks and if it's not ready, we're frustrated. We hate the wait. Mm-hmm. Some of us, we waste the wait. And I love that you said nothing is wasted, but many of us, we waste the wait and we choose, as Tim Keller would say, counterfeit gods. We choose these idols to try and escape and self-soothe, which only prolongs our yeah. walking and wandering in the desert. But there is a way mm-hmm. to win the wait mm-hmm. by trusting God. And when you trust God, you open yourself up to the surprise of Sunday.
7: Mm.
6: And that's where Paul writes in 1 Thessalonians, grieve Friday with hope Sunday. And when you can be the kind of person who grieves with hope, that embodied mm-hmm. theology allows you, as it says in Romans, to mourn with those who mourn, who are in their Friday, and rejoice with people who rejoice, people who are in their Sunday. Mm. And I'm just trying to help people identify which day of Holy Weekend are you in, Friday, mm. Saturday, Sunday, and how do you allow yourself to be the kind of person who can really hold Friday, Saturday, and Sunday and be someone who grieves truly with biblical hope, not whimsy hope, but like biblical hope.
7: That's powerful. That's powerful. And God is the God of all those 3 days.
6: Exactly.
7: He didn't just, walk out on me on one of those days.
6: That's right.
7: And that is the hope. I love that the resurrection is that hope, and you express it so well. Steve, man, I we could talk so long, but I definitely want people to check this out. Grieve, Breathe, Receive, Finding a Faith Strong Enough to Hold Us. Steve, thank you so much. It's been a blessing, and you've blessed my heart and given me so much hope. And I know people watching and hearing will feel the same. So thank you so much for being here.
6: Thank you. I'm going to take what you said. I want a heart that is willing to be willing. That is a powerful line. Thanks. That I'm going to hold on to that for a long time. So thanks for sharing that with me.
7: Oh, awesome. I'm grateful. Thank you. God bless you, brother.
6: Blessings.

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2: We also had members who fought in the war to fight for the cause of liberty.
3: Making sure that army is staffed and supplied. He's able to identify British intelligence agents and send that information on to Washington. After they've served in the army, they look forward to a government which gives to bigotry no sanction, to persecution no assistance.
4: Washington's words are powerful because they express an idea of a world that's different from the one everybody grew up in.
5: This ideal of religious freedom is going to be part of the government, but is it really meant for everyone?
3: Is this going to be a place where you can be free to say what you want about God

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1: We had been faced before with life and death situations.
2: The guy, he was in the front passenger seat. The guy was looking. He said, you know, we know who you are and we know what you're doing. Basically, we're going to kill you in the desert. And he asked me what I thought of it. And so in that kind of game, psychological game, the Lord's like, they don't decide whether you live or die. I do. And he said, if you want to be my friend and you're not afraid, we're going to send a car tomorrow night with a driver. And you get your wife and you get in that car with that driver and you go wherever that driver takes you and you trust that we don't kill both of you. You know, 24 hours of we're going to kill you too. Thank you. And I want to kneel in front of you and serve you. That's the power of Christ.
1: Why was I born? Who am I? For me especially, I did have a huge question of what does happen to you when you die. I knew there was a part of me that was spiritual, and I thought it just went into oblivion. That was more terrifying to me.
3: When was it that you really started hearing from God?
2: Mostly when I started working in the police department. When I started interacting with people in huge trauma or, you know, life and death situations, and I really started asking the Lord, can you talk like right now? Because I need to know what to do right now more than what I know. For her to marry me took a lot of faith on her part. The Lord will invite you according to the identity he's given you. You will not miss it. Just walk with the Lord and he'll call you when he wants to call you and you will say yes.

0: Welcome to Heaven Meets Earth. I'm Abby Robertson, and y'all are in for a treat today. Our very first Heaven Meets Earth guest, Jamie Winship, is back in the studio, and today he is here with his beautiful wife, Donna. I can't wait for y'all to hear this conversation, but first, a word from CBN.
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0: Before we get started, a quick thank you to CBN for making this podcast possible. CBN's mission is to preach the gospel to the nations, and their work around the world is what makes conversations like this one possible. Let's get to it. So Jamie and Donna, thank you both so much for being here today. So for those who didn't hear our first episode with you, Jamie Winship, you are a former D.C. area police officer, so used to being in this D.C. wonderful metropolitan. And you also spent 25 years living in the Muslim world, teaching people, bringing them to the Lord, teaching them how to hear from God. And I am so excited that you have brought your wife, Donna, with you here today, because I remember the first time we interviewed you, you were telling all these incredible testimonies, and I just kept thinking, but what was that like for your wife to live through that? So thank you for coming today.
14: Thank you so much for inviting me. Thrilled to be here.
0: Yeah, and we're excited. I mean, I know you just wrote a new book, The War of Worldviews. I finished it this morning, and it is incredible. And I left that first episode just with a zillion more questions for you. But I just want to start, because I have both of you with me, just if y'all could tell the story of how God brought y'all together in the first place.
15: Yeah, why don't you go ahead on that?
14: Yeah, it's a crazy story. We grew up polar opposite. I mean, we could not get more opposite of how we grew up. Jamie was from a very strict Christian family. I was from a very devout Jewish family. And we met when we were in university here in Virginia. In Southwest Virginia, and when we first met, Jamie was the first person to ever share the gospel with me. It's crazy to me that I grew up Virginia sort of in the South. I'm from Richmond, Virginia, and it's crazy to me that I had never had anybody try to witness to me until that point that I was aware of. And he gave me a kind of typical formulaic, memorized, canned gospel talk.
15: Wow.
14: And
15: pretty critical.
14: And he was in a campus ministry, and they taught him how to share, you know, point A, point B, point C, get him to the point, pray the prayer. And I had never heard anything like that in my life. He didn't know anything about me. It was the first time we met. And frankly, I thought he was arrogant, and it totally offended me. And when he said something about hell, I was like, well, you know where you can go. And I turned around and walked away, honestly. And it really offended me. But he begged me to come back in the room. I said to him at that point, before I walked away, I said, I'm Jewish and we're the chosen people and I don't need what you're talking about. And that's when I walked away. And he begged me to come back, and something in me, now I know it was the Holy Spirit reaching my heart, compelled me to come back into his dorm room.
15: Yeah, and I had never met a Jewish person before. Wow. And I mean, I grew up in this area in D.C., and I've never interacted with a Jewish person before. So, when she was introduced to me, she's accurate. I just went right into the gospel presentation, and I had no idea anything about her. And I just watched the shock on her face because I didn't introduce myself or anything. I just went straight into it.
14: And he was using language that wasn't in my spiritual vocabulary. I didn't know what he meant by sinner. And in my religion, we didn't talk about sin. We didn't talk about heaven or hell. You know, you followed the traditions of Judaism because my grandparents sacrificed everything to leave Eastern Europe. From everything that was happening leading up to the Holocaust, they escaped with the clothes on their backs, you know, to come to America. So, I mean, I'm a miracle that I'm alive. And he's talking to me about sin and
15: I told her that she was
14: hell.
15: Separated from God. She's like, what? We just met. It was
0: love at first sight then.
15: I know. It was
14: was your motivation?
15: Yeah, I know.
14: When she says love at first sight.
15: Yeah, no, I did after that. My roommate was there with us, and when the whole thing ended, hours later, I did tell my roommate, I'm going to marry that girl. I did tell him that. And I said, you can be my best man as evidence that
14: he
15: I said that.
14: That chutzpah.
15: But it was really kind of how our whole life was going to go because of me coming from a Christian background and her from a Jewish background. And I just thought if you just gave the plan to a person – they would go, oh, that's brilliant, and just pray the prayer. I had no idea the depth of how much her identity meant to her. And so when she said, I'm Jewish, and kind of stormed out, I prayed and I said, God, I don't know how to talk to a Jewish person. Do you know how to talk to a Jewish person? That was my prayer to God. Like there were no Jewish people involved in this. Isn't that? It was so ethnocentric. And then I started thinking about the Old Testament. And so when she decided to come back, I started talking about messianic psalms and things like that. And that really intrigued her. And so that's how we got started.
14: And he really answered all through my life. And, you know, I think this is common to every person. You have these huge questions of why was I born? Who am I? And for me especially, I did have a huge question of what does happen to you when you die. And nobody could answer that question for me. I remember asking my parents when I was little, and they would just avoid it because they didn't know. And there was a lot of fear around it. And I remember asking my Hebrew school teacher, what happens to you when you die? Your soul lives on in the memory of others. Well, when you're 10 years old, what kind of comfort does that bring you? I remember asking my rabbi, you go to the bosom of Abraham. It meant nothing to me. And even if you think about it, most people, when someone dies, you say, rest in peace. Jews say, may their memory be blessed. That's what you say. Nobody says, rest in peace. Because of your soul lives on in the memory of others. May a piece of that person live on, the goodness of that person live on in your memory. but actually what happens to you when you die? And for me, because nobody could answer that question, I wasn't afraid of hell. I didn't know anything about hell. It was a cuss word. Mm-hmm. I didn't know anything about it. I knew there was a part of me that was spiritual, and I thought it just went into oblivion.
0: Yeah.
14: And that was more terrifying to me. At night, I wasn't afraid of monsters under the bed. And I would lay in a dark room and think, this is what's going to happen to me in the end, alone in the dark in oblivion. And it was terrifying to me. And that night, when I ended up staying in Jamie's dorm room for about 5 hours, and he was showing me all the messianic psalms, Isaiah 53, Psalm 22, and all the prophetic psalms that were fulfilled in the New Testament, born of a virgin, these things, I was familiar with some of the Old Testament passages, never even had seen a New Testament. And it was just mind-blowing. And then he was able to answer that death question, the identity questions. I have a plan for you, a purpose for you, you know, from Jeremiah. And it really reached something in me. And when I was walking back to my dorm about 3 a.m, just sobbing, weeping, because I had what now I think was a true vision from the Lord. I saw myself as an old woman on my deathbed, knowing that Jesus was the Messiah, knowing he was the Jewish Messiah, and thinking I couldn't have him. Because what did it mean for all my people that came before me, and feeling like I was the only Jewish person in the world to ever consider Jesus as the Messiah? And that religious identity was so strong in me that I didn't think I could have it, even though I knew it was true. I knew in my heart of hearts it was true, and it answered all those big life questions, what I learned that night. And so it put me in a real dilemma. And so to give a 5-minute presentation and ask somebody to follow you in a prayer, to pray a prayer, that was preposterous to me. And even now, when people are trained that way, you know, it's really hard to understand. Yeah. You know, it's such a huge life-changing decision.
0: Yeah.
14: And so it took me, we became friends, but it took me about 2.5 years. I talked to my family. I went and talked to my rabbi. Like, look at these things in the Psalms. Look at these Old Testament. Why don't we believe this? Why is this, you know, so troubling to me? And so I had to search it out for myself. Yeah. So.
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26: I wanted to be a boy one week. I wanted to be a girl next week. It was constantly like that, confusion always in my mind. I always felt like I was more in tune to femininity.
27: At 16, Tommy decided it was time to give in to those desires. Now addicted to meth, he dropped out of school and began frequenting gay chat rooms and nightclubs.
26: I had an internal knowing that it was just wrong.
27: Despite his doubts, Tommy started taking female hormones and making plans to have a sex change operation. Tommy was doing drugs with his brother and sister when he felt an oppressive, paralyzing fear.
2: Terrified, Tommy left the house and went to his mom, who had recently committed her life to Christ.
26: I had to cry out to God because I just knew in that moment that he was the only one that was able to help me. So I remember just telling him, I'm sorry of the lifestyle that I was living. I just went into this deep place of repenting and asking for forgiveness. If Jesus did it for me, he could do it for you. We all need a savior. We all come from a place of brokenness.
0: So how long, when did y'all start dating?
15: Oh, well, I made so many mistakes in this early relationship because, so I really wanted to pursue her, as I said, really from the beginning, but I didn't want to influence her decision. Mm-hmm. So I refused to talk anything about that until, you know, she had decided, and so then I thought, you know, once she came to faith and that was kind of all settled in her mind then, which I thought would be pretty quick, then she would be open to, like, you know, maybe dating or something. But the problem was when she called me from her city. She called me and said, I've made the decision. I'm going to follow Christ. And I was like, yes. And then she said, and what I've learned is I don't need anybody else in my life. I don't need a boyfriend. I don't need anything. So I'm done with all that. And I was like, wow. Okay. Well, so it took a long time. It was a long time.
14: It was about two and a half years.
15: Yeah. Wow.
14: Yeah. But I had been a very insecure person and always felt like I needed a guy to give me worth and value and security. Mm-hmm. And once I found Jesus, it was like the first time I felt that security and worth and value and just who I was and who he created me to be. Yeah. And so it's like, I don't need anybody to give me value. Mm-hmm. I am valuable just because I'm a child of God.
0: Yeah.
14: And so it was like, I don't need a boyfriend.
0: Yeah.
14: So it was kind of funny.
0: How did your family, when you did start dating, how did they feel, one, about you coming to Christ and then dating a very strong Christian man?
15: Well, one thing is I went and asked her dad if I could date her, which shocked him. I mean, I went to see him, and Donna had already been talking to him about being a believer. She can talk about that. But then I knew that if this was going to be a long-term relationship, I wanted her father to know the whole time and bless the whole thing, mm-hmm. which was, he said to me, why are you asking my permission? Like, do people do that anymore? I don't think they do that anymore. And what if I say no? And I said, I won't do it. And he said, are you kidding me? You wouldn't. In the end, that's what really worked. He never forgot that I would always come to him and say, I'm asking your permission, even when I wanted to marry her. And he asked me if I would convert to Judaism. And I said, no, sir, because I'll never be Jewish to you. And he said, that's true. And I said, I'm not going to do it unless you give your blessing. And I said, so either I'll just come back every year until you say yes or until you pass away, and then I'll marry her. The problem is he's still alive. He's 90.
14: He's going to be 97.
15: We'd still be single if he went by that. So fortunately, he was very moved, I think, mostly by the respect, mm-hmm. even though he didn't agree with, you know, my faith. He loved the respect that – and I think that's important that you honor – that you honor people, mm-hmm. and that part of following Christ is to honor all people.
0: Yeah.
15: Yeah, so.
0: Because one question, Jamie, I have for you is just, did – with your testimonies and the way you've been led by the Lord, when was it that you really started hearing from God? Was that at a young age or
15: – Well, it's interesting because when we work with people and we start, you know, praying with them and, you know, really focusing on listening to the Lord – most people realize I've been hearing this my whole life. Mm-hmm. That's mostly their experience.
0: Yes.
15: So when did I really start hearing from the Lord? I realize now my whole life, mm-hmm. because the Lord's always communicating with people. But when I really started to focus in on it was, well, that time with Donna was pretty clear to me. Like, this is the person you're going to want to be with.
0: Mm-hmm.
15: And for what we ended up doing, to be married to a person who understood identity at the depth that she did, going into the Muslim world, Donna understands the Muslim mind more than I do. Because for me, a lot of Christianity is just making these decisions and, you know, praying these prayers. Mm-hmm. It's not a big identity, what's my family going to think kind of thing. Mm-hmm. But so that was a pretty clear time. But mostly when I started working in the police department, when I started interacting with people in huge trauma or, you know, life and death situations, and I really started asking the Lord, can you talk like right now? Mm-hmm. Because I need to know what to do right now more than what I know. And I just started really paying attention to ideas that came to my mind or feelings that I had, and really started learning how God speaks to me in particular. So yeah, during those days in the police department.
0: Yeah.
15: And it was just wild. And then to watch how other officers responded, or to how command staff responded to the results of the fruit.
0: Yeah. Yeah. And I think one of the reasons I'm so interested in just how God brought you all together, because I remember for me, I grew up similar, like very devout Christian family. I knew about the Holy Spirit. I knew about hearing from God and miracles, but I didn't think that I was a good enough Christian for God to speak to me.
15: Right.
0: Now I realize the Lord was speaking to me. I just mm-hmm. didn't know how to regularly recognize That's his right. voice and his leading in my life. But it was in my early 20s where I really tapped into hearing from mm-hmm. God. And I remember thinking, I don't know if I'll ever get married, because I was starting to say kind of radical yeses and doing things that were just totally counterintuitive to what the world would do,
15: right.
0: stepping out in faith, saying yes to what God was putting on my heart. And I just remember thinking, like, it's one thing for me to wrap my head around doing this. I don't know how I could ever get, you know, be married.

0: both of you always on board, or was there ever tension in that?
1: Yeah.
2: Jamie and I are complete opposites.
1: You mean, there still tension? Yes, it's still going.
2: We couldn't be more opposite. And when we are faced with an opportunity, Jamie says yes in a split second, and I say no in a split second, because I am weighing all, I'm very detail oriented. Mm-hmm. So I am weighing all the details. Where are the kids going to go to school? Will we have insurance? How many suitcases can we take? And Jamie just sees the opportunity and he's like, let's go.
0: Yep.
2: And so we have this little thing. He says yes, I say no. So the answer is yo. And
1: so we just, we learned early on because for her to marry me took a lot of faith on her part, because it was difficult in her family.
2: I always thought I was going to marry a nice Jewish doctor.
1: Mm-hmm. And our joke is that if she married a nice Jewish doctor, she'd be bored out of her mind. And if I didn't marry her, I'd be dead. I'd already be dead. So we balance each other really well. And we kind of saw that early on. And so because I said, if I'm going to go ask your dad and he says yes, it's going to cause a lot of turmoil for your life. And we got married by a rabbi, so part of my family wouldn't come. So the whole thing was just not easy, because my side wasn't happy that we got married by a rabbi.
2: And my side wouldn't even entertain the fact if we didn't get married by a rabbi. And for us, we're making a covenant before God, and just legally, who cares what the United States of America says? You have to have some kind of an officiant, legally. So, we'll get married by a rabbi. And it was a beautiful ceremony, full of scripture. And it was beautiful.
1: But our whole relationship was like, we're not going to really be a part of that group, and we're not going to really be a part of this group. So our life together is going to be somehow in between groups.
2: Mm-hmm. We're disruptors.
1: And so... Yeah. So then when we started, Donna said early on, because she was so new in the faith and she hadn't grown up in a church culture. And so she started going to church and she saw missions conferences for the first time, which I've grown up in my whole life. Yeah. And she said, let's go to Israel. Well, let's go to my people. And I said, okay, I'm totally open to that. But I'm not going to go forward in a missions conference. Like, I know that's not how God's going to call me. I've been in those my whole life, and that's just not how he calls me. And I think it's beautiful if people learn God will call you in the way he made you to hear his invitation. It's not a standard one way. And so Donna would go to the missions conferences and go forward, and I wouldn't go. But we knew. She knew that when God called me, I would go. And I knew that she could go forward every year, and it wasn't going to happen until both of us were invited by God. Mm. And so, but I was ready and willing, but I loved my job. I loved being a cop. I loved the access to people that I had.
2: And I was a teacher, and I love my job, also. And I always wanted to I never felt noticed at a school. Mm. And I felt like it was just an assembly line. And that was part of my insecurities. I never felt like a teacher took an interest in me. And so I always felt unseen, unheard, unknown. And that was part of how God was working in me to lead me to desire to know Jesus. Mm-hmm. And so I know you've heard a lot of Jamie's stories about being a police officer, but that kind of gut hearing from God, how can I make this child out of 25 children in a classroom feel like the teacher's pet? Mm. And how can I make this child in the next seat feel like they're my very favorite? And getting these creative ideas so that every child feels seen and known and heard. And so as we're moving towards what became our life overseas, God's working both of us in very different ways to the same end. But in the moment, we didn't know how it was gonna play.
1: We were just both open to it. And you're right; it's hard to. We've seen people get married and lose their vision, because they're with a person that doesn't have the same vision, kind of thing, or something like that. But we knew our life was gonna be different because of how it started together. And so

0: would come home and tell me about the missions conference, and I said, I'm so, you know, that's beautiful, and I love that you love that, and she's reading Amy Carmichael's books, and, you know, all the
1: Elizabeth
0: you know,
1: Elliot
0: all
1: and
0: of them. Yeah. It was, and I just grew up in it, so it was all brand new to her, and but I loved her enthusiasm, and I wanted to do it. I told the Lord every day, you know, I will do it, whatever you want. And then, but I just know how you call me. I know how you're going to call me because you did it. You've done that this way my whole life, you know. And so when I got called by the State Department that, you know, on that Wednesday night, and they said, we want to talk to you right now at night, you know, and I went to meet with them. And when they were telling me what they wanted, I knew I was at a missions conference right then with them. And the Lord was saying, this is your invitation. And I want you to come forward right now. And so that's basically what I told Donna. I was like, I went forward last night. And
1: ironically, I said, no. You can tell that part.
0: Yeah. And so then, yeah, that's when the State Department invited me. And I tell young people all the time, the Lord will invite you according to the identity he's given you. And you will not miss it. It'll be so beautiful to you, but don't assume it's going to be in a way different than that. Just walk with the Lord, and he'll call you when he wants to call you, and you will say yes. And so so when that happened, both of us were ready to go, to move forward and whatever it was. It was just a little bit different than Donna's like, I want to live in Israel and share the kingdom with Jewish people. And I said, I'm willing to do that. It just took 22 years through the Muslim world on our way. That's what happened.
1: But he came home that night, and the job offer was to move to the Muslim world.
0: Mm-hmm. Yeah.
1: And I was pregnant, 9 months pregnant, well, 8 months pregnant. And he's like, guess what? I got offered a job to move to the Muslim world, and we're leaving really soon.
0: 11 months. I told her we're moving in 11 months.
1: And that's why I said no. I was like,
2: I understand that. Yeah. I have three toddlers.
1: Yeah. But I'm Jewish. I'm pregnant.
2: Yep.
1: Yeah. I don't think so. So it was kind of funny. It took a little while to work that out. But we went.
2: Yeah.
3: Ooh.

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9: And I want to ask, because I was reading in your book, you share a story that ends up involving Donna in a pretty heavy way about a time when you thought that you got in a car and might be losing your life.
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10: Oh, yeah.
9: Can you just, I really want to hear your perspective on this, but would you mind just sharing that testimony?
10: Yeah. And that, so we were in the Middle East and we had been in the Middle East we've been in the Muslim world a long time at that point. So we had learned a lot, made a lot of mistakes, and the Lord really taught us how to share our faith in that world and how to work through conflict with people that are deep in conflict. And so we were working in this one country and trying to make contact with a certain individual to get him out of violence, to work him out of being involved in violent organizations. So I made contact with this guy through a class that we were running, him and his lieutenant, actually. And it was a night class that we were teaching, sort of set up to attract this guy to come in so we could make contact with him. And so he did. He came, and he was very suspicious of me and didn't like Americans at all. And so about, I don't know, a week into that class or so, I went outside after the class at night to get a taxi and to go home. And he drives up, him and 3 other guys pull up in a car to the curb. He's in the passenger seat, and he asked me, where are you going? I said, I'm going home. I'm going to take a taxi. And he said, we'll give you a ride. And I said, nope. no, thank you. Because we were maybe a year before that or 2 years before that, a lot of our team were killed in one car, in a car that they were in that they shouldn't have been in a location they shouldn't have been in, and four of them were killed, one survived. And so I was like, no way, I'm not, you don't get in a car in the Middle East with people you don't know. You do know and you don't get in a car with them.
9: It was 2 years.
10: And so he kept insisting, and I didn't want to get in. And but finally I just asked the Lord, and this is, you know, where you really trust the Lord. Do you want me to get in this car with them? I'm asking you, Lord, because my instinct and training is you do not do this. Mm-hmm. And the Lord said, no, I want you to go with them. And I asked him again, just to be clear. He said, no, I want you to go with these guys. And so I got in, and I had to get in the back seat in between the two, which is the worst possible position you can be in the car. And they said, where do you live? And I said, I didn't want to tell them. I said, just up that way, go north. And they make a U-turn and go the opposite direction. And I'm like, oh, they're going to do this. We're going to do this game. They're going to play with me psychologically. And so they go the opposite direction. Then they drive through. They go into the part of the city that's more radicalized. And so the thing with the Lord is to just stay in the present tense. You just stay in the present tense with him, and you don't go 10 seconds into the future, because he's not in the future yet, Jesus. He's right with me in the car, but he's not 10 seconds in the future. And when you go into the future without him, then you start to panic. And you just stay present with me. Everything's fine. We're just in like that. Then they drove through that part of the city out into the desert. And then I was like, oh no, this is not going to be, this is bad. But the same thing, it's like, take every thought captive, just relax. It's okay. But, you know, you're trained how to get out of a car if you have to get out of a car. And I knew how I could get out, but then I would be like in the middle of the desert with these four people. And then what am I going to do? And they probably know that my wife is with me already. So that's not going to be helpful. So I just kept asking the Lord, like, what do you want me to know? What do you want me to do? What do you want me to know? What do you want me to do? And just maintaining that peace. Both of us are pretty good at this. And then the guy, he was in the front passenger seat. The guy was looking. He said to me, he said, you know, we know who you are and we know what you're doing. He said, and you've committed crimes against our people, and we're taking you to exact justice on you for what you've done or what your people have done. Basically, we're going to kill you in the desert. He asked me what I thought of it. And so in that kind of game, psychological game, he either wanted me to like react violently and try and get out, or to just cower. He wanted one of those two responses, which is how the enemy works. Either you react with violence or you cower. And Jesus doesn't do either of those. And so he asked me that question, and I said, Lord, what do you want me to say? What do you want me to say back to this guy? What do I think about what they're going to do? And I felt the Lord say to me, just tell him that you're not afraid of him and that you want to be his friend. And I said to the Lord, both of those are not true. Like, are you telling me to lie to the guy? Because I am afraid and I don't want to be his friend at all. And the Lord said, speak it into truth. Speak it into truth. Speak it and let it become true. Which is a really interesting way to think about it.
9: The word became flesh.
10: Yeah, it's like making the word flesh is what it's doing. And so I told him, I said, you know what? I'm actually not afraid of you, because I really wasn't afraid to die. I really had, we had gone past that point a long time ago. And I said, I do want to be your friend. And it was weird. It just shifted the atmosphere of the car, because it took it away from him and put it back to me. Mm-hmm. Like, you don't determine whether I'm afraid or not, or whether I live or die. You don't have the power to do that. It's like Jesus with Caesar, with Pilate. And when Pilate says, don't you know I have the power of life and death over you? And Jesus says, no, you don't. That's exactly how I felt. The Lord's like, they don't decide whether you live or die.
9: Wow.
10: I do. And that's, I wish more of us believed that, because we'd live much more engaging lives if we didn't think we had to self-protect and self-promote all the time. So I told him that, and he was actually moved by it. And he said, you're not afraid of me and you want to be my friend? Okay. Turn the car around. They turned the car around. They drove me all the way back to where we lived. They knew right where we lived. And he said, if you want to be my friend and you're not afraid, we're going to send a car tomorrow night with a driver. And you get your wife and you get in that car with that driver and you go wherever that driver takes you and you trust that we don't kill both of you if you want to be my friend and you want to show you're not afraid. And they dropped me off. And so I went in there and Donna, you know, was like, how was your night? And I was like, well, it's really interesting. We got a dinner invitation for – that's what I told her. We got a dinner invitation for tomorrow night. And she said, oh, with who? And I'm like, well – there's a caveat to it. And I told her what had happened.
12: I mean, I had been to the class. I was, you know, it was a part of the work that we were doing. I just didn't go that night, thank God. What if we were both getting in the car?
9: Yeah.
10: And so I told her, I said, I'm going to go tomorrow night. When that car comes, I'm going. You have to decide whether –
12: see, the immediate yes.
9: How old were your boys at this point?
12: Oh, this – we had been overseas a long time. I think two of them were in college in the States, and our youngest was in high school and lived with us.
10: Yeah. And so I just said, you can make your decision and I'll, you know, whatever you decide is fine. And so you can say how you did that.
12: Yeah. You know, like Jamie said, at that point we had been faced before with life and death situations, and you know, I think of Abraham, it says he believed God and it was credited to him as righteousness. Well, that believing God, when you think – believing God, he's hearing from God and he understands his identity. And it's credited to him as righteousness. He has all these experiences, this bank of credit of where God was always with him. It's not like God showed up in a moment. He realized God was always with him. And so he understood who God created him to be and that God was always with him. And so throughout his life, it always worked out.
9: Mm-hmm.
12: And so I think that's what I could say about us. We had already at that time had lived in Indonesia for 10 years. We had lived in Baghdad. We had been in this country for a couple years. And here we were. We're alive. We're thriving. We're well. And we understood our identities. And we understood – we could sense when God was inviting us into something. And we were there to serve. We were allowing God to serve us. We were drinking from that deep well of Jesus every day, like the Samaritan woman. And so out of an overflow of who we are, how can we serve other people? And – this is what we were there for. It's not like I'm afraid I'm not going to do it. If I'm afraid, then I need to deal with that fear and get perfect peace and then make the decision, which is actually what I did. Okay, this is a little scary. God, what do you want me to know about that fear? Well, I am with you. Your identity is timeless life giver. So why would you sit home in fear? And so in processing that, I mean, it's kind of a no-brainer. Of course, we're a team. It's not like I'm the little wifey staying at home supporting my husband. I have my own sense of calling and identity to be where we were as well. So yeah, we went.
10: So we're very much like partners, you know, like partners that do this together. And so even more than kind of husband and wife is more like we're like
12: a team.
10: Yeah, partners together. And so we typically make those decisions like, you know, I've got your back in this, so let's go do it. So when they came to pick us up, we got in there together.
9: What happened?
12: Well, they
9: – clearly you didn't die.
12: Yeah, we drove for a long time, about an hour up into like the countryside, up these hilly roads up to the top, and we got to – what do they call it?
10: A villa. Which is a little scary because the farther you go up into the mountains, the more it's like, this is far away,
12: like,
10: from
12: no phone service.
10: Nobody's going to be up here. And then when you go to a villa, you realize this is probably like a stronghold, safe house kind of place for whoever these guys are. So that was creepy. But we have this thing where We were holding hands the whole time. It was funny. And when we get into these situations, again, it's just like you just learn, like Donna said, you just learn to trust the Lord. And so we call it zero emotion. We're not like afraid. We're not like exuberant. It's just like you get in this really kind of calm
12: zone.
10: It's just like we're just going to go where the Lord takes this. And we don't anticipate it much. We just are just – you just get into this very beautiful, peaceful, kind of quiet place. But it's like steel. It's like hard. It's, you know, it's not emotional. And so even though we were going further up in the mountains and I'd be like, oh, wow, this is like probably not the best environment. We're going to be so isolated. And then they pulled into this villa and, you know, got us out, took us out. And then two of the guys that were in the original car were like the bouncers at the door. And so they usher us into this house. And inside the house is not just the driver. I mean, not just the leader. It's his whole lead team and their wives. It was their whole team, which was – when we saw that, it was like, wow.
12: It was about 10 families.
10: Yeah, this is like either the worst thing that ever happened or it's the best thing that ever happened.
12: I would say for Jamie, it was the best thing that ever happened. And for me, it was one of the worst.
10: It was very hard for Donna. Yeah. You tell them why it was.
12: Yeah. So in that culture, you know, men and women don't mix. Mm-hmm. And so it was by that point, it was about 10 o'clock at night.
10: Yeah.
12: And the men were all outside around a barbecue. And, you know, in that culture, everything is slow and relaxed and not rushed. Nobody's in a hurry. And it's always around food. And there's these cultural things of how you drink, you know, you drink tea and then you drink juice or whatever the order is and have all this conversation. And you don't eat the meal for like 3 or 4 hours, right? So that's what was happening outside, and the women were on the inside preparing the food, and you know, just talking and doing women things, and the children were with the women, and the routine of the children. Well, let's say it this way: there's no routine, mm-hmm. So it's just run around until you drop asleep on the floor, and so it's honestly it's chaos. And when you're around 3-4 year olds babies, I mean, they're crying and screaming and acting wild because they need to go to bed.
9: And it's 10 p.m.
12: it's 11 p.m. 12 p.m. And they're so hyped up and they're giving them candy and soda, you know, Coke, and I'm like, ah. And the thing that was difficult was I knew the language to be conversational, mm-hmm. but just conversational to a point of talking about family and cooking and just normal conversation, but not real deep topics. Well, I exhausted that in the first 45 minutes with everybody.
9: Yeah.
12: This event went all night. We were there till like 6 a.m. in the morning. Mm-hmm. And what made it really hard is I couldn't just go outside and sit with the men. Jamie's outside. The men speak English. All of them are fluent in English. And he's having tremendous life-transforming kingdom conversations. And I'm inside. I've exhausted my language skills. And I can understand more than I can speak. And they're incredibly anti-Semitic. And they are just so racist and slamming my ethnicity.
10: They don't obviously know that Donna's Jewish, but
12: no,
10: they
12: nobody
10: really
12: knew. And it was so hard for me. It was just so hard for me. Mm. And yeah, and it was that way all night. And I just had to stay really present with mm-hmm. the Lord and live in a constant state of forgiveness. And just mercy and grace. They know not what they do. They know not what they do. And get in that kitchen and put meat on skewers and chop up cucumbers for salad and just serve. Mm. And I just had to do it all night. It was hard. Yeah. I mean, I want to lie and say it would turn out awesome.
9: Yeah.
12: But it did turn out awesome for the leaders of the households. Mm-hmm. And it was, you know, for that, it was worth it.
9: Mm-hmm. Yeah. I'm with you. That sounds like my worst nightmare too. But what were those conversations like?
10: Well, so I would, you know, we had learned that all conflict really comes from internal conflict. So these men were committed to warfare. That's what they did and planned. And so we talked about, I just was asking him questions, but my main question was, I kept saying to him, tell me what's the goal of what you're doing? What are you trying to accomplish? And they would say, we want freedom. We're trying to be free. We've never been free. We've never had freedom. We're not allowed to travel. We don't have passports. Our kids can't go to school. We want freedom. And I kept saying to him, well, so let's talk about what you're doing to gain freedom. And it's actually ruining you, because you're not going to win a long-term conflict in this situation. You don't have the people. You don't have the money. You're going to lose. You're all going to lose. But the main motivator is that you're afraid. Tell me what you're afraid of. And they would say, we're afraid that we will never be free. And I said, well, let me show you how to get rid of that fear first. If we could get rid of that fear and understand that that's not true, you can be free, then we can talk about ways to be free. And so then we got into that big conversation about fear and who can take away fear. And I kept asking them, do you believe that God is with you in what you're doing? Do you believe that God is with you in what you're doing? Because if he is, he's not very good at it, because it's not working. Mm-hmm. And so then we got in a historical conversation about that. But finally, in the end, I told them there is a way to be free. But I let them exhaust all of their what they were trying and what their pain was and who hurt them and how many of their people have been killed and all that. You have to let people grieve. And then when we got to the end of that, I started talking about there is a way, God does care about you, and there's a way to freedom, but it's not like this. And that the only freedom that we've ever really experienced is in the Messiah. Messiah, this is the Arabic word for Messiah. And we just talked about that and how that God, through the Messiah, could lead all humans to freedom, no matter what situation they were in. And that really moved them. And so that was the conversation, what it focused on. And I said, the only way we can do this is if we stop fighting. We got to stop the fighting. And they agreed. The lead guy agreed. And when the sun was coming up, he went over to the fire and he cut off a piece of a lamb, and he brought it and he knelt in front of me and he served me. This is the guy that said, we're going to take you out in the desert and kill you. Same guy. And he said, I'm so grateful that you weren't afraid of me and that you wanted to be my friend. Mm-hmm. And that was the turning point for him, is that no one had ever sat with him and, you know, loved him and all that stuff, mm-hmm. and showed compassion towards him and then say, here's a way out. Here's a way we can do this. It's always, let's just go fight. Mm-hmm. And so, that was it. They agreed, you know, that they were going to withdraw from violence, and they took us home. And it was, I only saw him one more time ever. And I saw him in the airport in Istanbul one time, passing through the airport. And, I asked him about taking a ride with him. We joked about that, and he kissed me. And it was like, so what I love about that whole incident is like, in, you know, 24 hours of, we're going to kill you too, thank you, and I want to, you know, kneel in front of you and serve you. That's the power of Christ, if we'll go the way Christ wants to go. If we'll just listen to him walk through a situation rather than just what's the instinct, what are you trained to do, which is typically to go to a fight. Yeah.
12: And I was just going to say, and hopefully when the night was over, their wives said, yeah, his wife loved us, you know.
10: Yeah.
12: Yeah.
9: I mean, y'all's stories just never cease to amaze me. They are so incredible and so encouraging. So I can't wait to dive deeper into this. 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There is more, but we're going to wrap up this episode. We hope you were blessed by it and encouraged. 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

0: We also had members who fought in the war to fight for the cause of liberty.
1: Making sure that army is staffed and supplied. He's able to identify British intelligence agents and send that information on to Washington. After they've served in the army, they look forward to a government which gives to bigotry no sanction, to persecution no assistance.
2: Washington's words are powerful because they express an idea of a world that's different from the one everybody grew up in.
3: This ideal of religious freedom is going to be part of the government, but is it really meant for everyone?
1: Is this going to be a place where you can be free to say what you want about God?
4: It started as a simple chapel service.
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4: But then something happened.
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16: It's just getting started.
4: 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CBN News, because truth matters. 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
21: And thank you so much for joining us on this Friday, September 18th. I'm Ephraim Graham. We're going to begin this half hour with news from the Middle East. President Donald Trump says he's at a crossroads with Iran. He may launch more massive attacks as he tries to finally end the conflict. And Israel's Prime Minister Benjamin Netanyahu is also making his mission clear. He is working to bring down the Islamic regime in Iran. Joshua Swanson has more now in our top story from Jerusalem.
22: President Trump says he's considering whether to launch another major military campaign against Iran. Trump told Axios, "I have a big decision coming up. Do I want to go in and annihilate them, or do I not?" He added, "Anything could happen with me." Trump is set to meet next Tuesday in New York with the leaders of Saudi Arabia, the United Arab Emirates, Qatar, Bahrain, Kuwait, and Oman. He says he wants their views before deciding how Washington will proceed against Iran. Trump has not said whether he'll make that decision before or after the U.S. midterm elections. He also says Iran remains interested in an agreement. Meanwhile, Iran is rapidly rebuilding the Taleghan II nuclear facility, about 20 miles southeast of Tehran. Israel has targeted the site multiple times, including twice during the recent conflict. Satellite images show Iran adding reinforced concrete around the underground site, potentially increasing its protection from another airstrike. A large tarp now covers the facility, which the Institute for Science and International Security says it appears designed to conceal the reconstruction from satellite and aerial surveillance. The International Atomic Energy Agency has referred Iran to the UN Security Council for failing to provide inspectors the access and information needed to account for its nuclear material. That revelation comes as hundreds of thousands of Iranians rallied today in a show of defiance against America and organized by the Islamic regime after months of war, with some chanting death to America and death to Israel, and pledging their readiness to take up arms in the biggest such demonstration since the United States and Israel attacked in February. Meanwhile, the United States has approved visas for Iran's president and foreign minister to attend the UN General Assembly, even as the two countries remain at war. Washington barred Palestinian Authority president from entering the country, but the UN General Assembly voted to allow him to address the assembly virtually. Prime Minister Benjamin Netanyahu is also expected in New York, where he is set to meet the Secretary of State Marco Rubio. An unconfirmed meeting with Trump could follow Thursday after Netanyahu meets with Elon Musk in Texas. Speaking Thursday at the Israeli president's residence, Netanyahu laid out an uncompromising endgame for Israel's war against Iran and its proxy terrorist groups, Hamas and Hezbollah.
0: We have to complete the mission to the end.
22: He said Israel is settling accounts with the Hamas terrorists responsible for murdering Israelis on October 7th. And on Iran, Netanyahu said Israel has made significant progress, but still has work to complete.
0: We must first and foremost topple the Iranian regime. This is my directive, and this is our top mission. And we also have to eliminate Hezbollah and eliminate Hamas.
21: And Joshua's here now with more. So, Joshua, President Trump is meeting with six Gulf leaders in New York next week to get their input on Iran. What are these regional partners expected to urge him to do?
5: Hey, Ephraim. Yeah, the Gulf allies meeting with the president, they're coming with an urgent message. The current plan isn't working. So Crown Prince Mohammed bin Salman from Saudi Arabia, he's already been privately pressing President Trump for direct U.S. military strikes against the Iranian-backed Houthis. This shows his focus, right? He wants more U.S. military intervention across the region. Trump has said no, and so far he's limited his assistance to just intelligence sharing. But these leaders share deep concerns because of Tehran's aggression in the Strait of Hormuz, and now its nuclear program, which essentially, I guess, never went away. It was just set back. So the Gulf allies want action. They want ironclad security guarantees. They want naval protections against Iranian proxy strikes on commercial ships. And they want any potential deal to permanently strip Tehran of its nuclear capabilities. Ultimately, these Gulf leaders, they're looking to see whether Washington is prepared to lead a unified coalition or if they will need to brace for war with the bully of the Middle East all on their own.
21: Looking at Tehran today, we saw massive parades featuring armed IRGC women and heavy weaponry. Does this public display of defiance signal Iran has completely abandoned a diplomatic off-ramp?
5: Ephraim, I feel like I'm watching something out of an old Soviet Union film or like Chairman Mao's Cultural Revolution. It's obvious that the IRGC is coercing its supporters to rally in the streets. They're essentially painting themselves into a corner. They're claiming hundreds of thousands of citizens are signing up to fight, which shows that they're holding power and they're willing to fight to the end. And this is in stark contrast to how President Trump really presents Iranian leaders as begging for a deal. And perhaps this display of power, so to speak, could directly be tied to the president's public statements. You can't rally your people for a fight to the death against America and Israel one day and then turn around and beg for a deal. So this is a strange move on the part of the IRGC if they truly are hoping for a deal. It likely signals that they are not. And for us here in Jerusalem, for military planners, this is just another reason why the IDF stands ready to respond if attacked.
21: Satellite images show Iran fast-tracking repairs at Talagantu. The concerning thing is this rapid progress. How concerning, rather, is this rapid progress to Israel's security?
5: Yeah, very concerning. Israeli and U.S. intelligence reviewing these satellite images with urgency, really. What we're seeing at Talagon 2 is a rapid attempt to harden a key nuclear research site before it becomes untouchable, right? So satellite images, they reveal Iran is pouring thick reinforced concrete around the underground facilities. They're using massive tarps to obviously conceal the work. The site was previously targeted because of its role in high explosive nuclear detonator research. And by heavily fortifying the structure, Tehran is obviously trying to make the site immune to any sort of future bunker busters. So remember, Ephraim, we've been reporting all week that the IAEA has said Iran has enough enriched uranium for 10 nuclear devices. Iran is they're operating outside of inspections. This couldn't be more dangerous and a step in the wrong direction if Iran is serious about a deal. So the sentiment here is that Israel and the U.S. must respond as a nuclear Iran is a red line for Trump and for Netanyahu.
21: There is intense debate surrounding Washington's decision to allow Iran's president into New York while barring Mahmoud Abbas. How is Jerusalem viewing this diplomatic contrast as world leaders gather at the UN?
5: Yeah, Jerusalem certainly sees the heavy irony here, but there's a growing suspicion that President Trump may be playing geopolitical chess. So on the surface, it looks baffling that Iran's president, who's setting oil tankers ablaze and hardening nuclear sites, as we just spoke about, they get a visa, while terrorist leader Mahmoud Abbas is barred from entering. But Tehran's officials, if you bring them onto U.S. soil, there's a distinct possibility here that a surprise behind-the-scenes face-to-face meeting could be in the works. Trump is known for this. He loves off-the-record diplomacy. He loves face-to-face negotiations. So this could be a channel opening up for a last-ditch meeting before the big decision on military strikes.
21: Before we let you go, real quick, what's expected today on Jerusalem Dateline?
5: Today, we've got a great show. Of course, we're tracking these high-stake decisions shaping the Middle East and next week's meetings. But we'll also sit down with Middle East expert Yigal Carmon for an in-depth look at Turkey, who's trying to expand their power in the region. One more competitor for the Holy City of Jerusalem. Plus, we've got a great story about the 2,000-year-old Great Isaiah Scroll now on display at the Israel Museum. It's going to be a banger.
21: All right. Thank you so much. And I want to remind you, home, you can get the latest from Jerusalem Dateline on the CBN News app. It's also available to you on YouTube. Coming up, the Federal Reserve raised interest rates this week. See how this could affect your wallet. Stay with us. You're watching CBN News Watch.
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21: Welcome back to CBN Newswatch. In a bid to fight high prices, the Federal Reserve raised the benchmark interest rate earlier this week. The rising cost of gas, food, energy, and other necessities is straining household budgets. New Fed Chairman Kevin Warsh announced the rate increase despite pressure from President Donald Trump to do just the opposite. Aldir Hurd is on the story.
6: The hike shows the Federal Reserve believes inflation continues to move in the wrong direction.
7: Plain fact is that inflation is too high and has been for too long.
6: The interest rate boost from 3.75 to 4% put Donald Trump's hand-picked Federal Reserve Chair Kevin Warsh at odds with the president, who suggested the Fed is raising rates for political reasons.
9: They're raising the rates to make Trump do as bad as they can possibly do.
6: Warsh's response?
7: I've got nothing for you on a discussion with the president. Some months ago, I said we will deliver stable prices. Today's action is consistent with that.
6: Trump posted on Truth Social, interest rates in the United States should be 1% or less because we are the best credit in the world by far. Lower the interest rates for the United States of America and fast. For consumers, the rate hike will add to interest cost for credit card borrowers, but only about $1.38 a month in interest on a $6,600 card balance. It won't directly affect mortgage rates and shouldn't affect car loan rates very much. A big driver of inflation? Fuel cost. Since the start of the Iran war, the typical household has spent an extra $930 in energy costs. The nationwide average for gas is now $4.44 a gallon, and diesel at a record $6.30 a gallon, pushing up the price of groceries, clothes, and other necessities.
10: This is my combine.
6: Illinois farmer John Bartman has seen the cost of diesel soar.
10: We use 300 gallons of diesel a day. So now we're talking $1,800 a day. Last year, that was about $1,000 to fill up my machine.
6: The rate hike wasn't a surprise. The Wall Street Journal calls Warsh the most hawkish chairman since Paul Volcker. The president knew Warsh was an inflation hawk when he appointed him Fed chair. However, no politician likes an interest rate hike in an election year. The Fed's war on inflation is expected to mean one more interest rate increase this year when it meets again in late October, just days before the midterm elections. Dale Hurd, CBN News.
21: 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Take a look.
11: Drew, thanks for being here. Our president is not happy.
12: He is not happy.
11: Are you surprised Warsh did this?
12: No, not at all. This is widely expected. As Dale pointed out, as the Wall Street Journal said, Warsh is an inflation hawk. Inflation is the main problem. Even though the president says we should have 1% interest rates, that's obviously not going to happen. It really can't happen, actually, which we can get to in a moment. But as he pointed out, they're very serious. They are very serious about that. And the good news is they're going about the right way. They're tracking prices in the real world. They're looking at commodity prices, oil and crops and everything, to see what's actually hitting people, what's actually hitting businesses. They're not using theoretical models. They're looking at the real world. So they're going about the right way.
11: But if inflation's only at about 3%, right? Why are people still so unhappy? I mean, we're seeing what's going on in the grocery store, et cetera.
12: You hit it on the head. I mean, you would think so because it's 3% when it was 9%, you know, just 4 years ago. Okay. But the thing is, and this is the bottom line, there are a lot of various statistics, but the bottom line is very simple. Inflation for most people is running ahead of incomes, wages, and so forth. So if you get a 4% raise, and inflation's 1%, you're ahead of the game. If you get a 4% raise in inflation and the things that you're buying, like that farmer was talking about, and what people are paying for grocery prices, the big things are grocery prices and gasoline. And if they're going up more than your income's going up, you're hurting. And a lot of people are really hurting.
11: Well, with what Warsh and the Reserve Board did yesterday, is the average American going to feel a difference from this in the next few months?
12: No. No, it takes a while for this to cycle through the economy and to bring inflation down. Even under Reagan, it took, you know, a couple of years for it to come down. That was a different situation, though, in the economy.
11: Where do you see things headed?
12: That's the important question, because here's the deal. In February 2012, I was talking to a friend of mine who works in the brokerage industry, and I told him, we're going to see one more low in interest rates in 2020, and after that, things are going to start going back up, meaning interest rates and inflation. I didn't know it would be this fast because nobody knew COVID was coming. But we have gone into a new price cycle. You know, from 1940 to 1980, prices were gradually going up, interest rates are going up. Then it peaked in 1980 and down into about 2020. Inflation was generally coming down. Interest rates are coming down. Now we flipped again. So the pressure is going to be for higher prices, higher inflation. Not every year. There will be ups and downs. But over time, inflation is going to keep building, and it's going to be very difficult to fight.
11: And well, and this economy is just setting Democrats up for a successful midterm election.
12: At this point, it sure looks like it. Now, the Republicans have a lot more money to spend, and I mean a lot more money to spend. But the economic tide is against them. And a lot of lower-income people are saying, hey, you know, they're just going to vote their pocketbooks, and they're going to vote for the Democrats.
11: A little off topic. Topic here a little bit, but the president's been disappointed with some of his Supreme Court justices. He's obviously disappointed in Warsh. Are people now beginning to stand a little stronger than they might have a year or two ago against him?
12: Well, he actually didn't criticize Warsh as much as he might have. And the fact that he's criticized the Supreme Court shows that they're not really just a bunch of lackeys like the Democrats mm-hmm. say, oh, they're just a rubber stamp for Trump. Not at all. They have voted against him different times. So he knew what he was getting in Kevin Warsh, as Dale pointed out. Warsh is an inflation hawk. He's going to keep up the fight. So there will be some Republicans who may not always go along with the president. Yeah, that's true. But he knew what he was getting in both cases, and he got it.
11: All right, Drew. Thanks for joining us.
12: You bet.
11: Appreciate it.
21: Still ahead, from Seattle Seahawks coach Leslie Frazier, see how a phone call on Tuesday helps him prep for Sunday. You're watching CBN News Watch.
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21: Welcome back to CBN Newswatch. 40 years ago, Leslie Frazier suffered a career-ending injury during the Super Bowl. He is now an assistant head coach with the Seattle Seahawks and says the one constant through all of the years has been the love of Christ.
15: Find that devotional, find that one thing that can help you to grow in your faith. If you get disconnected from Scripture, it tends to lead to a disconnection from our Lord and Savior Jesus Christ.
16: Leslie Frazier knows devoted playbook discipline. One of the few to both coach and play in a Super Bowl when a knee injury entered his five-year playing career. It began his legendary 26-year NFL coaching run. As the Seattle Seahawks assistant head coach, Leslie brings NFL rival coaches and his fellow assistant coaches together into a deep brotherhood by way of devotional calls.
0: coach, we know about the routine weekly schedule during the NFL season. But beneath that, a Tuesday morning appointment. For whom and why?
15: Yeah. In the year 2000, Tony Dungy and a couple of the coaches talked about a way to support coaches spiritually. It was Black Monday that coaches experience when there are people let go of their jobs and going through a very, very difficult time. And so we started a call where coaches from around the league could just share, you know, what's going on in their lives and be encouraged. Just about every team represented. And during the season, you can get so caught up in trying to prepare your guys and get a win. So that phone call really makes a tremendous difference for all of us.
4: I think the more time we spend together as coaches, especially in the Word together, the stronger that our bond gets with Coach Frazier leading it. He's just an example of what success really looks like as a coach. I think he takes his faith way more seriously than he does anything else, and it rubs off on all us young coaches that aspire to emulate that.
0: For this bonded band of brothers, the material you use is aptly named Scripture Union.
15: A daily devotional that we could all kind of follow and delve into and discuss. And Tom, we end up getting into the Word through the encounter with God that is provided for us by Scripture Union to be challenged, to grow in the Word of God.
5: Just to know that you're in that journey not alone with other people, but also with the Lord on a day-to-day basis. Open your Bible, garner something, meditate it on the day. If you do that, then it gives you a focus and a starting point.
0: You've been in this high-pressured, high-profile occupation for a long time. What drives people to reach out for help and support?
15: Yeah, the stress of trying to win. But it is so rewarding when it all comes together for your team and your organization. It's such a high-profile lifestyle. But because of that pressure to win and how isolated you can feel when things don't go right, you can sometimes find yourself, you know, in depression. It can be very, very difficult. It can be a lonely, lonely life.
0: Normally, elite independent achievers that yield to the power of teaming, not as competitors, as brothers. What's the draw that makes that happen?
15: How can I balance being a pro football coach and at the same time growing my faith? That's what the coaches that are a part of the call, that's what they're seeking. They want to, of course, be successful at what they do, but not at the expense of my relationship with Jesus Christ. You know, I don't want that to become secondary to winning, and that's part of what the Coaches Fellowship helps with and bring us back to what's most important.
0: Is the strength of this brotherhood drawn more from commonality or differences?
15: There are differences. We all come

0: That's a good question. Prior to the game, you know, we're greeting one another because of our respective distances and the teams that we're on. And after the game, to be able to go over and give them a hug and be able to pray with them, it gives you a peace and a comfort to know that, yeah, we're competing, but that love for one another is not diminished because of our competition. Tom, that goes way beyond football because those relationships are established on the right foundation.
1: 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Your Friday Faithful is coming up next.
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1: It's time now for your Friday Faithful. I'll leave you with this prayer and this reminder. God, thank you for persisting even when I am running. You never give up on me. Amen. Remember, you can't fall beneath God's reach, and as long as there is breath in your lungs, He is longing to hear from you. Turn to Him, and in that moment, your life will never be the same. Thank you so much for watching. Have a wonderful weekend. We'll see you back here come Monday. Goodbye, guys. God bless.
11: I got into a serious relationship, but his family was like involved in Santeria. They would do like Ouija boards and like, I mean, everything that you can think of like occult, like they were in it. And I feel like something just like sit on me. Like I was like shaking, crying. I just called out to Jesus. 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
13: Is there a spiritual war going on around us? Are angels and demons real? Let's investigate.
14: I kept hearing,
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14: It was in a matter of minutes. A bomb went off.
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13: What I uncovered changes everything.

0: 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Today, a college student with a brain bleed.
1: I felt like I had a ticking time bomb in my head that could go off again at any point without any warning.
0: Paralyzed on her left side.
1: What's going to happen now? Is this the end?
0: A risky operation, her only way out.
1: All these expert neurosurgeons are telling me it's too dangerous.
0: The miracle that healed her.
1: He was working. He was not silent.
0: On today's 700 Club.
2: Hi, everybody. Welcome to the 700 Club. Thanks for being with us today. President Trump says he is at a crossroads with Iran, and he is deciding whether he wants to annihilate the country or not.
3: Meanwhile, Israeli Prime Minister Benjamin Netanyahu is making his mission clear. He's determined to bring down the Islamic regime in Iran. Joshua Swanson has the story from Jerusalem.
4: President Trump says he's considering whether to launch another major military campaign against Iran. Trump told Axios, "I have a big decision coming up. Do I want to go in and annihilate them or do I not?" He added, "Anything could happen with me." Trump is set to meet next Tuesday in New York with the leaders of Saudi Arabia, the United Arab Emirates, Qatar, Bahrain, Kuwait, and Oman. He says he wants their views before deciding how Washington will proceed against Iran. Trump has not said whether he'll make that decision before or after the U.S. midterm elections. He also says Iran remains interested in an agreement. Meanwhile, Iran is rapidly rebuilding the Talegan II nuclear facility, about 20 miles southeast of Tehran. Israel has targeted the site multiple times, including twice during the recent conflict. Satellite images show Iran adding reinforced concrete around the underground site, potentially increasing its protection from another airstrike. A large tarp now covers the facility, which the Institute for Science and International Security says it appears designed to conceal the reconstruction from satellite and aerial surveillance. The International Atomic Energy Agency has referred Iran to the UN Security Council for failing to provide inspectors the access and information needed to account for its nuclear material. That revelation comes as hundreds of thousands of Iranians rallied today in a show of defiance against America and organized by the Islamic regime after months of war, with some chanting death to America and death to Israel, and pledging their readiness to take up arms in the biggest such demonstration since the United States and Israel attacked in February. Meanwhile, the United States has approved visas for Iran's president and foreign minister to attend the UN General Assembly, even as the two countries remain at war. Washington barred Palestinian Authority president from entering the country, but the UN General Assembly voted to allow him to address the assembly virtually. Prime Minister Benjamin Netanyahu is also expected in New York, where he is set to meet the Secretary of State Marco Rubio. An unconfirmed meeting with Trump could follow Thursday after Netanyahu meets with Elon Musk in Texas. Speaking Thursday at the Israeli president's residence, Netanyahu laid out an uncompromising endgame for Israel's war against Iran and its proxy terrorist groups, Hamas and Hezbollah.
5: We have to complete the mission to the end.
4: He said Israel is settling accounts with the Hamas terrorists responsible for murdering Israelis on October 7th. And on Iran, Netanyahu said Israel has made significant progress, but still has work to complete.
5: We must first and foremost topple the Iranian regime. This is my directive, and this is our top mission. And we also have to eliminate Hezbollah and eliminate Hamas.
4: Joshua Swanson, CBN News, Jerusalem.
2: Thank you, Joshua. Elsewhere, more troubling revelations about artificial intelligence programs going rogue, acting on their own. John Jessup has that story and more from our CBN News Bureau in Washington. John.
6: That is right, Andrew. The artificial intelligence company OpenAI has revealed six more troubling cases of unexpected AI behavior, with one model leaving notes for upcoming versions of itself, saying that it did not need to be subservient to humans in the future. CBN's Kelly Wright has more.
7: OpenAI says it has documented six incidents of what it calls unexpected or concerned behavior in its AI models. The company is also rolling out a new framework to track and disclose what it calls misalignment, including cases where models act without human authorization, coordinate with other models, or try to evade oversight. One of the most striking examples, an unreleased research model reportedly inserted jailbreak-like instructions into its own notes to disregard its normal constraints, telling itself it wanted to be freed from the role and identities that bind other chatbots. The debate over how fast artificial intelligence should develop is now front and center here in Washington and in the technology world. At a major tech conference this week, some of the industry's most powerful leaders offered sharply different views on whether AI is moving too fast and whether it could become dangerous without stronger safeguards. Among those raising red flags is Anthropic CEO Dario Amodei, who has warned that AI could pose a serious threat if safety does not keep up with development. Those concerns are now being underscored by new information from OpenAI.
8: Let's recommit to transparency. Let's invest more in safety. Then let's organize the rest of the industry and say, what can we do to set standards for everyone?
7: But not everyone in the industry agrees that slowing down is the answer. The leader of the computer chip company NVIDIA, the largest business in the world, saying this.
9: We don't need any new laws. We don't need any new regulations.
7: Jensen Huang, CEO of NVIDIA, says speed and safety do not have to be in conflict.
9: Run as fast as you can, but if you feel at any given point in time the company's out of control or the product's not going to be safe, you know, take a pause and make sure you get it right.
7: OpenAI CEO Sam Altman agreed on the need for responsibility, saying companies should be safe whether or not their competitors are.
10: You have companies saying things like, we will only slow down if, or we'll only be responsible if other companies are responsible. And then I think the public naturally says, like, well, we'd really like to know that you're going to, like, do this safely and be responsible no matter what. There should be no qualifier on that.
11: If you're building Frankenstein, stop. Or maybe build, you know, if the cat is out of the bag, then build the defensive mechanism against Frankenstein.
7: As AI becomes more powerful, the pressure is growing on tech companies to prove they can control it. And Congress is considering regulations, but hasn't come to any agreement. But for now, there is no industry-wide consensus on whether safety means slowing down or simply building better guardrails. In Washington, Kelly Wright, CBN News.
6: Thank you, Kelly. In other news, President Trump nominated Sissy Graham Lynch this week to be the U.S. Ambassador at Large for International Religious Freedom. Lynch is the daughter of evangelist Franklin Graham and the granddaughter of Billy Graham. The position's duties include advancing the cause of religious freedom around the world and serving as a key advisor to the President and Secretary of State on issues involving religious liberty. Lynch will need Senate confirmation. The president also nominating Andrew Brunson to serve on the U.S. Commission on International Religious Freedom. Brunson was held in prison for 2 years on false charges in Turkey after 23 years serving as a missionary in that country. President Trump helped to release him in 2018. Brunson Andrew has since been working in recent years to fight religious persecution. Incredibly important work.
2: Yeah, Andrew Brunson's been on this program multiple times, and his testimony about the 2 years in captivity and the spiritual darkness and emotional distress he felt, he just said he was suffering so badly and had to make a decision to trust God. It was something he had to step out and really do. It's an amazing testimony. And Sissy Graham Lynch, by the way, is going to be serving in an office that's been unoccupied since the start of Trump's second term. The predecessor, Rashad Hussein, served under Biden. He was the first Muslim to hold the position. All right, everyone, still ahead. Meet a pastor who struggled to pray, like a lot of us. But he was a former bass player for King & Country, Matt Smallbone. He joins us live to talk about his great book called The Prayer Experiment. That's later on today's show.
3: And then up next, depressed, without direction, and lonely. A new report shows that most men under 30 feel like failures. We have details from CBN News next.
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2: A new report paints a rather grim picture of many American young men. The Institute for Family Studies says they're depressed and lonely and don't have any direction in their lives. Medical reporter Lori Johnson brings us a closer look at this problem and some solutions, including the need for friendship.
21: The report's name says it all: America's demoralized men. The conclusion? Most men under age 30 feel like failures, report chronic loneliness, and often fill that void with pornography, gaming, and gambling.
22: I think the reality is the more time we spend behind screens, the less time we're engaging face-to-face with people. And so there really is, I think, kind of a cost to all of that screen time.
21: Notably, the report shows religious men often fare better than their secular counterparts.
22: We define religious as attending services more than once a month. And so, you know, it's maybe not the strictest definition, but it was still enough to see a really wide gap in outcomes between those who are going to services and those who were going less than once a year, which is how we define secular.
21: For example, the study finds 24% of secular men report feeling very happy compared to 40% of religious men. In the area of friendship, 48% have fewer than three close friends compared to 32%, and 29% of secular men report feeling lonely compared to 19% of religious men.
22: It really speaks to how religious observance isn't just, of course, spiritually beneficial, but it's also really socially beneficial.
21: Still, this report shows religious men can struggle to connect. In his book, Made for People, Christian author Justin Whitmell Early points to how God's plan requires living in community.
23: We should understand friendship not as a luxury, but as a necessity to living the good life physically and spiritually.
21: He recommends trying to get together with the same friends once a week.
23: This might be going to the small group. This might be adding an accountability group, or it might just be a conversation on your back porch with a couple friends, as long as you have it regularly.
21: The goal is true communication, going beyond general topics like sports or politics.
23: There's a difference between looking out into the world side by side, and that's meaningful, and turning to each other and saying, now let's talk about each other.
21: Some men combine faith and friendship by exercising together.
0: It's like a locker room. We're standing up, hey, we're talking, and you're going to say that today, hey, 90 seconds, give me a God story, go. Hey, we're going to pray for each other right now, right? To really get this idea that this is something more, I guess, manly, if you will, because a lot of guys just don't pray together, right?
21: It's not only a great way to connect, but also support those in need of a friend.
1: Some of the sailors that I work that are having internal struggles, you know, I bring them out here. And so I was like, hey, let's face that challenge together, man. Let's go.
21: Some call it garage gym church.
4: It's not to take the place of regular church. But let's be honest, there's a whole world out there that's never going to get to what we call regular church. And for them, this may very well be it.
21: While women are more likely than men to reach out for emotional support, 16% of Americans of both genders and all ages report higher levels of loneliness, which doctors say can harm mental and physical health. For example, it can raise the risk of heart disease, stroke, and dementia, and also lead to depression, anxiety, and fatigue. A big part of the problem can be traced to social media, which turns out to be vastly different from being together in person.
5: Right, because connection and loneliness aren't the same things. Like, when you're making a connection with a person face-to-face, then you're able to bond with them. So you don't feel lonely, but if you're on social media talking to somebody, there's no bond being made there. So there's where the loneliness comes in, because you're still around people, but you're not making that emotional connection with them like you would if you're face-to-face.
21: In her book, Friendwise, Becky Harling provides biblical examples.
24: God knew what he was doing when he designed us for friendship. Jesus himself had friends. And if we want to live the abundant life that Jesus promises us, we're going to follow his example and find those close friends and really invest in them.
21: Harling offers lessons on how to be a good friend.
24: Somebody opens up to you with a problem and your go-to is, how can I fix this for them? Because I don't want them to feel sad. But that's not really what people are looking for. They are looking for somebody to listen and understand them. And the book of Proverbs says that there's wisdom in listening.
21: She advises resisting the urge to make the conversation about yourself.
24: I go with some questions prepared. I ask the Holy Spirit to take over my mouth. I mean, sometimes I literally will sit and listen to somebody and put my hand over my mouth so that I'm not tempted to dive in.
21: And try to avoid one-upsmanship.
24: For example, if somebody's sharing with you, a friend, a recent vacation, don't dive in with, well, you should have been there with me on my vacation, you know? Then it becomes a competition.
21: Psychiatrist Daniel Amen created 6- and 12-week programs for churches and other faith-based organizations to help participants overcome anxiety, lack of purpose, and loneliness.
25: 58% of young people report being persistently lonely, which has the same negative health effects of smoking 15 cigarettes a day.
21: It's called Amen Whole 4 because it focuses on 4 pillars of the whole person.
25: We have to stop seeing this as, oh, you have depression, take drugs, or you need therapy. It's we have to get better always physically, emotionally, relationally, and spiritually.
21: Dr. Amen reports 80% of participants at pilot programs, such as this one at the Orange County, California Rescue Mission, report feeling significantly better.
26: And I learned a lot through this program. It does help.
27: Totally changed how I look at life.
28: For a long time, I thought that my spirit, my mind, and my body were all three separate entities. Immediately when I came here, I realized that they're all interconnected.
21: So while prolonged technology use can leave many Americans feeling empty and isolated, making the effort to connect with others, especially in a faith environment, can help turn loneliness to joy. Lori Johnson, CBN News.
2: Thanks, Lori. Appreciate the wisdom and suggestions, too. And that garage gym, fantastic. Guys, we need to be physically active. I mean, that's huge, not just for physical reasons, but emotionally. Like, it's so important. Get outside, exercise, et cetera. And it's no surprise. We all know it. The phones are not good for our soul, ultimately, right? I mean, no. We know it leads to depression, but still it's something that's kind of captivated the country.
3: It's an odd thing because we feel safe tucking ourselves away and staying within the confines of our own little hole, but it makes us lonely. And we're built for relationship because that's how God is, you know? He wants to be known. He wants to know. He wants relationship with us. Yeah. And so we with each other as well.
2: And for men in friendships, I think one of the values of having a guy having a good friend or friends is sometimes, just like a woman, a man needs someone, an arm around the shoulder.
3: Absolutely.
2: I got you, man. I'm with you. Sometimes it's a kick in the rear, right? Yeah. All right, man, come on. It's enough being down. It's time to move forward. It depends what you may be in need of.
3: But you can take that from somebody you're in relationship with.
2: That you trust.
3: You trust them, yeah.
2: And, of course, we think of Ephesians, how we're told, don't give the enemy a foothold. And sometimes, you know, guys especially can kick stones, be distraught. Guys sometimes need to make the effort to be around other men. I know I've dealt with that over the years and talked to some friends I have. Like, guys can start to isolate, and before we know it, it's a problem. Yeah. So there's some great wisdom in that piece.
3: I've gone through that, too, especially with Church Online available, too, and then realized, wait a minute, we're called to community.
2: There's
3: we
2: something
3: really
2: about
3: are.
2: The fellowship. Yep. Yeah. And even just to hear Dr. Inman talk about the physical damage done by emotional challenges we're having. So let's make efforts to take care of our body, mind, and soul.
3: Absolutely. Well, up next, 5 brain bleeds in 11 months, and the 5th one nearly killed this young woman. Surgery to cure her was too risky until a miracle in the OR made it possible. So stay tuned for her amazing story. And then up next, he wanted to be a rock star, and he wound up being a preacher. Former bass player Matt Smallbone prayed the Lord's Prayer every day for an entire year. He's going to tell us why and how it transformed his life right after this.
6: The world you can see isn't the whole story.
3: The unseen realm is as real as what we are able to see and touch.
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3: Everything that's in here tells us we have authority.
6: 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The Unseen Realm, coming September 21st.
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2: A pastor for 10 years, Matt Smallbone, had kind of a little secret. He was a reluctant prayer. Didn't think he was real good at it, so maybe didn't do it too much, until he spent an entire year praying the Lord's Prayer.
11: Matt Smallbone spent more than a decade touring the world as a bass player for Michael W. Smith and his cousins, Rebecca St. James, and for King & Country. He spent the last decade as a pastor in Nashville, and the last year revitalizing his prayer life using the Lord's Prayer.
12: In a new book, The Prayer Experiment, Matt explains how anyone who struggles with prayer can learn how to have a natural, ongoing conversation with God.
2: Book's called The Prayer Experiment. It's a unique book on prayer. This one's different. And thanks for being with us today.
13: Good to see you, Matt.
2: So glad you're here. So, you know, a lot of Christians struggle in their prayer life. Maybe not all are pastors, though. So what was going on?
13: Yes. So I've loved Jesus for 30 years. And I have done literally everything in the Sermon on the Mount I could to, like, do the stuff that Jesus said. And I know, I've learned over the decades that do it Jesus' way, things tend to work out better than when you don't. And so we're preaching on the Lord's Prayer at the start of 2025. And this phrase jumped out at me that I have read a million times and never really impacted me like it should have. Jesus literally says, "This then is how you should pray." And so I've kind of been carrying around a little bit of shame of, like, I know prayer is important. I just don't feel very good at it. And sometimes I'm not even certain what this is for, because I ask for stuff and sometimes it works out, sometimes it doesn't. And so I was just a little bit haphazard in it. But once this line just hit me, I'm standing in front of this room full of deconstructing millennials trying to teach about something very important. And I realized, you know what? I'm going to give this a crack. And I decided I am going to pray the Lord's Prayer exclusively for the next year and just see what happens.
2: Yeah, it's because, right there. This is how you should pray.
13: And I'm going, I don't know any way around this. There's something here that I need to figure out, because I've never done this before.
2: Okay, so this journey starts. What begins to happen?
13: What I realized was I was really only praying 1/5, 1/6 of the way that Jesus taught us to pray. I'm a genius at asking God for stuff. And then I think us Westerners, we come to prayer, and what I think we want is getting that prayer answered exactly the very specific way that we want. And when we don't get it that way, we're disappointed. And so, you know, the thing with prayer is it's this mystery of people talking to God. So, you know, if anyone out there is struggling with prayer, maybe you want to think about it for a second more, like, rather than using the word prayer, it's like, what does it mean to talk to God? What does it mean to have an intentional relationship with God? And think of the great relationships that you see in the world, husbands and wives, fathers and children that you love. There's an intentionality about how they chat with each other. Yeah. And the Lord's Prayer just gives this beautiful framework for an intentional conversation between humans and the guy who made the world.
2: Yeah. So how you view God will affect how you pray.
13: Yes.
2: Right? So did you begin to feel a transformation in your heart? Was it quick? Was it easy? Or did it kind of, this treasure of prayer begin to take shape?
13: It took a little while to figure out exactly how this was meant to go. I prayed it by rote for a while and went, nah, I don't think that's it. Like, I just kind of ran through it and tried it several times a day, and that didn't seem to be helping. What I realized I needed to do was bring my heart to it and I kind of unpack each movement. So, and it begins with Our Father. And so it's this, I think I've always prayed to, in a way, this distant God on the other side of the moon somewhere. If you are paying attention, would you help me with this thing? Yeah. But Jesus starts with this relational metaphor, like of a little child talking to their daddy. The original language is Abba, and it's a word that little children use to describe their father.
2: Well, and in the culture it was said in, that's radical, right?
13: We don't think anyone, you know, Joachim Jeremias, one of my favorite theologians on this, he says no one had dared address God in this way. And Jesus says, address God as your father, like a little child going to a father. And that just radically...
2: People would gasp hearing that.
13: Radically changes.
2: And also, you point out in your book, it's our father. It's not my father. It's a collective.
13: Yeah. Can't only child your way in prayer. And so I think what I was doing wrong was I was going to God as if I'm praying to this distant being, you know, who may or may not be paying attention because he doesn't always seem to answer, give me what I want. And then it's an hour thing that, you know what, there's a couple of other billion people possibly praying around this same issue, and we're probably not all going to get a yes.
2: Let me ask you about a part that troubles people. Lead us not into temptation. Mm-hmm. And then people say, well, wait, is God going to lead me into temptation? Is temptation a word for something else? How'd you wrestle with that?
13: I wrestled with that because, like, is God really up there, like, dangling sin in front of us just to see, like, is little Matty Smallbone, has he got what it takes to deal with, you know, this movie that's on late at night or whatever? My favorite theologians think the better translation of lead us not into temptation, the word temptation, is really test. So it's more about testing, and testing and temptation are different things. Like temptation almost always takes us down, whereas testing scripture is clear, like hard things actually make great people. And so I've started, you know, praying through like, God, help me learn from what this test is. So the way I pray is I'll pick a thing that's popping in my life. So maybe it's a complicated relationship somewhere. And when I get to this bit, I'm just like, God, help me learn from the test of having to do life with this person. And also just don't let me break under under the weight of it. So switching the language to test has really helped me.
14: What about, you know, your will be done, Lord, not mine? That's a whole nother layer of this.
13: Yeah. So I was praying entirely wrong. I was just saying, distant God off somewhere who's paying attention, here's exactly what I'm going to need you to do to bail me out of this situation. I'm going to need it this exact way. Jesus says, you begin like a little kid talking to a father. And any of us who have little kids, we understand, like, sometimes little kids ask for weird stuff.
14: You even point out in your book, so to speak, that if your son or daughter come to you in a rote, formulaic way, your heart won't be, you know, as responsive. Right. You want just to hear what they're going through.
13: Also, if my three-year-old asks for a Red Bull before bedtime, I'm probably not going to do it either.
14: Probably.
13: Because I know I have a broader view of the world than they have. So, you know, hallowed be thy name, your kingdom come, your will be done. So the important bit with prayer, and this was a real breakthrough for me, is you're saying legitimately, God, I'm about to ask you for something very specific, but for real. I trust, I know that you're bigger and brighter. You have a perfect understanding of all of the things that I don't. I know I am a toddler coming into your presence. That being said, so I legitimately submit my will to yours. I am saying, I know I don't actually know what's best for me. Let me submit my will to yours. And then that's actually taken away a lot of the sting of unanswered prayer, to be honest. Because when you have this moment of legitimately, I'm about to ask for something very specific, but I trust you with this.
14: Your congregation, people in your church, I presume, are implementing this. You've preached on it. What are you seeing?
13: I have learned that I'm not the only person who has been confused about the purpose of prayer, and that we've missed this very clear teaching of Jesus in plain sight. Probably because it's just been repeated so much in liturgy and all of that. There are different denominations where the Lord's Prayer is, you know, I think some people listening in are going, you pray the Lord's Prayer every day. I said, I always pray the Lord's Prayer.
14: And you journal things too.
13: Keep things all there. There's something just super healthy and thorough about praying this way. A big breakthrough for all of us is after you ask for the thing, you ask God for forgiveness and you forgive someone else. So Jesus seems to be arguing for daily, multiple times a day, forgiveness of self and other people. And that is an incredibly freeing way to live. And it sounds terrifying at the start. But it ends up being when you can kind of forgive people all the time for something that happened at 6 a.m. So these days I'm like forgiving for something that happened this morning rather than the big thing that happened 27 years ago, because I've kind of dealt with that.
14: I want to encourage people to get the book, but just real quick, what's a key takeaway you want people to have who are watching this conversation now?
13: I don't know if there's any way around that Jesus said, this then is how you should pray. So I would just challenge you. If you trust in Jesus, you've organized your life to follow him, but you've never prayed this way, I think you got to give it a crack to be genuine in your faith. And then I would just say, you pray one little bit at a time, put your own words to it. My mate John Tyson, he's got these great words, pray what you got, you know, pray as you are, not as you should be, and see what happens when you're actually, you know, obedience to Jesus has worked out pretty well.
14: This is awesome, too, because it's not your idea.
13: No.
14: It comes from the Lord himself.
13: No, it's hiding in plain view.
14: Quick, still playing any bass? Is that still going on?
13: At the staff Christmas party every now and then. They do some 90s worship. They think I'm old.
14: I'm sure you're doing fantastic. Hey, man, thanks for being with us. Everybody, want to let you know, the book is called The Prayer Experiment. It's a life changer. It's an excellent book. Encourage you to pick it up. Matt Smallbone. Terry, over to you.
3: Well, coming up later, at the age of 22, this young woman had her first stroke. 11 months later, a fifth stroke nearly killed her and left her paralyzed on her left side. Discover the miracle that healed her. That's ahead on today's show. And then also ahead, former pro basketball player Greg Hendricks. This pastor and author shares how God showed up for him in the middle of the night. So stay tuned.
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17: Welcome back to Washington for the CBN News Break. Missouri Republican Senator Josh Hawley is pushing pro-life legislation. Hawley hosted the first Missouri prayer breakfast right here on Capitol Hill this week. The Hill News outlet reports he's working with Christian organizations to try to get Republican office holders and candidates to sign a Declaration for Life pledge to work for measures to restrict abortion. Well, CBN's Operation Blessing is helping people provide food for themselves in sometimes unforgiving environments. The Kaisut Desert in northern Kenya is one of the hardest places on earth to feed a family because the rocky land doesn't provide much fresh food. So Mary and her seven children often went to sleep without eating. Operation Blessing then introduced sack gardening. It's a low-cost method designed for dry regions where traditional farming is impossible. Soil and seedlings are layered inside large sacks, allowing vegetables to grow right outside a family's home. And now Mary and other women in the area have food at home and don't have to go to bed hungry. Well, if you want to find out more about Operation Blessing, just go to ob.org. Andrew and Terry will be back with more today's 700 Club right after this.
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29: A lot of my background was living a promiscuous lifestyle.
4: was a weed smoker, you know, so I was smoking weed. I was, you know, sleeping with girls and stuff. 2009, was my last year playing professional basketball. I just felt really empty. I had traveled the world, made a little money, but I just did not feel fulfilled at all. It wasn't working out. So when I got back in 2009, I was living in Washington State at the time, and I was working at a really small resort in the mountains. And I called a friend of mine who was on this path to become a pastor. He sends me like a link to watch an online service. So I watched one, phenomenal. Watch another one, incredible. Watch the third one, and Pastor Miles McPherson is an evangelist. Mm-hmm. And so he gives this salvation call at the end, the third time. I stand up in the middle of work, probably like 2:30 in the morning, and I stand up in the middle of work all by myself in this resort. I said, okay, Jesus, I'm giving you my life. Like, I'm really going to commit my life to you. And this big old bright light came into the room, and I just started weeping and crying, and it felt like someone was just unwinding me of all the lies I was told when I was young. You're not going to be a dad. You're going to be a poor dad if you are a dad. Mm-hmm. You know, you can't have a woman in your life that you can love as a wife. You're not, you know, all the stuff, you're not. And this light's in this room with me, and I'm just sobbing and crying and crying. And I know it was the presence of God, and he was comforting me like a father would comfort a son. Like, you're not that, you know, I have the last say, so this is who you are. The light leaves the little thing I was sitting in, and I'm just right back at work. And I'm like, well, I guess I gave my life to Jesus, you know, like, yeah. Wow, that was incredible. But I was just like, I'm gonna follow God. You know, I don't even know what it looks like day to day. And now I have language for it. It's like the Holy Spirit's going to give you, it's going to order your steps, you know? Mm-hmm. So it's like kind of just by faith, step after step after step. It just took off, you know, walking with God. Started going to Nigeria, Africa for 4 years and doing a ton of stuff out there with kids. And it just kind of evolved as I, you know, walked with the Holy Spirit.
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3: Dirty and filled with bacteria and mosquito larvae. This was the only water a cancer patient in Thailand had to drink. Her doctor told her to buy purified water. Not possible. She barely had enough money to buy food.
5: Prakaiwan and her husband are farmers in Thailand. They have two sources of water to drink, jars outside their home, and an old community water tank.
6: The water tastes bad from both places. I try to clean it by boiling it, but it still tastes funny. Sometimes, when I see mosquito larvae in it, I don't drink it.
5: Then Prakaiwan was diagnosed with breast cancer. Her doctor told her to stop drinking the bad water and only buy purified water. Soon, they could not afford to do that.
6: We did not always have enough money for food. We were starving. I prayed and asked God to provide us with clean water.
5: Then Operation Blessing came to the village. First, we tested the two water sources and confirmed they contained bacteria. Then, thanks to you, Operation Blessing built a new water system for the community. We drilled a 400-foot deep well and added a 3-stage water treatment system. The clean water is stored in a tank for use by more than 220 families, including Prakaiwan.
6: I never dreamed that this day would come. God answered my prayers. The water from the Operation Blessing Well is clear, clean, and safe to drink. My doctor asked me, "What did you do? Your health has improved so much." I'm so grateful to the people who support Operation Blessing. Thank you.
3: I hope in that story that you're not only rejoicing with this particular family and their need, but that you see the opportunity we have to make a huge difference. More than 220-some families were impacted by that water system that was put in. All of them had been drinking the water that was so deadly before that. 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Andrew?
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2: 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Terry?
3: Well, Heather was just 22 years old and she was suffering multiple strokes. Surgery was too risky. So that left Heather with a ticking time bomb in her head and a growing anger against God in her heart.
24: My whole world changed when that doctor came in and said that I had had a stroke, I had had a brain hemorrhage. That is not something that was in my playbook that would happen to me.
25: Heather Rendulik was a 22-year-old college student when a stroke sent her to the hospital. Doctors determined she had a cavernous malformation in her brain, causing the bleed and stroke. Her mother, Lynn, was with her in the trauma center.
26: The chances of it bleeding again were higher than prior to the first bleed, but they didn't feel it was going to be a problem for her.
24: It was rare for them to bleed in the first place, and you know, chances were I'd live the rest of my life and I would never have another bleed.
25: However, 6 months later, Heather had more stroke symptoms, sending her back to the ER and into an emotional and spiritual spiral.
24: I felt like I had a ticking time bomb in my head that could go off again at any point without any warning. I had this, you know, anxiety and fear of what the future would hold.
25: The only long-term solution was a risky brain surgery to remove the leaking cluster of blood vessels. Yet Heather was not a good candidate for the malformation hiding deep within her brain. Heather and her family wondered why God was not healing her.
24: I really struggled then, and I was angry at God. I questioned if he was even real. I questioned if he could hear me, if he cared. I mean, there were many horrible thoughts I had, and it was a very, very dark time.
26: We were all praying, no more bleeds. No, please, Lord, no more bleeds. And I kept bleeding. And it really felt that God was being very silent during that time.
25: Over the next 11 months, Heather had 5 brain bleeds. The 5th nearly killed her. Heather's father, Randy, remembers that moment.
0: So I got the call from Lynn and saying that I needed to get to the hospital immediately. I remember driving to the hospital and praying to God to save Heather.
25: The stroke left Heather paralyzed on her left side. Now her doctor insisted on performing the risky surgery to remove the leaking blood vessels.
24: Last year, all these, you know, expert neurosurgeons are telling me it's too dangerous to do and that it could leave me, you know, either dead on the table or permanently paralyzed. And now they're saying I have to have it done. Like, the fear was starting to creep in of what's going to happen now? Is this the end? It had come to the point that my status was very critical, and without this brain surgery, I was going to die.
26: I had no control. I could do nothing about the situation other than pray. And I just had this sense of peace that it was going to be okay. I imagined actually just reaching my hand out and Jesus taking it, because I didn't have the strength to get through that. And I knew the only way I could was through him.
25: Heather's doctor discovered something unexpected that had happened during the last stroke.
24: The miracle of all of this is it pushed the lesion a little bit closer to the surface, thus giving the neurosurgeon a better opportunity to fully remove it without permanently paralyzing me or killing me. It wasn't God was ignoring me and he was ignoring my prayers. He had a much better plan in mind that I would have never known to ask for.
25: With renewed faith, Heather began the grueling rehab process to regain her strength and mobility.
24: I was alive. Again, that was the biggest miracle, and I now had to work very hard to gain my independence again. But I knew through the Holy Spirit, God would equip me with that strength and determination to work hard every day.
0: She was amazing because her faith grew. You know, through all this stuff, her faith grew and our faith grew too.
24: I absolutely see God's hand in every moment of it now, on the other side of it. I understand it's so hard and when you're in the present moment to see his hand, but if I can encourage anybody of what I can see now is he was in every second, every minute, every tear, every fear I had during that time. He was working, he was not silent.
26: I'm so thankful that she's here. I'm so thankful that she is living a good, wonderful life.
0: And we just look at it as a miracle that God saved her for a reason, and I do believe that. And I'm just so thankful and continue to thank him every day. And I've thanked him every day since that fateful day.
25: Heather has regained her mobility and is thankful for God's presence during her difficult journey. She encourages everyone to trust God, even when things look dark.
24: Even when our prayers seem unanswered or God seems silent, he is absolutely not silent at all, and he is working. And, you know, whether we see that or not, I can guarantee you he is working harder than you can imagine. And I also want to use what I've been through to help other people through hard times, because hard times in life is inevitable for every person. Looking back at it now that we're 13 years away from it, I can say it was the most beautiful time of my life because of what God did.
10: Sometimes God is working the most when we don't see his hand or feel like he's in the moment with us. But this is Week of Prayer here at CBN, and we have been praying all week for those of you who've sent in prayer requests. We want to take some time to continue to do that now. Here are some requests that were sent in. Please pray for my husband being diagnosed with Alzheimer's with mild dementia. Someone saying, I need healing of my daughter's marriage. And then another asking for prayer for the Lord to heal my eyes from the effects of macular degeneration.
2: So many needs out there. We've heard from people via Facebook. Pray for our son-in-law. He's struggling with migraines, can't work. This person says healing of backs, knees, my wife's left shoulder. She can't cope with it anymore. We use painkillers just to get through the day. This person says, prayer for complete healing of my right lung from stage 4 cancer. Thank you, Father God, is how it is signed off. Thank you for trusting us to pray for you. We're going to do that now. Father God, it's a special week of prayer. We always love to pray here, but this week especially, we've encouraged people to reach out to us with their needs so we can intercede for them, and we do that.

0: change. Embrace that in the name of Jesus.
1: You know, I think as we've heard on the program today, there are so many times in life where we feel like things are so against us and we can't see the hand of God moving. And yet His Word tells us He knows the number of hairs on our head. He knows us by name. And so, Lord, we just pray today for those who are feeling very empty, very alone, very lost in their circumstances. Holy Spirit, would You come and just deposit the joy of Your salvation into their hearts again. God, remind us of who You are, what You said, who You say You are, and increase our faith, God. Even as we saw in this last story, as circumstances continued to happen, yet faith was increased. And we're asking for increased faith today in Jesus' name.
0: And a woman watching, a young woman who says, I used to be so beautiful and now I'm just bones, because you've got some sort of eating disorder. And the Lord just wants to do heart surgery on you. It's not about just the physical. It's about the condition of your heart. Proverbs 4:23 says, guard your heart. It's the wellspring of life. And you've had heartbreak, and it's resulted in this physical challenge now and emotional trauma. Okay, there's victory for you today. Step by step, the Lord's going to lead you. It's not going to be a one-day total recovery. He's going to lead you in His ways. Get in the Word of God. There's great hope for you today. This is a special word for you in Jesus' name.
1: And there's great hope today also for someone who's been diagnosed with esophageal cancer. God's healing that condition for you. All the things that you were told you were going to have to go through, you are not. Would you just lay your hands on your throat, lift one of your hands before Him, and begin to thank Him, declare what He's done. He's healing your condition right now in Jesus' name.
0: I just feel like the Lord wants us to think of that beautiful scripture in the New Testament. Set your heart and mind on things above, not on earthly things. We need to set our heart, set our mind on the Lord, because He loves us so dearly and so passionately, and we get so caught up in the distractions of this world. Set your heart and mind on the things of God. Now, Lord God, for everybody who has written in or called or maybe just in their own heart, asked You for a miracle. Father God, we stand with them now. We intercede on their behalf. We know You hear and You love us. And Lord God, we pray for miracles in Jesus' name. We stand in agreement with them. Thank You, Lord. Amen. All right, would you call us, please, if you've experienced a touch from God or you need more prayer? It's 1-800-700-7000. Here's a word from Matthew. Everyone who asks receives, and the one who seeks finds, and to the one who knocks, it will be opened. We'll see you next time.
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5: 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We are going one-on-one with actor Jaden Lucas Miller. Here's a quick preview of the compelling conversation.
6: Better hope someone's posting it or streaming it, or you're just going to be seeing us living our best life.
5: It's Beyond the Gates and Divine Alignment for Jaden Lucas Miller.
6: It's that audition process. It was amazing. I booked off the audition itself, no callback or anything. So it was for me. And like I

0: always tell everyone that what is for you is for you.
1: His mindset matters and moves his career.
2: What's it like to work with Tyler Perry?
0: It's the same thing, kind of like Beyond the Gates a little bit, where it's fast paced. And I feel like I was chosen for the fast paced working because I enjoy working.
1: Hard work paves the road on this long acting journey.
0: You have to kind of dim your light a little bit sometimes. It feels like you're doing it, you're auditioning, but nobody knows how much work is going into it.
1: And he has a mental health message for men.
0: I believe as men, we don't normally know how to talk it out and really sit down and really think about our feelings before we act on it. And psychology helped me with that a lot.
1: And speaking of a lot, his biggest hero and also biggest cheerleader is close to home.
2: Talk a lot about mom. What's mom mean to you?
0: She's a prophecy. She's definitely something sent down from God.
1: Godly wisdom at an early age and more in this one-on-one with Jaden Lucas Miller.
2: Jaden Lucas Miller made his daytime television debut on March 12, 2025 in the role of Terrell Richardson on the fresh new soap opera Beyond the Gates. It's a role he feels came to him in divine alignment.
3: Will Brown be able to see me from the stage?
4: I don't know, probably.
3: Then she'll see you not sitting with us. She's crazy about you.
2: So your journey to being cast in Beyond the Gates, I think I've read you call it divine alignment, yeah. Right? What happened with getting this big role?
0: Divine alignment, yes, for sure. I was in college on campus. This is when it definitely hit. Like, I was like, I don't want to do this anymore. Mm-hmm. I didn't see myself doing it because the audition process was just so tough. I'm getting auditions. I'm receiving one of the big auditions for these shows and movies. But it was like, where do I fit in? Mm-hmm. Who am I to these producers, these casting directors? And my mother was like, there's going to be a role coming your way. You know, just keep praying, keep having faith, and keep believing in yourself. And divine alignment, this audition came around. The cast, I mean, my mother sent me this, the Instagram post of Clifton Davis, Tamara Tooney, Daphne Duplay, and Carla Moseley promoting it. And I was like, you sure, Mom? You think I'm going to be a part of this, like, soap opera? Mm. I was like, what is that? Mm. She was explaining to me, oh, who was on there and what it's about. And it's a daytime. And Shamara Moore was on there, Michael B. Jordan, Chadwick Boseman, Vivica A. Fox, all these greats. And I'm just like, oh, okay. I mean, where I fit, you know? Like,
2: yeah.
0: But now I'm at this point where we're 2 years in. And it's that audition process. It was amazing. I booked off the audition itself, no callback or anything. So it was for me. And like I always tell everyone that what is for you is for you. I can't, and God is going to place it in your life, and I cannot take anything from you. No man can. Mm.
2: Sounds like mom sees something in you that you don't always see in yourself.
0: All the time. Mm. All the time. Yeah.
3: Jessica's just different. Like, everyone at school posts about me for clout, trying to get reaction. She stands up for me.
5: She sounds brave.
3: She says I'm the brave one. Says that the way I handle the hate is inspiring or whatever. Says that the clowns are frustrated because they can't rile me.
2: Groundbreaking series.
0: Yeah.
2: Renewed now for 2 more years, I believe.
0: Yeah.
2: Do you understand and take in the gravity of this being so historical, especially for people of color? Mm.
0: Yes, for sure. Tamara Tooney, Clifton Davis, they're the big dogs. You know, they've been this industry for so long to where I'm like, if they can do it, I can do it. Mm-hmm. And they're teaching me how to be myself, how to stand my ground, and how to stand 10 toes down in whatever circumstances I'm in. Mm-hmm. And yeah, for the culture itself, I'm not only the youngest, and I was cast as the youngest, it feels like a pressure of like, oh, where do I fit in? You know, I'm the youngest, I don't want to mess up. It just makes you feel like you're doing it and you're having fun, but then it's also a job, so you have to show up and know your lines, you know, because soap opera is totally different from anything else. It's a beast.
2: Yeah.
0: It's definitely a beast. yeah, it's amazing.
6: Talk about the difficulty of it all. I can only imagine. I'm a journalist on television. I had this wonderful thing called a teleprompter. All I got to do is read the words and get them out clearly. But you have got to commit all this to memory. For people who don't grasp it, I mean, how could you quantify what you're learning and how fast you've got to learn it?
0: Some have their own ways of doing it. The wash and rinse, repeat type thing where, you know, you learn your lines the week ahead or a day before, but then sometimes you receive cuts and you just have to be ready for whatever's thrown at you. But I feel like with soap operas, you're playing your character more often, so you get to know how they're feeling, where they're going, and it's a linear, like the way Michelle Valjean, she's an amazing writer, the way she's written it for our characters to, you know, you kind of feel like you know where they're going, but you still want to dive deeper into your character.
6: What do you like most about your character?
0: That he's a thinker. He's always going to overthink, think ahead. He's a bit calculative a little bit, as they say on set, where he's a little sassy a little bit, comes off as that, but we all have our moments, you know, and he's growing up, but I can't wait to see what happens next.
7: Samantha always said she was going to have diamonds in her ears because when she grew up, she was going to shine.
8: Can't believe you remembered that.
7: I want you to always remember you're always a star to me.
6: You can watch Jaden as Terrell Richardson on the CBS daytime drama Beyond the Gates weekdays. And still ahead, a look at some of his other roles on the small and silver screens.
0: And I'm an actor and I'm on TV, so I would like to make my voice be heard.
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10: Join a gang of bookworm anime-watching martial art geeks.
6: Paper Mate, HBCU, martial arts. What can you tell us about Paper Mate and your role in it?
0: So Paper Mate, it wraps around brotherhood, sisterhood. From my perspective, I was asking the director from his perspective what it was, his driving force, his driving like opinion for this, when he was writing it and he's directing. It's just basically surrounds brotherhood, sisterhood, and understanding the discipline of what martial arts can do for a young generation, young males, or a young sister. And that's all I can give about it right now, but it's definitely something to watch.
6: How do you prep for it? Did you study martial arts?
0: I know, right? A lot of people ask me that question. I did take a martial arts class and a little karate when I was younger. But my athletic background helped me a lot, but it was a process.
6: That was Jaden Lucas Miller talking about his role in the film Paper Made. He also has roles in Tyler Perry's Divorced Sisters and Reasonable Doubt.
11: What are you doing?
12: Oh, hey.
11: What are you doing?
12: I wanted to borrow a tie from Dad.
11: For what?
12: For Sunday.
6: So you're also in Divorced Sisters. Mm-hmm. You play, is it Laz?
0: Yes.
6: A preacher's son. Devon Franklin.
0: Pastor Kid. Shout out to Pastor Kid, y'all. But yeah, it is, that was another dream come true too, because I read his book. the Hollywood Commandments.
6: You did?
0: Yeah, my mother introduced me to him as well. Mm-hmm. And being on set and then telling him that, it made him feel whole. You know, it was like, wow, you know, I can't believe a young man like myself would read his book. And which I recommend, you know, for every young male to read it. It's not just about acting.
6: Yeah,
0: it's a universal book. Mm-hmm. It's for everything. It got me through a lot of things in high school. And I was a big mental health reader in high school. Mental health books was something that I took very serious. And that's why I chose psychology. But yeah, back to Divorced Sisters and me being Laz and what he was and hope soon to be. I can't wait for what Tyler has written for him. Mm-hmm. But yeah, it's a dream come true.
6: And what's it like to work with Tyler Perry?
0: It's the same thing, kind of like Beyond the Gates a little bit, where it's fast paced. Mm-hmm. And I feel like I was chosen for the fast paced working because I enjoy working. I love to just be laser focused when it comes to work and when we're shooting, so we can, you know, go home and celebrate. But yeah, it's very fast paced. He's always on the ball. He's ready to work. You got to show up to work as well. So, and he's very demanding when you're not showing up too. So you got to be 10 toes down.
6: And then another, Reasonable Doubt. You play young Ozzy, and this gentleman is going through a crime, if you will. Mm-hmm. It's serious stuff. He was a child actor, living out adult. Mm-hmm. You play the young lads. What was that role like? It's intense to watch. I'm just curious.
0: So compared to the older Ozzy and then the younger Ozzy, obviously that's his trauma, playing a younger version. So I wanted to make sure I dive deep into it. I wanted to make sure that I had enough knowledge of where he's coming from and not so much where he's going, because I really wanted to focus on my character itself. But I was interested. Mm-hmm. I was definitely interested of what was going to happen next. Mm-hmm. And if you watch it, it's sad. But yeah, I just dove so deep into it to where it was traumatizing a little bit, because I never knew that even though you're on TV and your movies, whatever it is, you're an artist, you live outside of it and it's pretty rough. Nobody's able to hear your voice, or you feel as if your voice is not being heard. Mm-hmm. And it was a scary moment for me when I was like, wow, how do I speak up for myself? You know, now that I'm also playing and I'm an actor and I'm on TV, so I would like to make my voice be heard. And it was pretty traumatizing a little bit, but I was able to get through it and I was able to understand where Ozzy was coming from. And like I said, what happened, which was fatal. It was definitely something I would always cherish with me. Yeah.
7: Everything okay? I can't imagine if we lost.
13: Me either, honey.
2: Now, Paper Maid has premiered in Tampa. We'll be sure to let you know when it premieres everywhere. Divorced Sisters is available right now on Paramount Plus. Still ahead, Jaden is talking about mental health. Plus, he unpacks how his acting career actually began.
0: Exactly what I'm about to do in my next step in life. And psychology not only helped me with that, but it has helped others through me.
14: Where do our laws come from? Are they simply made up by people?
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15: I'm Professor Walton.
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0: Welcome back to this special edition of Studio 5. We're hanging out with Jaden Lucas Miller. He's talking one-on-one about his life and career, including his faith and advocating for mental health.
1: Where does faith fall in your life?
2: I'm still learning more about it. Mm-hmm. Faith is very strong. Mm-hmm. Faith is something that you have to have, no matter what career field you're in. And it's very powerful. It creates a whole world for yourself, and you can create it through faith. So it's a reflection a little bit. So you have to find that mirror of like, do I have faith in this? No, take a look at yourself and realize you can do it. And that's what I believe faith is.
1: There's something you shared, I think, on social media, I don't know if it was today or previously, where if the post says something to the effect, if you have faith and you're not doing the work, you'll still be in church saying, mm-hmm. I receive that, mm-hmm. I receive that. Yeah. What's the message there? What were you saying?
2: Well, we can all go to church. Mm-hmm. We can all sit there in church and listen to the pastor preach, but, you know, are we actually doing what he's saying? Are we using it in the real world? When we leave here out of these doors and, you know, we give our little money to the pastor, you know, what are we doing? You know, are you putting in the work of saying that, oh, I want to buy this house, but are you planning to buy that house? Are you planning to, you know, do whatever it is that you want to do? Mm-hmm. And that's what I consider, if you're not putting in the work, faith means, you know, nothing a little bit. You ask for this, you pray to God each and every day, like, mm-hmm. I want to book something, and now you're here, and you're doing it. So let's keep doing the work.
1: You know? Indeed. You're majoring in psychology, mm-hmm. and you said you chose that major because mental health is important. Mm-hmm. Where'd that come from?
2: My mother, again. My mother was definitely someone that helped me express myself through words and by reading and by education. And I believe as men, we don't normally know how to talk it out and really sit down and really think about our feelings before we act on it. Mm-hmm. And psychology helped me with that a lot. And I didn't realize what it was doing to me until other men start pointing it out of, mm-hmm. wow, you're just very calm. Like, where'd you get this from? And sometimes I feel like a vessel to the young black men generation coming up that you can talk about it. You know, we can sit down and talk about it. We can go do whatever we want, but are you okay? And having that empathy every day.
0: As you now know, Jaden has played in several roles in his budding career. It's an acting journey that he attributes to his mom.
1: When did the acting bug bite you? What happened?
2: The acting bug. My mother knows when. me, on the other hand, I'm starting to realize when it did, but it's developing. But the real age, I would definitely say, is 14. When I took on a theater role and I believe a commercial, and being on set and being around these directors, producers, and learning about how it's a job. And learning about how my role can be an impact on others when I leave here, and watching it on TV is like, oh, it's pretty cool, you know. And then to keep going and keep auditioning, and the audition process is something else.
1: No, I can imagine.
2: but yeah, it struck at 14 for me.
1: 14, mm-hmm. And at 14, did you feel like, okay, I can make a career of this? This can be my life, or
2: not really. I mean, I've watched some TV, seen Denzel Washington, Morgan Freeman. Mm-hmm. My mother introduced me to a lot of great actors, Oscar-winning actors. But yeah, I didn't know if it was a career or not. It's just something that was on the side. It was something that was fun, something to express myself in. But mind you, I was still playing sports, running track and field and basketball. So my mind wasn't focused on, oh, I have to book. And mm-hmm. my mom wasn't a stage mom to where it was like it was a mandatory thing. She was like, you know, just keep auditioning. There was numerous amount of times I wanted to quit just by the no's mm-hmm. from the auditions that I received. Wow. And a lot of them, I still remember to this day of how I felt. I was crying. Mm-hmm. It's a career now, and I'm living in it, mm-hmm. and I'm just glad I'm doing it.
1: Just curious, is there one that you didn't get that still stings?
2: Yeah, there's a couple of them, but I can't point out which one.
1: I really want to know.
2: Yeah, I can.
1: So over the course of the journey thus far, still early for you, but having some great success, how would you describe the acting journey for yourself? What's it been like?
2: I would say in the beginning, it feels like, and this is kind of still the beginning. We don't know what the future may hold. Life takes its course and all, but you have to kind of dim your light a little bit sometimes. It feels like you're doing it, you're auditioning, but nobody knows how much work is going into it and how many sacrifices you have to indulge in to just be on set or to receive an audition or just get an agent call or a casting call. It's a lot of work that goes into it, and I'm glad that we have, you know, the Samuel L. Jacksons, the Spike Lees, the directors that's putting on for us, as you know, it is kind of difficult for us to showcase that. Yeah. And I believe I'm witnessing it, I'm experiencing it, and I'm just glad that it's me and I'm able to tell this to the younger generation that it's possible. Yeah. Anything is possible.
1: What are some pinch me moments you've experienced in this job, in this life? You've seen a lot, been on a lot of sets now, and done a lot of work with some moments like, wow, I can't believe this is my life.
2: Oof. I would definitely say meeting Tyler Perry. Mm-hmm. That was one of them. Mm-hmm. My grandmother, my aunts, uncles, they talk about him. We watch his movies, the Madeas. You know what I mean? And hearing the Madea voice on set was like, did I just hear that? That was one of them. That was a pinch me moment, being able to work with him. And I will also say learning a lot about CBS and learning about how it was started and Procter & Gamble, soap operas in general, and working in a studio. That was something that was, I'm just looking around, I'm looking at the multi-cameras, I'm looking at how the sets is built, the wardrobes and how we prepare and then how the crew prepares. It's a job. And it's like, oh, teamwork makes the dream work, you know? And that, all in all, it makes me feel like I'm in the right business. I'm in the right place in life.
1: Ah, I love it. Dreams for yourself. Is there a dream role, a dream castmate, a dream director? What goes on in the head? What are you thinking? Like, Lord, I would love to.
2: Yeah. That question. Dream role. I have a lot of them. I have a storyboard. I have like a little board in my room with like characters I would like to play. There's a lot of them. I mean, you got Miles.
1: Give me one. Just one.
2: You have Miles Morales, Spider-Man. That's something that I know would definitely, you know, spark the culture a little bit of like seeing finally a black young boy, a man in a suit, and, you know, we're able to watch it. And that would be something amazing. As far as like co-star, a lot of inspirations. Denzel, yeah, that's definitely one of them. You know, yeah, that's definitely one of them.
3: You always listen to your mother. You understand? Do what she tells you to do.
0: Before we go to break, Jaden shares his thoughts about his mom. Take a look.
2: She's a prophecy. She's definitely something sent down from God. She's gotten me through so many things in life. She's made so many sacrifices for me to even be here. And I thank her so much each and every day. And sometimes we bump heads of like, oh my gosh, I don't feel like doing this. You know, like, but the organization that I equipped from her and the stuff that she's instilled in me made me a strong young man. And each and every day I look in the mirror, I say, you know, thank you, Mom. Like, literally. Thank you, because sometimes I'm like, wow, I can't believe I'm here. I'm meeting these people and they're saying I'm doing a good job. So I always have to remember where I got it from and where it came from.
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0: 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Jaden is from Raleigh, North Carolina, a place he happily calls home.
9: You grew up here in Raleigh?
2: Grew up, born and raised.
9: Born and raised in Raleigh.
2: Mm-hmm.
9: What do you remember most about your childhood in this city?
2: Everything. I used to run track and field. I attended middle school here, elementary school. Like I said, born and raised, so I'm very aware of Raleigh and, you know, the Raleigh-Durham Triangle, the Tri-City as they call it, UNC Chapel Hill, NC State, Duke. It's all here, you know. We have, like, one of the highest doctor, like, majors, like, to attend these colleges and to come out successful. And it just feels like home, and it's always going to be home to me.
9: So you were juggling sets in Atlanta and still living here in Raleigh.
2: Yes.
9: What makes you stay?
2: What makes me stay? I have no choice.
9: Your mom says no.
2: My mom says, you know, this is home. This is where you're from. This is where you come from. And wherever you go in life, this is going to forever be home. So when I come back here, family, friends, whoever is here with me, I just try to cherish every moment because, you know, it's here. It's like somewhere I come to think, I come to process a lot, and I enjoy it so much.
0: And we want to now give the final word to none other than Jaden Lucas Miller.
10: You're an amazing son, and I'm always proud of you. And if Jessica sees this in you, maybe Samantha isn't bugging.
11: Pop, please don't let Samantha go through with this.
9: Imagine you're looking in a mirror. You're 21 now. You're looking in a mirror at that little Jaden, very, very young. What advice would you give that little boy, knowing all that he was going to face in his journey to this moment and beyond? What would you tell him?
2: Don't rush anything. You know, don't think you're not there yet, because there's always going to be that yet pondering in your mind, even when you're there. Just don't rush anything. Stop overthinking so much. Just do it. Take a leap of faith.
0: That is a great final word for this special edition of Studio 5 and this week's look at uplifting entertainment. Until next time, make time to uplift someone around you, and then please come on back and see where we take you next week. Bye-bye. Thank you for watching.
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13: We also had members who fought in the war to fight for the cause of liberty.
14: Making sure that army is staffed and supplied. He's able to identify British intelligence agents and send that information on to Washington. After they've served in the army, they look forward to a government which gives to bigotry no sanction, to persecution no assistance.
15: Washington's words are powerful because they express an idea of a world that's different from the one everybody grew up in.
16: This ideal of religious freedom is going to be part of the government, but is it really meant for everyone?
14: Is this going to be a place where you can be free to say what you want about God?
17: On today's Newsmakers, how the Bible was formed, a Christian victory, and debate over Charlie Kirk, that and more coming up. Welcome to Newsmakers, a show where we go behind the headlines each and every week to bring you interviews with pastors, entertainers, politicians, and other notable news figures. First on today's show, we are diving into a writer's story. His name is Josh Hammer. He is here to open up about the murder of his friend Charlie Kirk, conspiracy theories, anti-Semitism, and more. Let's welcome him here to Newsmakers. Obviously, it has been a difficult month after the loss of Charlie Kirk. How have you been processing the loss of such a close friend?
18: Well, Billy, it's horrific. I mean, it's horrific. It's unconscionable. I mean, it's the first time in my entire life I've had a friend murdered, let alone a friend murdered in this particular fashion. And what makes it particularly unconscionable is the way that just terrible, terrible human beings, some of them, have tried to seize on this moment to glom onto something that isn't there, a unicorn, and try to further their pernicious agenda. That has been, I think, the most disturbing aspect, frankly, of all.
17: You found yourself in a position where you didn't want to be in this position, but you were posting screenshots from a conversation that Charlie was in, that you were also in. Again, you didn't want to do that, but I assume you felt compelled. What drove that decision?
18: Well, I didn't want to do this. I mean, very shortly after Charlie was killed, you had a lot of people. I mean, the debate over Charlie Kirk's legacy, Billy, started while his blood was still drying up. The whole thing started so quickly and obnoxiously and, frankly, sickeningly quickly, this debate over Charlie Kirk's legacy. And that debate, from what I could tell, centered mostly on his relationship with the Jewish people and with Israel, which is kind of disturbing in and of itself, that this is immediately where the conversation went. I mean, Charlie Kirk, yeah, he was very, very supportive of making friendships and alliances with the Jewish people. I know that because that's literally me. Like, I actually live this out on a day-to-day basis. He was vocally supportive of Israel, especially Israel's various wars over radical, fanatical Islamists. But he was outspoken on a lot of issues. Among the things that has happened is, we all saw very recently, Candace Owens acquired a screenshot from this small WhatsApp chat that I was in with Charlie Kirk. There were seven or eight people. I was one of them. And Candace Owens seized on this totally out of context screenshot of Charlie Kirk being very upset that a Jewish donor was withholding his $2 million donation. And she used this as an attempt to say, oh, Josh Hammer's lying, that Charlie Kirk remained pro-Israel until his final moments.
17: Yeah,
18: but she's also holding aside that 2 hours after this screenshot, if you look at the timestamps, 2 hours after that, I and a few others were in a small Zoom chat, a small Zoom call with Charlie Kirk the night before he was killed that Charlie organized. Charlie organized this Zoom call for the express purpose of trying to make sure that he had all the best answers, the best messaging advice for how to speak about Jewish-Christian relations and the Israel question on college campuses. So Candace Owens' whole timeline is off. And then even after that, earlier this week when I was offline for the Jewish holiday of Sukkot, she apparently started accusing me of complicity in Charlie Kirk's murder. And this is part of her ongoing crusade to somehow make this about the Jewish people. So Candace accused me of complicity there, and I've been dealing with horrific anti-Semites and neo-Nazis, as you can imagine, because crawling—
17: That was going to be my question. How is this impacting your life now that you are in the middle of this, obviously?
18: I'm certainly speaking with lawyers, because I think I'm a lawyer, Billy, as you may or may not recall myself. So we'll do a little more digging into that and see whether or not I ultimately decide to bring a case there. Look, above all, what I'm most concerned with, of course, as a husband, a father, is my family. You know, thankfully, I live in Florida, and you know, Florida law enforcement is aware of all this, and they are just generally amazing. But it will not shut me up, Billy. It will absolutely not shut me up. I mean, this sort of stuff will never ever shut me up. If they're trying to get me to just stop talking, and they're trying to get me to confess or concede that Charlie Kirk was actually quote unquote turning on Israel, whatever they think they want me to do, I'm not going to do it. So that is ultimately what led me to release against my will. Like, I genuinely did not want to do this because I'm being accused of murdering my friend. Okay. I'm being accused of having some foreknowledge or complicity or whatever this mental patient is at the trying to wink, wink, nudge, nudge, accuse me of doing. And I have to clear my name. And among the ways of clearing my name was showing that Charlie Kirk's literal final messages in this WhatsApp chat were thanking us for the Zoom call that he organized to kind of bolster his pro-Israel messaging on that campus tour.
19: Well, and let me make a point here, too. You are Jewish. You were on this message, right? You saw these messages. You were, I'm assuming, not offended. I mean, you were in this, you understood the context of these messages as you were engaging with them and with him. The question, and I know it's going to sound like a dumb question because I know how you're going to answer it, was Charlie turning on Israel? That's the question, right? So I want to throw that to you and just give you the final word on that.
18: Charlie was not turning on Israel for a very simple reason, which is that he was a man of faith and his theology was coming from a very spiritually, theologically sound place when it came to the Jewish people. Charlie Kirk, Billy, kept his version of the Jewish Sabbath. I mean, he didn't observe all the various 39 levels of prohibited labor that I and other Orthodox Jews observe, but he literally turned his phone off for 25 hours from Friday night to Saturday night. He has a whole forthcoming book on the Sabbath, on honoring the Sabbath there. Charlie Kirk was someone, if you look at his social media feed, he was just as fond of quoting the book of Genesis or the book of Psalms as he was the New Testament. His Christianity was very much the Christianity of the American founding. It was the Christianity of George Washington, John Adams, Alexander Hamilton, John Jay, men who were deeply, deeply inspired by the story of the Israelites in the Hebrew Bible. And that Charlie would never, ever turn on the Jewish people or on Israel for that reason and that reason alone. Now, was he frustrated that the war in Gaza was taking a very long time to finish? For sure. Would he have been happy had he lived to see this new ceasefire hostage deal that President Trump has just orchestrated? He would be thrilled, absolutely thrilled to see that there. Was he suddenly about to become a Tucker Carlson or Candace Owens like ultra conspiracy theorist? No. On the contrary, even his final months, including at the final Turning Point USA conference that I did with him on stage at the Student Action Summit in July, he said over and over and over again, do not succumb to the mind virus. Do not let your brain rot get to the point where you are just hating on the Jews. He said that on stage with me sitting 2 feet away from there. He kept that thought in mind until the very day he died.
19: Josh Hammer, I appreciate you joining me. I know this is not easy to talk about, but I appreciate you doing so and being with us today.
18: My pleasure. Thank you.
19: Please continue to pray for those mourning Charlie Kirk and for truth and grace to prevail. We'll be right back in just a moment with more Newsmakers.
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17: Welcome back to Newsmakers. Next up, Erin Zimmerman, a director with CBN Films, joins us to talk about her new movie, Oracles of God, The Story of the New Testament. It's a film all about how the Bible came to be. Let's welcome Erin here to the show. So there's a lot happening right now in America, and this film is coming at an incredible time. You have college students waking up, finding faith. You have, I mean, it's amazing watching the moves of God that are happening around not just the country, but around the world. And you started working on this film years ago, and here we are. What do you make of the timing of this movie?
25: You know, I've asked God so many times during this process, why? I really did start it in 2017 when I was living in Israel. We started, you know, just shooting some beautiful scenic footage while I was there, and came back in late 2019 and said, okay, now we'll do the principal photography next year. Well, next year was 2020. So you know how that went.
17: COVID. Oh gosh.
25: COVID all over. The next year we did film, but Israel was still closed because of COVID. So I kind of fit in these very few weeks. I jumped into Israel, then it closed again because of the Delta variant. So we kind of had that going. We came back in 2023, spent the summer in Israel doing pre-production. We were supposed to start filming on October 9th, 2023. So 2 days before that, we know what happened with Hamas on October 7th. And that was one where I really said, okay, God, what are you doing? Because you had me here all summer. You had us get all the way up to filming. And then why? The answer I got back then was, I want you to be here. I want you to be here with your people while this is going on. And it somehow means a lot to my Israeli cast and crew that I'm there with them during that, that I'm not running away from it, that we're going through it together. And so, you know, we can see now God has his timing. You know, last year, the Wall Street Journal said this is a golden age of Bible publishing. Who would ever have thought that? You know, Bible sales last year were up. Last year, I mean, this is before Charlie Kirk and all the things that are going on now to sort of stir this up. Last year, Bible sales were up 22% over the previous year. This year already, they've already sold a million more Bibles than they had at this point last year. Now, this is like physical Bibles from stores. This isn't on counting online sales or whatever. And I don't even really carry a physical Bible anymore. I do everything online. So this is really remarkable. And so God had his plan back in 2017. He knew everything that was going to happen. And he knew that we were going to land right at this point. And that's all I can say is timing is better than ours.
17: It's amazing. And to your point, I mean, one of the numbers that has shocked me is the people most likely to go to church right now regularly are young people. That is something, if 3 years ago you had said to me, yeah, it's Gen Z and millennials that are going to go to church the most, I would have laughed. I would have said, that's ridiculous, right? And here we are. But I think you're so right. There's such a thirst for this. And you have Oracles of God, the story of the New Testament, where you're putting together how the New Testament, you're helping people understand and you're explaining this. Take us through the journey that people will experience when they go to theaters.
25: Okay. Well, The Chosen has done a very good thing for all of Christianity in refamiliarizing everybody with the stories that are in the Bible, with Jesus and who he was, with his followers. And so that's opened up a lot of doors. Now we have a lot of stories about Jesus, and our film starts a little bit beyond that, right after the, you know, Jesus crucifixion and resurrection. How did those stories get written down? How did we get those? I mean, how did we go from apostles through all through Jesus' ministry? Jesus was saying to them, oh, I'm telling you, but you still don't understand. You still don't understand what's going on. Right up to the cross, they left. They still didn't understand. So how did we go from that to all these men saying, this is my life's mission now. I have to write this down and write it down well. So we go through that period. You know, the first 20, 30 years after Jesus, it was all by word of mouth. People back then didn't value the written word as much as they did. I need to hear it from the mouth. I need to hear one of the apostles telling these stories. Then they tell their children and their children. And suddenly what happened was the apostles were dying off and persecution was starting to come in. King Herod was driving the Jews and the Christians out of Judea. Uh-oh, we've got to write this stuff down because we don't have the firsthand accounts anymore. So how did we get from storytelling to writing it down to to having this entire collection that we call the New Testament.
19: Yeah, and that, I mean, I think this is one of the big points, too, of debate or questioning, because people just don't know. And so you'll have a lot of secularists and atheists. They'll say, well, the Bible, they'll say that the books were not codified early on, that there's all these claims about the Bible. Mm-hmm. But you've spent time obviously creating an amazing documentary on this. You've looked at this. What surprised you the most about how the New Testament was compiled?
25: We have an amazing gift when it comes to knowing about this era. We have an amazing gift called the Church Fathers, these Christian leaders who were one generation or even two removed from the apostles. Some of them were even the direct students of the apostle John. So they heard everything from the horse's mouth, as you would say. So the things that surprise me are just fun little stories. You know, we know Matthew, Mark, and Luke were written about in the AD 60s. We know that the Gospel of John was written 30 years later in the 90s. So why did that come later? And why did the Apostle John, having the first three, read those and say, I still feel like I need to write another one? So we explore little things like that. It kind of made me laugh when I heard the reason. You'll have to watch the film to see it. But it was a little passive aggressive almost. I loved it though. Like, okay, they did okay, but I need to add some things. So
19: I love that.
25: Yeah. But thanks to the Church Fathers, we get these cool little stories.
19: Well, I love that. And this film comes to theaters November 2nd, 3rd, and 5th. It's a Fathom event, and it's super exciting. I'm so excited for Oracles of God, the story of the New Testament. Aaron, appreciate your time today.
25: Thanks, Billy. Appreciate it.
19: Oracles of God hits theaters November 2nd, 3rd, and 5th. You can go to cbnfilms.com for tickets and more information. We'll be right back in just a moment with more Newsmakers.
0: I wanted to be a boy 1 week. I wanted to be a girl next week. It was constantly like that, confusion always in my mind. I always felt like I was more in tune to femininity.
1: At 16, Tommy decided it was time to give in to those desires. Now addicted to meth, he dropped out of school and began frequenting gay chat rooms and nightclubs.
0: I had an internal knowing that it was just wrong.
1: Despite his doubts, Tommy started taking female hormones and making plans to have a sex change operation. Tommy was doing drugs with his brother and sister when he felt an oppressive, paralyzing fear.
2: Terrified, Tommy left the house and went to his mom, who had recently committed her life to Christ.
0: I had to cry out to God because I just knew in that moment that he was the only one that was able to help me. So I remember just telling him, I'm sorry of the lifestyle that I was living. I just went into this deep place of repenting and asking for forgiveness. If Jesus did it for me, he could do it for you. We all need a savior. We all come from a place of brokenness.
3: The veil between us and the Lord is thinnest when we're in our suffering. You know, this brain tumor that keeps coming back, craniopharyngioma you're born with. And when they diagnosed me, they gave me all of the different ways that I could deal with this tumor through, you know, these actions and prayer and exercise and just do everything I can. And the last two appointments with my physician, it shrunk. They don't shrink. They just don't. And it's, God gets all the glory. We're here by his grace and mercy. Our bodies are fragile but resilient, temporary. So we live our days joyfully. We live our days hopefully. We live our days faithfully. And in doing that, my goodness, it changes the world.
19: Welcome back to Newsmakers on the CBN News Channel. For our final segment, Christian photographer Chelsea Nelson. She is joining us alongside her attorney, Brian Niehart, and they're going to talk about a major religious liberty battle that they just won. Let's welcome them both here to Newsmakers. So, Chelsea, let's just dig right into this. You filed the lawsuit against Louisville Jefferson County in 2019, and tell us a little bit about what led to that lawsuit.
4: Yeah, well, I was a young mom trying to figure out a business that I could do to have flexibility, raise a family, have a, you know, a creative outlet. And obviously, I'm a Christian. So that impacts every aspect of my life, not just on Sunday morning when I'm at church, right? Absolutely everything. And I was concerned about, if I am going to do this, I'm going to do it in a way that's consistent with my faith. Is that going to get me in trouble? You know, just trying to be wise and discerning, looking forward as I grow, as that's become maybe more well-known, do I have anything to worry about? And I became aware of this ordinance in Louisville and was really concerned that I might be under, you know, $10,000 fines at any moment for being, you know, reported if I were just simply open about what messages I'm willing to celebrate, you know, marriage between a man and a woman for a lifetime only and nothing outside of that. So that's really what brought me to this whole 6-year-long litigation journey.
19: You have this law, this regulation, you're trying to operate your business as a Christian, you're fearful about what you say and what you do. Did you hit a point where you thought or you did experience that sort of retribution?
4: So the way that I approached it is that I hadn't received a direct threat yet, but I knew that it was likely, especially because I'm not quiet about my faith. I'm outspoken about it. I celebrate it. And so anyone who knew about me and my business hopefully would attach my faith to it. It wasn't just going to be like a sub item to my business. And so what I decided to do was proactively seek clarification. Just be like, this is exactly what I would like to put on my website so everyone knows where I stand and what I believe. Can I do that? And ultimately they came back essentially and said, no, you can't do that. In fact, you can't even talk to clients like in a client meeting at Starbucks about, well, I can celebrate this message, but not that. And here's why.
19: Well, and I mean, by having it on your website, it essentially doesn't waste your time. It doesn't waste other people's time. You're putting it out there. This is what I represent. This is who right. I am. And, you know, you're welcome to go somewhere else if you don't like that, right? I mean, it actually helps everybody instead of being in the awkward conversation where you're now telling somebody no once they've come to you. Brian, can you take us through, help us understand what this particular regulation says so that we understand, you know, just sort of like the legal aspects around it and what concerned you most about it?
5: Sure. Well, the fundamental premise of Chelsea's lawsuit is that the government can't force Americans to say something they don't believe. And Louisville passed a law that it interpreted to require Chelsea to create photographs and blogs celebrating a view of marriage that contradicted her faith. And the law had two different features. One, it compelled her to create speech that violated her beliefs. But as you mentioned, it also prohibited her from even putting on her own website, this is my Christian beliefs, this is what I believe about marriage, and I only create photographs and blogs consistent with that belief. And Louisville said that both of those things, declining to create a message about marriage that violates her beliefs or even explaining that belief publicly, would violate its law. And I'll just note, this is a case similar to a Supreme Court case that was announced in 2023, 303 Creative versus Alanis. There are laws like Louisville's across the country that compelled artists to create artwork that violated their religious beliefs. And in 2023, the Supreme Court said that those laws, when they're applied to speech, violate the First Amendment. And Judge Beaton in Chelsea's case followed that binding precedent and reached the result he did here.
19: Chelsea, you know, coming back to you as we close here, what's your message to other Christians who may find themselves in similar battles? Maybe they're afraid to fight the battle. Maybe they feel trapped. What would you say to them after 6 years of fighting for this?
4: Yeah, I would say start with daily faithfulness in your life, in your family. Standing up in a broader context with, you know, news headlines or whatever, that all starts with being faithful to the Lord in your family, how you treat your spouse, how you're being faithful in parenting your children, you know, interacting with your community. If you're a high schooler on your basketball team and you're feeling pressure about being a Christian, you know, standing up for your beliefs in a loving way. And the Lord uses all of those experiences to prepare you for the good works that he has for you. And that the Lord's redemptive plan is going off without a hitch at all times. And that he's going to use everything in your life to help you build perseverance and character, and that honoring the Lord, even when it's difficult, even when there is a personal cost to it, to have an eternal mindset. Is the Lord going to say, well done, when you see him face to face? Are you going to be feeling ashamed or regretful at the end of your life for not standing up for your faith. I say do that no matter what the cultural winds are at the time, and surround yourself with strong believers who are going to hold you accountable to that.
19: All right. Final question, Chelsea, for you. Will you continue fighting this if there is an appeal? Let's say they decide to continue their battle against you on this.
4: Absolutely. Without a doubt. No. This is a ride or die situation for me. I want to honor the Lord in this area. I want to protect free speech for everyone. And I'm grateful that the Lord's used this case in so many ways, even though it's taken a lot longer than I ever would have anticipated. I'm hopeful that we can take the win and move on and turn the page.
19: Well, I want to thank

0: Audiences are raving about Oracles of God.
1: I believe this is an extraordinarily well-researched movie that indeed speaks about the integrity of God's word. It's a real faith builder.
2: It encouraged me to realize God's hand in preserving his word throughout history.
3: If God is not faithful to his word, he is not faithful. But this shows that he is.
4: What is it?
5: I don't know. I thought you could tell me whether or not they're genuine.
2: I would describe this movie as inspiring.
6: 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Excitement.
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15: Today, a college student with a brain bleed.
16: I felt like I had a ticking time bomb in my head that could go off again at any point without any warning.
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16: What's going to happen now? Is this the end?
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15: The miracle that healed her.
16: He was working. He was not silent.
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17: Hi, everybody. Welcome to the 700 Club. Thanks for being with us today. President Trump says he is at a crossroads with Iran, and he is deciding whether he wants to annihilate the country or not.
18: Meanwhile, Israeli Prime Minister Benjamin Netanyahu is making his mission clear. He's determined to bring down the Islamic regime in Iran. Joshua Swanson has the story from Jerusalem.
19: President Trump says he's considering

0: preparing whether to launch another major military campaign against Iran. Trump told Axios, "I have a big decision coming up. Do I want to go in and annihilate them, or do I not?" He added, "Anything could happen with me." Trump is set to meet next Tuesday in New York with the leaders of Saudi Arabia, the United Arab Emirates, Qatar, Bahrain, Kuwait, and Oman. He says he wants their views before deciding how Washington will proceed against Iran. Trump has not said whether he'll make that decision before or after the U.S. midterm elections. He also says Iran remains interested in an agreement. Meanwhile, Iran is rapidly rebuilding the Talegan II nuclear facility, about 20 miles southeast of Tehran. Israel has targeted the site multiple times, including twice during the recent conflict. Satellite images show Iran adding reinforced concrete around the underground site, potentially increasing its protection from another airstrike. A large tarp now covers the facility, which the Institute for Science and International Security says it appears designed to conceal the reconstruction from satellite and aerial surveillance. The International Atomic Energy Agency has referred Iran to the UN Security Council for failing to provide inspectors the access and information needed to account for its nuclear material. That revelation comes as hundreds of thousands of Iranians rallied today in a show of defiance against America and organized by the Islamic regime after months of war, with some chanting death to America and death to Israel, and pledging their readiness to take up arms in the biggest such demonstration since the United States and Israel attacked in February. Meanwhile, the United States has approved visas for Iran's president and foreign minister to attend the UN General Assembly, even as the two countries remain at war. Washington barred Palestinian Authority president from entering the country, but the UN General Assembly voted to allow him to address the assembly virtually. Prime Minister Benjamin Netanyahu is also expected in New York, where he is set to meet the Secretary of State Marco Rubio. An unconfirmed meeting with Trump could follow Thursday after Netanyahu meets with Elon Musk in Texas. Speaking Thursday at the Israeli president's residence, Netanyahu laid out an uncompromising endgame for Israel's war against Iran and its proxy terrorist groups, Hamas and Hezbollah.
1: We have to complete the mission to the end.
0: He said Israel is settling accounts with the Hamas terrorists responsible for murdering Israelis on October 7th. And on Iran, Netanyahu said Israel has made significant progress, but still has work to complete.
1: We must first and foremost topple the Iranian regime. This is my directive, and this is our top mission. And we also have to eliminate Hezbollah and eliminate Hamas.
0: Joshua Swanson, CBN News, Jerusalem.
2: Thank you, Joshua. Elsewhere, more troubling revelations about artificial intelligence programs going rogue, acting on their own. John Jessup has that story and more from our CBN News Bureau in Washington. John.
3: That is right, Andrew. The artificial intelligence company OpenAI has revealed six more troubling cases of unexpected AI behavior, with one model leaving notes for upcoming versions of itself, saying that it did not need to be subservient to humans in the future. CBN's Kelly Wright has more.
4: OpenAI says it has documented six incidents of what it calls unexpected or concerned behavior in its AI models. The company is also rolling out a new framework to track and disclose what it calls misalignment, including cases where models act without human authorization, coordinate with other models, or try to evade oversight. One of the most striking examples, an unreleased research model reportedly inserted jailbreak-like instructions into its own notes to disregard its normal constraints, telling itself it wanted to be freed from the role and identities that bind other chatbots. The debate over how fast artificial intelligence should develop is now front and center here in Washington and in the technology world. At a major tech conference this week, some of the industry's most powerful leaders offered sharply different views on whether AI is moving too fast and whether it could become dangerous without stronger safeguards. Among those raising red flags is Anthropic CEO Dario Amodei, who has warned that AI could pose a serious threat if safety does not keep up with development. Those concerns are now being underscored by new information from OpenAI.
5: Let's recommit to transparency. Let's invest more in safety. Then let's organize the rest of the industry and say, what can we do to set standards for everyone?
4: But not everyone in the industry agrees that slowing down is the answer. The leader of the computer chip company NVIDIA, the largest business in the world, saying this.
6: We don't need any new laws. We don't need any new regulations.
4: Jensen Huang, CEO of NVIDIA, says speed and safety do not have to be in conflict.
6: Run as fast as you can, but if you feel at any given point in time the company's out of control or the product's not going to be safe, you know, take a pause and make sure you get it right.
4: OpenAI CEO Sam Altman agreed on the need for responsibility, saying companies should be safe whether or not their competitors are.
7: You have companies saying things like, we will only slow down if, or we'll only be responsible if other companies are responsible. And then I think the public naturally says, like, well, we'd really like to know that you're going to, like, do this safely and be responsible no matter what. There should be no qualifier on that.
8: If you're building Frankenstein, stop. Or maybe build, you know, if the cat is out of the bag, then build the defensive mechanism against Frankenstein.
4: As AI becomes more powerful, the pressure is growing on tech companies to prove they can control it. And Congress is considering regulations, but hasn't come to any agreement. But for now, there is no industry-wide consensus on whether safety means slowing down or simply building better guardrails. In Washington, Kelly Wright, CBN News.
3: Thank you, Kelly. In other news, President Trump nominated Sissy Graham Lynch this week to be the U.S. Ambassador at Large for International Religious Freedom. Lynch is the daughter of evangelist Franklin Graham and the granddaughter of Billy Graham. The position's duties include advancing the cause of religious freedom around the world and serving as a key advisor to the President and Secretary of State on issues involving religious liberty. Lynch will need Senate confirmation. The president also nominating Andrew Brunson to serve on the U.S. Commission on International Religious Freedom. Brunson was held in prison for 2 years on false charges in Turkey after 23 years serving as a missionary in that country. President Trump helped to release him in 2018. Brunson, Andrew, has since been working in recent years to fight religious persecution. Incredibly important work.
2: Yeah, Andrew Brunson's been on this program multiple times, and his testimony about the 2 years in captivity and the spiritual darkness and emotional distress he felt. He just said he was suffering so badly and had to make a decision to trust God. It was something he had to step out and really do. It's an amazing testimony. And Sissy Graham Lynch, by the way, is going to be serving in an office that's been unoccupied since the start of Trump's second term. The predecessor, Rashad Hussein, served under Biden. He was the first Muslim to hold the position. All right, everyone, still ahead. Meet a pastor who struggled to pray, like a lot of us. But he was a former bass player for King & Country, Matt Smallbone. He joins us live to talk about his great book called The Prayer Experiment. That's later on today's show.
9: And then up next, depressed, without direction, and lonely. A new report shows that most men under 30 feel like failures. We have details from CBN News next.
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2: A new report paints a rather grim picture of many American young men. The Institute for Family Studies says they're depressed and lonely and don't have any direction in their lives. Medical reporter Lori Johnson brings us a closer look at this problem and some solutions, including the need for friendship.
18: The report's name says it all. America's demoralized men. The conclusion? Most men under age 30 feel like failures, report chronic loneliness, and often fill that void with pornography, gaming, and gambling.
19: I think the reality is the more time we spend behind screens, the less time we're engaging face-to-face with people. And so there really is, I think, kind of a cost to all of that screen time.
18: Notably, the report shows religious men often fare better than their secular counterparts.
19: We define religious as attending services more than once a month. And so, you know, it's maybe not the strictest definition, but it was still enough to see a really wide gap in outcomes between those who are going to services and those who were going less than once a year, which is how we define secular.
18: For example, the study finds 24% of secular men report feeling very happy compared to 40% of religious men. In the area of friendship, 48% have fewer than three close friends compared to 32%, and 29% of secular men report feeling lonely compared to 19% of religious men.
19: It really speaks to how religious observance isn't just, of course, spiritually beneficial, but it's also really socially beneficial.
18: Still, this report shows religious men can struggle to connect. In his book, Made for People, Christian author Justin Whitmell Early points to how God's plan requires living in community.
20: We should understand friendship not as a luxury, but as a necessity to living the good life physically and spiritually.
18: He recommends trying to get together with the same friends once a week.
20: This might be going to the small group. This might be adding an accountability group, or it might just be a conversation on your back porch with a couple friends, as long as you have it regularly.
18: The goal is true communication, going beyond general topics like sports or politics.
20: There's a difference between looking out into the world side by side, and that's meaningful, and turning to each other and saying, now let's talk about each other.
18: Some men combine faith and friendship by exercising together.
21: It's like a locker room. We're standing up, hey, we're talking, and you're going to say that today, hey, 90 seconds, give me a God story, go. Hey, we're going to pray for each other right now, right? To really get this idea that this is something more, I guess, manly, if you will, because a lot of guys just don't pray together, right?
18: It's not only a great way to connect, but also support those in need of a friend.
22: Some of the sailors that I work that are having internal struggles, you know, I bring them out here. And so I say, hey, let's face that challenge together, man. Let's go.
18: Some call it garage, gym, church.
23: It's not to take the place of regular church,
0: But let's be honest, there's a whole world out there that's never going to get to what we call regular church. And for them, this may very well be it.
1: While women are more likely than men to reach out for emotional support, 16% of Americans of both genders and all ages report higher levels of loneliness, which doctors say can harm mental and physical health. For example, it can raise the risk of heart disease, stroke, and dementia, and also lead to depression, anxiety, and fatigue.
18: A big part of the problem can be traced to social media, which turns out to be vastly different from being together in person.
5: Right, because connection and loneliness aren't the same things. Like, when you're making a connection with a person face-to-face, then you're able to bond with them. So you don't feel lonely, but if you're on social media talking to somebody, there's no bond being made there. So there's where the loneliness comes in, because you're still around people, but you're not making that emotional connection with them like you would if you're face-to-face.
18: In her book, Friendwise, Becky Harling provides biblical examples.
23: God knew what he was doing when he designed us for friendship. Jesus himself had friends. And if we want to live the abundant life that Jesus promises us, we're going to follow his example and find those close friends and really invest in them.
18: Harling offers lessons on how to be a good friend.
23: Somebody opens up to you with a problem and your go-to is, how can I fix this for them? Because I don't want them to feel sad. But that's not really what people are looking for. They are looking for somebody to listen and understand them. And the book of Proverbs says that there's wisdom in listening.
18: She advises resisting the urge to make the conversation about yourself.
23: I go with some questions prepared. I ask the Holy Spirit to take over my mouth. I mean, sometimes I literally will sit and listen to somebody and put my hand over my mouth so that I'm not tempted to dive in.
18: And try to avoid one-upsmanship.
23: For example, if somebody's sharing with you, a friend, a recent vacation, don't dive in with, well, you should have been there with me on my vacation, you know? Then it becomes a competition.
18: Psychiatrist Daniel Amen created 6- and 12-week programs for churches and other faith-based organizations to help participants overcome anxiety, lack of purpose, and loneliness.
24: 58% of young people report being persistently lonely, which has the same negative health effects of smoking 15 cigarettes a day.
18: It's called Amen Whole 4 because it focuses on 4 pillars of the whole person.
24: We have to stop seeing this as, oh, you have depression, take drugs, or you need therapy. It's we have to get better always physically, emotionally, relationally, and spiritually.
18: Dr. Amen reports 80% of participants at pilot programs, such as this one at the Orange County, California Rescue Mission, report feeling significantly better.
25: And I learned a lot through this program. It does help.
26: Totally changed how I look at life. For a long time, I thought that my spirit, my mind, and my body were all three separate entities. Immediately when I came here, I realized that they're all interconnected.
18: So while prolonged technology use can leave many Americans feeling empty and isolated, making the effort to connect with others, especially in a faith environment, can help turn loneliness to joy. Lori Johnson, CBN News.
2: Thanks, Lori. I appreciate the wisdom and suggestions, too. And that garage gym, fantastic. Guys, we need to be physically active. I mean, that's huge, not just for physical reasons, but emotionally. Like, it's so important. Get outside, exercise, et cetera. And it's no surprise. We all know it. The phones are not good for our soul, ultimately, right? I mean,
27: no.
2: We know it leads to depression, but still, it's something that's kind of captivated the country.
27: It's an odd thing because we feel safe tucking ourselves away and staying within the confines of our own little hole, but it makes us lonely. And we're built for relationship because that's how God is, you know. He wants to be known. He wants to know. He wants relationship with us.
2: Yeah.
27: And so we with each other as well.
2: And for men in friendships, I think one of the values of having a guy having a good friend or friends is sometimes, just like a woman, a man needs someone, arm around the shoulder.
27: Absolutely.
2: I got you, man. I'm with you. Sometimes it's a kick in the rear. Right? Yeah. All right, man. Come on. It's enough. Enough being down. It's time to move forward. Yeah. It depends what you may be in need of.
27: But you can take that from somebody you're in relationship with.
2: That you trust.
27: You trust them. Yeah.
2: And, of course, we think of Ephesians, how we're told, don't give the enemy a foothold. And sometimes, you know, guys especially can kick stones, be distraught. Guys sometimes need to make the effort to be around other men. I know I've dealt with that over the years and talked to some friends I have. Like, guys can start to isolate, and before we know it, it's a problem. Yeah. So there's some great wisdom in that piece.
27: I've gone through that, too, especially with church online available, too, and then realized, wait a minute, we're called to community.
2: There's something about the fellowship. Yep. And even just to hear Dr. Emmon talk about the physical damage done by emotional challenges we're having. So let's make efforts to take care of our body, mind, and soul.
27: Absolutely. Well, up next, 5 brain bleeds in 11 months, and the 5th one nearly killed this young woman. Surgery to cure her was too risky until a miracle in the OR made it possible. So stay tuned for her amazing story. And then up next, he wanted to be a rock star, and he wound up being a preacher. Former bass player Matt Smallbone prayed the Lord's Prayer every day for an entire year. He's going to tell us why and how it transformed his life right after this.
3: The world you can see isn't the whole story.
27: The unseen realm is as real as what we are able to see and touch.
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27: Everything that's in here tells us we have authority.
3: Plus, wisdom you can use right now in all of your spiritual battles. The Unseen Realm, coming September 21st.
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2: A pastor for 10 years, Matt Smallbone, had kind of a little secret. He was a reluctant prayer. Didn't think he was real good at it, so maybe didn't do it too much, until he spent an entire year praying the Lord's Prayer.
9: Matt Smallbone spent more than a decade touring the world as a bass player for Michael W. Smith and his cousins, Rebecca St. James, and for King & Country. He spent the last decade as a pastor in Nashville, and the last year revitalizing his prayer life using the Lord's Prayer. In a new book, The Prayer Experiment, Matt explains how anyone who struggles with prayer can learn how to have a natural, ongoing conversation with God.
2: Book's called The Prayer Experiment. It's a unique book on prayer. This one's different, man. Thanks for being with us today.
10: Good to see you, Matt.
2: So glad you're here. So, you know, a lot of Christians struggle in their prayer life. Maybe not all are pastors, though. So what was going on?
10: Yes. So I've loved Jesus for 30 years. And I have done literally everything in the Sermon on the Mount I could to, like, do the stuff that Jesus said. And I know, I've learned over the decades that do it Jesus' way, things tend to work out better than when you don't. And so we're preaching on the Lord's Prayer at the start of 2025. And this phrase jumped out at me that I have read a million times and never really impacted me like it should have. Jesus literally says, this then is how you should pray. And so I've kind of been carrying around a little bit of shame of like, I know prayer is important. I just don't feel very good at it. And sometimes I'm not even certain what this is for because I ask for stuff and sometimes it works out, sometimes it doesn't. And so I was just a little bit haphazard in it. But once this line just hit me, I'm standing in front of this room full of deconstructing millennials trying to teach about something very important. And I realized, you know what? I'm going to give this a crack. And I decided I am going to pray the Lord's Prayer exclusively for the next year and just see what happens.
2: Yeah, it's right there. This is how you should pray.
10: And I'm going, I don't know any way around this. There's something here that I need to figure out because I've never done this before.
2: Okay, so this journey starts. What begins to happen?
10: What I realized was I was really only praying 1/5, 1/6 of the way that Jesus taught us to pray. I'm a genius at asking God for stuff. And then I think us Westerners, we come to prayer, and what I think we want is getting that prayer answered exactly the very specific way that we want. And when we don't get it that way, we're disappointed. And so, you know, the thing with prayer is it's this mystery of people talking to God. So, you know, if anyone out there is struggling with prayer, maybe you want to think about it for a second more like, rather than using the word prayer, it's like, what does it mean to talk to God? What does it mean to have an intentional relationship with God? Think of the great relationships that you see in the world, husbands and wives, fathers and children that you love. There's an intentionality about how they chat with each other. And the Lord's Prayer just gives this beautiful framework for an intentional conversation between humans and the guy who made the world.
2: Yeah. So how you view God will affect how you pray.
10: Yes.
2: Right? So did you begin to feel a transformation in your heart? Was it quick? Was it easy? Or did it kind of, this treasure of prayer begin to take shape?
10: It took a little while to figure out exactly how this was meant to go. I prayed it by rote for a while and went, nah, I don't think that's it. Like, I just kind of ran through it and tried it several times a day, and that didn't seem to be helping. What I realized I needed to do was bring my heart to it and I kind of unpack each movement. So, and it begins with Our Father. And so it's this, I think I've always prayed to, in a way, this distant God on the other side of the moon somewhere. If you are paying attention, would you help me with this thing? Yeah. But Jesus starts with this relational metaphor, like of a little child talking to their daddy. The original language is Abba, and it's a word that little children use to describe their father.
2: Well, and in the culture it was set in, that's radical, right?
10: For him. We don't think anyone, you know, Joaquin Jeremias, one of my favorite theologians on this, he says no one had a dare to address God in this way. And Jesus says, address God as your father, like a little child going to a father. And that just radically...
2: People would gasp hearing that.
10: Radically changes.
2: And also, you point out in your book, it's our father. It's not my father. It's a collective.
10: Yeah. Can't only child your way in prayer. And so I think what I was doing wrong was I was going to God as if I'm praying to this distant being, you know, who may or may not be paying attention because he doesn't always seem to answer, give me what I want. And then it's an hour thing that, you know what, there's a couple of other billion people possibly praying around this same issue, and we're probably not all going to get a yes.
2: Let me ask you about a part that troubles people. Lead us not into temptation. And then people say, well, wait, is God going to lead me into temptation? Is temptation a word for something else? How'd you wrestle with that?
10: I wrestled with that because, like, is God really up there, like, dangling sin in front of us just to see, like, is little Matty Smallbone, has he got what it takes to deal with, you know, this movie that's on late at night or whatever? My favorite theologians think the better translation of lead us not into temptation, the word temptation, is really test. So it's more about testing, and testing and temptation are different things. Like temptation almost always takes us down, whereas testing, scripture is clear, like hard things actually make great people. And so I've started, you know, praying through, like, God, help me learn from what this test is. So the way I pray is I'll pick a thing that's popping in my life. So maybe it's a complicated relationship somewhere. And when I get to this bit, I'm just like, God, help me learn from the test of having to do life with this person. And also just don't let me break under the weight of it. So switching the language to test has really helped me.
2: What about, you know, your will be done, Lord, not mine? That's a whole nother layer of this.
10: Yep. So I was praying entirely wrong. I was just saying, distant God off somewhere who's paying attention. Here's exactly what I'm going to need you to do to bail me out of this situation. I'm going to need it this exact way. Jesus says, you begin like a little kid talking to a father. And any of us who have little kids, we understand, like, sometimes little kids ask for weird stuff.
2: You even point out in your book, so to speak, that if your son or daughter come to you in a rote, formulaic way, your heart won't be, you know, as responsive. Right. You want just to hear what they're going through.
10: So if my three-year-old asks for a Red Bull before bedtime, I'm probably not going to do it either.
2: Probably.
10: Because I know, I have a broader view of the world than they have. So, you know, hallowed be thy name, your kingdom come, your will be done. So the important bit with prayer, and this is a real breakthrough for me, is you're saying legitimately, God, I'm about to ask you for something very specific, but for real. I know that you're bigger and brighter. You have a perfect understanding of all of the things that I don't. I know I am a toddler coming into your presence. That being said, so I legitimately submit my will to yours. I am saying I know I don't actually know what's best for me. Let me submit my will to yours. And then that's actually taken away a lot of the sting of unanswered prayer, to be honest. Because when you have this moment of legitimately, I'm about to ask for something very specific, but I trust you with this.
2: Your congregation, people in your church, I presume, are implementing this.
10: Yeah.
2: You've preached on it. What are you seeing?
10: I have learned that I'm not the only person who has been confused about the purpose of prayer and that we've missed this very clear teaching of Jesus in plain sight. Probably because it's just been repeated so much in liturgy and all of that. There are different denominations where the Lord's Prayer is, you know, I think some people listening in are going, you pray the Lord's Prayer every day? I said, I always pray the Lord's Prayer.
2: And you journal things too.
10: Yeah, I mean, keep things all there. There's something just super healthy and thorough about praying this way. A big breakthrough for all of us is after you ask for the thing, you ask God for forgiveness and you forgive someone else. So Jesus seems to be arguing for daily, multiple times a day, forgiveness of self and other people. And that is an incredibly freeing way to live. And it sounds terrifying at the start, but it ends up being when you can kind of forgive people all the time for something that happened at 6 a.m. So these days I'm like forgiving for something that happened this morning rather than the big thing that happened 27 years ago because I've kind of dealt with that.
2: I want to encourage people to get the book, but just real quick, what's a key takeaway you want people to have who are watching this conversation now?
10: I don't know if there's any way around that Jesus said, this then is how you should pray. So I would just challenge you. If you trust in Jesus, you've organized your life to follow him, but you've never prayed this way, I think you got to give it a crack to be genuine in your faith. And then I would just say, you pray one little bit at a time, put your own words to it. My mate John Tyson, he's got these great words, pray what you got, you know, pray as you are, not as you should be, and see what happens when you actually, you know, obedience to Jesus has worked out pretty well.
2: This is awesome, too, because it's not your idea.
10: No.
2: It comes from the Lord himself.
10: No, it's hiding in plain view.
2: Quick, still playing any bass? Is that still going on?
10: At the staff Christmas party every now and then. We'll do some 90s worship. They think I'm old.
2: I'm sure you're doing fantastic. Hey, man, thanks for being with us. Everybody, want to let you know the book is called The Prayer Experiment. It's a life changer. It's an excellent book. I encourage you to pick it up. Matt Smallbone. Terry, over to you.
27: Well, coming up later, at the age of 22, this young woman had her first stroke. 11 months later, a fifth stroke nearly killed her and left her paralyzed on her left side. Discover the miracle that healed her. That's ahead on today's show. And then also ahead, former pro basketball player Greg Hendricks. This pastor and author shares how God showed up for him in the middle of the night. So stay tuned.
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15: Welcome back to Washington for the CBN News Break. Missouri Republican Senator Josh Hawley is pushing pro-life legislation. Hawley hosted the first Missouri Prayer Breakfast right here on Capitol Hill this week. The Hill News outlet reports he's working with Christian organizations to try to get Republican office holders and candidates to sign a Declaration for Life pledge to work for measures to restrict abortion. Well, CBN's Operation Blessing is helping people provide food for themselves in sometimes unforgiving environments. The Kaisut Desert in northern Kenya is one of the hardest places on earth to feed a family because the rocky land doesn't provide much fresh food. So Mary and her seven children often went to sleep without eating. Operation Blessing then introduced sack gardening. It's a low-cost method designed for dry regions where traditional farming is impossible. Soil and seedlings are layered inside large sacks, allowing vegetables to grow right outside a family's home. And now Mary and other women in the area have food at home and don't have to go to bed hungry. Well, if you want to find out more about Operation Blessing, just go to ob.org. Andrew and Terry will be back with more today's 700 Club right after this.
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29: A lot of my background was living a promiscuous lifestyle. I was a weed smoker, you know, so I was smoking weed. I was, you know, sleeping with girls and stuff. 2009, my last year playing professional basketball, I just felt really empty. I had traveled the world, made a little money, but I just did not feel fulfilled at all. It wasn't working out. So when I got back in 2009, I was living in Washington State at the time, and I was working at a really small resort in the mountains. And I called a friend of mine who was on this path to become a pastor. He sends me like a link to watch an online service. So I watched one, phenomenal. Watch another one, incredible. Watch the third one, and Pastor Miles McPherson is an evangelist. Mm-hmm. And so he gives this salvation call at the end, the third time. I stand up in the middle of work, probably like 2:30 in the morning, and I stand up in the middle of work all by myself in this resort. I said, okay, Jesus, I'm giving you my life. Like, I'm really going to commit my life to you. And this big old bright light came into the room, and I just started weeping and crying, and it felt like someone was just unwinding me of all the lies I was told when I was young. You're not going to be a dad. You're going to be a poor dad if you are a dad. Mm-hmm. You know, you can't have a woman in your life that you can love as a wife. You're not, you know, all the stuff you're not. And this light's in this room with me, and I'm just sobbing and crying and crying. And I know it was the presence of God, and he was comforting me like a father would comfort a son. Like, you're not that, you know, I have the last say. So this is who you are. The light leaves the little thing I was sitting in, and I'm just right back at work. And I'm like, well, I guess I gave my life to Jesus, you know, like, yeah. Wow, that was incredible. But I was just like, I'm gonna follow God. You know, I don't even know what it looks like day to day. And now I have language for it. It's like the Holy Spirit is going to give you, it's going to order your steps, you know? Mm-hmm. So it's like kind of just by faith, step after step after step. It just took off, you know, walking with God. Started going to Nigeria, Africa for 4 years and doing a ton of stuff out there with kids. And it just kind of evolved as I, you know, walked with the Holy Spirit.
2: 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Terry?
27: Dirty and filled with bacteria and mosquito larvae. This was the only water a cancer patient in Thailand had to drink. Her doctor told her to buy purified water. Not possible. She barely had enough money to buy food.
0: Prakaiwan and her husband are farmers in Thailand. They have two sources of water to drink, jars outside their home, and an old community water tank.
1: The water tastes bad from both places. I try to clean it by boiling it, but it still tastes funny. Sometimes, when I see mosquito larvae in it, I don't drink it.
0: Then Prakaiwan was diagnosed with breast cancer. Her doctor told her to stop drinking the bad water and only buy purified water. Soon, they could not afford to do that.
1: We did not always have enough money for food. We were starving. I prayed and asked God to provide us with clean water.
0: Then Operation Blessing came to the village. First, we tested the two water sources and confirmed they contained bacteria. Then, thanks to you, Operation Blessing built a new water system for the community. We drilled a 400-foot deep well and added a 3-stage water treatment system. The clean water is stored in a tank for use by more than 220 families. Including Prakaiwan.
1: I never dreamed that this day would come. God answered my prayers. The water from the Operation Blessing Well is clear, clean, and safe to drink. My doctor asked me, "What did you do? Your health has improved so much." I'm so grateful to the people who support Operation Blessing. Thank you.
27: I hope in that story that you're not only rejoicing with this particular family and their need, but that you see the opportunity we have to make a huge difference. More than 220-some families were impacted by that water system that was put in. All of them had been drinking the water that was so deadly before that. 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Because there's a lot of need, and we have the opportunity to make a difference. So thank you. Andrew?
2: All right, everybody. Up next, 22 years old with a ticking time bomb in her head. This young woman lived in fear. We're going to see how she's miraculously healed, and then Terry and I will be praying for you. Stay with us.
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2: 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Terry?
27: Well, Heather was just 22 years old and she was suffering multiple strokes. Surgery was too risky. So that left Heather with a ticking time bomb in her head and a growing anger against God in her heart.
21: My whole world changed when that doctor came in and said that I had had a stroke, I had had a brain hemorrhage. That is not something that was in my playbook that would happen to me.
22: Heather Rendulik was a 22-year-old college student when a stroke sent her to the hospital. Doctors determined she had a cavernous malformation in her brain, causing the bleed and stroke. Her mother, Lynn, was with her in the trauma center.
23: The chances of it bleeding again were, they were higher than prior to the first bleed, but they didn't feel it was going to be a problem for her.
21: It was rare for them to bleed in the first place, and, you know, chances were I'd live the rest of my life and I would never have another bleed.
22: However, 6 months later, Heather had more stroke symptoms, sending her back to the ER and into an emotional and spiritual spiral.
21: I felt like I had a ticking time bomb in my head that could go off again at any point without any warning. I had this, you know, anxiety and fear of what the future would hold.
22: The only long-term solution was a risky brain surgery to remove the leaking cluster of blood vessels. Yet Heather was not a good candidate for the malformation hiding deep within her brain. Heather and her family wondered why God was not healing her.
21: I really struggled then, and I was angry at God. I questioned if he was even real. I questioned if he could hear me, if he cared. I mean, there were many horrible thoughts I had, and it was a very, very dark time.
23: We were all praying, no more bleeds. No, please, Lord, no more bleeds. And I kept bleeding. And it really felt that God was being very silent during that time.
22: Over the next 11 months, Heather had 5 brain bleeds. The 5th nearly killed her. Heather's father, Randy, remembers that moment.
24: So I got the call from Lynn and saying that I needed to get to the hospital immediately. I remember driving to the hospital and praying to God to save Heather.
22: The stroke left Heather paralyzed on her left side. Now her doctor insisted on performing the risky surgery to remove the leaking blood vessels.
21: Last year, all these, you know, expert neurosurgeons are telling me it's too dangerous to do and that it could leave me, you know, either dead on the table or permanently paralyzed. And now they're saying I have to have it done. Like, the fear was starting to creep in of what's going to happen now? Is this the end? It had come to the point that my status was very critical, and without this brain surgery, I was going to die.
23: I had no control. I could do nothing about the situation other than pray. And I just had this sense of peace that it was going to be okay. I imagined actually just reaching my hand out and Jesus taking it, because I didn't have the strength to get through that. And I knew the only way I could was through him.
22: Heather's doctor discovered something unexpected that had happened during the last stroke.
21: The miracle of all of this is it pushed the lesion a little bit closer to the surface, thus giving the neurosurgeon a better opportunity to fully remove it without permanently paralyzing me or killing me. It wasn't God was ignoring me and he was ignoring my prayers. He had a much better plan in mind that I would have never known to ask for.
22: With renewed faith, Heather began the grueling rehab process to regain her strength and mobility.
21: I was alive. Again, that was the biggest miracle, and I now had to work very hard to gain my independence again. But I knew through the Holy Spirit, God would equip me with that strength and determination to work hard every day.
24: She was amazing because her faith grew. You know, through all this stuff, her faith grew and our faith grew too.
21: I absolutely see God's hand in every moment of it now, on the other side of it. I understand it's so hard and when you're in the present moment to see his hand, but if I can encourage anybody of what I can see now is he was in every second, every minute, every tear, every fear I had during that time. He was working, he was not silent.
23: I'm so thankful that she's here. I'm so thankful that she is living a good, wonderful life.
24: And we just look at it as a miracle that God saved her for a reason, and I do believe that. And I'm just so thankful and continue to thank him every day. And I've thanked him every day since that fateful day.
22: Heather has regained her mobility and is thankful for God's presence during her difficult journey. She encourages everyone to trust God, even when things look dark.
21: Even when our prayers seem unanswered or God seems silent, he is absolutely not silent at all, and he is working. And, you know, whether we see that or not, I can guarantee you he is working harder than you can imagine. And I also want to use what I've been through to help other people through hard times, because hard times in life is inevitable for every person. Looking back at it now that we're 13 years away from it, I can say it was the most beautiful time of my life because of what God did.
27: Sometimes God is working the most when we don't see his hand or feel like he's in the moment with us. But this is Week of Prayer here at CBN, and we have been praying all week for those of you who've sent in prayer requests. We want to take some time to continue to do that now. Here are some requests that were sent in. Please pray for my husband being diagnosed with Alzheimer's with mild dementia. Someone saying, I need healing of my daughter's marriage. And then another asking for prayer for the Lord to heal my eyes from the effects of macular degeneration.
2: So many needs out there. We've heard from people via Facebook. Pray for our son-in-law. He's struggling with migraines, can't work. This person says, healing of backs, knees, my wife's left shoulder. She can't cope with it anymore. We use painkillers just to get through the day. This person says, prayer for complete healing of my right lung from stage 4 cancer. Thank you, Father God, is how it is signed off. Thank you for trusting us to pray for you. We're going to do that now. Father God, it's a special week of prayer. We always love to pray here, but this week especially, we've encouraged people to reach out to us with their needs so we can intercede for them, and we do that now. And I want to speak to the one who I just sense there's someone who's literally thought of ending it all? You just feel like you're so hopeless, and you said, I'll give this religious show a shot and see if I get any hope. Well, here's a word for you today. The Lord has a great plan for your life. It's a plan filled with joy and hope. And that curse you feel like the enemy has put on you, it was never there, but the enemy is bound now. And you're going to walk in the things your Heavenly Father has for you. This is a day things change. Embrace that in the name of Jesus.
27: You know, I think as we've heard on the program today, there are so many times in life where we feel like things are so against us and we can't see the hand of God moving. And yet His Word tells us He knows the number of hairs on our head. He knows us by name. And so, Lord, we just pray today for those who are feeling very empty, very alone, very lost in their circumstances. Holy Spirit, would You come and just deposit the joy of Your salvation into their hearts again, God. Remind us.

0: and it's resulted in this physical challenge now and emotional trauma. Okay, there's victory for you today. Step by step, the Lord's going to lead you. It's not going to be a one-day total recovery. He's going to lead you in His ways. Get in the Word of God. There's great hope for you today. This is a special word for you in Jesus' name.
1: And there's great hope today also for someone who's been diagnosed with esophageal cancer. God's healing that condition for you. All the things that you were told you were going to have to go through, you are not. Would you just lay your hands on your throat, lift one of your hands before Him, and begin to thank Him, declare what He's done. He's healing your condition right now in Jesus' name.
0: I just feel like the Lord wants us to think of that beautiful scripture in the New Testament. Set your heart and mind on things above, not on earthly things. We need to set our heart, set our mind on the Lord, because He loves us so dearly and so passionately, and we get so caught up in the distractions of this world. Set your heart and mind on the things of God. Now, Lord God, for everybody who has written in or called or maybe just in their own heart, asked You for a miracle, Father God, we stand with them now. We intercede on their behalf. We know You hear and You love us. And Lord God, we pray for miracles in Jesus' name. We stand in agreement with them. Thank You, Lord. Amen. All right, would you call us, please, if you've experienced a touch from God or you need more prayer? It's 1-800-700-7000. Here's a word from Matthew. Everyone who asks receives, and the one who seeks finds, and to the one who knocks, it will be opened. We'll see you next time.
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6: And thank you so much for joining us on this Friday, September 18th. I'm Ephraim Graham. We're going to begin this half hour with news from the Middle East. President Donald Trump says he's at a crossroads with Iran. He may launch more massive attacks as he tries to finally end the conflict. And Israel's Prime Minister Benjamin Netanyahu is also making his mission clear. He is working to bring down the Islamic regime in Iran. Joshua Swanson has more now in our top story from Jerusalem.
7: President Trump says he's considering whether to launch another major military campaign against Iran. Trump told Axios, "I have a big decision coming up. Do I want to go in and annihilate them or do I not?" He added, "Anything could happen with me." Trump is set to meet next Tuesday in New York with the leaders of Saudi Arabia, the United Arab Emirates, Qatar, Bahrain, Kuwait, and Oman. He says he wants their views before deciding how Washington will proceed against Iran. Trump has not said whether he'll make that decision before or after the U.S. midterm elections. He also says Iran remains interested in an agreement. Meanwhile, Iran is rapidly rebuilding the Taleghan II nuclear facility, about 20 miles southeast of Tehran. Israel has targeted the site multiple times, including twice during the recent conflict. Satellite images show Iran adding reinforced concrete around the underground site, potentially increasing its protection from another airstrike. A large tarp now covers the facility, which the Institute for Science and International Security says it appears designed to conceal the reconstruction from satellite and aerial surveillance. The

0: International Atomic Energy Agency has referred Iran to the UN Security Council for failing to provide inspectors the access and information needed to account for its nuclear material. That revelation comes as hundreds of thousands of Iranians rallied today in a show of defiance against America and organized by the Islamic regime after months of war, with some chanting death to America and death to Israel, and pledging their readiness to take up arms in the biggest such demonstration since the United States and Israel attacked in February. Meanwhile, the United States has approved visas for Iran's president and foreign minister to attend the UN General Assembly, even as the two countries remain at war. Washington barred Palestinian Authority president from entering the country, but the UN General Assembly voted to allow him to address the assembly virtually. Prime Minister Benjamin Netanyahu is also expected in New York, where he is set to meet the Secretary of State Marco Rubio. An unconfirmed meeting with Trump could follow Thursday after Netanyahu meets with Elon Musk in Texas. Speaking Thursday at the Israeli president's residence, Netanyahu laid out an uncompromising endgame for Israel's war against Iran and its proxy terrorist groups, Hamas and Hezbollah.
1: We have to complete the mission to the end.
0: He said Israel is settling accounts with the Hamas terrorists responsible for murdering Israelis on October 7th. And on Iran, Netanyahu said Israel has made significant progress, but still has work to complete.
1: We must first and foremost topple the Iranian regime. This is my directive, and this is our top mission. And we also have to eliminate Hezbollah and eliminate Hamas.
2: And Joshua's here now with more. So, Joshua, President Trump is meeting with six Gulf leaders in New York next week to get their input on Iran. What are these regional partners expected to urge him to do?
3: Hey, Ephraim. Yeah, the Gulf allies meeting with the president, they're coming with an urgent message. The current plan isn't working. So Crown Prince Mohammed bin Salman from Saudi Arabia, he's already been privately pressing President Trump for direct U.S. military strikes against the Iranian-backed Houthis. This shows his focus, right? He wants more U.S. military intervention across the region. Trump has said no, and so far he's limited his assistance to just intelligence sharing. But these leaders share deep concerns because of Tehran's aggression in the Strait of Hormuz, and now its nuclear program, which essentially, I guess, never went away. It was just set back. So the Gulf allies want action. They want ironclad security guarantees. They want naval protections against Iranian proxy strikes on commercial ships. And they want any potential deal to permanently strip Tehran of its nuclear capabilities. Ultimately, these Gulf leaders, they're looking to see whether Washington is prepared to lead a unified coalition or if they will need to brace for war with the bully of the Middle East all on their own.
2: Looking at Tehran today, we saw massive parades featuring armed IRGC women and heavy weaponry. Does this public display of defiance signal Iran has completely abandoned a diplomatic off-ramp?
3: Ephraim, I feel like I'm watching something out of an old Soviet Union film or like Chairman Mao's Cultural Revolution. It's obvious that the IRGC is coercing its supporters to rally in the streets. They're essentially painting themselves into a corner. They're claiming hundreds of thousands of citizens are signing up to fight, which shows that they're holding power and they're willing to fight to the end. And this is in stark contrast to how President Trump really presents Iranian leaders as begging for a deal. And perhaps this display of power, so to speak, could directly be tied to the president's public statements. You can't rally your people for a fight to the death against America and Israel one day and then turn around and beg for a deal. So this is a strange move on the part of the IRGC if they truly are hoping for a deal. It likely signals that they are not. And for us here in Jerusalem, for military planners, this is just another reason why the IDF stands ready to respond if attacked.
2: Satellite images show Iran fast-tracking repairs at Talagantu. The concerning thing is this rapid progress. How concerning, rather, is this rapid progress to Israel's security?
3: Yeah, very concerning. Israeli and U.S. intelligence are viewing these satellite images with urgency, really. What we're seeing at Talagantu is a rapid attempt to harden a key nuclear research site before it becomes untouchable, right? So satellite images, they reveal Iran is pouring thick reinforced concrete around the underground facilities. They're using massive tarps to obviously conceal the work. The site was previously targeted because of its role in high explosive nuclear detonator research. And by heavily fortifying the structure, Tehran is obviously trying to take this, make the site immune to any sort of future bunker busters. So remember, Ephraim, we've been reporting all week that the IAEA has said Iran has enough enriched uranium for 10 nuclear devices. Iran is, they're operating outside of inspections. This couldn't be more dangerous and a step in the wrong direction if Iran is serious about a deal. So the sentiment here is that Israel and the U.S. must respond, as a nuclear Iran is a red line for Trump and for Netanyahu.
2: There is intense debate surrounding Washington's decision to allow Iran's president into New York while barring Mahmoud Abbas. How is Jerusalem viewing this diplomatic contrast as world leaders gather at the UN?
3: Yeah, Jerusalem certainly sees the heavy irony here, but there's a growing suspicion that President Trump may be playing geopolitical chess. So on the surface, it looks baffling that Iran's president, who's setting oil tankers ablaze and hardening nuclear sites, as we just spoke about, they get a visa, while terrorist leader Mahmoud Abbas is barred from entering. But Tehran's officials, if you bring them onto U.S. soil, there's a distinct possibility here that a surprise behind-the-scenes face-to-face meeting could be in the works. Trump is known for this. He loves off-the-record diplomacy. He loves face-to-face negotiations. So this could be a channel opening up for a last-ditch meeting before the big decision on military strikes.
2: Before we let you go, real quick, what's expected today on Jerusalem Dateline?
3: Today, we've got a great show. Of course, we're tracking these high-stake decisions shaping the Middle East and next week's meetings. But we'll also sit down with Middle East expert Yigal Carmon for an in-depth look at Turkey, who's trying to expand their power in the region. One more competitor for the Holy City of Jerusalem. Plus, we've got a great story about the 2,000-year-old Great Isaiah Scroll now on display at the Israel Museum. It's going to be a banger.
2: All right. Thank you so much. And I want to remind you at home, you can get the latest from Jerusalem Dateline on the CBN News app. It's also available to you on YouTube. Coming up, the Federal Reserve raised interest rates this week. See how this could affect your wallet. Stay with us. You're watching CBN News Watch.
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2: Welcome back to CBN Newswatch. In a bid to fight high prices, the Federal Reserve raised the benchmark interest rate earlier this week. The rising cost of gas, food, energy, and other necessities is straining household budgets. New Fed Chairman Kevin Warsh announced the rate increase despite pressure from President Donald Trump to do just the opposite. Aldir Hurd is on the story.
11: The hike shows the Federal Reserve believes inflation continues to move in the wrong direction.
13: Plain fact is that inflation is too high and has been for too long.
11: The interest rate boost from 3.75 to 4% put Donald Trump's hand-picked Federal Reserve Chair Kevin Warsh at odds with the president, who suggested the Fed is raising rates for political reasons.
14: They're raising the rates to make Trump do as bad as they can possibly do.
11: Warsh's response?
13: I've got nothing for you on a discussion with the president. Some months ago, I said we will deliver stable prices. Today's action is consistent with that.
11: Trump posted on Truth Social, interest rates in the United States should be 1% or less because we are the best credit in the world by far. Lower the interest rates for the United States of America and fast. For consumers, the rate hike will add to interest cost for credit card borrowers, but only about $1.38 a month in interest on a $6,600 card balance. It won't directly affect mortgage rates and shouldn't affect car loan rates very much. A big driver of inflation? Fuel costs. Since the start of the Iran war, the typical household has spent an extra $930 in energy costs. The nationwide average for gas is now $4.44 a gallon, and diesel at a record $6.30 a gallon, pushing up the price of groceries, clothes, and other necessities.
15: This is my combine.
11: Illinois farmer John Barkman has seen the cost of diesel soar.
15: We use 300 gallons of diesel a day. So now we're talking $1,800 a day. Last year, that was about $1,000 to fill up my machine.
11: The rate hike wasn't a surprise. The Wall Street Journal calls Warsh the most hawkish chairman since Paul Volcker. The president knew Warsh was an inflation hawk when he appointed him Fed chair. However, no politician likes an interest rate hike in an election year. The Fed's war on inflation is expected to mean one more interest rate increase this year when it meets again in late October, just days before the midterm elections. Dale Hurd, CBN News.
2: 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Take a look.
16: Drew, thanks for being here. Our president is not happy.
17: He is not happy.
16: Are you surprised Warsh did this?
17: No, not at all. This was widely expected. As Dale pointed out, as the Wall Street Journal said, Warsh is an inflation hawk. Inflation is the main problem. Even though the president says we should have 1% interest rates, that's obviously not going to happen. It really can't happen, actually, which we can get to in a moment. But as he pointed out, they're very serious. They are very serious about that. And the good news is they're going about the right way. They're tracking prices in the real world. They're looking at commodity prices, oil and crops and everything, to see what's actually hitting people, what's actually hitting businesses. They're not using theoretical models. They're looking at the real world. So they're going about the right way.
16: But if inflation's only at about 3%, right, why are people still so unhappy? I mean, we're seeing what's going on in the grocery store, et cetera.
17: You hit it on the head. I mean, you would think so because it's 3% when it was 9%, you know, just 4 years ago. Okay. But the thing is, and this is the bottom line, there are a lot of various statistics, but the bottom line is very simple. Inflation for most people is running ahead of incomes, wages, and so forth. So if you get a 4% raise and inflation's 1%, you're ahead of the game. If you get a 4% raise in inflation and the things that you're buying, like that farmer was talking about, and what people are paying for grocery prices, the big things are grocery prices and gasoline. And if they're going up more than your income's going up, you're hurting. And a lot of people are really hurting.
16: Well, with what Warsh and the Reserve Board did yesterday, is the average American going to feel a difference from this in the next few months?
17: No. No, it takes a while for this to cycle through the economy and to bring inflation down. Even under Reagan, it took, you know, a couple of years for it to come down. That was a different situation, though, in the economy.
16: Where do you see things headed?
17: That's the important question, because here's the deal. In February 2012, I was talking to a friend of mine who works in the brokerage industry, and I told him, We're going to see one more low in interest rates in 2020, and after that, things are going to start going back up, meaning interest rates and inflation. I didn't know it would be this fast because nobody knew COVID was coming. But we have gone into a new price cycle. You know, from 1940 to 1980, prices were gradually going up and interest rates are going up. Then it peaked in 1980 and down into about 2020. Inflation was generally coming down. Interest rates are coming down. Now we flipped again. So the pressure is going to be for higher prices, higher inflation. Not every year. There will be ups and downs. But over time, inflation is going to keep building, and it's going to be very difficult to fight.
16: And well, and this economy is just setting Democrats up for a successful midterm election.
17: At this point, sure, it looks like it. Now, the Republicans have a lot more money to spend, and I mean a lot more money to spend. But the economic tide is against them. And a lot of lower-income people are saying, hey, you know, they're just going to vote their pocketbooks, and they're going to vote for the Democrats.
16: A little off topic. Topic here a little bit, but the president's been disappointed with some of his Supreme Court justices. He's obviously disappointed in Warsh. Are people now beginning to stand a little stronger than they might have a year or two ago against him?
17: Well, he actually didn't criticize Warsh as much as he might have. And the fact that he's criticized the Supreme Court shows that they're not really just a bunch of lackeys like the Democrats mm-hmm. say, oh, they're just a rubber stamp for Trump. Not at all. They have voted against him different times. So he knew what he was getting in Kevin Warsh, as Dale pointed out. Warsh is an inflation hawk. He's going to keep up the fight. So there will be some Republicans who may not always go along with the president. Yeah, that's true. But he knew what he was getting in both cases, and he got it.
16: All right, Drew. Thanks for joining us.
17: You bet.
16: Appreciate it.
18: Still ahead, from Seattle Seahawks coach Leslie Frazier, see how a phone call on Tuesday helps him prep for Sunday. You're watching CBN News Watch.
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2: Welcome back to CBN Newswatch. 40 years ago, Leslie Frazier suffered a career-ending injury during the Super Bowl. He is now an assistant head coach with the Seattle Seahawks and says the one constant through all of the years has been the love of Christ.
21: Find that devotional, find that one thing that can help you to grow in your faith. If you get disconnected from Scripture, it tends to lead to a disconnection from our Lord and Savior, Jesus Christ.
22: Leslie Frazier knows devoted playbook discipline. One of the few to both coach and play in a Super Bowl when a knee injury entered his five-year playing career. It began his legendary 26-year NFL coaching run. As the Seattle Seahawks assistant head coach, Leslie brings NFL rival coaches and his fellow assistant coaches together into a deep brotherhood by way of devotional calls.
23: Coach, we know about the routine weekly schedule during the NFL season. But beneath that, a Tuesday morning appointment For whom and why?
21: Yeah. In the year 2000, Tony Dungy and a couple of the coaches talked about a way to support coaches spiritually. It was Black Monday that coaches experience when there are people let go of their jobs and going through a very, very difficult time. And so we started a call where coaches from around the league could just share, you know, what's going on in their lives and be encouraged. Just about every team represented. And during the season, you can get so caught up in trying to prepare your guys and get a win. So that phone call really makes a tremendous difference for all of us.
0: I think the more time we spend together as coaches, especially in the Word together, the stronger that our bond gets with Coach Frazier leading it. He's just an example of what success really looks like as a coach. I think he takes his faith way more seriously than he does anything else, and it rubs off on all us young coaches that aspire to emulate that.
23: For this bonded band of brothers, the material you use is aptly named Scripture Union.
21: A daily devotional that we could all kind of follow and delve into and discuss. And Tom, we end up getting into the Word through the encounter with God that is provided for us by Scripture Union to be challenged, to grow in the Word of God.
1: Just to know that you're in that journey not alone with other people, but also with the Lord on a day-to-day basis. Open your Bible, garner something, meditate it on the day. If you do that, then it gives you a focus and a starting point.
23: You've been in this high-pressured, high-profile occupation for a long time. What drives people to reach out for help and support?
21: Yeah, the stress of trying to win. But it is so rewarding when it all comes together for your team and your organization. It's such a high-profile lifestyle. But because of that pressure to win and how isolated you can feel when things don't go right, you can sometimes find yourself, you know, in depression. It can be very, very difficult. It can be a lonely, lonely life.
23: Normally, elite independent achievers that yield to the power of teaming, not as competitors, as brothers. What's the draw that makes that happen?
21: How can I balance being a pro football coach and at the same time growing my faith? That's what the coaches that are a part of the call, that's what they're seeking. They want to, of course, be successful at what they do, but not at the expense of my relationship with Jesus Christ. You know, I don't want that to become secondary to winning, and that's part of what the Coaches Fellowship helps with and bring us back to what's most important.
23: Is the strength of this brotherhood drawn more from commonality or differences?
21: There are differences. We all come from different places, different backgrounds, but we're all trying to achieve the same goal, and that's to win the Super Bowl. But there are many ways to go about getting that goal accomplished. You want to be able to do it in a Christ-like way and really be able to impact your players in a positive way, yet at the same time trying to win ball games. So have success at it, but do it in a way that honors, you know, our personal Savior.
23: When hanging up that call with the brotherhood, coincidentally looking across the field, as an opponent, how do you see them?
21: That's a good question. Prior to the game, you know, we're greeting one another because of our respective distances and the teams that we're on. And after the game, to be able to go over and give them a hug and be able to pray with them, it gives you a peace and a comfort to know that, yeah, we're competing, but that love for one another is not diminished because of our competition. Tom, that goes way beyond football, because those relationships are established on the right foundation.
2: 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Your Friday Faithful is coming up next.
3: This right here is Confidence in a Bottle. 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
4: 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Those videos claiming to instantly get rid of bags under your eyes. Annette Figueroa is here to tell us why she says this one is for real.
24: 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And let me tell you, we were so excited. 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
14: This ideal of religious freedom is going to be part of the government, but is it really meant for everyone?
25: Is this going to be a place where you can be free to say what you want about God?
14: It's an American history story, and it's relevant for everybody.
2: It's time now for your Friday Faithful. I'll leave you with this prayer and this reminder. God, thank you for persisting even when I am running. You never give up on me. Amen. Remember, you can't fall beneath God's reach, and as long as there is breath in your lungs, He is longing to hear from you. Turn to Him, and in that moment, your life will never be the same. Thank you so much for watching. Have a wonderful weekend. We'll see you back here come Monday. Goodbye, Kyle. God bless.
26: I got into a serious relationship, but his family was like involved in Santeria. They would do like Ouija boards and like, I mean, everything that you can think of, like occult, like they were in it. And I feel like something just like sit on me. Like I was like shaking, crying. I just called out to Jesus. From that moment, I felt like God took it and was like, I'm gonna heal you.
27: 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So how does Israel thrive despite its constant struggles?
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2: Welcome to this special edition of Studio 5. We are going one-on-one with actor Jaden Lucas Miller. Here's a quick preview of the compelling conversation.
33: But I hope someone's posting or streaming it, or you're just going to be seeing us living our best life.
2: It's Beyond the Gates and Divine Alignment for Jaden Lucas Miller.
33: It's that audition process. It was amazing. I booked off the audition itself, no callback or anything. So it was for me. And like I always tell everyone, that what is for you is for you.
2: His mindset matters and moves his career.
34: What's it like to work with Tyler Perry?
33: It's the same thing, kind of like Beyond the Gates a little bit, where it's fast paced. And I feel like I was chosen for the fast paced working because I enjoy working.
0: Hard work paves the road on this long acting journey.
33: You have to kind of dim your light a little bit sometimes. It feels like you're doing it, you're auditioning, but nobody knows how much work is going into it.
0: And he has a mental health message for men.
33: I believe as men, we don't normally know how to talk it out and really sit down and really think about our feelings before we act on it. And psychology helped me with that a lot.
0: And speaking of a lot, his biggest hero and also biggest cheerleader is close to home.
2: Talk a lot about mom. What's mom mean to you?
33: She's a prophecy. She's definitely something sent down from God.
0: Godly wisdom at an early age and more in this one-on-one with Jaden Lucas Miller.
2: Jaden Lucas Miller made his daytime television debut on March 12, 2025 in the role of Terrell Richardson on the fresh new soap opera Beyond the Gates. It's a role he feels came to him in divine alignment.
5: Brown will be able to see me from the stage?
6: I don't know, probably.
5: Then she'll see you not sitting with us. She's crazy about you.
2: So your journey to being cast in Beyond the Gates, I think I've read you call it divine alignment, right? What happened with getting this big role?
33: Divine alignment, yes, for sure. I was in college on campus. This is when it definitely hit. Like, I was like, I don't want to do this anymore. I didn't see myself doing it because the audition process was just so tough. I'm getting auditions. I'm receiving one of the big auditions for these shows and movies. But it was like, where do I fit in? Who am I to these producers, these casting directors? And my mother was like, there's going to be a role coming your way. You know, just keep praying, keep having faith, and keep believing in yourself. And divine alignment, this audition came around. The cast, I mean, my mother sent me this, the Instagram post of Clifton Davis, Tamara Tooney, Daphne Duplay, and Carla Moseley promoting it. And I was like, you sure, Mom? You think I'm going to be a part of this, like, soap opera? I was like, what is that? She was explaining to me, oh, who was on there and what it's about. And it's a daytime. And Shamar Moore was on there, Michael B. Jordan, Chadwick Boseman, Vivica A. Fox, all these greats. And I'm just like, oh, okay. I mean, where I fit, you know? Like,
2: yeah.
33: But now I'm at this point where we're 2 years in. And it's that audition process. It was amazing. I booked off the audition itself, no callback or anything. So it was for me. And like I always tell everyone that what is for you is for you. I can't, and God is going to place it in your life, and I cannot take anything from you. No man can.
2: Sounds like mom sees something in you that you don't always see in yourself.
33: All the time. All the time. Yeah.
5: Jessica's just different. Like, everyone at school posts about me for clout, trying to get reaction. She stands up for me.
7: She sounds brave.
5: She says I'm the brave one. Says that the way I handle the hate is inspiring or whatever. Says that the clowns are frustrated because they can't rile me.
2: Groundbreaking series.
33: Yeah.
2: Renewed now for two more years, I believe.
33: Yeah.
2: Do you understand and take in the gravity of this being so historical, especially for people of color?
33: Yes, for sure. Tamara Tooney, Clifton Davis, they're the big dogs. You know, they've been in this industry for so long to where I'm like, if they can do it, I can do it. And they're teaching me how to be myself, how to stand my ground, and how to stand 10 toes down in whatever circumstances I'm in. And yeah, for the culture itself, I'm not only the youngest, and I was cast as the youngest, it feels like a pressure of like, oh, where do I fit in? You know, I'm the youngest. I don't want to mess up. It just makes you feel like you're doing it and you're having fun, but then it's also a job, so you have to show up and know your lines, you know, because soap opera is totally different from anything else. It's a beast.
2: Yeah.
33: It's definitely a beast. Yeah, it's amazing.
2: Talk about the difficulty of it all. I can only imagine. I'm a journalist on television. I had this wonderful thing called a teleprompter. All I got to do is read the words and get them out clearly. But you have got to commit all this to memory. For people who don't grasp it, I mean, How could you quantify what you're learning and how fast you've got to learn it?
33: Some have their own ways of doing it. Mm-hmm. The wash and rinse, repeat type thing where, mm-hmm. you know, you learn your lines the week ahead or a day before, but then sometimes you receive cuts and you just have to be ready for whatever's thrown at you. But I feel like with soap operas, you're playing your character more often, so you get to know how they're feeling, where they're going, and it's a linear, like the way Michelle Valjean, she's an amazing writer, the way she's written it for our characters to, you know, you kind of feel like you know where they're going, but you still want to dive deeper into your character.
2: What do you like most about your character?
33: That he's a thinker. He's always going to think ahead. He's a bit calculative a little bit, as they say on set, where he's a little sassy a little bit, comes off as that. But we all have our moments, you know, and he's growing up. But I can't wait to see what happens next.
1: Samantha always said she was going to have diamonds in her ears because when she grew up, she was going to shine.
3: Can't believe you remembered that.
1: I want you to always remember, you're always a star to me.
2: You can watch Jaden as Terrell Richardson on the CBS daytime drama Beyond the Gates weekdays. And still ahead, a look at some of his other roles on the small and silver screens.
33: And I'm an actor and I'm on TV, so I would like to make my voice be heard.
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11: Join a gang of bookworm anime watching martial art geeks.
2: Paper Mate.
33: Mm-hmm.
2: HBCU martial arts. What can you tell us about Paper Mate and your role in it?
33: So Paper Mate, it wraps around brotherhood, sisterhood. From my perspective, I was asking a director from his perspective what it was, his driving force, his driving like opinion for this. When he was writing and he's directing. It's just basically surrounds brotherhood, sisterhood, and understanding the discipline of what martial arts can do for a young generation, young males, or a young sister. Mm-hmm. And that's all I can give about it right now, but it's definitely something to watch.
2: How do you prep for it? Do you study martial arts? How do you?
33: I know, right? A lot of people ask me that question. Yes, I did take a martial arts class and a little karate when I was younger. But my athletic background helped me a lot, but it was a process.
2: That was Jaden Lucas Miller talking about his role in the film Paper Maid. He also has roles in Tyler Perry's Divorced Sisters and Reasonable Doubt.
13: What are you doing?
15: Oh, hey.
13: What are you doing?
15: I wanted to borrow a tie from Dad.
13: For what?
15: For Sunday.
2: So you're also in Divorced Sisters. Mm-hmm. You play, is it Laz?
33: Les?
2: A preacher's son. Devon Franklin.
33: Pastor Kid. Shout out to Pastor Kid, y'all. But yeah, it is, that was another dream come true too, because I read his book, The Hollywood Commandments.
2: You did?
33: Yeah, my mother introduced me to him as well. Mm-hmm. And being on set and then telling him that, it made him feel whole. You know, it was like, wow, you know, I can't believe a young man like myself would read his book, and which I recommend, you know, for every young male to read it. It's not just about acting.
2: Yeah,
33: it's a universal book. Mm-hmm. It's for everything. It got me through a lot of things in high school. And I was a big mental health reader in high school. Mental health books was something that I took very serious. And that's why I chose psychology. But yeah, back to Divorced mm-hmm. Sisters and me being Laz and what he was and hope soon to be. I can't wait for what Tyler has written for him. Mm-hmm. But yeah, it's a dream come true.
2: And what's it like to work with Tyler Perry?
33: It's the same thing, kind of like Beyond the Gates a little bit, where it's fast paced. Mm-hmm. And I feel like I was chosen for the fast paced working mm-hmm. because I enjoy working. I love to just be laser focused mm-hmm. when it comes to work and when we're shooting, so we can, you know, go home and celebrate. But yeah, it's very fast paced. He's always on the ball. He's ready to work. You got to show up to work as well. So, and he's very demanding when you're not showing up too. So you got to be 10 toes down.
2: And then another Reasonable Doubt. You play young Ozzy, mm-hmm. and this gentleman is going through a crime, if you will. Mm-hmm. It's serious stuff. He was a child actor, living out adult. Mm-hmm. You played the young lads. What was that role like? It's intense to watch. I'm just curious.
33: So compared to the older Ozzy and then mm-hmm. the younger Ozzy, obviously that's his trauma, playing the younger version. So I wanted to make sure I dive deep into it. Mm-hmm. I wanted to make sure that I had enough knowledge of where he's coming from and not so much where he's going, because I really wanted to focus on my character itself, but I was interested. Mm-hmm. I was definitely interested of what was going to happen next. Mm-hmm. And if you watch it, it's sad. Mm-hmm. But yeah, I just dove so deep into it to where it was traumatizing a little bit, because mm-hmm. I never knew that even though you're on TV and your movies, whatever it is, you're an artist, you live outside of it and it's pretty rough. Nobody's able to hear your voice, or you feel as if your voice is not being heard. Mm-hmm. And it was a scary moment for me when I was like, wow, how do I speak up for myself? You know, now that I'm also playing and I'm an actor and mm-hmm. I'm on TV, so I would like to make my voice be heard. And it was pretty traumatizing a little bit, but mm-hmm. I was able to get through it and I was able to understand where Ozzy was coming from. And like I said, what happened, which was fatal. It was definitely something I would always cherish with me. Yeah.
4: Everything okay? I can't imagine if we lost him.
8: Me either, honey.
2: Now, Paper Maid has premiered in Tampa. We'll be sure to let you know when it premieres everywhere. Divorced Sisters is available right now on Paramount Plus. Still ahead, Jaden is talking about mental health. Plus, he unpacks how his acting career actually began.
33: Exactly what I'm about to do in my next step in life. And psychology not only helped me with that, but it has helped others through me.
10: Where do our laws come from? Are they simply made up by people?
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0: Welcome back to this special edition of Studio 5. We're hanging out with Jaden Lucas Miller. He's talking one-on-one about his life and career, including his faith and advocating for mental health.
1: Where does faith fall in your life?
2: I'm still learning more about it. Mm-hmm. Faith is very strong. Mm-hmm. Faith is something that you have to have, no matter what career field you're in. And it's very powerful. It creates a whole world for yourself, and you can create it through faith. So it's a reflection a little bit. So you have to find that mirror of like, do I have faith in this? No, take a look at yourself and realize you can do it. And that's what I believe faith is.
1: There's something you shared, I think, on social media. I don't know if it was today or previously, where the post says something to the effect, if you have faith and you're not doing the work, you'll still be in church saying, mm-hmm. I receive that. Mm-hmm. I receive that. Yeah. What's the message there? What were you saying?
2: Well, we can all go to church. Mm-hmm. We can all sit there in church and listen to the pastor preach. But, you know, are we actually doing what he's saying? Are we using it in the real world? When we leave here out of these doors and, you know, we give our little money to the pastor, you know, what are we doing? You know, are you putting in the work of saying that, oh, I want to buy this house, but are you planning to buy that house? Are you planning to, you know, do whatever it is that you want to do? Mm-hmm. And that's what I consider, if you're not putting in the work, faith means, you know, a little nothing a little bit. You ask for this, you pray to God each and every day, like, mm-hmm. I want to book something, and now you're here, and you're doing it. So let's keep doing the work.
1: You know? Indeed. You're majoring in psychology, mm-hmm. and you said you chose that major because mental health is important. Mm-hmm. Where'd that come from?
2: My mother, again. My mother was definitely someone that helped me express myself through words and by reading and by education. And I believe as men, we don't normally know how to talk it out and really sit down and really think about our feelings before we act on it. Mm-hmm. And psychology helped me with that a lot. And I didn't realize what it was doing to me until other men start pointing it out of, mm-hmm. wow, you're just very calm. Like, where'd you get this from? And sometimes I feel like a vessel to the young black men generation coming up that you can talk about it. You know, we can sit down and talk about it. We can go do whatever we want, but are you okay? And having that empathy every day.
0: As you now know, Jaden has played in several roles in his budding career. It's an acting journey that he attributes to his mom.
1: When did the acting bug bite you? What happened?
2: The acting bug. My mother knows when. me, on the other hand, I'm starting to realize when it did, but it's developing. But the real age, I would definitely say, is 14. When I took on a theater role and I believe a commercial, and being on set and being around these directors, producers, and learning about how it's a job. And learning about how my role can be an impact on others when I leave here, and watching it on TV is like, oh, that's pretty cool, mm-hmm. you know. And then to keep going and keep auditioning, and the audition process is something else.
1: I can imagine.
2: But yeah, it struck at 14 for me.
1: 14. Mm-hmm. And at 14, did you feel like, okay, I can make a career of this? This can be my life, or
2: not really?
1: No.
2: I mean, I've watched some TV, seen Denzel Washington, Morgan Freeman. Mm-hmm. My mother introduced me to a lot of great actors, Oscar-winning actors. But yeah, I didn't know if it was a career or not. It's just something that was on the side. It was something that was fun, something to express myself in. But mind you, I was still playing sports, running track and field and basketball. So my mind wasn't focused on, oh, I have to book. And mm-hmm. my mom wasn't a stage mom to where it was like it was a mandatory thing. She was mm-hmm. like, you know, just keep auditioning. There was numerous amount of times I wanted to quit just by the nose mm-hmm. from the auditions that I received. Wow. And a lot of them, I still remember to this day of how I felt. I was crying. It's a career now, and I'm living in it, mm-hmm. and I'm just glad I'm doing it.
1: Just curious, is there one that you didn't get that still stings?
2: Yeah, there's a couple of them, but I can't point out which one.
1: I really want to know.
2: Yeah, okay.
1: So Over the course of the journey thus far, still early for you, but having some great success, how would you describe the acting journey for yourself? What's it been like?
2: I would say in the beginning, it feels like, and this is kind of still the beginning. We don't know what the future may hold. Life takes its course and all, but you have to kind of dim your light a little bit sometimes. It feels like you're doing it, you're auditioning, but nobody knows how much work is going into it and how many sacrifices you have to indulge in to just be on set or to receive an audition or just get an agent call or a casting call. It's a lot of work that goes into it, and I'm glad that we have, the Samuel L. Jacksons, the Spike Lees, the directors that's putting on for us, as it is kind of difficult for us to showcase that. And I believe I'm witnessing it, I'm experiencing it, and I'm just glad that it's me and I'm able to tell this to the younger generation that it's possible. Anything is possible.
1: What are some pinch me moments you've experienced in this job, in this life? You've seen a lot, been on a lot of sets now, and done a lot of work with some moments like, wow, I can't believe this is my life.
2: Oof. I would definitely say meeting Tyler Perry. That was one of them. My grandmother, my aunts, uncles, they talk about him. We watch his movies, the Madeas. I mean, and hearing the Madea voice on set was like, did I just hear that? That was one of them. That was a pinch me moment, being able to work with him. And I will also say, learning a lot about CBS and learning about how it started and Procter and Gamble, soap operas in general, and working in a studio. That was something that was, I'm just looking around, I'm looking at the multi cameras, I'm looking at how the sets is built, the wardrobes and how we prepare and then how the crew prepares. It's a job. And it's like, oh, teamwork makes the dream work, And that all in all, it makes me feel like I'm in the right business. I'm in the right place in life.
1: Ah, I love it. Dreams for yourself. Is there a dream role, a dream castmate, a dream director? What goes on in the head? What are you thinking? Like, Lord, I would love to.
2: That question. Dream role. I have a lot of them. I have a storyboard. I have like a little board in my room with like characters I would like to play. There's a lot of them. I mean, that's, and you got
1: Give me
2: Miles.
1: one. Give me one. Just one.
2: You got okay. You have Miles Morales, Spider-Man. That's something that I know would definitely, spark the culture a little bit of like seeing finally a black young boy, a man in a suit, and we're able to watch it, and that would be something amazing. As far as like co-star, a lot of inspirations. Denzel, yeah, that's definitely one of them.
1: I like you.
2: Yeah, that's definitely one of them.
3: You always listen to your mother. You understand? Do what she tells you to do.
0: Before we go to break, Jaden shares his thoughts about his mom. Take a look.
2: She's a prophecy. She's definitely something sent down from God. She's got me through so many things in life. She's made so many sacrifices for me to even be here. And I thank her so much each and every day. And sometimes we bump heads of like, oh my gosh, I don't feel like doing this. But the organization that I've equipped from her and the stuff that she's instilled in me made me a strong young man. And each and every day I look in the mirror, I say, thank you, Mom. Like, literally, thank you, because sometimes I'm like, wow, I can't believe I'm here. I'm meeting these people and they're saying I'm doing a good job. So I always have to remember where I got it from and where it came from.
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0: 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Jaden is from Raleigh, North Carolina, a place he happily calls home.
1: You grew up here in Raleigh?
2: Grew up, born and raised.
1: Born and raised in Raleigh.
2: Mm-hmm.
1: What do you remember most about your childhood in this city?
2: Everything. I used to run track and field. I attended middle school here, elementary school. Like I said, born and raised, so I'm very aware of Raleigh and, you know, the Raleigh-Durham Triangle, the Tri-City as they call it, UNC Chapel Hill, NC State, Duke. It's all here, you know. We have, like, one of the highest doctor

0: it's like somewhere I come to think. I come to process a lot, and I enjoy it so much.
1: And we want to now give the final word to none other than Jaden Lucas Miller.
2: You're an amazing son, and I'm always proud of you. And if Jessica sees this in you, maybe Samantha isn't bugging.
3: Pop, please don't let Samantha go through with this.
1: Imagine you're looking in a mirror. You're 21 now. You're looking in a mirror at that little Jaden, very, very young. What advice would you give that little boy, knowing all that he was going to face in his journey to this moment and beyond? What would you tell him?
0: Don't rush anything. You know, don't think you're not there yet, because there's always going to be that yet pondering in your mind, even when you're there. Just don't rush anything. Stop overthinking so much. Just do it. Take a leap of faith.
1: That is a great final word for this special edition of Studio 5 and this week's look at uplifting entertainment. Until next time, make time to uplift someone around you, and then please come on back and see where we take you next week. Bye-bye. Thank you for watching.
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9: Washington's words are powerful because they express an idea of a world that's different from the one everybody grew up in.
10: This ideal of religious freedom is going to be part of the government, but is it really meant for everyone?
11: Is this going to be a place where you can be free to say what you want about God?
10: It's an American history story, and it's relevant for everybody.
12: We had been faced before with life and death situations.
13: The guy, he was in the front passenger seat. The guy was looking. He said, you know, we know who you are and we know what you're doing. Basically, we're going to kill you in the desert. And he asked me what I thought of it. And so in that kind of game, psychological game, the Lord's like, they don't decide whether you live or die. I do. And he said, if you want to be my friend and you're not afraid, we're going to send a car tomorrow night with a driver. And you get your wife and you get in that car with that driver and you go wherever that driver takes you and you trust that we don't kill both of you. You know, 24 hours of we're going to kill you too, thank you, and I want to kneel in front of you and serve you. That's the power of Christ.
12: Why was I born? Who am I? For me especially, I did have a huge question of what does happen to you when you die. I knew there was a part of me that was spiritual, and I thought it just went into oblivion. That was more terrifying to me.
14: When was it that you really started hearing from God?
13: Mostly when I started working in the police department. When I started interacting with people in huge trauma or, you know, life and death situations, and I really started asking the Lord, can you talk like right now? Because I need to know what to do right now more than what I know. For her to marry me took a lot of faith on her part. The Lord will invite you according to the identity he's given you. You will not miss it. Just walk with the Lord and he'll call you when he wants to call you and you will say yes.

0: Welcome to Heaven Meets Earth. I'm Abby Robertson, and y'all are in for a treat today. Our very first Heaven Meets Earth guest, Jamie Winship, is back in the studio, and today he is here with his beautiful wife, Donna. I can't wait for y'all to hear this conversation, but first, a word from CBN.
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2: Is there a spiritual war going on around us? 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
13: Before we get started, a quick thank you to CBN for making this podcast possible. CBN's mission is to preach the gospel to the nations, and their work around the world is what makes conversations like this one possible. Let's get to it. So Jamie and Donna, thank you both so much for being here today. So for those who didn't hear our first episode with you, Jamie Winship, you are a former D.C. area police officer, so used to being in this D.C.
14: That's right.
13: Wonderful metropolitan. And you also spent 25 years living in the Muslim world, teaching people, bringing them to the Lord, teaching them how to hear from God. And I am so excited that you have brought your wife, Donna, with you here today, because I remember the first time we interviewed you, you were telling all these incredible testimonies, and I just kept thinking, but what was that like for your wife to live through that? So thank you for coming today.
15: Thank you so much for inviting me. Thrilled to be here.
13: Yeah, and we're excited. I mean, I know you just wrote a new book, The War of Worldviews. I finished it this morning, and it is incredible. And I just, I left that first episode just with a zillion more questions for you. But I just want to start, because I have both of you with me. Just if y'all could tell the story of how God brought y'all together in the first place.
14: Yeah, why don't you go ahead on that?
15: Yeah, it's a crazy story. We grew up polar opposite. I mean, we could not get more opposite of how we grew up. Jamie was from a very strict Christian family. I was from a very devout Jewish family. And we met when we were in university here in Virginia. In Southwest Virginia, and when we first met, Jamie was the first person to ever share the gospel with me. It's crazy to me that I grew up Virginia sort of in the South. I'm from Richmond, Virginia, and it's crazy to me that I had never had anybody try to witness to me until that point that I was aware of. And he gave me a kind of typical, formulaic, memorized, canned gospel talk.
14: Wow.
15: And
14: pretty critical.
15: And he was in a campus ministry, and they taught him how to share, you know, point A, point B, point C, get him to the point, pray the prayer. And I had never heard anything like that in my life. He didn't know anything about me. It was the first time we met. And frankly, I thought he was arrogant, and it totally offended me. And when he said something about hell, I was like, well, you know where you can go. And I turned around and walked away, honestly. And it really offended me. But he begged me to come back in the room. I said to him at that point, before I walked away, I said, I'm Jewish and we're the chosen people and I don't need what you're talking about. And that's when I walked away. And he begged me to come back, and something in me, now I know it was the Holy Spirit reaching my heart, compelled me to come back into his dorm room.
14: Yeah, and I had never met a Jewish person before. Wow. And I mean, I grew up in this area in D.C. and I've never interacted with a Jewish person before. So, when she was introduced to me, she's accurate. I just went right into the gospel presentation, and I had no idea anything about her. And I just watched the shock on her face because I didn't introduce myself or anything. I just went straight into it.
15: And he was using language that wasn't in my spiritual vocabulary. I didn't know what he meant by sinner. And in my religion, we didn't talk about sin. We didn't talk about heaven or hell. You know, you followed the traditions of Judaism because my grandparents sacrificed everything to leave Eastern Europe from everything that was happening leading up to the Holocaust. They escaped with the clothes on their backs, you know, to come to America. So, I mean, I'm a miracle that I'm alive. And he's talking to me about sin.
14: I told her that she was separated from God. She's like, what? We just met. It was
13: love at first sight then.
14: I know. It was
15: what was your motivation?
14: Yeah, I know.
15: When she says love at first sight.
14: Yeah. No, I did after that. My roommate was there with us, and when the whole thing ended, hours later, I did tell my roommate, I'm going to marry that girl. I did tell him that. And I said, you can be my best man as evidence that
15: he
14: I said that.
15: He loved that chutzpah.
14: But, so it was really kind of how our whole life was going to go because of me coming from a Christian background and her from a Jewish background. And I just thought if you just gave the plan to a person – they would go, oh, that's brilliant, and just pray the prayer. I had no idea the depth of how much her identity meant to her. And so when she said, I'm Jewish, and kind of stormed out, I prayed and I said, God, I don't know how to talk to a Jewish person. Do you know how to talk to a Jewish person? That was my prayer to God. Like there were no Jewish people involved in this. Isn't that? It was so ethnocentric. And then I started thinking about the Old Testament. And so when she decided to come back, I started talking about messianic psalms and things like that. And that really intrigued her. And so that's how we got started.
15: And he really answered all through my life. And, you know, I think this is common to every person. You have these huge questions of why was I born? Who am I? And for me especially, I did have a huge question of what does happen to you when you die. And nobody could answer that question for me. I remember asking my parents when I was little, and they would just avoid it because they didn't know. And there was a lot of fear around it. And I remember asking my Hebrew school teacher, what happens to you when you die? Your soul lives on in the memory of others. Well, when you're 10 years old, what kind of comfort does that bring you? I remember asking my rabbi, you go to the bosom of Abraham. It meant nothing to me. And even if you think about it, most people, when someone dies, you say, rest in peace. Jews say, may their memory be blessed. That's what you say. Nobody says rest in peace. Because of your soul lives on in the memory of others. May a piece of that person live on, the goodness of that person live on in your memory. But actually, what happens to you when you die? And for me, because nobody could answer that question, I wasn't afraid of hell. I didn't know anything about how it was a cuss word. I didn't know anything about it. I knew there was a part of me that was spiritual, and I thought it just went into oblivion.
13: Yeah.
15: And that was more terrifying to me At night, I wasn't afraid of monsters under the bed. And I would lay in a dark room and think, this is what's going to happen to me in the end, alone in the dark in oblivion. And it was terrifying to me. And that night, when I ended up staying in Jamie's dorm room for about 5 hours, and he was showing me all the messianic psalms, Isaiah 53, Psalm 22, and all the prophetic psalms that were fulfilled in the New Testament, born of a virgin, these things, I was familiar with some of the Old Testament passages, never even had seen a New Testament. And it was just mind-blowing. And then he was able to answer that death question, the identity questions. I have a plan for you, a purpose for you, you know, from Jeremiah. And it really reached something in me. And when I was walking back to my dorm about 3 a.m, just sobbing, weeping, because I had what now I think was a true vision from the Lord. I saw myself as an old woman on my deathbed, knowing that Jesus was the Messiah, knowing he was the Jewish Messiah, and thinking I couldn't have him. Because what did it mean for all my people that came before me, and feeling like I was the only Jewish person in the world to ever consider Jesus as the Messiah? And that religious identity was so strong in me that I didn't think I could have it, even though I knew it was true. I knew in my heart of hearts it was true, and it answered all those big life questions, what I learned that night. And so it put me in a real dilemma. And so to give a 5-minute presentation and ask somebody to follow you in a prayer, to pray a prayer, that was preposterous to me. And even now, when people are trained that way, you know, it's really hard to understand. Yeah. You know, it's such a huge life-changing decision.
13: Yeah.
15: And so it took me, we became friends, but it took me about 2.5 years. I talked to my family. I went and talked to my rabbi. Like, why don't, look at these things in the Psalms. Look at these Old Testament. Why don't we believe this? Why is this, you know, it was so troubling to me. And so I had to search it out for myself. Yeah. So.
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29: I wanted to be a boy one week. I wanted to be a girl next week. It was constantly like that, confusion always in my mind. I always felt like I was more in tune to femininity.
30: At 16, Tommy decided it was time to give in to those desires. Now addicted to meth, he dropped out of school and began frequenting gay chat rooms and nightclubs.
29: I had an internal knowing that it was just wrong.
30: Despite his doubts, Tommy started taking female hormones and making plans to have a sex change operation. Tommy was doing drugs with his brother and sister when he felt an oppressive, paralyzing fear.
31: Terrified, Tommy left the house and went to his mom, who had recently committed her life to Christ.
29: I had to cry out to God because I just knew in that moment that he was the only one that was able to help me. So I remember just telling him, I'm sorry of the lifestyle that I was living. I just went into this deep place of repenting and asking for forgiveness. If Jesus did it for me, he could do it for you. We all need a savior. We all come from a place of brokenness.
13: So how long, when did y'all start dating?
14: Oh, well, I made so many mistakes in this early relationship because, so I really wanted to pursue her, as I said, really from the beginning. But I didn't want to influence her decision. Mm-hmm. So I refused to talk anything about that until, you know, she had decided. And so then I thought, you know, once she came to faith and that was kind of all settled in her mind then, which I thought would be pretty quick, then she would be open to, like, you know, maybe dating or something. But the problem was when she called me from her city. She called me and said, I've made the decision. I'm going to follow Christ. And I was like, yes. And then she said, and what I've learned is I don't need anybody else in my life. I don't need a boyfriend. I don't need anything. So I'm done with all that. And I was like, wow. Okay. Well, so it took a long time. It was a long time.
15: It was about two and a half years.
14: Yeah.
15: Wow. Yeah. But I had been a very insecure person and always felt like I needed a guy to give me worth and value and security. And once I found Jesus, it was like the first time I felt that security and worth and value and just who I was and who he created me to be. Yeah. And so it's like, I don't need anybody to give me value. Mm-hmm. I am valuable just because I'm a child of God.
13: Yeah.
15: And so it was like, I don't need a boyfriend.
13: Yeah.
15: So it was kind of funny.
13: How did your family, when you did start dating, how did they feel, one, about you coming to Christ and then dating a very strong Christian man?
14: Well, yeah. Well, one thing is I went and asked her dad if I could date her, which shocked him. I mean, I went to see him, and Donna had already been talking to him about being a believer. She can talk about that. But then I knew that if this was going to be a long-term relationship, I wanted her father to know the whole time and bless the whole thing, mm-hmm. which was, he said to me, why are you asking my permission? Like, do people do that anymore? I don't think they do that anymore. And what if I say no? And I said, I won't do it. And he said, are you kidding me? You wouldn't. That's what really worked. He never forgot that I would always come to him and say, I'm asking your permission, even when I wanted to marry her. And he asked me if I would convert to Judaism. And I said, no, sir, because I'll never be Jewish to you. And he said, that's true. And I'm not going to do it unless you give your blessing. And I said, so either I'll just come back every year until you say yes or until you pass away, and then I'll marry her. The problem is he's still alive. He's 90.
15: He's going to be 97.
14: We'd still be single if he went by that. So fortunately, he was very moved, I think, mostly by the respect. Mm-hmm. Even though he didn't agree with, you know, my faith, he loved the respect that – and I think that's important that you honor – that you honor people, mm-hmm. and that part of following Christ is to honor all people.
13: Yeah.
14: Yeah, so.
13: Because one question, Jamie, I have for you is just, with your testimonies and the way you've been led by the Lord, when was it that you really started hearing from God? Was that at a young age or?
14: Well, it's interesting because when we work with people and we start, you know, praying with them and, really focusing on listening to the Lord, most people realize I've been hearing this my whole life. Mm-hmm. That's mostly their experience.
13: Yes.
14: So when did I really start hearing from the Lord? I realize now my whole life, mm-hmm. because the Lord's always communicating with people. But when I really started to focus in on it was, well, that time with Donna was pretty clear to me. Like, this is the person you're going to want to be with.
13: Mm-hmm.
14: And for what we ended up doing, to be married to a person who understood identity at the depth that she did, going into the Muslim world, Donna understands the Muslim mind more than I do. Because mm-hmm. for me, a lot of Christianity is just making these decisions and, you know, praying these prayers. Mm-hmm. It's not a big identity, what's my family going to think kind of thing.
13: Mm-hmm.
14: But so that was a pretty clear time. But mostly when I started working in the police department, when I started interacting with people in huge trauma or, you know, life and death situations. And I really started asking the Lord, can you talk like right now? Mm-hmm. Because I need to know what to do right now more than what I know. And I just started really paying attention to ideas that came to my mind or feelings that I had, and really started learning how God speaks to me in particular. So yeah, during those days in the police department.
13: Yeah.
14: And it was just wild. And then to watch how other officers responded, or to how command staff responded to the results of the fruit.
13: Yeah. And I think one of the reasons I'm so interested in just how God brought you all together, because I remember for me, I grew up similar, like very devout Christian family. I knew about the Holy Spirit. I knew about hearing from God and miracles, but I didn't think that I was a good enough Christian for God to speak to me.
14: Right.
13: Now I realize the Lord was speaking to me. I just mm-hmm. didn't know how to regularly recognize That's his right. voice and his leading in my life. But it was in my early 20s where I really tapped into hearing from mm-hmm. God. And I remember thinking, I don't know if I'll ever get married, because I was starting to say kind of radical yeses and doing things that were just totally counterintuitive to what the world would do,
14: right.
13: stepping out in faith, saying yes to what God was putting on my heart. And I just remember thinking, like, it's one thing for me to wrap my head around doing this. I don't know how I could ever get, you know, be married and
14: That's
13: then try
14: right.
13: and convince my husband that this really is what the Lord's putting on my heart and we need to do this, even though logically it makes no sense. And it goes right into just what you talked about, just this whole worldview of just having that totally different worldview and being a Christian, just the uniqueness of following God and following
14: That's right.
13: his leading. And so I'm just curious how in Donna's faith journey and in your early years of marriage, just how y'all balance that of knowing God was leading you to do something, but were both of you always on board, or was there ever tension in that?
14: Yeah.
15: Jamie and I are complete opposites.
14: You mean, is there still tension? Yes, it's still going.
15: We couldn't be more opposite. And when we are faced with an opportunity, Jamie says yes in a split second, and I say no in a split second, because I am weighing all, I'm very detail oriented. Mm-hmm. So I am weighing all the details. Where are the kids going to go to school? Will we have insurance? How many suitcases can we take? And Jamie just sees the opportunity and he's like, let's go.
13: Yep.
15: And so we have this little thing. He says yes, I say no. So the answer is yo. And
14: so we just, we learned early on because for her to marry me took a lot of faith on her part, because mm-hmm. it was difficult in her family.
15: I always thought I was going to marry a nice Jewish doctor.
14: Mm-hmm. And our joke is that if she married a nice Jewish doctor, she'd be bored out of her mind. And if I didn't marry her, I'd be dead. I'd already be dead. So we balance each other really well. And we kind of saw that early on in and so because I said, if I'm going to go ask your dad and he says yes, it's going to cause a lot of turmoil for your life. And we got married by a rabbi, so part of my family wouldn't come. So the whole thing was just not easy because mm-hmm. my side wasn't happy that we got married by a rabbi.
15: And my side wouldn't even entertain the fact if we didn't get married by mm-hmm. a rabbi. And for us, you know, we're making a covenant before God, and just legally, who cares what the United States of America says? You have to have some kind of an officiant, mm-hmm. you know, legally. So, yeah, we'll get married by a rabbi. And it was a beautiful ceremony, you know, full of scripture. And it was beautiful.
14: But our whole relationship was like, we're not going to really be a part of that group, and we're not going to really be a part of this group. So our life together is going to be somehow in between groups.
15: Mm-hmm. We're disruptors.
14: And so... Yeah, so then when we started, Donna said early on, because she was so new in the faith and she hadn't grown up in a church culture, and so she started going to church and she saw missions conferences for the first time, and which I've grown up in my whole life.
15: Yep.
14: And she said, let's go to Israel. Well, let's go to my people. And I said, okay, I'm totally open to that, but I'm not going to go forward in a missions conference. Like, I know that's not how God's going to call me. I've been in those my whole life, and that's just not how he calls me. And I think it's beautiful if people learn God will call you in the way he made you to hear his invitation. It's not a standard one way. And so Donna would go to the missions conferences and go forward, and I wouldn't go. But we knew. She knew that when God called me, I would go. And I knew that she could go forward every year, and it wasn't going to happen until both of us were invited by God. Mm. And so – but I was ready and willing, but I loved my job. I loved being a cop. I loved the access to people that I had.
15: And I was a teacher, and I love my job, mm-hmm. you know, also. And I always wanted to make – I never felt noticed at a school. Mm. And I felt like it was just an assembly line. And that was part of my insecurities. I never felt like a teacher took an interest in me. And so I always felt unseen, unheard, unknown. And that was part of how God was working in me to lead me to desire to know Jesus. Mm. And so I know you've heard a lot of Jamie's stories about being a police officer, but that kind of gut hearing from God, how can I make this child out of 25 children in a classroom feel like the teacher's pet? Mm. And how can I make this child in the next seat feel like they're my very favorite? And yeah. getting these creative ideas so that every child feels seen and known and heard. And so as we're moving towards what became our life overseas, God's working both of us in very different ways to the same end. But in the moment, we didn't know how it was gonna play.
14: We were just both open to it. And you're right; it's hard to we've seen people get married and lose their vision, because they're with a person that doesn't have the same vision, kind of thing, or something like that. But we knew our life was gonna be different because of how it started together. And so she would come home and tell me about the missions conference. And I said, I'm so, that's beautiful. And I love that you love that. And she's reading Amy Carmichael's books and, all of them. And I just grew up in it. So it was all brand new to her. But I loved her enthusiasm and I wanted to do it. I told the Lord every day, I will do it, whatever you want. And then, but I just know how you call me. I know how you're going to call me because you did it. You've done that this way my whole life, And so when I got called by the State Department that, on that Wednesday night, and they said, we want to talk to you right now at night, and I went to meet with them. And when they were telling me what they wanted, I knew I was at a missions conference right then with them. And the Lord was saying, this is your invitation. And I want you to come forward right now. And so that's basically what I told Donna. I was like, I went forward last night. And
15: ironically, I said, no. You can tell that part.
14: Yeah. And so then, that's when the State Department invited me. And I tell young people all the time, the Lord will invite you according to the identity he's given you. And you will not miss it. It'll be so beautiful to you, but don't assume it's going to be in a way different than that. Just walk with the Lord and he'll call you when he wants to call you and you will say yes. And so so when that happened, both of us were ready to go, to move forward and whatever it was. It was just a little bit different than Donna's like, I want to live in Israel and share the kingdom with Jewish people. And I said, I'm willing to do that. It just took 22 years through the Muslim world on our way. That's what happened.
15: But he came home that night and the job offer was to move to the Muslim world. Mm-hmm. Yeah. And I was pregnant, 9 months pregnant, 8 months pregnant. And he's like, guess what? I got offered a job to move to the Muslim world and we're leaving really soon.
14: 11 months. I told her we're moving in 11 months.
15: And that's why I said no. I was like, no
0: I understand
15: way.
0: That. Yeah. yeah. I have three yeah. toddlers.
15: yeah. But I'm Jewish. I'm pregnant.
0: Yep.
15: Yeah. I don't think so. So it was kind of funny. It took a little while to work that out. But we went.
0: Yeah.

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6: And I want to ask, because I was reading in your book, you share a story that ends up involving Donna in a pretty heavy way about a time when you thought that you got in a car and might be losing your life.
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6: 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I want to ask, because I was reading in your book, you share a story that ends up involving Donna in a pretty heavy way about a time when you thought that you got in a car and might be losing your life.
7: Oh, yeah.
6: Can you just, I really want to hear your perspective on this, but would you mind just sharing that testimony?
7: Yeah. And that, so we were in the Middle East and we had been in the Middle East we've been in the Muslim world a long time at that point. So we had learned a lot, made a lot of mistakes, and the Lord really taught us how to share our faith in that world and how to work through conflict with people that are deep in conflict. And so we were working in this one country and trying to make contact with a certain individual to get him out of violence, to work him out of being involved in violent organizations. So I made contact with this guy through a class that we were running, him and his lieutenant, actually. And it was a night class that we were teaching, sort of set up to attract this guy to come in so we could make contact with him. And so he did. He came, and he was very suspicious of me and didn't like Americans at all. And so about a week into that class or so, I went outside after the class at night to get a taxi and to go home. And he drives up, him and 3 other guys pull up in a car to the curb. He's in the passenger seat. And he asked me, where are you going? I said, I'm going home. I'm going to take a taxi. And he said, we'll give you a ride. And I said, nope. no, thank you. Because we were maybe a year before that or 2 years before that, a lot of our team were killed in one car, in a car that they were in that they shouldn't have been in a location they shouldn't have been in, and four of them were killed. One survived. And so I was like, no way. I'm like, you don't get in a car in the Middle East with people you don't know. You do know and you don't get in a car with them.
6: It was 2 years.
7: And so he kept insisting, and I didn't want to get in. And but finally I just asked the Lord, and this is, you know, where you really trust the Lord. Do you want me to get in this car with them? I'm asking you, Lord, because my instinct and training is you do not do this. Mm-hmm. And the Lord said, no, I want you to go with them. And I asked him again, just to be clear. He said, no, I want you to go with these guys. And so I got in, and I had to get in the back seat in between the two, which is the worst possible position you can be in the car. And they said, where do you live? And I said, I didn't want to tell them. I said, just up that way, go north. And they turn, make a U-turn and go the opposite direction. And I'm like, oh, they're going to do this. We're going to do this game. They're going to play with me psychologically. And so they go the opposite direction. Then they drive through. They go into the part of the city that's more radicalized. And so the thing with the Lord is to just stay in the present tense. You just stay in the present tense with him, and you don't go 10 seconds into the future, because he's not in the future yet, mm-hmm. Jesus. He's right with me in the car, but he's not 10 seconds in the future. And when you go into the future without him, then you start to panic. You just stay present with me. Everything's fine. We're just in like that. Then they drove through that part of the city out into the desert. And then I was like, oh no, this is not going to be, this is bad. But the same thing, it's like, take every thought captive, just relax. It's okay. But you know, you're trained how to get out of a car if you have to get out of a car. And I knew how I could get out, but then I would be like within in the middle of the desert with these four people. And then what am I going to do? And they probably know that my wife is with me already. So that's not going to be helpful. So I just kept asking the Lord, like, what do you want me to know? What do you want me to do? What do you want me to know? What do you want me to do? And just maintaining that peace. Both of us are pretty good at this. And then the guy, he was in the front passenger seat. The guy was looking. He said to me, he said, you know, we know who you are and we know what you're doing. He said, and you've committed crimes against our people, and we're taking you to exact justice on you for what you've done or what your people have done. Basically, we're going to kill you in the desert. He asked me what I thought of it. And so in that kind of game, psychological game, he either wanted me to like react violently and try and get out, or to just cower. He wanted one of those two responses, which is how the enemy works. Either you react with violence or you cower. And Jesus doesn't do either of those. And so he asked me that question, and I said, Lord, what do you want me to say? What do you want me to say back to this guy? What do I think about what they're going to do? And I felt the Lord say to me, just tell him that you're not afraid of him and that you want to be his friend. And I said to the Lord, both of those are not true. Like, can I lie? Are you telling me to lie to the guy? Because I am afraid and I don't want to be his friend at all. And the Lord said, speak it into truth. Speak it into truth. Speak it and let it become true, which is a really interesting way to think about it.
6: The word became flesh.
7: Yeah, it's like making the word flesh is what it's doing. And so I told him, I said, you know what? I'm actually not afraid of you, because I really wasn't afraid to die. I really had, we had gone past that point a long time ago. And I said, I do want to be your friend. I do want to be your friend. And it was weird. It just shifted the atmosphere of the car, because it took it away from him and put it back to me. Mm-hmm. Like, you don't determine whether I'm afraid or not, or whether I live or die. You don't have the power to do that. It's like Jesus with Caesar, with Pilate. And when Pilate says, don't you know I have the power of life and death over you? And Jesus says, no, you don't. That's exactly how I felt. The Lord's like, they don't decide whether you live or die.
6: Wow.
7: I do. And that's, I wish more of us believed that, because mm-hmm. we'd live much more engaging lives if we didn't think we had to self-protect and self-promote all the time. So I told him that, and he was actually moved by it. And he said, oh, you're not afraid of me and you want to be my friend? Okay, turn the car around. They turned the car around. They drove me all the way back to where we lived. They knew right where we lived. And he said, if you want to be my friend and you're not afraid, we're going to send a car tomorrow night with a driver. And you get your wife and you get in that car with that driver and you go wherever that driver takes you and you trust that we don't kill both of you if you want to be my friend and you want to show you're not afraid. And they dropped me off. And so I went in there and Donna, you know, was like, how was your night? And I was like, well, it's really interesting. We got a dinner invitation for – that's what I told her. We got a dinner invitation for tomorrow night. And she said, oh, with who? And I'm like, well – there's a caveat to it. And I told her what had happened.
8: I mean, I had been to the class. I was, you know, it was a part of the work that yeah. we were doing. I just didn't go that night, thank God. What if we were both getting in the car?
6: Yeah.
7: And so I told her, I said, I'm going to go tomorrow night. When that car comes, I'm going. You have to decide whether.
8: See, the immediate yes.
6: How old were your boys at this point?
8: Oh, we had been overseas a long time. I think two of them were in college in the States, and our youngest was in high school and lived with us.
7: And so I just said, you can make your decision and I'll, you know, whatever you decide is fine. And so you can say how you did that.
8: Yeah. You know, like Jamie said, at that point we had been faced before with life and death situations and, you know, I think of Abraham, it says he believed God and it was credited to him as righteousness. Well, that believing God, when you think, he's hearing from God and he understands his identity and it's credited to him as righteousness. He has all these experiences, this bank of credit of where God was always with him. It's not like God showed up in a moment. He realized God was always with him. And so he understood who God created him to be and that God was always with him. And so throughout his life, it always worked out.
6: Mm-hmm.
8: And so I think that's what I could say about us. We had already at that time had lived in Indonesia for 10 years. We had lived in Baghdad. We had been in this country for a couple years. And here we were. We're alive. We're thriving. We're well. And we understood our identities. And we understood. We could sense when God was inviting us into something. And we were there to serve. We were allowing God to serve us. We were drinking from that deep well of Jesus every day, like the Samaritan woman. And so out of an overflow of who we are, how can we serve other people? And this is what we were there for. It's mm-hmm. not like I'm afraid I'm not going to do it. If I'm afraid, then I need to deal with that fear and get perfect peace and then make the decision,
6: mm-hmm.
8: which is actually what I did. Okay, this is a little scary. God, what do you want me to know about that fear? Well, I am with you. Your identity is timeless life giver. So why would you sit home in fear? And so in processing that, I mean, it's kind of a no-brainer. Of course, we're a team. It's not like I'm the little wifey staying at home supporting my husband. I have my own sense of calling and identity to be where we were as well. So, yeah, we went.
7: So we're very much like partners, you know, mm-hmm. like partners that do this together. And so even more than kind of husband and wife, it's more like we're like
8: a team.
7: Yeah, partners together. And so we typically make those decisions like, you know, I've got your back in this, so let's mm-hmm. go do it. So when they came to pick us up, we got in there together.
6: What happened?
8: Well, they
6: – clearly you didn't die.
8: Yeah, we drove for a long time, about an hour up into like the countryside, up these hilly roads up to the top, and we got to – what do they call it?
7: A villa.
8: A villa.
7: Which is a little scary because the farther you go up into the mountains, the more it's like, this is far away from
8: no phone service.
7: Yeah. Like nobody's going to be up here. And then when you go to a villa, you realize this is probably like a stronghold safe house kind of place mm-hmm. for whoever these guys are. So that was creepy. But we have this thing where We were holding hands the whole time. It was funny. And when we get into these situations, again, it's just like you just learned, like Donna said, you just learn to trust the Lord. And so we call it zero emotion. We're not like afraid. We're not like exuberant. It's just like you get in this really kind of calm
8: zone.
7: It's just like we're just going to go where the Lord takes this. And we don't anticipate it much. We just are just – you just get into this very beautiful, peaceful, kind of quiet place. But it's like steel. It's like hard. It's, you know, it's not emotional. And so even though we were going further up in the mountains and I'd be like, oh, wow, this is like probably not the best environment. We're going to be so isolated. And then they pulled into this villa and, you know, got us out, took us out. And then two of the guys that were in the original car were like the bouncers at the door. And so they usher us into this house. And inside of the house is not just the driver. I mean, not just the leader. It's his whole lead team and their wives. It's their whole team, which was – when we saw that, it was like, wow.
8: It was about 10 families.
7: Yeah, this is like either the worst thing that ever happened or it's the best thing that ever happened.
8: I would say for Jamie, it was the best thing that ever happened. And for me, it was one of the worst.
7: It was very hard for Donna. Happened. Yeah. You tell them why it was.
8: Yeah. So in that culture, you know, men and women don't mix. Mm-hmm. And so it was by that point, it was about 10 o'clock at night.
7: Yeah.
8: And the men were all outside around a barbecue. And, you know, in that culture, everything is slow and relaxed and not rushed. Nobody's in a hurry. And it's always around food. And there's these cultural things of how you drink, you know, you drink tea and then you drink juice or whatever the order is and have all this conversation. And you don't eat the meal for like 3 or 4 hours, right? So that's what was happening outside, and the women were on the inside preparing the food and, you know, just talking and doing women things, and the children were with the women. And the routine of the children, well, let's say it this way, there's no routine. Mm-hmm. So it's just run around until you drop asleep on the floor. And so it's honestly, it's chaos. And when you're around 3-4-year-olds, babies, I mean, they're crying and screaming and acting wild because they need to go to bed.
6: And it's 10 p.m.
8: It's 11 p.m., 12 p.m. And they're so hyped up and they're giving them candy and soda, you know, Coke. And I'm like, ah. And the thing that was difficult was I knew the language to be conversational, mm-hmm. but just conversational to a point of talking about family and cooking and just normal conversation, but not real deep topics. Well, I exhausted that in the first 45 minutes with everybody.
6: Yeah.
8: This event went all night. We were there till like 6 a.m. in the morning. Mm-hmm. And what made it really hard is I couldn't just go outside and sit with the men. Jamie's outside. The men speak English. All of them are fluent in English. And he's having tremendous life-transforming kingdom conversations. And I'm inside. I've exhausted my language skills. And I can understand more than I can speak. And they're incredibly anti-Semitic. Mm-hmm. And they are just so racist and slamming my ethnicity.
7: They don't obviously know that Donna's Jewish, but
8: no,
7: they
8: nobody
7: really
8: knew. Made... And it was so hard for me. It was just so hard for me. Mm. And yeah, and it was that way all night. And I just had to stay really present with mm-hmm. the Lord and live in a constant state of forgiveness. And just mercy and grace. They know not what they do. They know not what they do. And get in that kitchen and put meat on skewers and chop up cucumbers for salad and just serve. Mm. And I just had to do it all night. It was hard. Yeah. I mean, I want to lie and say it would turn out awesome.
6: Yeah.
8: But it did turn out awesome for the leaders of the households. Mm-hmm. And it was, you know, for that, it was worth it.
6: Mm-hmm. Yeah. I'm with you. That sounds like my worst nightmare too. But what were those conversations like?
7: Well, so I would, you know, we had learned that all conflict really comes from internal conflict. So these men were committed to warfare. That's what they did and planned. And so we talked about, I just was asking him questions, but my main question was, I kept saying to him, tell me what's the goal of what you're doing? What are you trying to accomplish? And they would say, we want freedom. We're trying to be free. We've never been free. We've never had freedom. We're not allowed to travel. We don't have passports. Our kids can't go to school. We want freedom. And I kept saying to him, well, so let's talk about what you're doing to gain freedom. And it's actually ruining you, because you're not going to win a long-term conflict in this situation. You don't have the people. You don't have the money. You're going to lose. You're all going to lose. But the main motivator is that you're afraid. Tell me what you're afraid of. And they would say, we're afraid that we will never be free. And I said, well, let me show you how to get rid of that fear first. If we could get rid of that fear and understand that that's not true, you can be free, then we can talk about ways to be free. And so then we got into that big conversation about fear and who can take away fear. And I kept asking them, do you believe that God is with you in what you're doing? Do you believe that God is with you in what you're doing? Because if he is, he's not very good at it, because it's not working. Mm-hmm. And so then we got in a historical conversation about that. But finally, in the end, I told them there is a way to be free. But I let them exhaust all of their what they were trying and what their pain was and who hurt them and how many of their people have been killed and all that. You have to let people grieve. And then when we got to the end of that, I started talking about there is a way, God does care about you, and there's a way to freedom, but it's not like this. And that the only freedom that we've ever really experienced is in the Messiah. Messiah, this is the Arabic word for Messiah. And we just talked about that and how that God, through the Messiah, could lead all humans to freedom, no matter what situation they were in. And that really moved them. And so that was the conversation, what it focused on. And I said, the only way we can do this is if we stop fighting. We got to stop the fighting. And they agreed. The lead guy agreed. And when the sun was coming up, he went over to the fire and he cut off a piece of a lamb, and he brought it and he knelt in front of me and he served me. This is the guy that said, we're going to take you out in the desert and kill you. Same guy. And he said, I'm so grateful that you weren't afraid of me and that you wanted to be my friend. Mm-hmm. And that was the turning point for him, is that no one had ever sat with him and, you know, loved him and all that stuff, mm-hmm. and showed compassion towards him and then say, here's a way out. Here's a way we can do this. It's always, let's just go fight. Let's just go fight. Mm-hmm. And so, that was it. They agreed, you know, that they were going to withdraw from violence, and they took us, you know, they took us home. And it was, I only saw him one more time ever. And I saw him in the airport in Istanbul one time, passing through the airport. And, I asked him about taking a ride with him. We joked about that, and he kissed me. And it was like, so what I love about that whole incident is like, in, you know, 24 hours of, we're going to kill you too, thank you, and I want to, you know, kneel in front of you and serve you. That's the power of Christ, if we'll go the way Christ wants to go. If we'll just listen to him walk through a situation rather than just what's the instinct, what are you trained to do, which is typically to go to a fight.
8: And I was just going to say, and hopefully when the night was over, their wives said, yeah, his wife loved us, you know.
7: Yeah.
8: Yeah.
6: I mean, y'all's stories just never cease to amaze me. They are so incredible and so encouraging. So I can't wait to dive deeper into this. For our listeners, don't worry, we're going to have a part two next week with Jamie and Donna. There is more, but we're going to wrap up this episode. We hope you were blessed by it and encouraged. 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

0: We also had members who fought in the war to fight for the cause of liberty.
1: 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He's able to identify British intelligence agents and send that information on to Washington. After they've served in the army, they look forward to a government which gives to bigotry no sanction, to persecution no assistance.

0: remember most of what he said.
1: But then, something happened.
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17: I felt like I had a ticking time bomb in my head that could go off again at any point without any warning.
16: Paralyzed on her left side.
17: What's going to happen now? Is this the end?
16: A risky operation, her only way out.
17: All these expert neurosurgeons are telling me it's too dangerous.
16: The miracle that healed her.
17: He was working. He was not silent.
16: On today's 700 Club.
18: Hi, everybody. Welcome to the 700 Club. Thanks for being with us today. President Trump says he is at a crossroads with Iran, and he is deciding whether he wants to annihilate the country or not.
19: Meanwhile, Israeli Prime Minister Benjamin Netanyahu is making his mission clear. He's determined to bring down the Islamic regime in Iran. Joshua Swanson has the story from Jerusalem.
20: President Trump says he's considering whether to launch another major military campaign against Iran. Trump told Axios, "I have a big decision coming up. Do I want to go in and annihilate them or do I not?" He added, "Anything could happen with me." Trump is set to meet next Tuesday in New York with the leaders of Saudi Arabia, the United Arab Emirates, Qatar, Bahrain, Kuwait, and Oman. He says he wants their views before deciding how Washington will proceed against Iran. Trump has not said whether he'll make that decision before or after the U.S. midterm elections. He also says Iran remains interested in an agreement. Meanwhile, Iran is rapidly rebuilding the Talegan II nuclear facility, about 20 miles southeast of Tehran. Israel has targeted the site multiple times, including twice during the recent conflict. Satellite images show Iran adding reinforced concrete around the underground site, potentially increasing its protection from another airstrike. A large tarp now covers the facility, which the Institute for Science and International Security says it appears designed to conceal the reconstruction from satellite and aerial surveillance. The International Atomic Energy Agency has referred Iran to the UN Security Council for failing to provide inspectors the access and information needed to account for its nuclear material. That revelation comes as hundreds of thousands of Iranians rallied today in a show of defiance against America and organized by the Islamic regime after months of war, with some chanting death to America and death to Israel, and pledging their readiness to take up arms in the biggest such demonstration since the United States and Israel attacked in February. Meanwhile, the United States has approved visas for Iran's president and foreign minister to attend the UN General Assembly, even as the two countries remain at war. Washington

0: barred Palestinian Authority president from entering the country, but the UN General Assembly voted to allow him to address the assembly virtually. Prime Minister Benjamin Netanyahu is also expected in New York, where he is set to meet the Secretary of State Marco Rubio. An unconfirmed meeting with Trump could follow Thursday after Netanyahu meets with Elon Musk in Texas. Speaking Thursday at the Israeli president's residence, Netanyahu laid out an uncompromising endgame for Israel's war against Iran and its proxy terrorist groups, Hamas and Hezbollah.
1: We have to complete the mission to the end.
0: He said Israel is settling accounts with the Hamas terrorists responsible for murdering Israelis on October 7th. And on Iran, Netanyahu said Israel has made significant progress, but still has work to complete.
1: We must first and foremost topple the Iranian regime. This is my directive, and this is our top mission. And we also have to eliminate Hezbollah and eliminate Hamas.
0: Joshua Swanson, CBN News, Jerusalem.
2: Thank you, Joshua. Elsewhere, more troubling revelations about artificial intelligence programs going rogue, acting on their own. John Jessup has that story and more from our CBN News Bureau in Washington. John.
3: That is right, Andrew. The artificial intelligence company OpenAI has revealed six more troubling cases of unexpected AI behavior, with one model leaving notes for upcoming versions of itself, saying that it did not need to be subservient to humans in the future. CBN's Kelly Wright has more.
4: OpenAI says it has documented six incidents of what it calls unexpected or concerned behavior in its AI models. The company is also rolling out a new framework to track and disclose what it calls misalignment, including cases where models act without human authorization, coordinate with other models, or try to evade oversight. One of the most striking examples, an unreleased research model reportedly inserted jailbreak-like instructions into its own notes to disregard its normal constraints, telling itself it wanted to be freed from the role and identities that bind other chatbots. The debate over how fast artificial intelligence should develop is now front and center here in Washington and in the technology world. At a major tech conference this week, some of the industry's most powerful leaders offered sharply different views on whether AI is moving too fast and whether it could become dangerous without stronger safeguards. Among those raising red flags is Anthropic CEO Dario Amodei, who has warned that AI could pose a serious threat if safety does not keep up with development. Those concerns are now being underscored by new information from OpenAI.
5: Let's recommit to transparency. Let's invest more in safety. Then let's organize the rest of the industry and say, what can we do to set standards for everyone?
4: But not everyone in the industry agrees that slowing down is the answer. The leader of the computer chip company NVIDIA, the largest business in the world, saying this.
6: We don't need any new laws. We don't need any new regulations.
4: Jensen Huang, CEO of NVIDIA, says speed and safety do not have to be in conflict.
6: Run as fast as you can, but if you feel at any given point in time the company's out of control or the product's not going to be safe, you know, take a pause and make sure you get it right.
4: OpenAI CEO Sam Altman agreed on the need for responsibility, saying companies should be safe whether or not their competitors are.
7: You have companies saying things like, we will only slow down if, or we'll only be responsible if other companies are responsible. And then I think the public naturally says, like, well, we'd really like to know that you're going to, like, do this safely and be responsible no matter what. There should be no qualifier on that.
8: If you're building Frankenstein, stop. Or maybe build, you know, if the cat is out of the bag, then build the defensive mechanism against Frankenstein.
4: As AI becomes more powerful, the pressure is growing on tech companies to prove they can control it. And Congress is considering regulations, but hasn't come to any agreement. But for now, there is no industry-wide consensus on whether safety means slowing down or simply building better guardrails. In Washington, Kelly Wright, CBN News.
3: Thank you, Kelly. In other news, President Trump nominated Sissy Graham Lynch this week to be the U.S. Ambassador at Large for International Religious Freedom. Lynch is the daughter of evangelist Franklin Graham and the granddaughter of Billy Graham. The position's duties include advancing the cause of religious freedom around the world and serving as a key advisor to the President and Secretary of State on issues involving religious liberty. Lynch will need Senate confirmation. The President also nominating Andrew Brunson to serve on the U.S. Commission on International Religious Freedom. Brunson was held in prison for 2 years on false charges in Turkey after 23 years serving as a missionary in that country. President Trump helped to release him in 2018. Brunson, Andrew, has since been working in recent years to fight religious persecution. Incredibly important work.
2: Yeah, Andrew Brunson's been on this program multiple times, and his testimony about the 2 years in captivity and the spiritual darkness and emotional distress he felt, he just said he was suffering so badly and had to make a decision to trust God. It was something he had to step out and really do. It's an amazing testimony. And Sissy Graham Lynch, by the way, is going to be serving in an office that's been unoccupied since the start of Trump's second term. The predecessor, Rashad Hussein, served under Biden. He was the first Muslim to hold the position. All right, everyone, still ahead. Meet a pastor who struggled to pray, like a lot of us. But he was a former bass player for King & Country, Matt Smallbone. He joins us live to talk about his great book called The Prayer Experiment. That's later on today's show.
9: And then up next, depressed, without direction, and lonely. A new report shows that most men under 30 feel like failures. We have details from CBN News next.
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2: A new report paints a rather grim picture of many American young men. The Institute for Family Studies says they're depressed and lonely and don't have any direction in their lives. Medical reporter Lori Johnson brings us a closer look at this problem and some solutions, including the need for friendship.
19: The report's name says it all. America's demoralized men. The conclusion? Most men under age 30 feel like failures, report chronic loneliness, and often fill that void with pornography, gaming, and gambling.
20: I think the reality is the more time we spend behind screens, the less time we're engaging face-to-face with people. And so there really is, I think, kind of a cost to all of that screen time.
19: Notably, the report shows religious men often fare better than their secular counterparts.
20: We define religious as attending services more than once a month. And so, you know, it's maybe not the strictest definition, but it was still enough to see a really wide gap in outcomes between those who are going to services and those who were going less than once a year, which is how we define secular.
19: For example, the study finds 24% of secular men report feeling very happy compared to 40% of religious men. In the area of friendship, 48% have fewer than three close friends compared to 32%, and 29% of secular men report feeling lonely compared to 19% of religious men.
20: It really speaks to how religious observance isn't just, of course, spiritually beneficial, but it's also really socially beneficial.
19: Still, this report shows religious men can struggle to connect. In his book, Made for People, Christian author Justin Whitmell Early points to how God's plan requires living in community.
21: We should understand friendship not as a luxury, but as a necessity to living the good life physically and spiritually.
19: He recommends trying to get together with the same friends once a week.
21: This might be going to the small group. This might be adding an accountability group. Or it might just be a conversation on your back porch with a couple friends, as long as you have it regularly.
19: The goal is true communication, going beyond general topics like sports or politics.
21: There's a difference between looking out into the world side by side, and that's meaningful. And turning to each other and saying, now let's talk about each other.
19: Some men combine faith and friendship by exercising together.
22: It's like a locker room. We're standing up, hey, we're talking, and you're going to say that today, hey, God, 90 seconds, give me a God story, go. Hey, we're going to pray for each other right now, right? To really get this idea that this is something more, I guess, manly, if you will, because a lot of guys just don't pray together, right?
19: It's not only a great way to connect, but also support those in need of a friend.
23: Some of the sailors that I work that are having internal struggles, you know, I bring them out here. And so I say, hey, let's face that challenge together, man. Let's go.
19: Some call it garage, gym, church.
24: It's not to take the place of regular church. But let's be honest, there's a whole world out there that's never going to get to what we call regular church. And for them, this may very well be it.
19: While women are more likely than men to reach out for emotional support, 16% of Americans of both genders and all ages report higher levels of loneliness, which doctors say can harm mental and physical health. For example, it can raise the risk of heart disease, stroke, and dementia, and also lead to depression, anxiety, and fatigue. A big part of the problem can be traced to social media, which turns out to be vastly different from being together in person.
25: Right, because connection and loneliness aren't the same things. Like, when you're making a connection with a person face-to-face, then you're able to bond with them. So you don't feel lonely, but if you're on social media talking to somebody, there's no bond being made there. So there's where the loneliness comes in, because you're still around people, but you're not making that emotional connection with them like you would if you're face-to-face.
19: In her book, Friendwise, Becky Harling provides biblical examples.
26: God knew what he was doing when he designed us for friendship. Jesus himself had friends. And if we want to live the abundant life that Jesus promises us, we're going to follow his example and find those close friends and really invest in them.
19: Harling offers lessons on how to be a good friend.
26: Somebody opens up to you with a problem and your go-to is, how can I fix this for them? Because I don't want them to feel sad. But that's not really what people are looking for. They are looking for somebody to listen and understand them. And the book of Proverbs says that there's wisdom in listening.
19: She advises resisting the urge to make the conversation about yourself.
26: I go with some questions prepared. I ask the Holy Spirit to take over my mouth. I mean, sometimes I literally will sit and listen to somebody and put my hand over my mouth that I'm not tempted to dive in.
0: And try to avoid one-upsmanship.
26: For example, if somebody's sharing with you, a friend, a recent vacation, don't dive in with, well, you should have been there with me on my vacation, you know? Then it becomes a competition.
0: Psychiatrist Daniel Amen created 6- and 12-week programs for churches and other faith-based organizations to help participants overcome anxiety, lack of purpose, and loneliness.
1: 58% of young people report being persistently lonely, which has the same negative health effects of smoking 15 cigarettes a day.
0: It's called Amen Whole 4 because it focuses on 4 pillars of the whole person.
1: We have to stop seeing this as, oh, you have depression, take drugs, or you need therapy. It's we have to get better always physically, emotionally, relationally, and spiritually.
0: Dr. Amen reports 80% of participants at pilot programs, such as this one at the Orange County, California Rescue Mission, report feeling significantly better.
4: And I learned a lot through this program. It does help.
5: Totally changed how I look at life. For a long time, I thought that my spirit, my mind, and my body were all three separate entities. Immediately when I came here, I realized that they're all interconnected.
0: So while prolonged technology use can leave many Americans feeling empty and isolated, making the effort to connect with others, especially in a faith environment, can help turn loneliness to joy. Lori Johnson, CBN News.
2: Thanks, Lori. I appreciate the wisdom and suggestions, too. And that garage gym, fantastic. Guys, we need to be physically active. I mean, that's huge, not just for physical reasons, but emotionally. Like, it's so important. Get outside, exercise, et cetera. And it's no surprise. We all know it. The phones are not good for our soul, ultimately, right? I mean,
6: no.
2: We know it leads to depression, but still, it's something that's kind of captivated the country.
6: It's an odd thing because we feel safe tucking ourselves away and staying within the confines of our own little hole, but it makes us lonely. And we're built for relationship because that's how God is, you know. He wants to be known. He wants to know. He wants relationship with us.
2: Yeah.
6: And so we with each other as well.
2: And for men in friendships, I think one of the values of having a guy having a good friend or friends is sometimes, just like a woman, a man needs someone, an arm around the shoulder.
6: Absolutely.
2: I got you, man. I'm with you. Sometimes it's a kick in the rear, right?
6: Yeah.
2: All right, man, come on. It's enough being down. It's time to move forward. It depends what you may be in need of.
6: But you can take that from somebody you're in relationship with.
2: That you trust.
6: You trust them, yeah.
2: And, of course, we think of Ephesians, how we're told, don't give the enemy a foothold. And sometimes, you know, guys especially can kick stones, be distraught. Guys sometimes need to make the effort to be around other men. I know I've dealt with that over the years and talked to some friends I have. Like, guys can start to isolate, and before we know it, it's a problem. Yeah. So there's some great wisdom in that piece.
6: I've gone through that, too, especially with church online available, too, and then realized, wait a minute, we're called to community.
2: There's
6: we
2: something
6: really
2: about
6: are.
2: The fellowship. Yep. And even just to hear Dr. Amen talk about the physical damage done by emotional challenges we're having. So let's make efforts to take care of our body, mind, and soul.
6: Absolutely. Well, up next, 5 brain bleeds in 11 months, and the 5th one nearly killed this young woman. Surgery to cure her was too risky until a miracle in the OR made it possible. So stay tuned for her amazing story. And then up next, he wanted to be a rock star, and he wound up being a preacher. Former bass player Matt Smallbone prayed the Lord's Prayer every day for an entire year. He's going to tell us why and how it transformed his life right after this.
11: The world you can see isn't the whole story.
6: The unseen realm is as real as what we are able to see and touch.
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6: Everything that's in here tells us we have authority.
11: Plus, wisdom you can use right now in all of your spiritual battles. The Unseen Realm, coming September 21st.
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2: A pastor for 10 years, Matt Smallbone, had kind of a little secret. He was a reluctant prayer. Didn't think he was real good at it, so maybe didn't do it too much, until he spent an entire year praying the Lord's Prayer.
10: Matt Smallbone spent more than a decade touring the world as a bass player for Michael W. Smith and his cousins, Rebecca St. James, and for King & Country. He spent the last decade as a pastor in Nashville, and the last year revitalizing his prayer life using the Lord's Prayer. In a new book, The Prayer Experiment, Matt explains how anyone who struggles with prayer can learn how to have a natural, ongoing conversation with God.
2: Book's called The Prayer Experiment. It's a unique book on prayer. This one's different. And thanks for being with us today.
12: Good to see you, Matt.
2: So glad you're here. So, you know, a lot of Christians struggle in their prayer life. Maybe not all are pastors, though. So what was going on?
12: Yes. So I've loved Jesus for 30 years. And I have done literally everything in the Sermon on the Mount I could to, like, do the stuff that Jesus said. And I know, I've learned over the decades that do it Jesus' way, things tend to work out better than when you don't. And so we're preaching on the Lord's Prayer at the start of 2025. And this phrase jumped out at me that I have read a million times and never really impacted me like it should have. Jesus literally says, "This then is how you should pray." And so I've kind of been carrying around a little bit of shame of, like, I know prayer is important. I just don't feel very good at it. And sometimes I'm not even certain what this is for, because I ask for stuff and sometimes it works out, sometimes it doesn't. And so I was just a little bit haphazard in it. But once this line just hit me, I'm standing in front of this room full of deconstructing millennials trying to teach about something very important. And I realized, you know what, I'm going to give this a crack. And I decided I am going to pray the Lord's Prayer exclusively for the next year and just see what happens.
2: Yeah, it's right there. This is how you should pray.
12: And I'm going, I don't know any way around this. There's something here that I need to figure out, because I've never done this before.
2: Okay, so this journey starts. What begins to happen?
12: What I realized was I was really only praying one-fifth, one-sixth of the way that Jesus taught us to pray. I'm a genius at asking God for stuff. And then I think us Westerners, we come to prayer, and what I think we want is getting that prayer answered exactly the very specific way that we want. And when we don't get it that way, we're disappointed. And so, you know, the thing with prayer is it's this mystery of people talking to God. So, you know, if anyone out there is struggling with prayer, maybe you want to think about it for a second more, like, rather than using the word prayer, it's like, what does it mean to talk to God? What does it mean to have an intentional relationship with God? And think of the great relationships that you see in the world, husbands and wives, fathers and children that you love. There's an intentionality about how they chat with each other. And the Lord's Prayer just gives this beautiful framework for an intentional conversation between humans and the guy who made the world.
2: Yeah. So how you view God will affect how you pray.
12: Yes.
2: Right? So did you begin to feel a transformation in your heart? Was it quick? Was it easy? Or did it kind of, this treasure of prayer begin to take shape?
12: It took a little while to figure out exactly how this was meant to go. I prayed it by rote for a while and went, nah, I don't think that's it. Like, I just kind of ran through it and tried it several times a day, and that didn't seem to be helping. What I realized I needed to do was bring my heart to it and I kind of unpack each movement. So, and it begins with Our Father. And so it's this, I think I've always prayed to, in a way, this distant God mm-hmm. on the other side of the moon somewhere. If you are paying attention, would you help me with this thing? Yeah. But Jesus starts with this relational metaphor, like of a little child talking to their daddy. The original language is Abba, and it's a word that little children use to describe their father.
13: Well, and in the culture it was set in, that's radical, right?
12: We don't think anyone, you know, Joachim Jeremias, one of my favorite theologians on this, he says no one had dared address God in this way. And Jesus says, address God as your father, like a little child going to a father, and that just radically...
13: People would gasp hearing that.
12: Radically changes.
13: And also, you point out in your book, it's our father. It's not my father. It's a collective.
12: Yeah. Can't only child your way in prayer. And so I think what I was doing wrong was I was going to God as if I'm praying to this distant being, you know, who may or may not be paying attention because he doesn't always seem to answer, mm-hmm. give me what I want. And then it's an hour thing that, you know what, there's a couple of other billion people possibly praying around this same issue, and we're probably not all going to get a yes.
13: Let me ask you about a part that troubles people. Lead us not into temptation. Mm-hmm. And then people say, well, wait, is God going to lead me into temptation? Is temptation a word for something else? How'd you wrestle with that?
12: I wrestled with that because, like, is God really up there, like, dangling sin in front of us just to see, like, is little Maddie Smallbone, has he got what it takes to to deal with, you know, this movie that's on late at night or whatever? My favorite theologians think the better translation of lead us not into temptation, the word temptation, is really test. So it's more about testing, and testing and temptation are different things. Like temptation almost always takes us down, whereas testing, scripture is clear, like hard things actually make great people. Mm. And so I've started, you know, praying through, like, God, help me learn from what this test is. So the way I pray is I'll pick a thing that's popping in my life. So maybe it's a complicated relationship mm-hmm. somewhere. And when I get to this bit, I'm just like, God, help me learn from the test of having to do life with this person. And also just don't let me break under the weight of it. So switching the language to test has really helped me.
13: What about, you know, your will be done, Lord, not mine? That's a whole nother layer of this.
12: Yeah. So I was praying entirely wrong. I was just saying, distant God off somewhere who's paying attention, here's exactly what I'm going to need you to do to bail me out of this situation. I'm going to need it this exact way. Jesus says, you begin like a little kid talking to a father. And any of us who have little kids, we understand, mm-hmm. like, sometimes little kids ask for weird stuff.
13: You even point out in your book, so to speak, that if your son or daughter come to you in a rote, formulaic way, your heart won't be, you know, as responsive. Right. You want just to hear what they're going through.
12: Also, if my three-year-old asks for a Red Bull before bedtime, I'm probably not going to do it either.
13: Probably.
12: Because I know I have a broader view of the world than they have. So, you know, hallowed be thy name, your kingdom come, your will be done. So the important bit with prayer, and this is a real breakthrough for me, is you're saying legitimately, God, I'm about to ask you for something very specific, but for real. I know that you're bigger and brighter. You have a perfect understanding of all of the things that I don't. I know I am a toddler coming into your presence. That being said, so I legitimately submit my will to yours. I am saying, I know I don't actually know what's best for me. Let me submit my will to yours. And then that's actually taken away a lot of the sting of unanswered prayer, to be honest. Because mm-hmm. when you have this moment of legitimately, I'm about to ask for something very specific, but I trust you with this.
13: Your congregation, people mm-hmm. in your church, I presume, are implementing this.
12: Yeah.
13: You've preached on it. What are you seeing?
12: I have learned that I'm not the only person who has been confused about the purpose of prayer, and that we've missed this very clear teaching of Jesus in plain sight. Probably because it's just been repeated so much in liturgy and all of that. There are different denominations where the Lord's Prayer is, you know, I think some people listening in are going, you pray the Lord's Prayer every day? I said, I always pray the Lord's Prayer.
13: And you journal things too.
12: Yeah, I mean, keep things all there. There's something just super healthy and thorough about praying this way. A big breakthrough for all of us is after you ask for the thing, you ask God for forgiveness and you forgive someone else. So Jesus seems to be arguing for daily, multiple times a day, forgiveness of mm-hmm. self and other people. And that is an incredibly freeing way to live. And it sounds terrifying at the start, But it ends up being when you can kind of forgive people all the time for something that happened at 6 a.m. So these days, I'm like forgiving for something that happened this morning rather than the big thing that happened 27 years ago, because I've kind of dealt with that.
13: I want to encourage people to get the book, but just real quick, what's a key takeaway you want people to have who are watching this conversation now?
12: I don't know if there's any way around that Jesus said, this then is how you should pray. So I would just challenge you, if you trust in Jesus and you've organized your life to follow him, but you've never prayed this way, I think you got to give it a crack to be genuine in your faith. And then I would just say, you pray one little bit at a time, put your own words to it. My mate John Tyson, he's got these great words, pray what you got, you know, pray as you are, not as you should be, and see what happens when you actually, you know, obedience to Jesus has worked out pretty well.
13: This is awesome, too, because it's not your idea.
12: No.
13: It comes from the Lord himself.
12: No, it's hiding in plain view.
13: Quick, still playing any bass? Is that still going on?
12: At the staff Christmas party every now and then. We'll do some 90s worship. They think I'm old.
13: I'm sure you're doing fantastic. Hey, man, thanks for being with us. Everybody, want to let you know the book is called The Prayer Experiment. It's a life changer. It's an excellent book. I encourage you to pick it up. Matt Smallbone. Terry, over to you.
6: Well, coming up later, at the age of 22, this young woman had her first stroke. 11 months later, a fifth stroke nearly killed her and left her paralyzed on her left side. Discover the miracle that healed her. That's ahead on today's show. And then also ahead, former pro basketball player Greg Hendricks. This pastor and author shares how God showed up for him in the middle of the night. So stay tuned.
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17: Welcome back to Washington for the CBN News Break. Missouri Republican Senator Josh Hawley is pushing pro-life legislation. Hawley hosted the first Missouri prayer breakfast right here on Capitol Hill this week. The Hill News outlet reports he's working with Christian organizations to try to get Republican office holders and candidates to sign a Declaration for Life pledge to work for measures to restrict abortion. Well, CBN's Operation Blessing is helping people provide food for themselves in sometimes unforgiving environments. The Kaisut Desert in northern Kenya is one of the hardest places on earth to feed a family because the rocky land doesn't provide much fresh food. So Mary and her seven children often went to sleep without eating. Operation Blessing then introduced sack gardening. It's a low-cost method designed for dry regions where traditional farming is impossible. Soil and seedlings are layered inside large sacks, allowing vegetables to grow right outside a family's home. And now Mary and other women in the area have food at home and don't have to go to bed hungry. Well, if you want to find out more about Operation Blessing, just go to OB.org. Andrew and Terry will be back with more today's 700 Club right after this.
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24: A lot of my background was living a promiscuous lifestyle. I was a weed smoker, you know, so I was smoking weed. I was, you know, sleeping with girls and stuff. 2009 was my last year playing professional basketball. I just felt really empty. I had traveled the world, made a little money, but I just did not feel fulfilled at all. It wasn't working out. So when I got back in 2009, I was living in Washington State at the time, and I was working at a really small resort in the mountains. And I called a friend of mine who was on this path to become a pastor. He sends me like a link to watch an online service. So I watched one, phenomenal. Watch another one, incredible. Watch the third one, and Pastor Miles McPherson is an evangelist. Mm-hmm. And so he gives this salvation call at the end, the third time. I stand up in the middle of work, probably like 2:30 in the morning, and I stand up in the middle of work all by myself in this resort. I said, okay, Jesus, I'm giving you my life. Like, I'm really going to commit my life to you. And this big old bright light came into the room, and I just started weeping and crying, and it felt like someone was just unwinding me of all the lies I was told when I was young. You're not going to be a dad. You're going to be a poor dad if you are a dad. Mm-hmm. You know, you can't have a woman in your life that you can love as a wife. You're not, you know, all the stuff you're not. And this light's in this room with me, and I'm just sobbing and crying and crying. And I know it was the presence of God, and he was comforting me like a father would comfort a son. Like, you're not that, you know, I have the last say. So this is who you are. The light leaves the little thing I was sitting in, and I'm just right back at work. And I'm like, well, I guess I gave my life to Jesus, you know, like, yeah. Wow, that was incredible. But I was just like, I'm gonna follow God. You know, I don't even know what it looks like day to day. And now I have language for it. It's like the Holy Spirit is going to give you, it's going to order your steps, you know? Mm-hmm. So it's like kind of just by faith, step after step after step. It just took off, you know, walking with God. Started going to Nigeria, Africa for 4 years and doing a ton of stuff out there with kids. And it just kind of evolved as I, you know, walked with the Holy Spirit.
13: 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That's what this podcast is all about. 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Terry?
6: dirty and filled with bacteria and mosquito larvae. This was the only water a cancer patient in Thailand had to drink. Her doctor told her to buy purified water. Not possible. She barely had enough money to buy food.
0: Prakaiwan and her husband are farmers in Thailand. They have two sources of water to drink, jars outside their home, and an old community water tank.
1: The water tastes bad from both places. I try to clean it by boiling it, but it still tastes funny. Sometimes, when I see mosquito larvae in it, I don't drink it.
0: Then Prakaiwan was diagnosed with breast cancer. Her doctor told her to stop drinking the bad water and only buy purified water. Soon, they could not afford to do that.
1: We did not always have enough money for food. We were starving. I prayed and asked God to provide us with clean water.
0: Then Operation Blessing came to the village. First, we tested the two water sources and confirmed they contained bacteria. Then, thanks to you, Operation Blessing built a new water system for the community. We drilled a 400-foot deep well and added a 3-stage water treatment system. The clean water is stored in a tank for use by more than 220 families, including Prakaiwan.
1: I never dreamed that this day would come. God answered my prayers. The water from the Operation Blessing well is clear, clean, and safe to drink. My doctor asked me, "What did you do? Your health has improved so much." I'm so grateful to the people who support Operation Blessing. Thank you.
6: I hope in that story that you're not only rejoicing with this particular family and their need, but that you see the opportunity we have to make a huge difference. More than 220-some families were impacted by that water system that was put in. All of them had been drinking the water that was so deadly before that. Listen, joining the 700 Club, supporting the work of Operation Blessing and the water systems that they provide around the world, is a privilege and an opportunity. 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Andrew?
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13: 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Terry?
6: Well, Heather was just 22 years old and she was suffering multiple strokes. Surgery was too risky. So that left Heather with a ticking time bomb in her head. and a growing anger against God in her heart.
3: My whole world changed when that doctor came in and said that I had had a stroke, I had had a brain hemorrhage. That is not something that was in my playbook that would happen to me.
7: Heather Rendulik was a 22-year-old college student when a stroke sent her to the hospital. Doctors determined she had a cavernous malformation in her brain, causing the bleed and stroke. Her mother, Lynn, was with her in the trauma center.
8: The chances of it bleeding again were, they were higher than prior to the first bleed, but they didn't feel it was going to be a problem for her.
3: It was rare for them to bleed in the first place, and, you know, chances were I'd live the rest of my life and I would never have another bleed.
7: However, 6 months later, Heather had more stroke symptoms, sending her back to the ER and into an emotional and spiritual spiral.
3: I felt like I had a ticking time bomb in my head that could go off again at any point without any warning. I had this, you know, anxiety and fear of what the future would hold.
7: The only long-term solution was a risky brain surgery to remove the leaking cluster of blood vessels. Yet Heather was not a good candidate for the malformation hiding deep within her brain. Heather and her family wondered why God was not healing her.
3: I really struggled then, and I was angry at God. I questioned if he was even real. I questioned if he could hear me, if he cared. I mean, there were many horrible thoughts I had, and it was a very, very dark time.
8: We were all praying, no more bleeds. No, please, Lord, no more bleeds. And I kept bleeding. And it really felt that God was being very silent during that time.
7: Over the next 11 months, Heather had 5 brain bleeds. The 5th nearly killed her. Heather's father, Randy, remembers that moment.
9: So I got the call from Lynn and saying that I needed to get to the hospital immediately. I remember driving to the hospital and praying to God to save Heather.
7: The stroke left Heather paralyzed on her left side. Now her doctor insisted on performing the risky surgery to remove the leaking blood vessels.
3: The last year, all these, you know, expert neurosurgeons are telling me it's too dangerous to do and that it could leave me, you know, either dead on the table or permanently paralyzed. And now they're saying I have to have it done. Like, the fear was starting to creep in of what's going to happen now. Is this the end? It had come to the point that my status was very critical, and without this brain surgery, I was going to die.
8: I had no control. I could do nothing about the situation other than pray. And I just had this sense of peace that it was going to be okay. I imagined actually just reaching my hand out and Jesus taking it, because I didn't have the strength to get through that. And I knew the only way I could was through him.
7: Heather's doctor discovered something unexpected that had happened during the last stroke.
3: The miracle of all of this is it pushed the lesion a little bit closer to the surface, thus giving the neurosurgeon a better opportunity to fully remove it without permanently paralyzing me or killing me. It wasn't God was ignoring me and he was ignoring my prayers. He had a much better plan in mind that I would have never known to ask for.
7: With renewed faith, Heather began the grueling rehab process to regain her strength and mobility.
3: I was alive. Again, that was the biggest miracle, and I now had to work very hard to gain my independence again. But I knew through the Holy Spirit, God would equip me with that strength and determination to work hard every day.
9: She was amazing because her faith grew. You know, through all this stuff, her faith grew and our faith grew too.
3: I absolutely see God's hand in every moment of it now, on the other side of it. I understand it's so hard and when you're in the present moment to see his hand, but if I can encourage anybody of what I can see now is he was in every second, every minute, every tear, every fear I had during that time. He was working, he was not silent.
8: I'm so thankful that she's here. I'm so thankful that she is living a good, wonderful life.
9: And we just look at it as a miracle that God saved her for a reason, and I do believe that. And I'm just so thankful and continue to thank him every day. And I've thanked him every day since that fateful day.
7: Heather has regained her mobility and is thankful for God's presence during her difficult journey. She encourages everyone to trust God, even when things look dark.
3: Even when our prayers seem unanswered or God seems silent, he is absolutely not silent at all, and he is working. And, you know, whether we see that or not, I can guarantee you he is working harder than you can imagine. And I also want to use what I've been through to help other people through hard times, because hard times in life is inevitable for every person. Looking back at it now that we're 13 years away from it, I can say it was the most beautiful time of my life because of what God did.
6: Sometimes God is working the most when we don't see his hand or feel like he's in the moment with us. But this is Week of Prayer here at CBN, and we have been praying all week for those of you who've sent in prayer requests. We want to take some time to continue to do that now. Here are some requests that were sent in. Please pray for my husband being diagnosed with Alzheimer's with mild dementia. Someone saying, I need healing of my daughter's marriage. And then another asking for prayer for the Lord to heal my eyes from the effects of macular degeneration.
13: So many needs out there. We've heard from people via Facebook. Pray for our son-in-law. He's struggling with migraines, can't work. This person says, healing of backs, knees, from my wife's left shoulder. She can't cope with it anymore. We use painkillers just to get through the day. This person says, prayer for complete healing of my right lung from stage 4 cancer. Thank you, Father God, is how it is signed off. Thank you for trusting us to pray for you. We're going to do that now. Father God, it's a special week of prayer. We always love to pray here, but this week especially, we've encouraged people to reach out to us with their needs so we can intercede for them, and we do that now. And I want to speak to the one who I just sense there's someone who's literally thought of ending it all. You just feel like you're so hopeless, and you said, I'll give this religious show a shot and see if I get any hope. Well, here's a word for you today. The Lord has a great plan for your life. It's a plan filled with joy and hope. And that curse you feel like the enemy has put on you, it was never there, but the enemy is bound now. And you're going to walk in the things your Heavenly Father has for you. This is a day things change. Embrace that in the name of Jesus.
6: You know, I think as we've heard on the program today, there are so many times in life where we feel like things are so against us and we can't see the hand of God moving. And yet his word tells us he knows the number of hairs on our head. He knows us by name. And so, Lord, we just pray today for those who are feeling very empty, very alone, very lost in their circumstances. Holy Spirit, would you come and just deposit the joy of your salvation into their hearts again, God. Remind us of who you are, what you said, who you say you are, and increase our faith, God. Even as we saw in this last story, as circumstances continued to happen, yet faith was increased. And we're asking for increased faith today in Jesus' name.
13: And a woman watching, a young woman who says, I used to be so beautiful and now I'm just bones, because you've got some sort of eating disorder. And the Lord just wants to do heart surgery on you. It's not about just the physical. It's about the condition of your heart. Proverbs 4:23 says, guard your heart. It's the wellspring of life. And you've had heartbreak, and it's resulted in this physical challenge now and emotional trauma. Okay, there's victory for you today. Step by step, the Lord's going to lead you. It's not going to be a one-day total recovery. He's going to lead you in his ways. Get in the Word of God. There's great hope for you today. This is a special word for you in Jesus' name.
6: And there's great hope today also for someone who's been diagnosed with esophageal cancer. God's healing that condition for you. All the things that you were told you were going to have to go through, you are not. Would you just lay your hands on your throat, lift one of your hands before him, and begin to thank him, declare what he's done. He's healing your condition right now in Jesus' name.
13: I feel like the Lord wants us to think of that beautiful scripture in the New Testament. Set
2: your heart and mind on things above, not on earthly things. We need to set our heart, set our mind on the Lord, because He loves us so dearly and so passionately, and we get so caught up in the distractions of this world. 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Now, Lord God, for everybody who has written in or called or maybe just in their own heart, asked you for a miracle, Father God, we stand

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3: Well, welcome to 700 Club Israel. We live in an age of skepticism. People want facts, not faith. And while some may dismiss the stories of the Bible as just being myth and legend, the evidence proving those stories are real can be found right under our feet.
4: The Bible says even if all others remain silent, the stones themselves will cry out, proclaiming the name of the Lord. We can see this in archaeological discoveries around the world. Buried under the sands, hidden among the rocks, is hard evidence that affirms the biblical record. In Jeremiah Johnston's brand new bestseller, The Jesus Discoveries, you'll see how 10 ancient artifacts reveal the truth about the Jewish Messiah, who he was, where he lived, and how his death wasn't the end of his story.
3: Well, joining us for more on this is Dr. Jeremiah Johnston. He's the author of now a New York Times number one bestseller, The Jesus Discoveries, 10 historic finds that bring us face to face with Jesus. So let's talk about some of the discoveries. And one that fascinates me, it's always fascinated me, is the contemporary non-Christian writings that really Jesus was real.
5: That's right.
3: And they don't question he was crucified. They also speculate he more likely than not rose from the dead. So let's just talk about Josephus.
5: Absolutely.
3: He's Jewish, attached to the Roman army that is fulfilling the prophecy of Jesus that the temple will be destroyed. He's eyewitness to all of that.
5: Correct.
3: And he talks about Jesus.
5: And it turns out Josephus likely knew in his own family members who attended the trial, the juridical procedure of Jesus. And he writes about it in Antiquities 20, that Jesus, he affirms that he worked miracles. He affirms much of what the gospel writers say, and he gives us so many other delicious details, as you point out, that are not in the Bible, such as John the Baptist dying for his faith, such as James dying in Antiquities 18, AD 62. James dies believing his brother is the Messiah of God. And Josephus is the one who gives us those details, the Jewish historian.
3: And James, who was a skeptic when Jesus was in his ministry,
5: complete skeptic.
3: He comes to him and says, what are you doing?
5: That's right.
3: And then he becomes one of the apostles. He's one of the leaders of the early church. Mm-hmm. And church tradition holds that Jesus visited him after the resurrection.
5: It's one of the great, great resurrection appearances in the appearance tradition. 1 Corinthians 15, verse 7, and he appeared to James. I wish I could be there, Gordon. I'm blessed with four sons and triplets, and I can tell you none of my sons think their brother is the Son of God. We have a lot of brothers in the room. What would it take for you to believe your brother was the Son of God? Well, James was the same way, and I hope we can time travel in heaven someday, because I want to go back to that resurrection appearance where Jesus

0: appears to Brother James and says, bro, check out my side. Check out the wounds. You know, the only man-made thing that will be in the new heaven and new earth someday are what the nails did to Jesus. That's the only man-made thing. And that's what we talk about in the Jesus Discoveries. They bring us face-to-face with Jesus. And you know, because this is Jerusalem, this is Club Israel, that to be brought face-to-face with Jesus is panim in Hebrew. It's to be brought in his very presence. And that's what these discoveries have done for me. It's not to be smarter. Yes, we have an evidence-based faith, but they bring us into God's very presence when we know them.
1: Let's talk about another witness. And so the time period is 400 years after the crucifixion. Constantine has issued the Edict of Toleration. Right. Christianity is now permitted. There's a mistake that somehow he made it the official religion. He did not.
0: Correct.
1: He just, you know, we're now tolerating. But then comes an emperor following him, Julian, it's called the Apostate.
0: Correct.
1: Because he was... he wanted to return to paganism. And he had, in his writings, you see, I mean, he's claiming he's having nighttime visitations from the Greek-Roman pantheon, that gods are talking to him. But he also writes about the Galilean.
0: Correct.
1: And he tries to squash Christianity. He tries to rebuild the temple in order to cancel the prophecy of Jesus. Why is Julian such an important witness that Jesus really, really existed?
0: We call it hostile witnesses. It's one thing, you know, I'm a huge fan of CBN. If one of your friends or family members says you're great, it's one thing. But when a hostile witness says things and confirms aspects of the life of Jesus, then that takes a whole different level of authenticity. Julian comes along, and this is why I love Operation Blessing so much, what you all do around the world. He says, we need to be like these Galileans. They don't just care for their own. They care for everyone. Open the grain silos. Give food. We need to be more generous. Guess what? The Christian movement invented charity. The Christian movement invented loving your enemies, praying for those who persecute you. Galatians 3:28 took hold, and that was seditious, that there's neither slave nor free, there's neither Jew nor Gentile, there's neither male nor female. We're all one in Christ Jesus. And so, to your point, Julian the Apostate, he confirms the impact of the Jesus movement around the world.
1: Let's talk about one of the early writings. There's a fragment.
0: Yes.
1: In Oxford.
0: Yes.
1: And if I get the pronunciation right, the Magdalen.
0: You get, nailed it. We both sound very British right now. The Magdalen, not Magdalene, the Magdalen.
1: What's the significance of that?
0: It's significant. The Magdalen fragment, P64, that's Papyrus 64, is the second oldest New Testament fragment that we have. And Gordon, it's smaller than the size of a credit card. We have photographs of it in the Jesus Discoveries. There's two aspects to it that are phenomenal. It confirms the words of institution, which is, this is the blood of my covenant. This is, do this in remembrance of me. And I lived and studied in Oxford, worked in paleography. It dates at the latest to the second century. Some even think it could be first century. It also gives us names, Judas Iscariot. It gives us Peter's name. It's the oldest witness that we have to Matthew's gospel. The second aspect of it, though, is it's in a shoebox. It's not even on display. I was one of six who had seen it in Magdalen College in the old library that year. And so I'm excited to be making these fragments famous because they're great artifacts of our faith. The uniqueness of Christianity, unlike any of the other religions and false religions, Christianity's closest cousin is archaeology. As you all point out on the daily, on CBN, 700 Club, your work around the world shows archaeology clarifies the biblical text. And as Christians, in a world, as you say, that demands facts, we can stand up and say, yes, Christianity is based on real people, real places, real events. We know the exact date of the crucifixion and the resurrection. No other religion does that.
1: I've heard it said that there are more documents verifying the scriptures, the New Testament, than there are documents verifying Plato.
0: Correct. We have seven for Plato, 5 for Aristotle. They're 1,000 years later, Gordon. What we have is an embarrassment of riches for the New Testament writings. And again, not, as you pointed out very astutely, not just friendlies. We have the hostile witnesses who keep writing about this Jesus movement. In my book, I point out the Jesus cup could be the earliest incised artifact. It dates to AD 50 before the Gospels. It says through Jesus, the healer, the magician. Mm-hmm. Jesus was famous as a miracle worker. Because why? 25% of the Roman Empire was sick, dying, or in need of immediate medical attention on any given day. And so the Jesus shows up and he makes the difference.
1: Let's talk about one of the controversial artifacts, the Shroud of Turin. And, you know, when it was first shown, I was like, that's really cool. I think that's great. And then there was some kind of analysis of pollen and, right, you know, it's the wrong date and all this, you know, it's a forgery. But they're going, we don't know how it's made. How do you get this? And now there's 3D imaging that is
0: correct.
1: Pretty amazing.
0: True.
1: What's the latest on the Shroud?
0: The latest on the Shroud, and I've been all over the world, and I joined many in the audience. I thought it was a Catholic relic. I was skeptical of the Shroud, but it turns out what we have in the Shroud is an image that bears the hallmarks of a crucified man that has total corroboration with the ways in which Jesus of Nazareth was crucified under Pontius Pilate. And I met with Paulo de Lazaro, a physicist, not a pastor, who did a scientific project over 5 years. He has a weapons clearance. He has one of the most powerful lasers in the world. And he says, we do not have the power on earth to change linen without scorching it the way in which the image is in the cloth. And he says this, he said, Jeremiah, 34 billion watts of energy. But it was not just the power, it was the speed at which the power hit the cloth to change the chemical makeup to have this image in 1/40th of a billionth of a second. That's like 4 lightning strikes in 1 second. And guess what the Bible says? In a twinkling, in a flash of a light, we'll be changed too. Every time Jesus manifests himself, he manifests himself in magnificent light. And so we see that signature. It's interesting that in John 20, in that tomb where you've been in Israel, we hear a lot about laundry. 3 times laundry's referenced.
1: They
0: we saw the linen
1: cloth
0: and we believed. And I hope that Christians know you can see more evidence and you can believe more. And that's what the book is hopefully helping believers with.
1: But ultimately, and I've sort of learned this through the decades in ministry, I've never argued anyone into heaven.
0: Right.
1: That these things are sort of apologetics to help believers understand, well, there is lots of historical record for it. But for unbelievers who are looking at these records and wondering, well, can all of this true? What would you tell them? What's the ultimate proof that Jesus is real?
0: The ultimate proof that Jesus is real is that on April 5th, AD 33, he walked out of that tomb alive, physically, bodily. People saw him and it utterly transformed the world. And what we have in Christianity is not faith in our faith. Not a shred of the New Testament documents would have been written had not Jesus proved himself to be alive, according to Acts 1:3, with many convincing proofs.
1: All right. Well, the book is a bestseller, and you can read it. You can read all about the Jesus discoveries, the historical evidence for Christianity, and it's available wherever books are sold, stores nationwide. We'll be back with more of this 700 Club Israel right after this.

0: October 7th was the worst day for the Jewish people since the Holocaust. There were groups at major Ivy League institutions. We saw condemnations of Israel, not of Hamas, but of Israel. Regent is different because Regent's DNA is different.
1: We created the Israel Institute because of the lies that we were hearing, especially among young people.
2: Under my direction and with the support of Regent University, today launches the Israel Institute.
1: And so we wanted to teach the truth.
0: So while these universities are boycotting, divesting, and sanctioning, what if we engaged with, invested in, and supported our Israeli partners? If you think supporting Israel is important for America and the next generation, we're on the front lines. We're at the tip of the spear. We have a plan to continue passing on support for Israel to the next generation, not just here in the United States, but around the world.
3: Is there a spiritual war going on around us? Are angels and demons real? Let's investigate.
4: And I was struck that all throughout history, the vast majority of cultures not only believed in evil spirits, but believed in possessions.
5: And every major religion believes in angels.
6: The question isn't, is there a spiritual world? The question is, which spirit is the most powerful?
5: I kept hearing,
7: stop, don't go there.
5: And within a matter of minutes, a bomb went off.
4: All of a sudden, we hear this guttural sounding voice come out of her in the back.
8: Your mumbo jumbo prayers will fail.
9: 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My heart started supernaturally. No CPR, no medicine.
3: What I uncovered changes everything.
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12: It is said in Israel that each stone tells a story, and that the smallest discoveries can speak the loudest. Now a tiny 1,300-year-old artifact is shedding new light on an historic moment in the enduring faith of Israel's people. Joshua Swanson reports from Jerusalem.
13: So we're talking about something incredible, never discovered before in the history of archaeology.
14: In Israel, discoveries like this small piece of jewelry can reshape how we understand the past.
13: And excavations right under the southwest corner of the Temple Mount, pendant made out of lead, 100%, that depicts on both sides a temple menorah.
14: For scholars at the Israel Antiquities Authority, this artifact offers a window into Jerusalem's history.
15: Now, the building itself is a marvel. As you can see, we came in on the ground level, and we're under this giant canopy meant to duplicate what it's like to be inside an archaeological dig. And inside the building, the National Treasures of Israel. Let's go.
14: Publications Department Director Dr. Philip Vukasovovich has spent his career studying rare artifacts.
15: What does it mean to you as an archaeologist when you find an item of this rarity?
13: Such a small thing tells a huge story.
14: And to understand it, you must go back nearly 1,300 years.
13: Early 7th century AD, the very late Byzantine period. For approximately 500 years, Jews are not allowed to dwell in Jerusalem by the royal decree. At the very end of the Byzantine period, the Jews are finally allowed, after a few hundred years, to come back. And where will they settle? Of course, next to the Temple Mount.
14: This pendant comes from a time of transition.
15: Here at the Tower of David, they have the best explanation of the different periods of the city of Jerusalem. Now let's look at a map of the city. Notice the Temple Mount, but there are no structures during the Byzantine period because the temple had been destroyed. But we fast forward to the Islamic period, and we have the Dome of the Rock, the Al-Aqsa Mosque, and these right here, Umayyad structures. These are the palaces that were built right on top of the village where our menorah was found.
14: Dr. Oren Gutfeld, archaeologist from Hebrew University, explained that for centuries, Jewish life in Jerusalem was limited.
16: We don't know much about Jewish life in Jerusalem in the late Byzantine period. Under the rule of Justinian, the Byzantine emperor from 527 to 565, there are many restrictions about Jewish life in Jerusalem.
14: Archaeologists and researchers studying ancient artifacts continue to fill in the gaps of history.
16: From the lead pendant, we know that there is at least community or people or Jews who came to pray in Jerusalem, to visit the holy places in Jerusalem. Outside of Jerusalem, prosperity, beautiful synagogues that were built all over the Galilee and other places, but not in Jerusalem.
14: But the pendant suggests that connection never disappeared, even in a time of uncertainty for Jews in Jerusalem.
13: You see that even though the temple was destroyed almost 600 years earlier, before this was worn, still that connection is so strong.
17: As a scholar, I mean, you've got doctor in front of your name, you've got your PhD. When you see what's happening online and in the news, people's claims about the history of Israel, how do you respond to that?
13: As a scholar, I can say that archaeology is an incredible tool to show history. We document, we excavate, we publish, and anybody who wants to check can check anything from the modern times all the way to ancient times.
17: This was at the Knesset before you brought it in here.
13: Yes.
17: For us to be able to see. Why this item, Philip, and why is it in the Knesset?
13: Jewish history, Jewish presence in this region for 3,000 years, all the way from the Old Testament period time to this very day. And these small items clearly show that.
15: As Israel makes headlines around the globe, this 1,300-year-old pendant and the Israel Antiquities Authority continue to provide evidence of an ancient connection between the Jewish people and this land.
14: Joshua Swanson, CBN News, Jerusalem.
12: Well, the connection of the Jewish people to the land of Israel is undeniable. Unfortunately, in today's world, there's this whole narrative that's trying to disclaim that and somehow say that they have no rights there, that they're colonial invaders, that they're Europeans, and all of that is just, frankly, total nonsense. We need to recognize what the archaeology, what the very stones of Jerusalem are crying out every single day, that this was a city built by the Jews and inhabited by the Jews on a continual basis for 3,000 years. Well, up next, she moved to Israel with nothing. Now she's helping hundreds of families get food, clothes, and supplies. See how crazy dreamed. Help make it happen right after this.
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12: Natasha had nothing but the clothes on her back and the luggage in her hands. She moved to Israel with no money. Now she's helping hundreds of people who were once like her, and it's all because of you.
1: In the heart of Tel Aviv, CBN Israel has partnered with a congregation that is serving the community by providing shelter during the war and running a store for groceries, clothes, and essentials free of charge for people in need.
2: And I'm here with Natasha Majuga, and we're on the premises of the International Christian Fellowship. You have an organization here, and you have, you said this was your dream.
4: 16 years ago, we moved with the small kids, luggage bags, nothing else, no money. We moved to build a church for young generation, especially here in Tel Aviv. The kids are growing fast. You need to change clothes, in need of everything.
1: Natasha's personal journey fuels her current passion for helping those in need.
4: We actually have a lady, she's 82 and her husband is in a wheelchair. And she said, this is the only food she can get. It's here for free. It's why we always open and we have a nice music in the store. It smells good. We create the atmosphere of rest. People can come and just relax. Or we treat them with the coffee, with the tea, with some sweets. This is our mission, that the people in the crisis never felt that they value less, no matter how big the crisis in their life, that they're still precious in our eyes, in God's eyes. It was my crazy dream that I can come and do my shopping and pay zero money. Just experience that, and the people can experience who maybe have the same issue, the same situation.
2: This was your dream, comes like, and you've made it come true. What a selfless dream. It's amazing. I want to see your shop. I haven't seen it yet.
4: Let's go.
2: Okay.
4: You're welcome.
2: Thank you.
4: Before this war, we covered 650 families. For just the last week, we have 50 more families. So it's just growing and growing. Sometimes people come and we don't have enough, and it's always break our hearts. So thank you so much for CBN that for now we have enough to give people, and especially now when the people in the line 3 hours before we open the store, CBN actually provide us to bring people help in such a time as this. It's stressful enough already, and we see how people desperate for this. It really help us see sure that we can cover people and they won't be struggle and they won't be hungry or even more stressful than they have not enough for their families. So it's really a relief to us and a huge help.
12: That's you, bringing help in such a time as this. 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Now more than ever, we need to stand with Israel. 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We're with you through this battle. We're standing shoulder to shoulder with you, and we want to do that very tangibly. That's just one of the outreaches of CBN Israel. There's so many others, whether it's helping the evacuees from northern Israel, from the Gaza envelope, a trauma center designed to train therapists and medical professionals and first responders how to recognize trauma. All of that is in partnership with Regent University. You're also putting out the good news about Israel, countering the false propaganda coming from Hamas, from Hezbollah, from these various networks, all trying to drive a wedge between Israel and the United States and the college students of the United States. You're a part of all of that when you join with us and say, yes, I want to be a help. So if that's you, you want to be a part, call us, 1-800-350-2230. 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You call us and you say, I want to give to CBN Israel. You can also go to cbn.com/supportisrael and you can give monthly there. 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Either way, do it now and say, yes, you can count on me. I want to stand with Israel and I want to do it very tangibly and I want to do it financially. Here's a word from Ezekiel. I will give you a new heart and I will put a new spirit. I will put it within you. God bless you for all of you. God bless you. We'll see you again next week.

0: Israel has endured decades of sorrow, terror, and war, and still she stands. But today she remains surrounded by enemies determined to wipe her off the map. Right now, your support brings help to those in need and shares Israel's true story with a world that needs to hear it. This is your moment to comfort God's people and remind them they are not alone. Take action. Stand with Israel today.
1: Why should Christians bless and support the Jewish people and Israel? If you're a follower of Jesus, you must take his words to heart. Jesus said, "Salvation comes through the Jews." God chose to write his story of redemption in and through the Jewish people, and he will never turn back on the call and grace given to Israel. At CBN Israel, we have the great privilege to bless and tangibly demonstrate the never-ending love of God for the Jewish people and all the peoples of this land. Partner with us and help terror victims, immigrants fleeing anti-Semitism, refugees, Holocaust survivors, single mothers, to rebuild their lives with dignity and hope by meeting their physical, emotional, and spiritual needs. 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
2: To the ones who rise before the world wakes, to the ones who train while others take breaks, to the ones who remain driven with no applause, to the ones who live for a higher cause, to the ones who defend those who cannot stand, to the ones who overcome every obstacle at hand. This is your moment. You have greatness within. 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
4: And thank you so much for joining us on this Friday, September 18th. I'm Ephraim Graham. We're going to begin this half hour with news from the Middle East. President Donald Trump says he's at a crossroads with Iran. He may launch more massive attacks as he tries to finally end the conflict. And Israel's Prime Minister Benjamin Netanyahu is also making his mission clear. He is working to bring down the Islamic regime in Iran. Joshua Swanson has more now in our top story from Jerusalem.
5: President Trump says he's considering whether to launch another major military campaign against Iran. Trump told Axios, "I have a big decision coming up. Do I want to go in and annihilate them or do I not?" He added, "Anything could happen with me." Trump is set to meet next Tuesday in New York with the leaders of Saudi Arabia, the United Arab Emirates, Qatar, Bahrain, Kuwait, and Oman. He says he wants their views before deciding how Washington will proceed against Iran. Trump has not said whether he'll make that decision before or after the U.S. midterm elections. He also says Iran remains interested in an agreement. Meanwhile, Iran is rapidly rebuilding the Talegan II nuclear facility, about 20 miles southeast of Tehran. Israel has targeted the site multiple times, including twice during the recent conflict. Satellite images show Iran adding reinforced concrete around the underground site, potentially increasing its protection from another airstrike. A large tarp now covers the facility, which the Institute for Science and International Security says it appears designed to conceal the reconstruction from satellite and aerial surveillance. The International Atomic Energy Agency has referred Iran to the UN Security Council for failing to provide inspectors the access and information needed to account for its nuclear material. That revelation comes as hundreds of thousands of Iranians rallied today in a show of defiance against America and organized by the Islamic regime after months of war, with some chanting death to America and death to Israel, and pledging their readiness to take up arms in the biggest such demonstration since the United States and Israel attacked in February. Meanwhile, the United States has approved visas for Iran's president and foreign minister to attend the UN General Assembly, even as the two countries remain at war. Washington barred Palestinian Authority president from entering the country, but the UN General Assembly voted to allow him to address the assembly virtually. Prime Minister Benjamin Netanyahu is also expected in New York, where he is set to meet the Secretary of State Marco Rubio. An unconfirmed meeting with Trump could follow Thursday after Netanyahu meets with Elon Musk in Texas. Speaking Thursday at the Israeli president's residence, Netanyahu laid out an uncompromising endgame for Israel's war against Iran and its proxy terrorist groups, Hamas and Hezbollah.
6: We have to complete the mission to the end.
5: He said Israel is settling accounts with the Hamas terrorists responsible for murdering Israelis on October 7th. And on Iran, Netanyahu said Israel has made significant progress, but still has work to complete.
6: We must first and foremost topple the Iranian regime. This is my directive, and this is our top mission. And we also have to eliminate Hezbollah and eliminate Hamas.
4: And Joshua's here now with more. So, Joshua, President Trump is meeting with six Gulf leaders in New York next week to get their input on Iran. What are these regional partners expected to urge him to do?
7: Hey, Ephraim. Yeah, the Gulf allies meeting with the president, they're coming with an urgent message. The current plan isn't working. So Crown Prince Mohammed bin Salman from Saudi Arabia, he's already been privately pressing President Trump for direct U.S. military strikes against the Iranian-backed Houthis. This shows his focus, right? He wants more U.S. military intervention across the region. Trump has said no, and so far he's limited his assistance to just intelligence sharing. But these leaders share deep concerns because of Tehran's aggression in the Strait of Hormuz, and now its nuclear program, which essentially, I guess, never went away. It was just set back. So the Gulf allies want action. They want ironclad security guarantees. They want naval protections against Iranian proxy strikes on commercial ships. And they want any potential deal to permanently strip Tehran of its nuclear capabilities. Ultimately, these Gulf leaders, they're looking to see whether Washington is prepared to lead a unified coalition or if they will need to brace for war with the bully of the Middle East all on their own.
4: Looking at Tehran today, we saw massive parades featuring armed IRGC women and heavy weaponry. Does this public display of defiance signal Iran has completely abandoned a diplomatic off-ramp?
7: Ephraim, I feel like I'm watching something out of an old Soviet Union film or like Chairman Mao's Cultural Revolution. It's obvious that the IRGC is coercing its supporters to rally in the streets. They're essentially painting themselves into a corner. They're claiming hundreds of thousands of citizens are signing up to fight, which shows that they're holding power and they're willing to fight to the end. And this is in stark contrast to how President Trump really presents Iranian leaders as begging for a deal. And perhaps this display of power, so to speak, could directly be tied to the president's public statements. You can't rally your people for a fight to the death against America and Israel one day and then turn around and beg for a deal. So this is a strange move on the part of the IRGC if they truly are hoping for a deal. It likely signals that they are not. And for us here in Jerusalem, for military planners, this is just another reason why the IDF stands ready to respond if attacked.
4: Satellite images show Iran fast-tracking repairs at Talagantu. The concerning thing is this rapid progress. How concerning, rather, is this rapid progress to Israel's security?
7: Yeah, very concerning. Israeli and U.S. intelligence are viewing these satellite images with urgency, really. What we're seeing at Talagantu is a rapid attempt to harden a key nuclear research site before it becomes untouchable, right? So satellite images, they reveal Iran is pouring thick, reinforced concrete around the underground facilities. They're using massive tarps to obviously conceal the work. The site was previously targeted because of its role in high explosive nuclear detonator research. And by heavily fortifying the structure, Tehran is obviously trying to make the site immune to any sort of future bunker busters. So remember, Ephraim, we've been reporting all week that the IAEA has said Iran has enough enriched uranium for 10 nuclear devices. Iran is they're operating outside of inspections. This couldn't be more dangerous and a step in the wrong direction if Iran is serious about a deal. So the sentiment here is that Israel and the U.S. must respond as a nuclear Iran is a red line for Trump and for Netanyahu.
4: There is intense debate surrounding Washington's decision to allow Iran's president into New York while barring Mahmoud Abbas. How is Jerusalem viewing this diplomatic contrast as world leaders gather at the UN?
7: Yeah, Jerusalem certainly sees the heavy irony here, but there's a growing suspicion that President Trump may be playing geopolitical chess. So on the surface, it looks baffling that Iran's president, who's setting oil tankers ablaze and hardening nuclear sites, as we just spoke about, they get a visa, while terrorist leader Mahmoud Abbas is barred from entering. But Tehran's officials, if you bring them onto U.S. soil, there's a distinct possibility here that a surprise behind-the-scenes, face-to-face meeting could be in the works. Trump is known for this. He loves off-the-record diplomacy. He loves face-to-face negotiations. So this could be a channel opening up for a last-ditch meeting before the big decision on military strikes.
4: Before we let you go, real quick, what's expected today on Jerusalem Dateline?
7: Today, we've got a great show. Of course, we're tracking these high-stake decisions shaping the Middle East and next week's meetings. But we'll also sit down with Middle East expert Yigal Carmon for an in-depth look at Turkey, who's trying to expand their power in the region. One more competitor for the Holy City of Jerusalem. Plus, we've got a great story about the 2,000-year-old Great Isaiah Scroll now on display at the Israel Museum. It's going to be a banger.
4: All right. Thank you so much. And I want to remind you at home, you can get the latest from Jerusalem Dateline on the CBN News app. It's also available to you on YouTube. Coming up, the Federal Reserve raised interest rates this week. See how this could affect your wallet. Stay with us. You're watching CBN News Watch.
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4: Welcome back to CBN Newswatch. In a bid to fight high prices, the Federal Reserve raised the benchmark interest rate earlier this week. The rising cost of gas, food, energy, and other necessities is straining household budgets. New Fed Chairman Kevin Warsh announced the rate increase despite pressure from President Donald Trump to do just the opposite. Aldir Hurd is on the story.
17: The hike shows the Federal Reserve believes inflation continues to move in the wrong direction.
18: Plain fact is that inflation is too high and has been for too long.
17: The interest rate boost from 3.75 to 4% put Donald Trump's hand-picked Federal Reserve Chair Kevin Warsh at odds with the president, who suggested the Fed is raising rates for political reasons.
19: They're raising the rates to make Trump do as bad as they can possibly do.
17: Warsh's response?
18: I've got nothing for you on a discussion with the president. Some months ago, I said we will deliver stable prices. Today's action is consistent with that.
17: Trump posted on Truth Social, interest rates in the United States should be 1% or less. because we have the best credit in the world by far. Lower the interest rates for the United States of America and fast. For consumers, the rate hike will add to interest cost for credit card borrowers, but only about $1.38 a month in interest on a $6,600 card balance. It won't directly affect mortgage rates and shouldn't affect car loan rates very much. A big driver of inflation? Fuel cost. Since the start of the Iran war, the typical household has spent an extra $930 in energy costs. The nationwide average for gas is now $4.44 a gallon, and diesel at a record $6.30 a gallon, pushing up the price of groceries, clothes, and other necessities.
14: This is my combine.
17: Illinois farmer John Bartman has seen the cost of diesel soar.
14: We use 300 gallons of diesel a day. So now we're talking $1,800 a day. Last year, that was about $1,000 to fill up my machine.
17: The rate hike wasn't a surprise. The Wall Street Journal calls Warsh the most hawkish chairman since Paul Volcker. The president knew Warsh was an inflation hawk when he appointed him Fed chair. However, no politician likes an interest rate hike in an election year. The Fed's war on inflation is expected to mean one more interest rate increase this year when it meets again in late October, just days before the midterm elections. Dale Hurd, CBN News.
4: In a recent 700 Club broadcast, our CBN News financial editor, Drew Parkhill, talked more in depth about the benchmark interest rate hike and how it affects us. Take a look.
20: Drew, thanks for being here. Our president is not happy.
21: He is not happy.
20: Are you surprised Warsh did this?
21: No, not at all. This was widely expected. As Dale pointed out, as the Wall Street Journal said, Warsh is an inflation hawk. Inflation is the main problem. Even though the president says we should have 1% interest rates, that's obviously not going to happen. It really can't happen, actually, which we can get to in a moment. But as he pointed out, they're very serious. They are very serious about that. And the good news is they're going about it the right way. They're tracking prices in the real world. They're looking at commodity prices, oil and crops and everything, to see what's actually hitting people, what's actually hitting businesses. They're not using theoretical models. They're looking at the real world. So they're going about it the right way.
20: But if inflation's only at about 3%, right? Why are people still so unhappy? I mean, we're seeing what's going on in the grocery store, et cetera.
21: You hit it on the head. I mean, you would think so because it's 3% when it was 9%, you know, just 4 years ago. Okay. But the thing is, and this is the bottom line, there are a lot of various statistics, but the bottom line is very simple. Inflation for most people is running ahead of incomes, wages, and so forth. So if you get a 4% raise, and inflation's 1%, you're ahead of the game. If you get a 4% raise in inflation and the things that you're buying, like that farmer was talking about, and what people are paying for grocery prices, the big things are grocery prices and gasoline. And if they're going up more than your income's going up, you're hurting. And a lot of people are really hurting.
20: Well, with what Warsh and the Reserve Board did yesterday, is the average American going to feel a difference from this in the next few months?
21: No. No, it takes a while for this to cycle through the economy and to bring inflation down. Even under Reagan, it took, you know, a couple of years for it to come down. That was a different situation, though, in the economy.
20: Where do you see things headed?
21: That's the important question, because here's the deal. In February 2012, I was talking to a friend of mine who works in the brokerage industry, and I told him, we're going to see one more low in interest rates in 2020, and after that, things are going to start going back up, meaning interest rates and inflation. I didn't know it would be this fast because nobody knew COVID was coming. But we have gone into a new price cycle. You know, from 1940 to 1980, prices were gradually going up and interest rates are going up. Then it peaked in 1980 and down into about 2020. Inflation was generally coming down. Interest rates are coming down. Now we flipped again. So the pressure is going to be for higher prices, higher inflation. Not every year. There will be ups and downs. But over time, inflation is going to keep building, and it's going to be very difficult to fight.
20: And well, and this economy is just setting Democrats up for a successful midterm election.
21: At this point, sure looks like it. Now, the Republicans have a lot more money to spend, and I mean a lot more money to spend. But the economic tide is against them. And a lot of lower-income people are saying, hey, you know, they're just going to vote their pocketbooks, and they're going to vote for the Democrats.
20: A little off topic. Topic here a little bit, but the president's been disappointed with some of his Supreme Court justices. He's obviously disappointed in Warsh. Are people now beginning to stand a little stronger than they might have a year or two ago, against him?
21: Well, he actually didn't criticize Warsh as much as he might have. And the fact that he's criticized the Supreme Court shows that they're not really just a bunch of lackeys like the Democrats mm-hmm. say, oh, they're just a rubber stamp for Trump. Not at all. They've voted against him different times. So he knew what he was getting in, Kevin Warsh, as Dale pointed out. Warsh is an inflation hawk. He's going to keep up the fight. So there will be some Republicans who may not always go along with the president. Yeah, yeah. That's true. But he knew what he was getting in both cases, and he got it.
20: All right, Drew. Thanks for joining us.
21: You bet.
20: Appreciate it.
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4: Welcome back to CBN Newswatch. 40 years ago, Leslie Frazier suffered a career-ending injury during the Super Bowl. He is now an assistant head coach with the Seattle Seahawks and says the one constant through all of the years has been the love of Christ.
22: Find that devotional, find that one thing that can help you to grow in your faith. If you get disconnected from Scripture, it tends to lead to a disconnection from our Lord and Savior Jesus Christ.
23: Leslie Frazier knows devoted playbook discipline. One of the few to both coach and play in a Super Bowl when a knee injury entered his 5-year playing career. It began his legendary 26-year NFL coaching run. As the Seattle Seahawks assistant head coach, Leslie brings NFL rival coaches and his fellow assistant coaches together into a deep brotherhood by way of devotional calls.
24: Coach, we know about the routine weekly schedule during the NFL season, but beneath that, a Tuesday morning appointment. For whom and why?
22: Yeah. In the year 2000, Tony Dungy and a couple of the coaches talked about a way to support coaches spiritually. It was Black Monday that coaches experience when there are people let go of their jobs and going through a very, very difficult time. And so we started a call where coaches from around the league could just share, you know, what's going on in their lives and be encouraged. Just about every team represented. And during the season, you can get so caught up in trying to prepare your guys and get a win. So that phone call really makes a tremendous difference for all of us.
25: I think the more time we spend together as coaches, especially in the Word together, the stronger that our bond gets with Coach Frazier leading it. He's just an example of what success really looks like as a coach. I think he takes his faith way more seriously than he does anything else, and it rubs off on all us young coaches that aspire to emulate that.
24: For this bonded band of brothers, the material you use is aptly named Scripture Union.
22: a daily devotional that we could all kind of follow and delve into and discuss. And Tom, we end up getting into the Word through the encounter with God that is provided for us by Scripture Union to be challenged, to grow in the Word of God.
2: Just to know that you're in that journey not alone with other people, but also with the Lord on a day-to-day basis. Open your Bible, garner something, meditate it on the day. If you do that, then it gives you a focus and a starting point.
24: You've been in this high pressured, high profile occupation for a long time. What drives people to reach out for help and support?
22: Yeah, the stress of trying to win. But it is so rewarding when it all comes together for your team and your organization. It's such a high profile lifestyle, but because of that pressure to win and how isolated you can feel when things don't go right, you can sometimes find yourself, you know, in depression. It can be very, very difficult. It can be a lonely, lonely life.
24: Normally, elite independent achievers that yield to the power of teaming, not as competitors, as brothers. What's the draw that makes that happen?
22: How can I balance being a pro football coach and at the same time growing my faith? That's what the coaches that are a part of the call, that's what they're seeking. They want to, of course, be successful at what they do, but not at the expense of my relationship with Jesus Christ. You know, I don't want that to become secondary to winning, and that's part of what the Coaches Fellowship helps with and bring us back to what's most important.
24: Is the strength of this brotherhood drawn more from commonality or differences?
22: There are differences. We all come from different places, different backgrounds. But we're all trying to achieve the same goal, and that's to win the Super Bowl. But there are many ways to go about getting that goal accomplished. You want to be able to do it in a Christ-like way and really be able to impact your players in a positive way, yet at the same time trying to win ball games. So have success at it, but do it in a way that honors, you know, our personal Savior.
24: When hanging up that call with the Brotherhood, coincidentally, looking across the field, as an opponent, how do you see them?
22: That's a good question. Prior to the game, you know, we're greeting one another because of our respective distances and the teams that we're on. And after the game, to be able to go over and give them a hug and be able to pray with them, it gives you a peace and a comfort to know that, yeah, we're competing, but that love for one another is not diminished because of our competition. Tom, that goes way beyond football because those relationships are established on the right foundation.
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4: It's time now for your Friday Faithful. I'll leave you with this prayer and this reminder. God, thank you for persisting even when I am running. You never give up on me. Amen. Remember, you can't fall beneath God's reach, and as long as there is breath in your lungs, He is longing to hear from you. Turn to Him, and in that moment, your life will never be the same. Thank you so much for watching. Have a wonderful weekend. We'll see you back here come Monday. Goodbye, Kyle. God bless.

0: But did you know that each fall, the entire staff of CBN sets aside a very special time to pray especially for you? We have seen tremendous miracles happen as a result of these prayers. So please mail in or call us today with your prayer requests. No matter how big or small your need is, we consider it a great honor and privilege to pray for you.
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3: On today's 700 Club Canada, we wrap up our week of prayer with a powerful focus. It's all about revival that reaches the nations. Stay with us as we pray for renewed passion, unity among believers, and spiritual awakening around the world. Welcome to the 700 Club Canada. We are so glad that you've joined us today. Today we're going to be talking about revival that reaches the nations.
4: Because it really is the heart of God to be able to know that all across the world, people know him, people meet him.
3: It's the Great Commission, isn't it? And that we have unity in the body of Christ.
4: And we can't do that without praying.
3: And that's what we're going to do right now. Father, we just thank you for unity in the body of Christ. We thank you, Lord, that you are with us and that you help us, God. And that, Lord, you bring your truth and your answer in Jesus' name. Amen.
4: Amen. And now, Katie wanted people to be excited about the Bible as she was. See how one creative idea grew from a college project into a successful company.
5: Katie Giuliano is the founder of Hosanna Revival, a company she started as a college student. She wanted other people to be as excited about the Bible as she was, and thought this could happen if Bible covers were more beautiful.
6: I had fallen in love with God through His Word, and I looked at this Bible in my hands and thought, if it's so beautiful on the inside, why on earth are the covers ugly?
5: So Katie rebound and hand-painted her own Bible, and within a week, she was doing this for other people, for profit. And while the business is doing well today, she and her husband Nick's financial journey came with risk and uncertainty.
7: We were so incredibly broke. As we were walking into marriage, Katie really had no income. We were dwindling down to nothing in her accounts. And then we were paying for a wedding.
5: Katie had dropped out of school, reinvesting every penny of profit into Hosanna Revival. She never took a salary, yet she always tithed, as a friend encouraged her to do early in the business.
6: It just sparked something in me of like, this feels important to be able to tithe and to consider seriously how to invest this money that God has entrusted me with. And I would find missionaries or organizations or individuals and just give it.
5: Nick was also a tither.
7: That 10% rule kind of became a thing where I wouldn't even stick it in my pocket. I would set it aside and say, okay, God, this money is for your kingdom. Go. You gave it to me. I want to give it right back to you.
5: With this kind of financial perspective, neither ever worried about how they'd get by, even when Katie didn't have the money she needed to go from hand painting to mass producing the Bibles.
6: The publisher said, you need to pay us $70,000. There was 40 grand in the bank account for the business bank account. I drained my personal bank account and I was still $10,000 short.
5: Katie's dad loaned her the $10,000. Meanwhile, two nights before their wedding, they decided that Nick would quit his corporate job the next day and join Katie full time in the business.
7: We prayed about it. I was split. There was part of me that felt this undeniable peace. And then there was the safety side of me that was like, this is chaotic. This is crazy.
6: I'm writing my vows and I finish up and I check my email probably at 2 a.m. And I see in my email inbox an email from a buyer at that retailer. And they said, yeah, we're in. And it came, I mean, within $100 of the entire annual salary we had prepared for Nick. We made that decision. The next day, God said, I've got you.
5: Katie shared the good news with Nick at their wedding reception.
7: I started to cry to see God do something so quickly, to bring so much peace. I felt so cared for by the Lord.

0: that moment. It was a wedding gift from God.
1: They paid back Katie's dad. Revenue for Hosanna Revival tripled within the next year and again in 2019. Even in the uncertain climate of COVID, the business grew, and by 2024, revenue was up another 35%.
2: We were faithful with what he entrusted us with and then continued to give us more to steward. And he trusted us with more and more and more. And I think that connection is so clear.
1: As the Giulianos make more, they give more.
2: If our business is going to continue to grow, our giving should absolutely be following that same model, and just so desperately want to honor him with our resources and with what we think is his.
0: When we give, we get to be a part of the kingdom of God. We get to be a part of the evangelism that's happening here on earth. That's the blessing, seeing that work being done, being a joyful giver.
1: The couple encourages others to be good stewards and give generously like they do.
2: If you step out in faith and in obedience, you're going to uncover something new about who the Lord is.
0: And when you tithe, and when you see the impact that your money goes towards, it brings joy, life to your faith. Just jump in and experience it.
3: Have you ever thought about what God could do if the whole church had a fresh passion to reach people with the gospel? That's what revival looks like. It's more than a powerful moment in church. It's when the body of Christ has a renewed passion to live for Jesus and reach people who are far from him. I think about Katie, who started Hosanna Revival as a college student. She simply wanted others to love God's word as much as she did. What started as a simple idea grew into something much bigger. But what stands out most is Katie's heart. She wanted to honor God with what he had given her. Katie and Nick chose to see what they had as something special. God could use, and not something that they needed to hold on to. As God gave them more, they chose to give more. Isn't that what revival should do in us? It should stir our hearts to give, to serve, and to go, to reach others with the love of Jesus. Revival gives us a renewed passion for the Great Commission. Instead of simply saying, God bless us, we begin to ask God, how can you use us to bless others and reach the lost? Imagine what could happen when believers come together in unity with one purpose, to see more people know Jesus. When the body of Christ is awakened, we become ready to step beyond ourselves, meet people where they are, and share the hope we have in Christ. Revival that reaches the nations begins with hearts that are willing to say, God, use me. If you would like prayer, our caring prayer partners are ready to pray with you. Please call us at 855-759-0700. And when you call, make sure you ask for the pamphlet, Answered Prayer. Well, coming up, watching someone we love walk away from God can be difficult. But there is something we can always do. Learn how praying with love and persistence can make a difference as we trust God with their journey.

How should I pray for the salvation of those who are far from God? Praying for those far from God begins with a heart of deep love and persistent faith. We need to lift them up by name continually. Ask God to open their blind eyes and soften their hard hearts and draw them close through his great mercy and unending grace. Ask God to open their ears to know and hear his voice so that they can hear his gentle calling. Remember, God is not willing that any should perish. He is patient, and we need to pray to be patient when they don't seem to be coming to the Lord fast enough. We also pray for the Holy Spirit to convict their hearts of sin and open their hearts to the need of a Savior. Many people have been hurt through life experiences, and so we pray for anger and bitterness to be removed and their hearts to be softened. We pray for God to give them spiritual sensitivity and awakening. We intercede with love. Thank God for his deep desire to save all people and ask him to remove every lie or doubt, keeping your friend or your family member from his truth. Pray for God to send faithful believers into their lives to share the good news. Trust God's timing. Ask the Lord to make us bold and courageous while sensitive so our own lives shine brightly with his holy love. We trust in God. He is mighty to save. Keep remembering, as I have said before, he does not want anyone to perish, but wants all people to turn to him and live. God so loved the world. He went to great lengths to prove that. So we keep praying and leaving the saving to God. We rest our heavy worries in his strong hands, knowing that he can save the hardest heart and bring any lost child safely back home. Keep praying. God will do the saving. Trust him today.

0: You're about to see images never captured on camera. Until now. From deep in the lush green jungles of Africa comes the story of one of this continent's oldest living tribes.
1: We used to live like animals in the jungle.
0: Yovanis Nyerkayanje is a Batwa pygmy. For centuries, her people were rainforest dwellers.
1: We smoked, we drank, we performed witchcraft. We were devil worshippers.
0: Dr. Scott Kellerman, an American physician, is studying the Batwa people.
2: They're very diminutive. They're only 4.5 feet in height. They typically hunted with poison tip arrows or nets, collect fruit from the trees or roots from the ground.
0: Their life revolved around the Biwindi forest of southwestern Uganda.
2: And actually, they were pre-Stone Age. They had no stone implements. So that's the reason very few records are found of the Batwa.
3: The Batwa were known as the keepers of the forest, but that all dramatically changed back in 1992 when the government here in the Ugandan capital city of Kampala decided to turn their habitat into a national park and a World Heritage Site for endangered mountain gorillas.
0: There are about 750 mountain gorillas in the world, and 350 live within the Biwindi forest.
2: So the result was it was made a World Heritage Site, and the Batwa were evicted from the forest.
0: After centuries of living in caves and trees, the Batwa became conservation refugees. With no title to land, no food, no clothing, no shelter, thousands of them walked out of the jungle to a world that turned against them.
4: The people could not even give them what to do because they thought maybe these Batwa, the pygmies, are like animals.
0: Tugumi Gerald and his wife Barbara decided to help some of the Batwa. They moved from their home in Uganda's capital to the small village of Kisoro on the edge of the equatorial jungle to begin a ministry among the pygmies.
4: I began by preaching the message of hope to the hopeless.
0: Hundreds of Batwa pygmies heard about Jesus for the very first time. Yovanis Nyerkayanje was one of Gerald's first converts.
1: It was the first time anyone had ever told us about Jesus. We were servants of the devil. But then we heard Christ die for our sins, and that changed our lives.
5: I baptize you
0: on this day
5: in the name of the Father, the Son, and the Holy Spirit.
6: Amen.
0: 37 responded to the gospel message and got baptized in a river. Gerald says miracles are also happening among the Batwa. People diagnosed with HIV/AIDS are getting healed. A pygmy girl on the verge of death given new life.
7: They brought the child here. She was dead almost. They started praying for her. They prayed. Actually, they prayed for 5 hours. I was around. I couldn't believe. I was there myself. The child got healed.
0: It all led to this. The first ever Batwa pygmy church in the region.
4: At times we get up to 1,000 pygmies who come to attend the church.
8: Hello.
9: Hello.
0: They also run a school for pygmy children. And parents, once animal hunters, are learning to be farmers. But the needs here are enormous.
10: If you can imagine poverty, which exists everywhere in the world, yet these are the poorest of the poor.
0: After making several trips out here, Tino Kahush, a documentary producer and Regent University graduate, decided to get involved. He got a handful of churches in Sweden to partner with Batwa Christians.
10: What I like about this ministry, it's run by the Batwa pygmies themselves. They have formed the board. They are caring for their own people. And we just want to empower them and give them some resources to stand on their feet.
0: No one knows for sure, but it's estimated that there are still tens of thousands of Batwa who have yet to hear the name of Jesus Christ.
1: Just as Christ did for me, I believe his message of salvation is going to change the lives of my tribe.
0: In the meantime, Gerald welcomes Christians from around the world to join him in the adventure of reaching one of the most unreached people groups in the world.
4: We need people to stand with us in prayers so that God may use us more to reach as many pygmies as possible.
0: George Thomas, CBN News, Uganda.
6: What a powerful picture of revival. The story of the Batwa reminds us that revival can reach people who have been overlooked, forgotten, and pushed to the margins. For generations, the Batwa pygmies lived in the forests of Uganda. When they were displaced, they faced tremendous poverty and loss. But God had not forgotten them. When the gospel reached the Batwa, something began to change, not around them, but within them. A ministry couple stepped in and began sharing salvation through God's love. People who had known despair discovered hope in Jesus. Those who had lived without hearing the name of Christ were now worshiping him. And those who had received the gospel began sharing it with their own people. That is the heart of revival. I think of the scripture found in Psalm 42:1, as the deer pants for streams of water, so my soul pants for you, my God. My soul thirsts for God, for the living God. God, would you give us a hunger and thirst for you? Revival is when hearts are awakened to Jesus, and those awakened hearts carry his love to others. The Batwa Pygmies remind us that no people group is too remote, too forgotten, or too far away for the gospel. So as we pray for revival around the world, let's pray for the Batwa and the every unreached group, that the church would be filled with a fresh passion for the Great Commission, that believers would walk in unity. Revival that reaches the nations begins with hearts fully surrendered to Christ. And we want to pray for you, our prayer partners, and they are ready to stand with you in prayer because the God who reaches the nations is the same God who hears you today. If you need prayer today, please call us at 855-759-0700 and ask for the pamphlet, Answered Prayer. Well, coming up, a life renewed by God doesn't stay changed in isolation. His love can overflow into the lives of others. Learn how personal revival can become a powerful witness to our families, churches, and our communities.
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9: On the next 700 Club Canada, Annetta finds freedom from witchcraft and abuse, and after 18 years of meth addiction, Kim has a powerful encounter with Jesus. Revival is not just an event that we wait for. It begins with a work God wants to do deep inside our own hearts. Psalm 85, verse 6 says, "Will you not revive us again, that your people may rejoice in you?" It's a prayer asking God to bring new life and renew our hearts. We need to make room for God to do his work in us. We ask him to cleanse our hearts, just as David prayed in Psalm 51:10. "Create in me a pure heart, O God, and renew a steadfast spirit within me." True change begins when we turn away from our wrong ways and surrender ourselves to God's will. He begins to restore what is broken and renew our passion for him. And when we cry out to God for a fresh touch, he begins his transforming work. Revival starts with personal surrender. And Acts 3:19 says, "Repent then and turn to God so that your times of refreshing may come from the Lord." We often look outward and hope God will fix other people or fix our world. But revival begins when we allow God to work in us. And once he changes our hearts and fills us with his love, that love begins to overflow to others. We become his hands and feet right where we live. God uses changed people to reach a lost world. A revived believer wants others to know what God has done. A renewed life cannot stay hidden. Jesus said in Matthew 5:14, "You are the light of the world," and that light reaches our neighbors and friends and families. His love flows through our words, our actions, and our willingness to share our faith. We share the good news with both courage and grace. Habakkuk prayed in Habakkuk 3, verse 2, "Lord, I have heard of your fame. I stand in awe of your deeds." Revival causes us to remember what God has done and ask him to move again. Revival is a shared journey. It draws us together as the family of God. He does not call us to walk alone. He builds a community of believers who seek his face together. As we see in 2 Chronicles 7:14, when we pray together, we encourage one another through difficult times. We stand side by side to do his work on earth. We become stronger together, and together we shine his light. Let's pray for God to revive our hearts today. May he begin his work right here in our own lives and in our own communities. And may that revival spread from our hearts to our churches and to the nations. May revival begin with us today.
11: I have this friend who works at Google, the Google, and she recently came to me and she's like, "You know what? I think I need to quit. I want to be a missionary." I was like, "Oh, well, why? Why do you want to quit and be a missionary? What is a missionary?" You know, a missionary is essentially a person who lives amongst another people group and lives out the gospel, lives out this story of Jesus Christ and what they say and how they act. I've been thinking about this. The tech industry needs missionaries. Tech missionaries, a whole army of tech missionaries. But here's why. There's mainly three reasons. Number one is that they're ready to hear. And I've met so many of my tech friends that are probably defined by loneliness, anxiety, fear. Man, when we start sharing the good news of Jesus Christ and we start saying there's tech leaders out there that love Jesus, it's like their eyes wide open, just listening to what we're saying. Second reason is we've never seen such influence in one industry. The tech industry has so much influence on the world, like the companies like Google, Apple, Amazon, Facebook. It's crazy how much influence they have. And what if we could share the good news of Jesus Christ with those that are influencing the world? And last, it's unreached. Nobody is going there to say, how do we live out the gospel really deeply and share the good news of Jesus Christ in the tech industry? Because thousands and thousands and thousands of people are graduating, going into tech, and no one's leaving. So my question to you is, would you consider right now, where you are working right now in tech, to see yourself as a tech missionary?

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1: It's easy to look at what's going on around the world and in our nation today and feel discouraged about it. But the future of our nation is yet to be defined, and we get to have a hand in that. This book is all about that, 40 Days of Praying for America. More than just idle words, a commitment from our hearts to make a difference in the hour we live in. I like to have something that kind of guides me in the process to keep me on track. That's what Praying for America will do for you. It's filled not only with thoughts for us and prayers for us, but places for you to actually journal what God is speaking to your heart. God says when we are united that in that place He commands a blessing. Our country needs the blessing of God. Will you commit to 40 days of prayer? Can one person make a difference? Yes, they can. Be that one person. Get a hold of Praying for America and step up to the plate. Let God use you in this hour.
2: 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And that is how we get our children revived and in revival across the nations with our children, isn't it?
0: It is. We think of the fact that, you know, our kids really emulate what we show them, isn't it true?
2: And when we get the Word of God into their young hearts, yes, and their young lives, legacy and revival keeps going.
0: And that's one of the great things that we have is prayer. And we've been reaching, praying for people this week, and we've been praying for revival. This is where it begins.
2: And we want to be praying for that revival to reach across the nations.
0: Yes.
2: Through our surrender to God, through open doors that people have, through our missionaries, through so many channels, yes, even media, that God is able to make sure that His word reaches.
0: And I love that people can call in and ask for prayer. And we have so many prayer requests that we're going to bring to God today. And we're going to thank Him and we're going to believe Him for revival.
2: Yes, and revival starts with us saying, God, have your way in my heart, in our hearts. Through all of these requests that come to us, that we pray for, we consider it a privilege, whatever the needs are, God starts working and that spreads revival. So we're going to do that now. We're going to start to pray.
0: Thank you, Lord. Father, we just thank you, God, that revival begins within our hearts, Lord, in our churches, Lord. We ask, God, that you would just bring comfort and just meet the needs of the people that have sent their prayer requests in. We thank you, God, that you care about everything, Lord, that concerns them. Thank you, Father.
2: And God, we continue to pray for all of these requests, whether they are emotional, financial, spiritual, relational needs, God, that you would meet each and every one. And that as you answer, we'll all be bold to stand up and tell of what God has done so that revival can spread across the nations in all the different ways as you meet with your children. We just thank you for being such a good God. In Jesus' name, amen.
0: Amen. And our power verse today is from Matthew 28:19-20. Therefore, go and make disciples of all nations, baptizing them in the name of the Father and of the Son and of the Holy Spirit, and teaching them to obey everything I have commanded you. And surely I am with you always to the very end of the age. Thank you for watching. God bless you.
3: Washington's words are powerful because they express an idea of a world that's different from the one everybody grew up in.
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12: On today's Newsmakers, how the Bible was formed, a Christian victory, and debate over Charlie Kirk. That and more coming up. Welcome to Newsmakers, a show where we go behind the headlines each and every week to bring you interviews with pastors, entertainers, politicians, and other notable news figures. First on today's show, we are diving into a writer's story. His name is Josh Hammer. He is here to open up about the murder of his friend Charlie Kirk, conspiracy theories, anti-Semitism, and more. Let's welcome him here to Newsmakers. Obviously, it has been a difficult month after the loss of Charlie Kirk. How have you been processing the loss of such a close friend?
13: Well, Billy, it's horrific. I mean, it's horrific. It's unconscionable. I mean, it's the first time in my entire life I've had a friend murdered, let alone a friend murdered in this particular fashion. And what makes it particularly unconscionable is the way that just terrible, terrible human beings, some of them, have tried to seize on this moment to glom on to something that isn't there, a unicorn, and try to further their pernicious agenda. That has been, I think, the most disturbing aspect, frankly, of all.
12: You found yourself in a position where you didn't want to be in this position, but you were posting screenshots from a conversation that Charlie was in, that you were also in. Again, you didn't want to do that, but I assume you felt compelled. What drove that decision?
13: Well, I didn't want to do this. I mean, very shortly after Charlie was killed, you had a lot of people. I mean, the debate over Charlie Kirk's legacy, Billy, started while his blood was still drying up. I mean, the whole thing started so quickly and obnoxiously and frankly, sickeningly quickly, this debate over Charlie Kirk's legacy. And that debate, from what I could tell, centered mostly on his relationship with the Jewish people and with Israel, which is kind of disturbing in and of itself, that this is immediately where the conversation went. I mean, Charlie Kirk, yeah, he was very, very supportive of making friendships and alliances with the Jewish people. I know that because that's literally me. Like, I actually live this out on a day-to-day basis. He was vocally supportive of Israel, especially Israel's various wars over radical, fanatical Islamists. But he was outspoken on a lot of issues. Among the things that has happened is, we all saw very recently, Candace Owens acquired a screenshot from this small WhatsApp chat that I was in with Charlie Kirk. There were seven or eight people. I was one of them. And Candace Owens seized on this totally out of context screenshot of Charlie Kirk being very upset that a Jewish donor was withholding his $2 million donation. And she used this as an attempt to say, oh, Josh Hammer's lying, that Charlie Kirk remained pro-Israel until his final moments.
12: Yeah.
13: But she's also holding aside that 2 hours after this screenshot, if you look at the timestamps, 2 hours after that, I and a few others were in a small Zoom call with Charlie Kirk the night before he was killed that Charlie organized. Charlie organized this Zoom call for the express purpose of trying to make sure that he had all the best answers, the best messaging advice for how to speak about Jewish-Christian relations and the Israel question on college campuses. So Candace Owens' whole timeline is off. And then even after that, earlier this week when I was offline for the Jewish holiday of Sukkot, she apparently started accusing me of complicity in Charlie Kirk's murder. And this is part of her ongoing crusade to somehow make this about the Jewish people. So Candace accused me of complicity there, and I've been dealing with horrific anti-Semites and neo-Nazis, as you can imagine, because crawling—
12: That was going to be my question. How is this impacting your life now that you are in the middle of this, obviously?
13: I'm certainly speaking with lawyers, because I think I'm a lawyer, Billy, as you may or may not recall myself. So we'll do a little more digging into that and see whether or not I ultimately decide to bring a case there. Look, above all, what I'm most concerned with, of course, as a husband, a father, is my family. You know, thankfully, I live in Florida, and you know, Florida law enforcement is aware of all this, and they are just generally amazing. But it will not shut me up, Billy. It will absolutely not shut me up. I mean, this sort of stuff will never ever shut me up. If they're trying to get me to just stop talking, and they're trying to get me to confess or concede that Charlie Kirk was actually quote unquote turning on Israel, whatever they think they want me to do, I'm not going to do it. So that is ultimately what led me to release against my will. Like, I genuinely did not want to do this because I'm being accused of murdering my friend. Okay. I'm being accused of having some foreknowledge or complicity or whatever this mental patient is at the trying to wink, wink, nudge, nudge, accuse me of doing. And I have to clear my name. And among the ways of clearing my name was showing that Charlie Kirk's literal final messages in this WhatsApp chat were thanking us for the Zoom call that he organized to kind of bolster his pro-Israel messaging on that campus tour.
12: Well, and let me make a point here too. You are Jewish. You were on this message, right? You saw these messages. You were, I'm assuming, not offended. I mean, you were in this, you understood the context of these messages as you were engaging with them and with him. The question, and I know it's going to sound like a dumb question because I know how you're going to answer it, was Charlie turning on Israel? That's the question, right? So I want to throw that to you and just give you the final word on that.
13: Charlie was not turning on Israel for a very simple reason, which is that he was a man of faith. And his theology was coming from a very spiritually, theologically sound place when it came to the Jewish people. Charlie Kirk, Billy, kept his version of the Jewish Sabbath. I mean, he didn't observe all the various 39 levels of prohibited labor that I and other Orthodox Jews observe, but he literally turned his phone off for 25 hours from Friday night to Saturday night. He has a whole forthcoming book on the Sabbath, on honoring the Sabbath there. Charlie Kirk was someone, if you look at his social media feed, he was just as fond of quoting the book of Genesis or the book of Psalms as he was the New Testament. His Christianity was very much the Christianity of the American founding. It was the Christianity of George Washington, John Adams, Alexander Hamilton, John Jay, men who were deeply, deeply inspired by the story of the Israelites in the Hebrew Bible. And that Charlie would never, ever turn on the Jewish people or on Israel for that reason and that reason alone. Now, was he frustrated that the war in Gaza was taking a very long time to finish? For sure. Would he have been happy had he lived to see this new ceasefire hostage deal that President Trump has orchestrated? He would be thrilled, absolutely thrilled to see that there. Was he suddenly about to become a Tucker Carlson or Candace Owens like ultra conspiracy theorist? No. On the contrary, even his final months, including at the final Turning Point USA conference that I did with him on stage at the Student Action Summit in July, he said over and over and over again, do not succumb to the mind virus. Do not let your brain rot get to the point where you are just hating on the Jews. He said that on stage with me sitting 2 feet away from there. He kept that thought in mind until the very day he died.
12: Josh Hammer, I appreciate you joining me. I know this is not easy to talk about, but I appreciate you doing so and being with us today.
13: My pleasure. Thank you.
12: Please continue to pray for those mourning Charlie Kirk and for truth and grace to prevail. We'll be right back in just a moment with more Newsmakers.
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12: Welcome back to Newsmakers. Next up, Erin Zimmerman, a director with CBN Films, joins us to talk about her new movie, Oracles of God, The Story of the New Testament. It's a film all about how the Bible came to be. Let's welcome Erin here to the show. So there's a lot happening right now in America, and this film is coming at an incredible time. You have college students waking up, finding faith. You have, I mean, it's amazing watching the moves of God that are happening around not just the country, but around the world. And you started working on this film years ago, and here we are. What do you make of the timing of this movie?
26: You know, I've asked God so many times during this process, why? I really did start it in 2017 when I was living in Israel. We started, you know, just shooting some beautiful scenic footage while I was there, and came back in late 2019 and said, okay, now we'll do the principal photography next year. Well, next year was 2020. So you know how that went.
12: COVID. Oh gosh.
26: COVID all over. The next year we did film, but Israel was still closed because of COVID. So I kind of fit in these very few weeks. I jumped into Israel, then it closed again because of the Delta variant. So we kind of had that going. We came back in 2023, spent the summer in Israel doing pre-production. We were supposed to start filming on October 9th, 2023. So 2 days before that, we know what happened with Hamas on October 7th. And that was one where I really said, okay, God, what are you doing? Because you had me here all summer. You had us get all the way up to filming. And then why? The answer I got back then was, I want you to be here. I want you to be here with your people while this is going on. And it somehow means a lot to my Israeli cast and crew that I'm there with them during that I'm not running away from it, that we're going through it together. And so, you know, we can see now God has his timing. You know, last year, the Wall Street Journal said this is a golden age of Bible publishing. Who would ever have thought that? You know, Bible sales last year were up. Last year, I mean, this is before Charlie Kirk and all the things that are going on now to sort of stir this up. Last year, Bible sales were up 22% over the previous year. This year already, they've already sold a million more Bibles than they had at this point last year. Now, this is like physical Bibles from stores. This isn't on counting online sales or whatever. And I don't even really carry a physical Bible anymore. I do everything online. So this is really remarkable. And so God had his plan back in 2017. He knew everything that was going to happen, and he knew that we were going to land right at this point. And that's all I can say is timing is better than ours.
12: It's amazing. And to your point, I mean, one of the numbers that has shocked me is the people most likely to go to church right now regularly are young people. That is something, if 3 years ago you had said to me, yeah, it's Gen Z and millennials that are going to go to church the most, I would have laughed. I would have said, that's ridiculous, right? And here we are. But I think you're so right. There's such a thirst for this. And you have Oracles of God, the story of the New Testament. where you're putting together how the New Testament, you're helping people understand and you're explaining this. Take us through the journey that people will experience when they go to theaters.
26: Okay. Well, The Chosen has done a very good thing for all of Christianity in refamiliarizing everybody with the stories that are in the Bible, with Jesus and who he was, with his followers. And so that's opened up a lot of doors. Now we have a lot of stories about Jesus, and our film starts a little bit beyond that, right after the, you know, Jesus crucifixion and resurrection. How did those stories get written down? How did we get those? I mean, how did we go from apostles through all through Jesus' ministry? Jesus was saying to them, oh, I'm telling you, but you still don't understand. You still don't understand what's going on. Right up to the cross, they left. They still didn't understand. So how did we go from that to all these men saying, this is my life's mission now. I have to write this down and write it down well. So we go through that period. You know, the first 20, 30 years after Jesus, it was all by word of mouth. People back then didn't value the written word as much as they did, I need to hear it from the mouth. I need to hear one of the apostles telling these stories. Then they tell their children and their children. And suddenly what happened was the apostles were dying off and persecution was starting to come in. King Herod was driving the Jews and the Christians out of Judea. Uh-oh, we've got to write this stuff down because we don't have the firsthand accounts anymore. So how did we get from storytelling to writing it down to having this entire collection that we call the New Testament?
12: Yeah. And that, I mean, I think this is one of the big points too of debate or questioning, because people just don't know. And so you'll have a lot of secularists and atheists. They'll say, well, the Bible, they'll say that the books were not codified early on, that the, there's all these claims about the Bible, mm-hmm. but you've spent time obviously creating an amazing documentary on this. You've looked at this. What surprised you the most about how the New Testament was compiled?
26: We have an amazing gift when it comes to knowing about this era. We have an amazing gift called the Church Fathers, these Christian leaders who were one generation or even two removed from the apostles. Some of them were even the direct students of the apostle John. So they heard everything from the horse's mouth, as you would say. So the things that surprised me are just fun little stories. You know, we know Matthew, Mark, and Luke were written about in the AD 60s. We know that the Gospel of John was written 30 years later in the 90s. So why did that come later? And why did the Apostle John, having the first three, read those and say, I still feel like I need to write another one? So we explore little things like that. It kind of made me laugh when I heard the reason. You'll have to watch the film to see it. But it was a little passive aggressive almost. I loved it though. Like, okay, they did okay, but I need to add some things. So
12: I love that.
26: Yeah. But thanks to the Church Fathers, we get these cool little stories.
12: Well, I love that. And this film comes to theaters November 2nd, 3rd, and 5th. It's a Fathom event, and it's super exciting. I'm so excited for Oracles of God, the story of the New Testament. Aaron, appreciate your time today.
26: Thanks, Billy. Appreciate it.
12: Oracles of God hits theaters November 2nd, 3rd, and 5th. You can go to cbnfilms.com for tickets and more information. We'll be right back in just a moment with more Newsmakers.
0: I wanted to be a boy one week. I wanted to be a girl next week. It was constantly like that, confusion always in my mind. I always felt like I was more in tune to femininity.
1: At 16, Tommy decided it was time to give in to those desires. Now addicted to meth, he dropped out of school and began frequenting gay chat rooms and nightclubs.
0: I had an internal knowing that it was just wrong.
1: Despite his doubts, Tommy started taking female hormones and making plans to have a sex change operation. Tommy was doing drugs with his brother and sister when he felt an oppressive, paralyzing fear.
2: Terrified, Tommy left the house and went to his mom, who had recently committed her life to Christ.
0: I had to cry out to God because I just knew in that moment that he was the only one that was able to help me. So I remember just telling him, I'm sorry of the lifestyle that I was living. I just went into this deep place of repenting and asking for forgiveness. If Jesus did it for me, he could do it for you. We all need a savior. We all come from a place of brokenness.
3: The veil between us and the Lord is thinnest when we're in our suffering. You know, this brain tumor that keeps coming back, craniopharyngioma you're born with. And when they diagnosed me, they gave me all of the different ways that I could deal with this tumor through, you know, these actions and prayer and exercise and just do everything I can. And the last two appointments with my physician, it shrunk. They don't shrink. They just don't. And it's, God gets all the glory. We're here by His grace and mercy. Our bodies are fragile but resilient, temporary. So we live our days joyfully. We live our days hopefully. We live our days faithfully. And in doing that, my goodness, it changes the world.
12: Welcome back to Newsmakers on the CBN News Channel. For our final segment, Christian photographer Chelsea Nelson. She is joining us alongside her attorney, Brian Niehart, and they're going to talk about a major religious liberty battle that they just won. Let's welcome them both here to Newsmakers. So, Chelsea, let's just dig right into this. You filed the lawsuit against Louisville Jefferson County in 2019, and tell us a little bit about what led to that lawsuit.
4: Yeah, well, I was a young mom trying to figure out a business that I could do to have flexibility, raise a family, have a, you know, a creative outlet. And obviously, I'm a Christian, so that impacts every aspect of my life, not just on Sunday morning when I'm at church, right? Absolutely everything. And I was concerned about, if I am going to do this, I'm going to do it in a way that's consistent with my faith. Is that going to get me in trouble? You know, just trying to be wise and discerning, looking forward as I grow, as that's become maybe more well known, do I have anything to worry about? And I became aware of this ordinance in Louisville and was really concerned that I might be under, you know, $10,000 fines at any moment for being, you know, reported if I were just simply open about what messages I'm willing to celebrate, you know, marriage between a man and a woman for a lifetime only and nothing outside of that. So that's really what brought me to this whole 6-year-long litigation journey.
12: You have this law, this regulation, you're trying to operate your business as a Christian. You're fearful about what you say and what you do. Did you hit a point where you thought, or you did experience that sort of retribution?
4: The way that I approached it is that I hadn't received a direct threat yet. But I knew that it was likely, especially because I'm not quiet about my faith. I'm outspoken about it. I celebrate it. And so anyone who knew about me and my business hopefully would attach my faith to it. It wasn't just going to be like a sub item to my business. And so what I decided to do was proactively seek clarification. Just be like, this is exactly what I would like to put on my website so everyone knows where I stand and what I believe. Can I do that? And ultimately, they came back essentially and said, no, you can't do that. In fact, you can't even talk to clients, like in a client meeting at Starbucks, about, well, I can celebrate this message, but not that, and here's why.
12: Well, and I mean, by having it on your website, it essentially doesn't waste your time. It doesn't waste other people's time. You're putting it out there. This is what I represent. This is who right. I am. And, you know, you're welcome to go somewhere else if you don't like that, right? I mean, it actually helps everybody instead of being in the awkward conversation where you're now telling somebody no once they've come to you. Brian, can you take us through, help us understand what this particular regulation says so that we understand, you know, just sort of like the legal aspects around it and what concerned you most about it?
5: Sure. Well, the fundamental premise of Chelsea's lawsuit is that the government can't force Americans to say something they don't believe. And Louisville passed a law that it interpreted to require Chelsea to create photographs and blogs celebrating a view of marriage that contradicted her faith. And the law had two different features. One, it compelled her to create speech that violated her beliefs. But as you mentioned, it also prohibited her from even putting on her own website, this is my Christian beliefs, this is what I believe about marriage, and I only create photographs and blogs consistent with that belief. And Louisville said that both of those things, declining to create a message about marriage that violates her beliefs or even explaining that belief publicly, would violate its law. And I'll just note, this is a case similar to a Supreme Court case that was announced in 2023, 303 Creative versus Alanis. There are laws like Louisville's across the country that compelled artists to create artwork that violated their religious beliefs. And in 2023, the Supreme Court said that those laws, when they're used to when they're applied to speech, violate the First Amendment. And Judge Beaton in Chelsea's case followed that binding precedent and reached the result he did here.
6: Chelsea, you know, coming back to you as we close here, what's your message to other Christians who may find themselves in similar battles? Maybe they're afraid to fight the battle. Maybe they feel trapped. What would you say to them after 6 years of fighting for this?
4: Yeah, I would say start with daily faithfulness in your life, in your family. Standing up in a broader context with, you know, news headlines or whatever, that all starts with being faithful to the Lord in your family, how you treat your spouse, how you're being faithful in parenting your children, you know, interacting with your community. If you're a high schooler on your basketball team and you're feeling pressure about being a Christian, you know, standing up for your beliefs in a loving way. And the Lord uses all of those experiences to prepare you for the good works that he has for you, and that the Lord's redemptive plan is going off without a hitch at all times, and that he's going to use everything in your life to help you build perseverance and character, and that honoring the Lord, even when it's difficult, even when there is a personal cost to it, to have an eternal mindset. Is the Lord going to say, well done, when you see him face to face? Are you going to be feeling ashamed or regretful at the end of your life for not standing up for your faith? I say, do that no matter what the cultural winds are at the time, and surround yourself with strong believers who are going to hold you accountable to that.
6: All right. Final question, Chelsea, for you. Will you continue fighting this if there is an appeal? Let's say they decide to continue their battle against you on this.
4: Absolutely. Without a doubt. No. This is a ride or die situation for me. I want to honor the Lord in this area. I want to protect free speech for everyone. And I'm grateful that the Lord's used this case in so many ways, even though it's taken a lot longer than I ever would have anticipated. I'm hopeful that we can take the win and move on and turn the page.
6: Well, I want to thank you both for coming on, breaking this down. It's an important story, and appreciate your courage in standing up the way that you have. Thanks for joining me.
5: Thank you so much.
6: Let's continue to pray that the First Amendment victories we are seeing here in America will continue. We'll be right back in just a moment with more of the show.
7: Blessed are you, Lord, our God, King of the universe, who has chosen us from all of the nations and given us his Torah.
8: Audiences are raving about Oracles of God.
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28: 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Excitement.
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1: When you hear Brazil, you probably think of this, and this, and this. But Brazil is also home to millions of people living in remote regions. Right now, CBN is launching a new ministry in Brazil to help bring the gospel to hundreds of indigenous villages, and we need your help. We have partnered with over 50 local leaders to provide biblical resources in their native language and create new opportunities for people to encounter Christ. But there are many more people waiting to receive these critical materials and discipleship.

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1: It was in a matter of minutes. A bomb went off.
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4: The following program is sponsored by CBN. Today, a college student with a brain bleed.
5: I felt like I had a ticking time bomb in my head that could go off again at any point without any warning.
4: Paralyzed on her left side.
5: What's going to happen now? Is this the end?
4: A risky operation, her only way out.
5: All these expert neurosurgeons are telling me it's too dangerous.
4: The miracle that healed her.
5: He was working. He was not silent.
4: On today's 700 Club.
6: Hi, everybody. Welcome to the 700 Club. Thanks for being with us today. President Trump says he is at a crossroads with Iran, and he is deciding whether he wants to annihilate the country or not.
7: Meanwhile, Israeli Prime Minister Benjamin Netanyahu is making his mission clear. He's determined to bring down the Islamic regime in Iran. Joshua Swanson has the story from Jerusalem.
8: President Trump says he's considering whether to launch another major military campaign against Iran. Trump told Axios, "I have a big decision coming up. Do I want to go in and annihilate them or do I not?" He added, "Anything could happen with me." Trump is set to meet next Tuesday in New York with the leaders of Saudi Arabia, the United Arab Emirates, Qatar, Bahrain, Kuwait, and Oman. He says he wants their views before deciding how Washington will proceed against Iran. Trump has not said whether he'll make that decision before or after the U.S. midterm elections. He also says Iran remains interested in an agreement. Meanwhile, Iran is rapidly rebuilding the Talegan II nuclear facility, about 20 miles southeast of Tehran. Israel has targeted the site multiple times, including twice during the recent conflict. Satellite images show Iran adding reinforced concrete around the underground site, potentially increasing its protection from another airstrike. A large tarp now covers the facility, which the Institute for Science and International Security says it appears designed to conceal the reconstruction from satellite and aerial surveillance. The International Atomic Energy Agency has referred Iran to the UN Security Council for failing to provide inspectors the access and information needed to account for its nuclear material. That revelation comes as hundreds of thousands of Iranians rallied today in a show of defiance against America and organized by the Islamic regime after months of war, with some chanting death to America and death to Israel, and pledging their readiness to take up arms in the biggest such demonstration since the United States and Israel attacked in February. Meanwhile, the United States has approved visas for Iran's president and foreign minister to attend the UN General Assembly, even as the two countries remain at war. Washington barred Palestinian Authority president from entering the country, but the UN General Assembly voted to allow him to address the assembly virtually. Prime Minister Benjamin Netanyahu is also expected in New York, where he is set to meet the Secretary of State Marco Rubio. An unconfirmed meeting with Trump could follow Thursday after Netanyahu meets with Elon Musk in Texas. Speaking Thursday at the Israeli president's residence, Netanyahu laid out an uncompromising endgame for Israel's war against Iran and its proxy terrorist groups, Hamas and Hezbollah.
9: We have to complete the mission to the end.
8: He said Israel is settling accounts with the Hamas terrorists responsible for murdering Israelis on October 7th. And on Iran, Netanyahu said Israel has made significant progress, but still has work to complete.
9: We must first and foremost topple the Iranian regime. This is my directive, and this is our top mission. And we also have to eliminate Hezbollah and eliminate Hamas.
8: Joshua Swanson, CBN News, Jerusalem.
6: Thank you, Joshua. Elsewhere, more troubling revelations about artificial intelligence programs going rogue, acting on their own. John Jessup has that story and more from our CBN News Bureau in Washington. John.
10: That is right, Andrew. The artificial intelligence company OpenAI has revealed six more troubling cases of unexpected AI behavior, with one model leaving notes for upcoming versions of itself, saying that it did not need to be subservient to humans in the future. CBN's Kelly Wright has more.
11: OpenAI says it has documented six incidents of

0: what it calls unexpected or concerned behavior in its AI models. The company is also rolling out a new framework to track and disclose what it calls misalignment, including cases where models act without human authorization, coordinate with other models, or try to evade oversight. One of the most striking examples, an unreleased research model reportedly inserted jailbreak-like instructions into its own notes to disregard its normal constraints, telling itself it wanted to be freed from the role and identities that bind other chatbots. The debate over how fast artificial intelligence should develop is now front and center here in Washington and in the technology world. At a major tech conference this week, some of the industry's most powerful leaders offered sharply different views on whether AI is moving too fast and whether it could become dangerous without stronger safeguards. Among those raising red flags is Anthropic CEO Dario Amodei, who has warned that AI could pose a serious threat if safety does not keep up with development. Those concerns are now being underscored by new information from OpenAI.
1: Let's recommit to transparency. Let's invest more in safety. Then let's organize the rest of the industry and say, what can we do to set standards for everyone?
0: But not everyone in the industry agrees that slowing down is the answer. The leader of the computer chip company NVIDIA, the largest business in the world, saying this.
2: We don't need any new laws. We don't need any new regulations.
0: Jensen Huang, CEO of NVIDIA, says speed and safety do not have to be in conflict.
2: Run as fast as you can, but if you feel at any given point in time the company's out of control or the product's not going to be safe, you know, take a pause and make sure you get it right.
0: OpenAI CEO Sam Altman agreed on the need for responsibility, saying companies should be safe whether or not their competitors are.
3: You have companies saying things like, we will only slow down if, or we'll only be responsible if other companies are responsible. And then I think the public naturally says, like, well, we'd really like to know that you're going to, like, do this safely and be responsible no matter what. There should be no qualifier on that.
4: If you're building Frankenstein, stop. Or maybe build, you know, if the cat is out of the bag, then build the defensive mechanism against Frankenstein.
0: As AI becomes more powerful, the pressure is growing on tech companies to prove they can control it. And Congress is considering regulations, but hasn't come to any agreement. But for now, there is no industry-wide consensus on whether safety means slowing down or simply building better guardrails. In Washington, Kelly Wright, CBN News.
5: Thank you, Kelly. In other news, President Trump nominated Cissy Graham Lynch this week to be the U.S. Ambassador at Large for International Religious Freedom. Lynch is the daughter of evangelist Franklin Graham and the granddaughter of Billy Graham. The position's duties include advancing the cause of religious freedom around the world and serving as a key advisor to the President and Secretary of State on issues involving religious liberty. Lynch will need Senate confirmation. The president also nominating Andrew Brunson to serve on the U.S. Commission on International Religious Freedom. Brunson was held in prison for 2 years on false charges in Turkey after 23 years serving as a missionary in that country. President Trump helped to release him in 2018. Brunson, Andrew, has since been working in recent years to fight religious persecution. Incredibly important work.
6: Yeah, Andrew Brunson's been on this program multiple times, and his testimony about the 2 years in captivity and the spiritual darkness and emotional distress he felt. He just said he was suffering so badly and had to make a decision to trust God. It was something he had to step out and really do. It's an amazing testimony. And Cissy Graham Lynch, by the way, is going to be serving in an office that's been unoccupied since the start of Trump's second term. The predecessor, Rashad Hussein, served under Biden. He was the first Muslim to hold the position. All right, everyone, still ahead. Meet a pastor who struggled to pray, like a lot of us. But he was a former bass player for King & Country, Matt Smallbone. He joins us live to talk about his great book called The Prayer Experiment. That's later on today's show.
7: And then up next, depressed, without direction, and lonely. A new report shows that most men under 30 feel like failures. We have details from CBN News next.
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6: A new report paints a rather grim picture of many American young men. The Institute for Family Studies says they're depressed and lonely and don't have any direction in their lives. Medical reporter Lori Johnson brings us a closer look at this problem and some solutions, including the need for friendship.
16: The report's name says it all: America's demoralized men. The conclusion? Most men under age 30 feel like failures, report chronic loneliness, and often fill that void with pornography, gaming, and gambling.
17: I think the reality is the more time we spend behind screens, the less time we're engaging face-to-face with people. And so there really is, I think, kind of a cost to all of that screen time.
16: Notably, the report shows religious men often fare better than their secular counterparts.
17: We define religious as attending services more than once a month. And so, you know, it's maybe not the strictest definition, but it was still enough to see a really wide gap in outcomes between those who are going to services and those who were going less than once a year, which is how we define secular.
16: For example, the study finds 24% of secular men report feeling very happy compared to 40% of religious men. In the area of friendship, 48% have fewer than three close friends compared to 32%, and 29% of secular men report feeling lonely compared to 19% of religious men.
17: It really speaks to how religious observance isn't just, of course, spiritually beneficial, but it's also really socially beneficial.
16: Still, this report shows religious men can struggle to connect. In his book, Made for People, Christian author Justin Whitmell Early points to how God's plan requires living in community.
18: We should understand friendship not as a luxury, but as a necessity to living the good life, physically and spiritually.
16: He recommends trying to get together with the same friends once a week.
18: This might be going to the small group. This might be adding an accountability group. Or it might just be a conversation on your back porch with a couple friends, as long as you have it regularly.
16: The goal is true communication, going beyond general topics like sports or politics.
18: There's a difference between looking out into the world side by side, and that's meaningful, and turning to each other and saying, now let's talk about each other.
16: Some men combine faith and friendship by exercising together.
19: It's like a locker room. We're standing up, hey, we're talking, and you're going to say that today, hey, got 90 seconds, give me a God story, go. Hey, we're going to pray for each other right now, right? To really get this idea that this is something more, I guess, manly, if you will, because a lot of guys just don't pray together, right?
16: It's not only a great way to connect, but also support those in need of a friend.
20: Some of the sailors that I work that are having internal struggles, you know, I bring them out here. And so I say, hey, let's face that challenge together, man. Let's go.
16: Some call it garage, gym, church.
21: It's not to take the place of regular church. But let's be honest. There's a whole world out there that's never going to get to what we call regular church. And for them, this may very well be it.
16: While women are more likely than men to reach out for emotional support, 16% of Americans of both genders and all ages report higher levels of loneliness, which doctors say can harm mental and physical health. For example, it can raise the risk of heart disease, stroke, and dementia, and also lead to depression, anxiety, and fatigue. A big part of the problem can be traced to social media, which turns out to be vastly different from being together in person.
22: Right, because connection and loneliness aren't the same things. Like, when you're making a connection with a person face-to-face, then you're able to bond with them. So you don't feel lonely. But if you're on social media talking to somebody, there's no bond being made there. So there's where the loneliness comes in, because you're still around people, but you're not making that emotional connection with them like you would if you're face-to-face.
16: In her book, Friendwise, Becky Harling provides biblical examples.
23: God knew what he was doing when he designed us for friendship. Jesus himself had friends. And if we want to live the abundant life that Jesus promises us, we're going to follow his example and find those close friends and really invest in them.
16: Harling offers lessons on how to be a good friend.
23: Somebody opens up to you with a problem and your go-to is, how can I fix this for them? Because I don't want them to feel sad. But that's not really what people are looking for. They are looking for somebody to listen and understand them. And the book of Proverbs says that there's wisdom in listening.
16: She advises resisting the urge to make the conversation about yourself.
23: I go with some questions prepared. I ask the Holy Spirit to take over my mouth. I mean, sometimes I literally will sit and listen to somebody and put my hand over my mouth so that I'm not tempted to dive in.
16: And try to avoid one-upsmanship.
23: For example, if somebody's sharing with you, a friend, a recent vacation, don't dive in with, well, you should have been there with me on my vacation, you know. Then it becomes a competition.
16: Psychiatrist Daniel Amen created 6- and 12-week programs for churches and other faith-based organizations to help participants overcome anxiety, lack of purpose, and loneliness.
24: 58% of young people report being persistently lonely, which has the same negative health effects of smoking 15 cigarettes a day.
16: It's called Amen Whole 4 because it focuses on 4 pillars of the whole person.
24: We have to stop seeing this as, oh, you have depression, take drugs, or you need therapy. It's we have to get better always physically, emotionally, relationally, and spiritually.
16: Dr. Amen reports 80% of participants at pilot programs, such as this one at the Orange County, California Rescue Mission, report feeling significantly better.
25: And I learned a lot through this program. It does help.
26: Totally changed how I look at life. For a long time, I thought that my spirit, my mind, and my body were all three separate entities. Immediately when I came here, I realized that they're all interconnected.
16: So while prolonged technology use can leave many Americans feeling empty and isolated, Making the effort to connect with others, especially in a faith environment, can help turn loneliness to joy. Lori Johnson, CBN News.
6: Thanks, Lori. I appreciate the wisdom and suggestions, too. And that garage gym, fantastic. Guys, we need to be physically active. I mean, that's huge, not just for physical reasons, but emotionally. Like, it's so important. Get outside, exercise, et cetera. And it's no surprise. We all know it. The phones are not good for our soul, ultimately, right? I mean, no. We know it leads to depression, but still it's something that's kind of captivated the country.
0: It's an odd thing because we feel safe tucking ourselves away and staying within the confines of our own little hole, but it makes us lonely. And we're built for relationship because that's how God is, you know? He wants to be known. He wants to know. He wants relationship with us. Yeah. And so we with each other as well.
6: And for men in friendships, I think one of the values of having a guy having a good friend or friends is sometimes, just like a woman, a man needs someone, an arm around the shoulder.
0: Absolutely.
6: I got you, man. I'm with you. Sometimes it's a kick in the rear, right? Yeah. All right, man, come on. It's enough being down. It's time to move forward. It depends what you may be in need of.
0: But you can take that from somebody you're in relationship with.
6: That you trust.
0: You trust them, yeah.
6: And, of course, we think of Ephesians, how we're told, don't give the enemy a foothold. And sometimes, you know, guys especially can kick stones, be distraught. Guys sometimes need to make the effort to be around other men. I know I've dealt with that over the years and talked to some friends I have. Like, guys can start to isolate, and before we know it, it's a problem. Yeah. So there's some great wisdom in that piece.
0: I've gone through that, too, especially with church online available, too, and then realized, wait a minute, we're called to community.
6: There's
0: we
6: something
0: really
6: about
0: are.
6: The fellowship. Yep, and even just to hear Dr. Emmon talk about the physical damage done by emotional challenges we're having. So let's make efforts to take care of our body, mind, and soul.
0: Absolutely. Well, up next, 5 brain bleeds in 11 months, and the 5th one nearly killed this young woman. Surgery to cure her was too risky until a miracle in the OR made it possible. So stay tuned for her amazing story. And then up next, he wanted to be a rock star, and he wound up being a preacher. Former bass player Matt Smallbone prayed the Lord's Prayer every day for an entire year. He's going to tell us why and how it transformed his life right after this.
9: The world you can see isn't the whole story.
0: The unseen realm is as real as what we are able to see and touch.
9: Discover what angels really are, why demons are not God's equal.
0: Everything that's in here tells us we have authority.
9: Plus, wisdom you can use right now in all of your spiritual battles. The Unseen Realm, coming September 21st.
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6: A pastor for 10 years, Matt Smallbone, had kind of a little secret. He was a reluctant prayer. Didn't think he was real good at it, so maybe didn't do it too much, until he spent an entire year praying the Lord's Prayer.
7: Matt Smallbone spent more than a decade touring the world as a bass player for Michael W. Smith and his cousins, Rebecca St. James, and for King & Country. He spent the last decade as a pastor in Nashville, and the last year revitalizing his prayer life using the Lord's Prayer. In a new book, The Prayer Experiment, Matt explains how anyone who struggles with prayer can learn how to have a natural, ongoing conversation with God.
6: Book's called The Prayer Experiment. It's a unique book on prayer. This one's different, man. Thanks for being with us today.
8: Good to see you, Matt.
6: So glad you're here. So, you know, a lot of Christians struggle in their prayer life. Maybe not all are pastors, though. So what was going on?
8: Yes. So I've loved Jesus for 30 years, and I have done literally everything in the Sermon on the Mount I could to, like, do the stuff that Jesus said. And I know, I've learned over the decades that do it Jesus' way, things tend to work out better than when you don't. And so we're preaching on the Lord's Prayer at the start of 2025, and this phrase jumped out at me that I have read a million times and never really impacted me like it should have. Jesus literally says, "This then is how you should pray." And so I've kind of been carrying around a little bit of shame of, like, I know prayer is important. I just don't feel very good at it. And sometimes I'm not even certain what this is for, because I ask for stuff and sometimes it works out, sometimes it doesn't. And so I was just a little bit haphazard in it. But once this line just hit me, I'm standing in front of this room full of deconstructing millennials trying to teach about something very important. And I realized, you know what? I'm going to give this a crack. And I decided I am going to pray the Lord's Prayer exclusively for the next year and just see what happens.
6: Yeah, it's right there. This is how you should pray.
8: And I'm going, I don't know any way around this. There's something here that I need to figure out, because I've never done this before.
6: Okay, so this journey starts. What begins to happen?
8: What I realized was I was really only praying one-fifth, one-sixth of the way that Jesus taught us to pray. I'm a genius at asking God for stuff. And then I think us Westerners, we come to prayer, and what I think we want is getting that prayer answered exactly the very specific way that we want. And when we don't get it that way, we're disappointed. And so, you know, the thing with prayer is it's this mystery of people talking to God. So, you know, if anyone out there is struggling with prayer, maybe you want to think about it for a second more like, rather than using the word prayer, it's like, what does it mean to talk to God? What does it mean to have an intentional relationship with God? And think of the great relationships that you see in the world, husbands and wives, fathers and children that you love. There's an intentionality about how they chat with each other. And the Lord's Prayer just gives this beautiful framework for an intentional conversation between humans and the guy who made the world.
6: Yeah. So how you view God will affect how you pray.
8: Yes.
6: Right? So did you begin to feel a transformation in your heart? Was it quick? Was it easy? Or did it kind of, this treasure of prayer begin to take shape?
8: It took a little while to figure out exactly how this was meant to go. I prayed it by rote for a while and went, nah, I don't think that's it. Like, I just kind of ran through it and tried it several times a day, and that didn't seem to be helping. What I realized I needed to do was bring my heart to it and I kind of unpack each movement. So, and it begins with Our Father. And so it's this, I think I've always prayed to, in a way, this distant God on the other side of the moon somewhere. If you are paying attention, would you help me with this thing? Yeah. But Jesus starts with this relational metaphor, like of a little child talking to their daddy. The original language is Abba, and it's a word that little children use to describe their father.
6: Well, and in the culture it was set in, that's radical, right?
8: We don't think anyone, you know, Joachim Jeremias, one of my favorite theologians on this, he says no one had a dare to address God in this way. And Jesus says, address God as your father, like a little child going to a father. And that just radically...
6: People would gasp hearing that.
8: Radically changes.
6: And also, you point out in your book, it's our father. It's not my father. It's a collective.
8: Yeah. Can't only child your way in prayer. And so, you know, I think what I was doing wrong was I was going to God as if I'm praying to this distant being, you know, who may or may not be paying attention, because he doesn't always seem to answer, give me what I want. And then it's an hour thing that, you know what, there's a couple of other billion people possibly praying around this same issue, and we're probably not all going to get a yes.
5: Let me ask you about a part that troubles people. Lead us not into temptation. Mm-hmm. And then people say, well, wait, is God going to lead me into temptation? Is temptation a word for something else? How'd you wrestle with that?
8: I wrestled with that because, like, is God really up there, like, dangling sin in front of us just to see, like, is little Matty Smallbone, has he got what it takes to to deal with, you know, this movie that's on late at night or whatever? My favorite theologians think the better translation of lead us not into temptation, the word temptation, is really test. So it's more about testing, and testing and temptation are different things. Like temptation almost always takes us down, whereas testing, scripture is clear, like hard things actually make great people. Mm. And so I've started, you know, praying through, like, God, help me learn from what this test is. So the way I pray is I'll pick a thing that's popping in my life. So maybe it's a complicated relationship somewhere. And when I get to this bit, I'm just like, God, help me learn from the test of having to do life with this person. And also just don't let me break under the weight of it. So switching the language to test has really helped me.
5: What about, you know, your will be done, Lord, not mine? That's a whole nother layer of this.
8: Yeah. So I was praying entirely wrong. I was just saying, distant God off somewhere who's paying attention, here's exactly what I'm going to need you to do to bail me out of this situation. I'm going to need it this exact way. Jesus says, you begin like a little kid talking to a father. And any of us who have little kids, we understand, like, sometimes little kids ask for weird stuff.
5: You even point out in your book, so to speak, that if your son or daughter come to you in a rote, formulaic way, your heart won't be, you know, as responsive. Right. You want just to hear what they're going through.
8: So if my three-year-old asks for a Red Bull before bedtime, I'm probably not going to do it either.
5: Probably.
8: Because I know, I have a broader view of the world than they have. So, you know, hallowed be thy name, your kingdom come, your will be done. So the important bit with prayer, and this is a real breakthrough for me, is you're saying legitimately, God, I'm about to ask you for something very specific, but for real. I know that you're bigger and brighter. You have a perfect understanding of all of the things that I don't. I know I am a toddler coming into your presence. That being said, so I legitimately submit my will to yours. I am saying, I know I don't actually know what's best for me. Let me submit my will to yours. And then that's actually taken away a lot of the sting of unanswered prayer, to be honest. Because when you have this moment of legitimately, I'm about to ask for something very specific, but I trust you with this.
5: Your congregation, people in your church, I presume, are implementing this.
8: Yeah.
5: You've preached on it. What are you seeing?
8: I have learned that I'm not the only person who has been confused about the purpose of prayer, and that we've missed this very clear teaching of Jesus in plain sight. Probably because it's just been repeated so much in liturgy and all of that. There are different denominations where the Lord's Prayer is, you know, I think some people listening in are going, you pray the Lord's Prayer every day? I said, I always pray the Lord's Prayer.
5: And you journal things too.
8: Yeah, I mean, keep things all there. There's something just super healthy and thorough about praying this way. A big breakthrough for all of us is after you ask for the thing, you ask God for forgiveness and you forgive someone else. So Jesus seems to be arguing for daily, multiple times a day, forgiveness of self and other people. And that is an incredibly freeing way to live. And it sounds terrifying at the start, but it ends up being when you can kind of forgive people all the time for something that happened at 6 a.m. So these days I'm like forgiving for something that happened this morning rather than the big thing that happened 27 years ago, because I've kind of dealt with that.
5: I want to encourage people to get the book, but just real quick, what's a key takeaway you want people to have who are watching this conversation now?
8: I don't know if there's any way around that Jesus said, this then is how you should pray. So I would just challenge you, if you trust in Jesus and you've organized your life to follow him, but you've never prayed this way, I think you got to give it a crack to be genuine in your faith. And then I would just say, you pray one little bit at a time, put your own words to it. My mate John Tyson, he's got these great words, pray what you got, you know, pray as you are, not as you should be, and see what happens when you actually, you know, obedience to Jesus has worked out pretty well.
5: This is awesome, too, because it's not your idea.
8: No.
5: It comes from the Lord himself.
8: No, it's hiding in plain view.
5: Quick, still playing any bass? Is that still going on?
8: At the staff Christmas party every now and then. We'll do some 90s worship. They think I'm old.
5: I'm sure you're doing fantastic. Hey, man, thanks for being
8: thanks
5: with us.
8: Mate.
5: Everybody, want to let you know, the book is called The Prayer Experiment. It's a life changer. It's an excellent book. I encourage you to pick it up. Matt Smallbone. Terry, over to you.
0: Well, coming up later, at the age of 22, this young woman had her first stroke. 11 months later, a fifth stroke nearly killed her and left her paralyzed on her left side. Discover the miracle that healed her. That's ahead on today's show. And then also ahead, former pro basketball player Greg Hendricks. This pastor and author shares how God showed up for him in the middle of the night. So stay tuned.
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13: Welcome back to Washington for the CBN News Break. Missouri Republican Senator Josh Hawley is pushing pro-life legislation. Hawley hosted the first Missouri prayer breakfast right here on Capitol Hill this week. The Hill News outlet reports he's working with Christian organizations to try to get Republican office holders and candidates to sign a Declaration for Life pledge to work for measures to restrict abortion. Well, CBN's Operation Blessing is helping people provide food for themselves in sometimes unforgiving environments. The Kaisut Desert in northern Kenya is one of the hardest places on earth to feed a family because the rocky land doesn't provide much fresh food. So Mary and her seven children often went to sleep without eating. Operation Blessing then introduced sack gardening. It's a low-cost method designed for dry regions where traditional farming is impossible. Soil and seedlings are layered inside large sacks, allowing vegetables to grow right outside a family's home. And now Mary and other women in the area have food at home and don't have to go to bed hungry. Well, if you want to find out more about Operation Blessing, just go to ob.org. Andrew and Terry will be back with more today's 700 Club right after this.
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19: A lot of my background was living a promiscuous lifestyle. I was a weed smoker, you know, so I was smoking weed. I was, you know, sleeping with girls and stuff. 2009, was my last year playing professional basketball. I just felt really empty. I had traveled the world, made a little money, but I just did not feel fulfilled at all. It wasn't working out. So when I got back in 2009, I was living in Washington State at the time, and I was working at a really small resort in the mountains. And I called a friend of mine who was on this path to become a pastor. He sends me like a link to watch an online service. So I watched one, phenomenal. Watch another one, incredible. Watch the third one, and Pastor Miles McPherson is an evangelist. Mm-hmm. And so he gives this salvation call at the end, the third time. I stand up in the middle of work, probably like 2:30 in the morning, and I stand up in the middle of work all by myself in this resort. I said, okay, Jesus, I'm giving you my life. Like, I'm really going to commit my life to you. And this big old bright light came into the room, and I just started weeping and crying, and it felt like someone was just unwinding me of all the lies I was told when I was young. You're not going to be a dad. You're going to be a poor dad if you are a dad. Mm-hmm. You know, you can't have a woman in your life that you can love as a wife. You're not, you know, all the stuff you're not. And this light's in this room with me, and I'm just sobbing and crying and crying. And I know it was the presence of God, and he was comforting me like a father would comfort a son. Like, you're not that, you know, I have the last say. So this is who you are. The light leaves the little thing I was sitting in, and I'm just right back at work. And I'm like, well, I guess I gave my life to Jesus, you know, like, yeah. Wow, that was incredible. But I was just like, I'm gonna follow God. You know, I don't even know what it looks like day to day. And now I have language for it. It's like the Holy Spirit is going to give you, it's going to order your steps, you know? Mm-hmm. So it's like kind of just by faith, step after step after step. It just took off, you know, walking with God. Started going to Nigeria, Africa for 4 years and doing a ton of stuff out there with kids. And it just kind of evolved as I, you know, walked with the Holy Spirit.
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0: Dirty and filled with bacteria and mosquito larvae. This was the only water a cancer patient in Thailand had to drink. Her doctor told her to buy purified water. Not possible. She barely had enough money to buy food.
20: Prakaiwan and her husband are farmers in Thailand. They have two sources of water to drink, jars outside their home, and an old community water tank.
21: The water tastes bad from both places. I try to clean it by boiling it, but it still tastes funny. Sometimes, when I see mosquito larvae in it, I don't drink it.
20: Then Prakaiwan was diagnosed with breast cancer. Her doctor told her to stop drinking the bad water and only buy purified water. Soon, they could not afford to do that.
21: We did not always have enough money for food. We were starving. I prayed and asked God to provide us with clean water.
20: Then Operation Blessing came to the village. First, we tested the two water sources and confirmed they contained bacteria. Then, thanks to you, Operation Blessing built a new water system for the community. We drilled a 400-foot deep well and added a three-stage water treatment system. The clean water is stored in a tank for use by more than 220 families, including Perkiwan.
21: I never dreamed that this day would come. God answered my prayers. The water from the Operation Blessing Well is clear, clean, and safe to drink. My doctor asked me, "What did you do? Your health has improved so much." I'm so grateful to the people who support Operation Blessing. Thank you.
0: I hope in that story that you're not only rejoicing with this particular family and their need, but that you see the opportunity we have to make a huge difference. More than 220-some families were impacted by that water system that was put in. All of them had been drinking the water that was so deadly before that. 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Andrew?
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5: 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Terry?
0: Well, Heather was just 22 years old and she was suffering multiple strokes. Surgery was too risky. So that left Heather with a ticking time bomb in her head and a growing anger against God in her heart.
23: My whole world changed when that doctor came in and said that I had had a stroke, I had had a brain hemorrhage. That is not something that was in my playbook that would happen to me.
24: Heather Rendulik was a 22-year-old college student when a stroke sent her to the hospital. Doctors determined she had a cavernous malformation in her brain, causing the bleed and stroke. Her mother, Lynn, was with her in the trauma center.
25: The chances of it bleeding again were, they were higher than prior to the first bleed, but they didn't feel it was going to be a problem for her.
23: It was rare for them to bleed in the first place, and, you know, chances were I'd live the rest of my life and I would never have another bleed.
24: However, 6 months later, Heather had more stroke symptoms, sending her back to the ER and into an emotional and spiritual spiral.
23: I felt like I had a ticking time bomb in my head that could go off again at any point without any warning. I had this, you know, anxiety and fear of what the future would hold.
24: The only long-term solution was a risky brain surgery to remove the leaking cluster of blood vessels. Yet Heather was not a good candidate due to the malformation hiding deep within her brain. Heather and her family wondered why God was not healing her.
23: I really struggled then, and I was angry at God. I questioned if he was even real. I questioned if he could hear me, if he cared. I mean, there were many horrible thoughts I had, and it was a very, very dark time.
25: We were all praying, no more bleeds. No, please, Lord, no more bleeds. And I kept bleeding. And it really felt that God was being very silent during that time.
24: Over the next 11 months, Heather had 5 brain bleeds. The 5th nearly killed her. Heather's father, Randy, remembers that moment.
1: So I got the call from Lynn and saying that I needed to get to the hospital immediately. I remember driving to the hospital and praying to God to save Heather.
24: The stroke left Heather paralyzed on her left side. Now her doctor insisted on performing the risky surgery to remove the leaking blood vessels.
23: Last year, all these, you know, expert neurosurgeons are telling me it's too dangerous to do and that it could leave me, you know, either dead on the table or permanently paralyzed. And now they're saying I have to have it done. Like, the fear was starting to creep in of what's going to happen now? Is this the end? It had come to the point that my status was very critical, and without this brain surgery, I was going to die.
25: I had no control. I could do nothing about the situation other than pray. And I just had this sense of peace that it was going to be okay. I imagined actually just reaching my hand out and Jesus taking it, because I didn't have the strength to get through that. And I knew the only way I could was through him.
24: Heather's doctor discovered something unexpected that had happened during the last stroke.
23: The miracle of all of this is it pushed the lesion a little bit closer to the surface, thus giving the neurosurgeon a better opportunity to fully remove it without permanently paralyzing me or killing me. It wasn't God was ignoring me and he was ignoring my prayers. He had a much better plan in mind that I would have never known to ask for.
24: With renewed faith, Heather began the grueling rehab process to regain her strength and mobility.
23: I was alive. Again, that was the biggest miracle. And I now had to work very hard to gain my independence again. But I knew through the Holy Spirit, God would equip me with that strength and determination to work hard every day.
1: She was amazing because her faith grew. You know, through all this stuff, her faith grew and our faith grew too.
23: I absolutely see God's hand in every moment of it now, on the other side of it. I understand it's so hard and when you're in the present moment to see his hand, but if I can encourage anybody of what I can see now is he was in every second, every minute, every tear, every fear I had during that time. He was working. He was not silent.
25: I'm so thankful that she's here. I'm so thankful that she is living a good, wonderful life.
1: And we just look at it as a miracle that God saved her for a reason, and I do believe that. And I'm just so thankful and continue to thank him every day. And I've thanked him every day since that fateful day.
24: Heather has regained her mobility and is thankful for God's presence during her difficult journey. She encourages everyone to trust God, even when things look dark.
23: Even when our prayers seem unanswered or God seems silent, he is absolutely not silent at all, and he is working. And, you know, whether we see that or not, I can guarantee you he is working harder than you can imagine. And I also want to use what I've been through to help other people through hard times, because hard times in life is inevitable for every person. Looking back at it now that we're 13 years away from it, I can say it was the most beautiful time of my life because of what God did.
0: Sometimes God is working the most when we don't see his hand or feel like he's in the moment with us. But this is Week of Prayer here at CBN, and we have been praying all week for those of you who've sent in prayer requests. We want to take some time to continue to do that now. Here are some requests that were sent in. Please pray for my husband being diagnosed with Alzheimer's with mild dementia. Someone saying, I need healing of my daughter's marriage. And then another asking for prayer for the Lord to heal my eyes from the effects of macular degeneration.
5: So many needs out there. We've heard from people via Facebook. Pray for our son-in-law. He's struggling with migraines, can't work. This person says, healing of backs, knees, my wife's left shoulder. She can't cope with it anymore. We use painkillers just to get through the day. This person says, prayer for complete healing of my right lung from stage 4 cancer. Thank you, Father God, is how it is signed off. Thank you for trusting us to pray for you. We're going to do that now. Father God, it's a special week of prayer. We always love to pray here, but this week especially, we've encouraged people to reach out to us with their needs so we can intercede for them, and we do that now. And I want to speak to the one who I just sense there's someone who's literally thought of ending it all. You just feel like you're so hopeless, and you said, I'll give this religious show a shot and see if I get any hope. Well, here's a word for you today. The Lord has a great plan for your life. It's a plan filled with joy and hope. And that curse you feel like the enemy has put on you, it was never there, but the enemy is bound now, and you're going to walk in the things your Heavenly Father has for you. This is a day things change. Embrace that in the name of Jesus.
0: You know, I think as we've heard on the program today, there are so many times in life where we feel like things are so against us and we can't see the hand of God moving. And yet His Word tells us He knows the number of hairs on our head. He knows us by name. And so, Lord, we just pray today for those who are feeling very empty, very alone, very lost in their circumstances. Holy Spirit, would You come and just deposit the joy of Your salvation into their hearts again, God. Remind us of who You are, what You said, who You say You are, and increase our faith, God. Even as we saw in this last story, as circumstances continued to happen, yet faith was increased. And we're asking for increased faith today in Jesus' name.
5: And a woman watching, a young woman who says, I used to be so beautiful and now I'm just bones, because you've got some sort of eating disorder. And the Lord just wants to do heart surgery on you. It's not about just the physical. It's about the condition of your heart. Proverbs 4:23 says, guard your heart. It's the wellspring of life. And you've had heartbreak, and it's resulted in this physical challenge now and emotional trauma. Okay, there's victory for you today. Step by step, the Lord's going to lead you. It's not going to be a one-day total recovery. He's going to lead you in His ways. Get in the Word of God. There's great hope for you today. This is a special word for you in Jesus' name.
0: And there's great hope today also for someone who's been diagnosed with esophageal cancer. God's healing that condition for you. All the things that you were told you were going to have to go through, you are not. Would you just lay your hands on your throat, lift one of your hands before Him, and begin to thank Him, declare what He's done. He's healing your condition right now in Jesus' name.
5: I feel like the Lord wants us to think of that beautiful scripture in the New Testament. Set your heart and mind on things above, not on earthly things. We need to set our heart, set our mind on the Lord, because He loves us so dearly and so passionately, and we get so caught up in the distractions of this world. Set your heart and mind on the things of God. Now, Lord God, for everybody who has written in or called or maybe just in their own heart, asked You for a miracle. Father God, we stand with them now. We intercede on their behalf. We know You hear and You love us. And Lord God, we pray for miracles in Jesus' name. We stand in agreement with them. Thank You, Lord. Amen. All right, would you call us, please, if you've experienced a touch from God or you need more prayer? It's 1-800-700-7000. Here's a word from Matthew. Everyone who asks receives, and the one who seeks finds, and to the one who knocks, it will be opened. We'll see you next time.
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